0: Unfortunate weather causes problems for farmers still in the midst of harvest. And some debate and discussion this Thanksgiving as Alberta votes on separation. In Regina, mostly cloudy and it's 10. In Saskatoon, mostly cloudy and it's 5. We're learning that a crash that closed a busy highway south of Regina yesterday claimed the life of an 86-year-old woman from Milestone. Police tell us there was a crash between a semi and an SUV near the intersection of Highways 39 and 710. The woman was the driver and only occupant of the SUV. Mounties say she's the 88th person this year to die on our highways. In the midst of the final weeks of harvest, farmers are in for another bump in the road. Environment Canada is calling for heavy rain in parts of north-central Saskatchewan, with there even being a possibility of snow. Brian Andrew farms just north of Craven and says that for some farmers, it could be a rough and abrupt end of the year.
1: And you would evaluate the rain or snow that came, and hopefully it dries again and lets you get back out the field. But it could be a season-ending event at this point of the year.
0: According to the province's latest crop reports, Saskatchewan is only 82% complete harvest. From church pews to community events and family dinners, the debate and referendum on whether Alberta should leave Canada is taking a toll on voters. Sarah Batchelor, who lives in southern Alberta, says her family will not discuss politics during Thanksgiving dinner this weekend because of how stressful the debate has become.
2: I'm feeling more dysregulated in general just because of the extra stress and having to navigate those conversations carefully at school. And even within my home.
0: The October 19th referendum includes a total of 10 questions, but the key one is whether voters want to hold a second binding referendum on leaving Confederation. An AI data center currently under construction outside Regina is causing some concerns for a nearby First Nation. Standing Buffalo Dakota Nation Chief Roger Redmond says he has several concerns regarding the project, including a lack of consultation. He says while George Gordon First Nation is a partner on the project, other First Nations, such as his own, were never brought to the table.
3: We're not here to debate and try and get into a territorial debate with treaty and non-treaty bands. As Indian people, as stewards of the land, we shared the land throughout history.
0: Redmond says a letter has been sent to Bell Canada, and if the company doesn't respond, he will pursue legal action or a judicial review. The AI company Anthropic says one of its models sent a false murder tip to the Philadelphia Police Department. Philly police say the tip was marked as spam by its system, but they're still not happy about it.
4: The department said in a statement, quote, "The city of Philadelphia takes this incident very seriously. The company must strengthen its safeguards to prevent similar incidents from impacting city systems without the city's knowledge. The two-month delay in detecting and reporting the incident to the city is unacceptable." After the incident, Anthropic told police it ended that testing process and will have additional authorization in the future in hopes of preventing AI errors.
0: That's ABC's Brianna Smith. Thanksgiving is keeping Saskatchewan turkey farmers busy, and one farm is already sold out. Fennec Farms owner Joseph Buttigieg says demand has been strong heading into the holiday weekend. Our Jacob Bamauer has more.
5: At Fennec Farms, there's still a couple turkeys wandering around, and they have no clue that they're the talk of the Thanksgiving dinner table. But getting those birds from the farm to the table takes months of work. Buttigieg says preparation starts back in February. This year's birds have been a hot commodity.
6: It's been crazy, to say the least. We've sold quite a few of turkeys. We're actually sold out for the year now. Managed to keep a couple for ourselves.
5: And with demand showing no signs of slowing down, he says keeping up is one challenge he's happy to have. At Fennec Farms, I'm Jacob Bamhauer.
0: 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It's 6:04. Sports from the Green Zone. Connor McDavid and the Edmonton Oilers just wrapped up a game in San Jose against the Sharks. The Oilers walked away with a 3-1 win. For other games tonight, we'll see Vancouver visit New Jersey, Montreal host Detroit, Ottawa welcome Nashville, and Toronto travel to face Colorado. Anaheim is at Calgary in one of two late games. It's 6:05. Your Thanksgiving long weekend weather in Regina and southern Saskatchewan tonight. Cloudy with a 30% chance of rain or flurries and a low of zero. Tomorrow cloudy with a 30% chance of flurries and a high of plus five. In Saskatoon and central Saskatchewan tonight, cloudy with a 30% chance of rain or flurries and a low of minus two. Tomorrow cloudy with a 30% chance of flurries and a high of plus four. Across Saskatchewan today in the Battle Fords, 3, Prince Albert 2, Swift Current 7, Weyburn 9, Estevan 10, Yorkton 8, and in Moose Jaw 10. In Regina, mostly cloudy with a northwest wind at 33 and it's 10. In Saskatoon, mostly cloudy with a northeast wind at 31 and it's 5. It's 6:06. I'm Roman Hader.
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8: I'm Jen. I am your coach, your life coach, family coach, business health. And this show is really about one thing, helping you create a life that feels great, healthier, more connected, maybe less overwhelming could be helpful. I feel like this weekend officially kicks off what I call the busy season. Thanksgiving is here, and then suddenly we blink and it's Christmas. There's gatherings and expectations and family stuff and money stuff and schedules. And somehow we're supposed to be grateful while doing all of it. Today, I want to slow that down just a little bit. We're going to talk about mental health and knowing when it might be time to ask for some help. We're also going to look at gratitude. How do we develop some of it in our own lives? And how do we teach our kids to be thankful? World Mental Health Day was yesterday, October 10th. And here's one number that really stood out to me. More than 5 million Canadians meet the criteria for common mental health disorders like depression, anxiety. 5 million Canadians. And yet we still treat getting help like it's something you do when everything else is completely fallen apart. What if we didn't wait for the crisis? Tim Keeley is here on the show, executive director of the Caring Place Counseling Center. And Tim, I want to start there. How do we know when what we're dealing with is just normal life stress? And how do we know when it's time to reach out and get some help?
9: Well, thanks, Jen. Thanks for having me on the show today. You know, it's very, very interesting that people will hold back from getting the help they need. Very common across, especially the older generation like myself, try to get stuff done, do it yourself, and just get it done. Suck it up and get it done. I mean, that's been a mindset for a long, long time. And you know, your staff there are about 5 million Canadians. That's one in five. That means your neighbor, my neighbor. I mean, everybody out there is being touched. And a good chunk, you know, younger people age 15 to 25, they're the biggest group that's impacted right now.
8: Really?
9: So, you know, that willingness to reach out, a neat thing is that younger generation is a little more willing to reach out. Having said that, you know, there's often a lot of shame tied behind admitting, you know, mental health is still different than your physical health. Nobody complains about going to the doctor for an annual or as one of my board members says, taking your car in for a regular oil change. Nobody cares about that. That's normal.
8: Yeah.
9: But when it comes to mental health, we don't see it that way for some reason. We should. And I'd like everybody to think that way. Like, go for your annual checkup. How are things going?
8: How are things going in my brain, in my thoughts, in my emotional life? How's my emotional health, Tim? Wouldn't that be nice if we could just do that regularly?
9: Absolutely. I know I do that. I've got a regular checkup that I do.
8: Yeah.
9: And, you know, quite often it's a great little discussion. It's just a fireside chat. I got nothing crazy going on in my brain, right?
8: So, yeah, but you always feel better afterwards, right?
9: Absolutely. You know, sharing that burden with anybody is always going to make it easier for anybody to carry it, for sure.
8: Now, what do you think, Tim? Tim Keeley on the show today, executive director of the Caring Place in Regina. What do you think about World Mental Health Day? Do you think mental health is getting worse? Do you think it's improving? What do you think?
9: I think that's a double-edged sword, a double-edged question, however you want to put it. I think mental health has always been a challenge. With social media, you know, with the advancement of what's going on out there technology-wise, the awareness of it has definitely increased substantially.
8: Okay.
9: Probably exponentially over the years. And, you know, COVID was a real eye-opener for a lot of people.
8: Mm.
9: And that brought on virtual for support, virtual for counseling, virtual for problems.
8: Mm.
9: And, you know, I think that the awareness has increased like crazy. The incidence is going up. Everybody's lives are busy. You know, you got cost of living and those sorts of things are impacting people's decisions on what they can do and where they can do them. that causes more stress. So back to your initial question, is this normal everyday stress or is this something that I should maybe get looked after? It all boils down to what coping mechanisms and support systems people have in place to begin with. You know, the more recovery capital, we call it, you have in place, chances are you're going to be able to weather the storms a little bit better.
8: Tell me some more about this recovery capital. I think that's interesting.
9: So have you heard of Maslow's hierarchy of needs, starting with the most basic needs of food, shelter, and clothing? It goes all the way up to self-actualization. Recovery capital is much the same thing. If our basic needs are looked after, I've got a place to live, I've got food, I've got a steady income, I've got a support group, I've got people in my life, those things all give you those extra levels of support that you can start addressing those issues that you may be having because you know you've got support to fall back on. The less of that in place, the harder it is, and that kind of goes back to your question, why do some of us not reach out? Asking for help for many people is difficult for most things. Now you add the perceived or real stigma around mental health, and it gets that much harder for more and more people.
8: Tim Keeley, Executive Director of The Caring Place. I think that's great. Recovery capital. When we have counselors, let's say I've been meeting with a counselor from The Caring Place off and on over the past, let's say, year, and then something really hits me hard. If you're going through a hard time, but how much easier is it if I know I've got this person, I'm going to reach out and book an appointment and I don't have to go through my whole history. They already know enough about me that I can just sit on that couch and unload what's going on without having to do all of that work initially. That to me is a huge relief to know that I have a person. That is what you mean by recovery support system, right?
9: Absolutely. You know, having that relationship firmly in place, whether that's your therapist, your spouse, your best friend, whatever, knowing that you have that outlet and a trusted person you can share and get it off your chest, get it out there, the easier it's going to be to take a step back and start dealing with what is the underlying cause of this and what are some things I can do to rectify it.
8: You know, it's so fascinating to me how we can get used to a certain amount of shame or hurt or anger or pain or, you know, exhaustion. I remember when I started going to counseling and I started unpacking all of these things that I just had been carrying around my whole life. And you don't even realize, it's just such a part of you that you don't even realize, wait a minute, this is really heavy and I don't have to carry it. I could have so much more energy and capacity in my life, in my brain, if I can put these things down, if I can process them. So I think sometimes when I look back at my own life, I didn't realize that it didn't have to be that hard.
9: Oh, absolutely. I think you nailed it on the head there. Same as me, my personal journey, I was very secretive and very closed off. And once I finally made that choice that I wanted to get help and accept help, I've had the same therapist in my life for over a decade now.
8: So they know everything about you.
9: And so two things. Like you talked about not having to re-traumatize yourself explaining it every time you go in. That's huge. That's huge because you can leave the session feeling worse than you got there if that's what you did every time. Having that ability to carry on that discussion over a series of weeks or months or even into years, and you're dealing with what's changed as opposed to so what's going on. Mm. And it's so much easier for the therapist and it's so much easier for the individual than to really get at the heart of the issue as opposed to that whole background thing, right?
8: Tim, thank you for this. Thanks for being on the show today. Tim Keeley, Executive Director of The Caring Place. Book in a session in person or virtually. Please don't wait another year to do it. Get the help that you need. Thanks for joining us, Tim.
9: Thank you, Jen. Have a great day.
8: When we come back, it is Thanksgiving weekend. So let's talk about gratitude, not just you should be grateful for what you have, because, wow, has that ever inspired gratitude in a child? No. Can we actually teach kids to be thankful? And while we're at it, can we become more grateful ourselves? That's next on A Better Life with Jen Dean on 980 CJME and 650 CKOM.
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8: It's Jen, your coach, and this is Thanksgiving weekend, which means somewhere a parent is currently saying, "What do you say?" And then the kid is staring at grandma while we're desperately being like, "Say thank you, say thank you." We work really hard to teach our kids to say thank you, but manners and gratitude aren't the same thing. A child can learn to say thank you on command and still not really appreciate what they have. So as a coach, I work with families, parents, kids. What I'm much more interested in is, can we help our kids develop a grateful heart? And frankly, perhaps we need to work on that ourselves. Do we need to build some gratitude in our own life? I got into this coaching world initially for kids, for families, for negative behaviors. I wanted more cooperation in the home, but I realized that I'm not interested in behavior modification. I don't want kids to do the right thing because I am forcing them, because they're afraid of consequences. I want kids to want to do the right thing, even when nobody's looking. That means developing character. How do we develop gratitude in our young people? So this is for you if you're a parent, if you've got little kids, big kids, kids that you talk to on the weekend, kids that you coach, nephews, nieces, grandchildren. This is for all of the kids. How can we develop a little bit more thankfulness and gratitude? Here's the bad news. The bad news is our kids are going to learn this from watching us, not from listening to us. I don't care how many times you have to say thank you. That is not going to get into their hearts as being grateful until they start to see you going first. So the first step is I want you to start noticing your own language. It's Jen, and on A Better Life today, we are developing gratitude and thankfulness in our kids. And that means we have to go first. Kids hear what we notice. And if we are always seeing the negative, everything that goes wrong, the traffic, the price of groceries, our schedule, whatever that is, the weather, an annoying person at work, the house is a mess, nobody does anything around here, we are training their attention towards what's wrong too. And that doesn't mean fake positivity. Bad days are real, of course. But say the good stuff out loud.

0: That was really nice of Dad. Wasn't that nice that Grandma made this? I'm so glad we get to sit here together. Look at this weather. This is beautiful. Gratitude starts with noticing. And what I've discovered after working with thousands of people, after teaching workshops and delivering keynotes, this is a skill that most of us don't have. The good news is we can work on our habits. We can start developing the habit of noticing what to be grateful for. You can set an alarm on your phone. Find something whenever it goes off. Find something to be grateful for. Hey, I am so glad that I didn't have to work late tonight. I am so glad that you only had 3 tantrums today and not 10. I am so glad that I didn't burn dinner. I am so glad that I have a job to go to. I'm so glad that my car didn't break down today. There's always something you can be grateful for. Setting an alarm and just determining, I'm going to find something. They need to hear it coming out of your mouth. Every time you get in the car, every time you sit down at the table together, start off a meal by being grateful. We can develop this habit of noticing, but it will take some work because most of us don't have this habit to begin with. That's the first one. The first one is noticing. Notice your own language. Notice what comes out of your mouth. The second big thing that will help you to develop gratitude in yourself and in your kids is don't use gratitude as a weapon. Do you know how lucky you are? There are kids who would love to have what you have. You should be grateful. Do you know all the things that I do for you? The intention is probably good, but shame is not particularly good at creating gratitude. It doesn't work. Let's not shame our kids into saying the words, because they can say, yes, thank you. But if we want a true character of gratitude, shame is not going to get it. Sometimes kids are disappointed. They wanted the other thing. They're tired. They're cranky. They're sad that this fun thing is ending. You don't have to convince them that they're spoiled rotten. You can acknowledge the disappointment and still teach perspective. Hey, I know that's not what you were hoping for, but somebody has put a lot of thought giving this to you. Let's make sure they know we appreciate that, right? Feelings don't cancel gratitude. You can be disappointed and appreciative at the same time. So this Thanksgiving, when Grandma gives so-and-so the ugliest sweater ever, we can role play. We can role play. Okay, what are you going to do when that happens? You can be disappointed, but you can also say, thank you for thinking of me. You can role play some things that our kids can do in these uncomfortable situations. On A Better Life, we're talking about feeling grateful, particularly on Thanksgiving weekend. The third thing that will really help develop gratitude in you and your kids is to practice giving. This is a big one. It's hard to understand what receiving means when you've never been on the other side of it. Let kids participate. Tell them we're excited. We get to choose somebody else's birthday gift. And no, we are not going to buy something for you to make it fair. It's not fair. Life isn't fair. And that's okay, because sometimes we get really great things too. Let's do something for Grandma to make her feel special. Let's help cook Thanksgiving dinner. Let's carry something for somebody. Write the card ourselves. Let's use some of our own money occasionally to do something for someone else. You can also set up a secret mission, particularly on a weekend event. If there's a family dinner, perhaps for Thanksgiving, you can say, hey, your secret mission is to say 3 kind things to Uncle Joe. Your secret mission is to do 1 act of kindness for your brother. Something like that. When they've spent a couple of minutes doing something for somebody, making something for somebody, and then they get to feel that feeling of it feels really good to do something for someone else. When they understand what goes into giving, this develops empathy, and that can be growing alongside gratitude. On the show today, A Better Life with Jen Dean, it's Thanksgiving weekend, and we're figuring out how to get beyond forcing our kids to say thank you and actually help them become people who notice and appreciate what's good in their lives. When we can make gratitude small and normal, it will make a difference. Make it part of ordinary life. At supper, what was good today? Driving home, tell me something good that happened. At bedtime, what was your favorite part of the day? Thanksgiving, around the table, everyone names one thing they're thankful for. After Thanksgiving dinner, I'm going to be thankful for stretchy pants. That's what I'm going to be thankful for. I want gratitude to become part of your family culture. Not an assignment, not a to-do list, but we have to develop the habit. This weekend, don't force a big emotional gratitude moment. Try some little things. Notice something good and say it out loud. Let your kids contribute to somebody else's good experience and then ask one simple question. What are we thankful for? Don't correct their answer. Don't make them come up with something meaningful. If your teenager says, the potatoes, fine. They noticed something good. That's the muscle we're trying to build. We can become more grateful. We can develop gratitude as adults. We can train ourselves to notice more of what's good. But do you think that could actually make us happier? Because Thanksgiving also kicks off what I think of it as the busiest season of the year. And I don't want to just survive the next couple of months. When we come back, I want to look at some really interesting research about what we can do to enjoy our lives more, even when life gets really busy. Living a happy and full life next on the show. It's A Better Life with Jen Dean on 980 CJME and 650 CKOM.
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6: Good evening, I'm Roman Hader. We're learning that a crash that closed a busy highway south of Regina yesterday
7: claimed the life of an 86-year-old woman from Milestone. Police tell us there was a crash between a semi and an SUV near the intersection of Highways 39 and 710. Mounties say she's the 88th person this year to die on our highways.
6: In the midst of the final weeks of harvest, farmers are in for another bump in the road. Environment Canada is calling for heavy rain in parts of north-central Saskatchewan, with there even being a possibility of snow. Brian Andrew farms just north of Craven and says that for some farmers, this weather could mean a rough and abrupt end of the year. From church pews to community events and family dinners, the debate and referendum on whether Alberta should leave Canada is taking a toll on voters. Sarah Batchelor, who lives in southern Alberta, says her family will not discuss politics during Thanksgiving dinner this weekend because of how stressful the debate has become.
8: In Regina and southern Saskatchewan tonight, cloudy with a 30% chance of rain or flurries and a low of 0. Tomorrow, cloudy with a 30% chance of flurries and a high of +5. In Saskatoon and central Saskatchewan tonight, cloudy with a 30% chance of rain or flurries and a low of -2. Tomorrow, cloudy with a 30% chance of flurries and a high of +4. 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I'm Roman Hader.
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0: I'm a life and family coach, and really, this show is about one big question. How do we make our lives better? Not perfect, not Instagram better. I mean, how do we have healthier relationships, calmer homes, less stress, raise good kids, take better care of ourselves, and enjoy the life that we're working so hard to build? I think Thanksgiving is kind of an interesting weekend to ask that question, because we talk a lot about being thankful for our lives, but are we enjoying them? Thanksgiving feels like the starting gun for the busiest season of the year. It begins now. From here until Christmas, everything speeds up. There are parties and school things and work things and shopping and family stuff, and somehow we're supposed to make magical memories while also remembering that somebody needs to buy more toilet paper. I don't want to get to January and realize I spent the last 3 months just trying to get through them. Which is why I'm interested in the work of Lori Santos. She's a psychology professor at Yale who created a course called Psychology and the Good Life. Basically, how to be happier. And it became the most popular course in Yale's history. Think about that. You get into Yale, and apparently everyone at Yale is still like, great, but who's going to teach me how to be happy? She eventually took a lot of that work and made it available online, including free courses that you can take. What I really like about her work is that it's not just think happy thoughts. There are actual things we can do differently. Dr. Lori Santos was recently a guest on the New York Times podcast, The Interview, talking about how busy we are and is it true that we don't have any time?
2: The time crisis is real. There are structural factors that are stealing our time. But if you look at the data, what you find is that people today, interestingly, actually have more free time than they did 15, 20 years ago. Doesn't feel like it. Really does not. And that, and there's a reason it doesn't feel like it, which is that the amount of time we have, the kind of blocks of time have shifted. They've turned into what the journalist Bridget Schultz has called time confetti. These 5 minutes when you're, you know, if our conversation ends a little early, or 10 minutes when your kid falls asleep a little unexpectedly quickly. You know, some work meeting ends. It's not a big chunk. It's little chunks. We have more time because we have more of those little chunks. But those little chunks don't feel like a lot of time. And so what do we do with the little chunks? I know what I do before I knew about this research. I check my email. I scroll something quick on Instagram, right? Like I look at something dumb on my phone, right? I don't do any of the things that would make me use those free 5 minutes, 10 minutes in like a positive way. In practice, we do actually have free time. It's just like we're not using it that well.
0: Lori Santos, a Yale psychology professor and happiness researcher, she's describing me. That is me. I have 5 minutes, I have 7 minutes, I have 10 minutes, but they're scattered all over my day. And what do I do with them? I pick up my phone. She says it's called time confetti. And I love that because it sounds like a party. I have time confetti all over my day. What does Lori Santos recommend doing with these 5 to 10 minutes? Remember, she teaches a course on how to be happier. She recommends creating a time confetti wish list. I can't say it. Time confetti wish list ahead of time. So when 10 minutes suddenly appears, you don't just turn on that Netflix show or start scrolling TikTok. You have a plan. Examples could be a gratitude text, a movement break, some mindful breathing, reading a page of a book, or even intentionally doing nothing. Her Yale course gives you a clean list. She calls them rewirements, basically happiness homework. But they include things like 10 minutes of meditation, gratitude, random acts of kindness, and reducing social media time. Lori Santos, professor of happiness at Yale. She says little scraps of time can be used to text or call a friend, do something kind, take 3 conscious breaths, or meditate. Jot down a couple of things you're grateful for. So this is what I want us to do. I want us to create a 5-minute happiness menu. Connect. So don't scroll through people. Actually contact one. Text your sister. Send your friend a voice note. Call your mom. Gratitude. Write down 3 things that are good right now or send someone a thank you text. Move. Walk around the block. Stretch. Go outside. Just look up at the sun. Get present. Some 5-minute meditations. 3 slow breaths. Sit with your coffee. Watch the birds. Kindness. Use the 5 minutes to do 1 little thing that makes somebody else's day easier. This isn't meditate for 5 minutes on Tuesday and congratulations, you're happy now. But it's what we do with these little pieces of our lives over and over again. So this is our Thanksgiving heading into the busy season takeaway. Don't wait until January to recover from the next 3 months. Thanksgiving is the beginning of the crazy season. We know what's coming. So instead of saying I'll take care of myself in January, decide now what your time confetti list is. I also want to share some of the things that I've been doing because I was stuck in this feeling like I'm so busy, I don't have enough time. But I've started changing the way I talk about that. I've decided I don't want to say the words, I'm too busy, I'm so busy. I don't actually want to use those words. I want to say, I have a full life. I have a full schedule, a full life. I've got a lot of great things. Something else that I've been saying is, I have enough time for everything that's important to me. Yeah, I don't have a lot of extra time. I run a pretty tight ship schedule-wise, but I have enough time for all the things that matter. My life is full, and it's full of good things. I'm incredibly intentional about what goes into my calendar. Part of enjoying these next 3 months, this busy season, isn't getting rid of everything. There are some great traditions, and there's going to be the Christmas concerts and the parties and the dinners with friends and having people over. These are all really good things. Part of happiness during the busy season is getting better at noticing it while it's happening. Dr. Lori Santos, she calls this savoring. We have to savor the moments. Next time you're in the car with your family or you're sitting around a table or you meet some friends out for dinner, savor it. Pause for a second. Look around. Remind yourself that these are your favorite people, that you love this. This is worth your time. These are the things we're probably going to miss someday. Practicing savoring those moments, those snapshots in time, along with rescuing those 5-10 minutes that we can use towards positive things, is going to help you get through these holidays better. Yes, your life is full. Yes, your schedule is going to get fuller, if that's a word, over these next few months. But there is so much to be grateful for. Got an idea for a topic or want some free coaching on this show? Send me an email right now. Go to abetterlifewithjendean.com. 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When we come back, there's something else that I'm thankful for. The good guys. There's been a story in the news lately that has me thinking about what does it mean to be a good man? Because maybe it's not enough to say, I would never do that. What do good men do when they see another man crossing a line? That's next on A Better Life with Jen Dean on 980 CJME and 650 CKOM.
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6: It's Jen, and this show is all about having a better life. But I don't mean just feeling happier or having less stress, although, yes, I want those things too. I mean creating families, friendships, and communities where we take care of each other, where the people around us are better and safer because we're in their lives. And on this Thanksgiving weekend, there's something I'm particularly grateful for, and that's good men. Because there's a story in the news right now that has me thinking about what it actually means to be one of the good guys. Not just, well, I would never do that, but what do good men do when they see another man crossing a line? That's a conversation worth having. You've probably seen or heard about this story coming out of Cornell University. There have been some serious sexual assault allegations. There is an ongoing investigation happening. Jane Doe is accusing seven men of sexual assault from a fraternity at Cornell. Now, keep in mind, this is an investigation. I am not here to determine what happened. But part of what has made this explode into a much bigger conversation is a group chat, a Snapchat is being investigated that supposedly had roughly 50 fraternity members. And that's the part I can't stop thinking about. A fraternity at Cornell University had a group chat in which supposedly, allegedly, somebody said, hey, there's this woman here who is open and available and wanting to participate in everything. And seven young men are being accused of accepting that invitation in some form. But there were roughly 50 people in that chat. So what about everybody else? Now, perhaps not everyone saw the chat, but what about those that did? What does responsibility look like for the men who aren't committing the assault, but see something, hear something, get the message, just wonder, maybe something isn't right? This is what I want to talk about today, because I am thankful, so thankful for the good guys. I came across this audio from writer Robert Arnold. He's from the southern U.S. and he posted this on his personal Instagram account, Defiance 13. I thought he put words around something. I've been trying to figure out, what does protecting women look like for the good guys?
7: What does protecting women actually look like? Because most of the time, it probably does not look like drawing a weapon against a stranger in a dark parking lot. It might look like just telling your friend to stop. It might mean refusing to laugh at the joke. It might mean keeping screenshots. It might mean leaving the group chat and then deciding that leaving is not enough. It could mean reporting something that will make everyone in your fraternity or locker room or workplace, church, or circle of friends hate you for a while. It might mean becoming the snitch. It might mean losing friends. It might mean being the one man in the room willing to say that whatever everyone else has decided is normal is not normal at all. That kind of courage does not get talked about nearly as much.
6: Robert Arnold, he's a writer in the southern U.S., and he posted this on his personal Instagram account, Defiance 13. I think this is it. We have made being the protector sound like some dramatic moment. You save a woman from a stranger in a dark parking lot. But most men, are probably never going to be asked to do something like that. You might be asked to make things awkward at a barbecue. You might be asked to tell your buddy, hey, that's not funny. It's Thanksgiving weekend. And on the show, A Better Life Today, we're talking about what we're grateful for, the good guys, the guys that will truly protect women, because it's not going to probably be some real big thing that you're going to be asked to do. You're going to be asked to do some other things, and they are going to require courage. You might be asked to check on the girl who's way too drunk. You might be asked to keep the screenshot. You might be asked to be the guy who says, no, this isn't okay. Being a good man isn't only about what you personally would never do. Well, I would never do something like that. That is great. But it's also about what you're willing to do when someone else crosses the line. Hey, you shouldn't show that picture to anybody. You should delete that right now. You need to tell that person, or I'm going to. I don't think we talk to boys enough about this. We teach, don't hurt girls, respect women, no means no, and that is important. Let's keep doing that. I think we're making progress. We need to continue teaching about consent and what it means and how the absence of a no is not the same as a yes. And we need enthusiastic yes for consent. Yeah. But we also need to talk about, what do you do when speaking up costs you something? That's the courage Robert Arnold is describing.
7: The fantasy of protecting women usually allows a man to imagine himself confronting someone outside his tribe, some criminal, some stranger, some threatening figure entering from somewhere else. The hero is obvious and the villain is obvious. But real life is rarely that convenient. Most times, the person who needs confronting is your friend. Sometimes he looks like you. Sometimes you played ball together. Sometimes you've known his parents for 25 years. Sometimes he paid for the last round. Sometimes standing beside the woman means standing against the men whose approval has helped to find your own place in the world.
6: Writer and activist Robert Arnold recognizes there's a cost. This hurts. This isn't easy. And this is where I land on Thanksgiving weekend. I am so thankful for good men. I know them. I'm married to one. I'm raising them. I'm friends with them. I work with them. And I don't want good men to hear conversations like this and think this isn't about me, because I would never hurt a woman. I want good men to understand how much women need them. Because sometimes being a protector, it's not heroic. It's not dramatic. Sometimes it costs you something to stand alone. Are you willing to be the one guy who might have to say, no, we're not doing this. This is not okay. Here's my challenge for you this week, particularly to the good guys listening. I want you to bring up the Cornell situation. Do a bit of research. Bring it up with your friends, your sons, your brothers, your coworkers, your teammates. Not because you want to give them a lecture, but start the bigger conversation. Have you heard about what's happening at Cornell? What do you think about it? What would you do if something like this showed up in one of our group chats? When do you think, as a guy, as one of the good guys, you have a responsibility to step in? Have the conversations. Our young people are watching and listening. Our young women are learning what's acceptable. Our young men are learning what true courage is. And we need you, the good guys, to talk about it, to say, lose friends, be the snitch, tell on your buddy. That's what it takes to be the good guy. We need good men talking to other good men about the kind of men they want to be. Those conversations shape our sons, our friendships, our workplaces, and our communities. And this is how we make a better life, not just for ourselves, but for the people who do life with us. This show is about making our lives better, yes. It's also about creating families and friendships and communities where we look out for each other, where people are safer because we're in their lives. I think that's a pretty good thing to be thankful for this weekend. Have a really good Thanksgiving. Notice something good, tell somebody you're grateful for them, and maybe have that one conversation that matters. We'll chat again next week. It's A Better Life with Jen Dean on 980 CJME and 650 CKOM.
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14: Good evening, I'm Roman Hader. A serious crash adds to the province's death toll. How this weekend's weather could mean bad news for farmers, and it could be an uncomfortable Thanksgiving in Alberta as a vote on separation closes in.
15: When I ask them why, they go, well, nothing's going to change.
14: We're learning that a crash that closed a busy highway south of Regina yesterday claimed the life of an 86-year-old woman from Milestone. Police tell us there was a crash between a semi and an SUV near the intersection of Highways 39 and 710. The woman was the driver and only occupant of the SUV. Mounties say she's the 88th person this year to die on our highways. In the midst of the final weeks of harvest, farmers are in for another bump in the road. Environment Canada is calling for heavy rain in parts of north-central Saskatchewan, with there even being a possibility of snow. Brian Andrew farms just north of Craven and says that for some farmers, it could be a rough and abrupt end to the year.
16: And you would evaluate the rain or snow that came, and hopefully it dries again and lets you get back out the field. But it could be a season-ending event at this point of the year.
14: According to the province's latest crop report, Saskatchewan is only 82% complete harvest. From church pews to community events and family dinners, the debate and referendum on whether Alberta should leave Canada is taking a toll on voters. Sarah Batchelor, who lives in southern Alberta, says her family will not discuss politics during Thanksgiving dinner this weekend because of how stressful the debate has become.
17: I'm feeling more dysregulated in general just because of the extra stress and having to navigate those conversations carefully at school. And even within my home.
14: The October 19th referendum includes a total of 10 questions, but the key one is whether voters want to hold a second binding referendum on leaving Confederation. Nearly half of Canada's provinces and territories want Ottawa to make good on an election promise tax credit. The Liberals' 2025 election platform said the government would expand the range of activities eligible for mineral exploration tax credits. The Association for Mineral Exploration recently launched a campaign to hold the government to its promise. Nova Scotia, Manitoba, Saskatchewan, Alberta, British Columbia, and the Yukon have all written letters in support of the campaign. Ukraine says it's furious over a recent deal announced by the U.S. president to buy diesel fuel from Russia. New Russian strikes in Ukraine have killed at least 17 people. Ukrainian President Volodymyr Zelensky says Russia's strikes were Moscow expressing its thanks for the U.S. lifting sanctions on Russian diesel exports. An AI data center currently under construction outside Regina is causing some concerns for a nearby First Nation. Standing Buffalo Dakota Nation Chief Roger Redmond says he has several concerns regarding the project, including a lack of consultation. He says while George Gordon First Nation is a partner on the project, other First Nations, such as his own, were never brought to the table.
18: We're not here to debate and try and get into a territorial debate with treaty and non-treaty bands. As Indian people, as stewards of the land, we shared the land throughout history.
14: Redmond says a letter has been sent to Bell Canada, and if the company doesn't respond, he will pursue legal action or a judicial review. The AI company Anthropic says one of its models sent a false murder tip to the Philadelphia Police Department. Philly police say the tip was marked as spam by its system, but they're still not happy about it.
19: The department said in a statement, quote, "The city of Philadelphia takes this incident very seriously. The company must strengthen its safeguards to prevent similar incidents from impacting city systems without the city's knowledge. The two-month delay in detecting and reporting the incident to the city is unacceptable." After the incident, Anthropic told police it ended that testing process and will have additional authorization in the future in hopes of preventing AI errors.
14: That's ABC's Brianna Smith. Thanksgiving is keeping Saskatchewan turkey farmers busy, and one farm is already sold out. Fennec Farms owner Joseph Buttigieg says demand has been strong heading into the holiday weekend. Our Jacob Bamauer has more.
20: At Fennec Farms, there's still a couple turkeys wandering around, and they have no clue that they're the talk of the Thanksgiving dinner table. But getting those birds from the farm to the table takes months of work. Buttigieg says preparation starts back in February. This year's birds have been a hot commodity.
21: It's been crazy, to say the least. We've sold quite a few of turkeys. We're actually sold out for the year now. Managed to keep a couple for ourselves.
20: And with demand showing no signs of slowing down, he says keeping up is one challenge he's happy to have. At Fennec Farms, I'm Jacob Bamhauer.
14: 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In Regina and southern Saskatchewan tonight, cloudy with a 30% chance of rain or flurries and a low of zero. Tomorrow, cloudy with a 30% chance of flurries and a high of plus five. Monday, periods of rain or snow and a high of plus three. In Saskatoon and central Saskatchewan tonight, cloudy with a 30% chance of rain or flurries and a low of minus two. Tomorrow, cloudy with a 30% chance of flurries and a high of plus four. Monday, cloudy and a high of six. 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
22: Well, it's a topic that we've been chatting about ever since we listened to the speech given by Canadian Prime Minister Mark Carney when he met with the European Union. The notion that Canada's looking to strengthen its relationship with the European Union, a closer cooperation, potentially spanning trade, defense, energy, critical minerals. I don't know that the move comes as a big surprise. We have seen kind of global partners shift a little bit thanks to some trade uncertainty that's happening right now. And I would say shifting relationships. But a lot of people are quick to remind the conversation, whenever we have it, that you're not easily going to replace the U.S. The EU, I mean, whether they're a good partner or not, they don't have the geography that the U.S. has. And many people suggesting, take Trump out of it. The relationship we have with the U.S. is entrenched as it is for many good reasons as well. So what does this look like? What is the benefit to Canada, whether it's this Canada-EU partnership or does it compromise anything with the United States? This is where Christian Loyprecht is a great voice and a great guest. We've had Professor Loyprecht on the program before, professor at of political science at Royal Military College and Queen's University, senior fellow at the McDonald Laurier Institute. He's a security expert. He's a lecturer, a speaker, an author. And today we get Christian Loyprecht from Berlin, of all places. Professor, thank you for giving us some time.
0: Good morning. It's always a pleasure, Evan.
22: Good to have you here. So what did you make when you heard about, you know, it was no secret that Prime Minister Carney was going over, meet with the European Union, strengthen those ties. What's your takeaway from that, your reaction?
0: Well, as Ursula von der Leyen referred to Canada as the most European of the non-European countries. So there's clearly an affinity in terms of values, in terms of culture, in terms of politics. We've been at this since 1971, since Trudeau father's third way. So in some ways, this is not new, this sort of effort to try to build closer relationships with the European Union. But the essence of the relationship is, yes, there's a whole host of functional things that we can talk about that we can do together. But in Canadian politics, the Europe and the European Union are the countervailing balance to U.S. unilateralism. So part of the reason why we're getting extorted by the U.S. administration is because we've had amnesia with regards to how you manage Canadian political and economic sovereignty. And that includes us investing in instruments of statecraft, robust instruments of statecraft, because we do live beside the United States, so the United States is unpredictable and unilateral. And the relationship with Europe, and this is part of why we've long had this close relationship with Europe. And now the challenge is, of course, yes, we've both discovered ourselves again. Sometimes what I call the North American triangle. So Canada, the U.S. and Europe. The challenge is now we have to turn that into action. And so Canadian prime ministers always have lots of words about what they like to do. But then turning that into action is difficult because on the one hand, it's difficult for our political imagination to go beyond the United Kingdom and France, both of which are obviously UK is not part of the EU and France is sort of on the, not particularly central currently because of politics to EU decision making. And on the EU side, Canada ranks about number 60 in all the European capitals in terms of priorities. So it's the sort of country where people would like to do more, but there's never enough bandwidth. So it'll really require a lot of considerable effort by both bureaucrats, CEOs, and politicians to operationalize what the Prime Minister and the European Commission President are talking about, but we'll see more in a couple of weeks at the Canada-EU Summit in Montreal.
22: Christian Loyprecht is my guest, professor of political science at Royal Military College. So we, you know, I think we see things like digital trade or collaborating on AI projects, something that maybe won't be impacted by the ocean separating us, as potentially easier things to do than trade deals where we're putting something on a ship, on a plane or whatever to try and get it over there. Are there some industries where this partnership maybe is a little more easy to absorb and to actually put into operation than others, I'm guessing?
0: Well, I think of this as three priorities. One is defense and the defense collaboration and the defense sovereignty and capabilities, both so we can become more independent from the United States, but also because a lot of the things that we need, the United States can't or won't actually sell us because they need it itself for its own interests. The second is industrial and procurement capacity. We have a great sort of complementarity because Canada has all these natural resources in terms of the critical minerals that EU industry needs. There are only two democratic countries in the world where they can get those resources, Canada and Australia. And obviously one of those countries is much closer, to Europe than the other. And the third is sort of these supply chain security elements. That is to say, where are we going to make sure that in terms of energy security, mining critical minerals and the like, where's our industry going to get the basic ingredients that it needs? So these are sort of, I think, the three priorities to build out. And then there's elements such as digital sovereignty. You know, but I think the story here is both European Union member countries and Canada, we've become much too dependent on the United States, not just for defense, but for finance, for high tech, for data, right? Look at the data dominance and high tech dominance of the United States. And so we've had a bit of sort of amnesia where this has been really easy to hitch our wagon to the U.S. And we've gotten sort of cheap defense coverage from the U.S. But now, of course, we're realizing that it is high time for us to set ourselves up in a more sovereign capacity. And that's both in Canada and the EU's interest, and it's in the United States' interest.
22: Christian Leuprecht is my guest. It's interesting because the defense angle, Christian, I feel like that's one where the United States administration is likely cheering that Canada is stepping up its efforts domestically within our country, but also partnerships with the EU, because it's been a criticism from Donald Trump that we've been too dependent on the US. So maybe a bit of a different view than they would take with trade that they would be taking with our strategy on defense.
0: Yeah, so certainly there's a lot of opportunity. Canada's the one country that's part of Security Action for Europe, where we can basically count as a European country when it comes to some of the European procurement and supply chain elements when it comes to defense. But there's also a lot that we still need to do on defense. There's no strategy to get beyond 2% if you look at the latest budget document, for instance. So we're spending a lot of money, but if we're going to scale up the Canadian military, that's going to require some very hard decisions and a lot more money to be spent. And we do need those economies of scale. So the problem with separating from the United States is the United States not only has a lot of very high tech equipment, they can produce it cheaper and faster because they produce so much more of it. And so getting together with the European Union is also about generating these economies of scale where we can make sure we get our best return on investment for the money that we're spending. And the other problem in working with the European Union is it's a bit the challenge that we have with the defense investment strategy. We got to make sure that it actually generates defense effects and the effects that we're looking for, rather than making sure that the money goes to into a bunch of politicians' writings so they can win the next election.
22: Christian Leuprecht is my guest with McDonnell Laurier Institute, Royal Military College, Queen's University. I read an article earlier in our talk. You used the words U.S. Unilateralism. I read an article where you said Canada and the United States need one another to counterbalance that. Tell me what you mean by that.
0: So Canada and the European Union need one another to counterbalance the vagaries of U.S. unilateralism.
22: Okay, gotcha.
0: So the cornerstone of U.S. foreign policy, lots of people talk about the U.S. is turning back to being isolationist. The U.S. hasn't been isolationist since the late 19th century, and anybody who thinks that Trump is isolationist clearly hasn't looked at what Trump is doing around the world. The U.S. is not isolationist, but the U.S. has always been unilateral. And if you read the national defense strategy and the national security strategy in the United States, there are four priorities: security for the hemisphere, the Indo-Pacific, the Middle East, and Europe. So Europe is the lowest priority for the United States. But after hemispheric security for Canada, arguably, Europe is the second most important priority. And I always remind people, in World War I and World War II, there was only one of the two countries in North America that stood by Europe's side right from day one of the war. And so this is sort of our relationship with Europe is absolutely critical to Canada's existence. And that's something I think a generation of politicians in this country had forgotten about until very recently.
22: Always good to have you on the program. Professor Christian Leuprecht, all the way from Berlin today, answering good questions about the relationship between Canada and the EU, and even took a question on toys. There's no limit to what Christian will talk about on our show. 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
10: Well, I'm very honored to have the next guest that I have joining me in the studio. And I love this story from a little girl watching air shows in small town Saskatchewan to a career as an aerospace engineering officer with the Canadian Armed Forces. Major Nadine Dale has taken quite the journey through aviation over more than two decades, worked in aircraft maintenance, engineering, testing, including, by the way, deployments to Afghanistan and Iraq. She's back now in Saskatchewan, transferred to 15 Wing Moose Jaw to work with the Snowbirds, but also recognized this past weekend with the Northern Lights Aero Foundation Award, named after Canadian aviation pioneer Elsie McGill. The foundation promotes and supports women in the aviation and aerospace industry, and I'm happy to say Major Nadine Dale, a Saskatchewanian, joins us in studio.

0: You, Major, thanks so much for being here.
1: Good morning, Evan. Thank you so much for inviting me to be here.
0: And congrats on the award. How did that feel?
1: Thank you. It was amazing. It was so exciting to go attend the gala this weekend to receive the award and just see so many amazing people in that room, trailblazers in the aviation industry. It was incredible.
0: You know, I know I've spoken to enough award winners to know that often that's not what you're looking for. You're just doing your job. But when you got word that you were winning this award, tell me what you felt.
1: You know, I was a little bit shocked because, like you say, it's not something that you go out and seek. I always just go to work and I enjoy what I'm doing. I enjoy engineering. I've always been curious about how things work. So I was a little bit surprised and awed when I was recognized for this award. Mm-hmm. And it gave me a chance to kind of look back at what I've done over my career. And yeah, a lot of it has been pretty fun and pretty exciting, and being able to do engineering testing is really cool.
0: Major Nadine Dale is my guest. Thank you for your service, by the way, to Canadians. Let's talk about your initial interest in, was it aviation? Is that where you were first as a young girl, I understand, going to air shows?
1: Yeah, going to air shows. I mean, first I was probably watching my dad in the shop fixing things, listening to CJME on the radio.
0: And yeah, Creelman, Saskatchewan,
1: Creelman, Saskatchewan.
0: Love it.
1: Yeah, absolutely. So I was curious about how things worked, and I'm sure I annoyed him asking constant questions, you know, what is this? How does it work? What is a alternator or a carburetor? And he, you know, gave me those answers to those questions, but then also attending air shows. Moose Jaw used to have air shows and attending those. And then joining Air Cadets as soon as I could when I was 12 years old. I joined Air Cadets and I got my glider's license, my private pilot's license, and loved flying. I didn't know where that was going to end up leading. My eyesight isn't good enough to be an Air Force pilot. So that's where I kind of took a bit of a sidestep and did engineering. And I think I'm glad I did, actually.
0: Yeah, I mean, but in many ways, you're putting together two passions, as I've heard you already talk about, you know, the engineering, the how does it work, make it work better side of things, and then of your love of flying an aircraft.
1: Yeah, absolutely. And so I do get to work with aircraft all the time now, and I still get to look at the problem of how things work and why does it work that way and how do we make it better and those processes. Yeah. Absolutely.
0: You know, what's fascinating, Major, is we've talked about defense spending a fair bit because, of course, you know, the 2% GDP of NATO, now the 5% the federal government is striving to achieve. Because of that, we've talked about recruiting in the Canadian Armed Forces. Yeah. And we've talked about what recruiting means, because there are so many jobs I've never even heard of. It makes sense that you exist. Squadron Aircraft Maintenance and Engineering Officer, SAMEO for short, right?
1: Yeah, that's right.
0: So, I mean, that's the thing about when you're recruiting for military service, there's a variety of jobs.
1: There's such a huge variety of jobs. And I think so many times people see, you know, the pilots, they see the snowbirds at an air show and they see the pilots and they think that that's what the military is. But really, there's, we have 11 pilots in the squadron, but there's another 60 maintainers behind that that are making sure the aircraft are still working. You know, we have, aviation technicians, avionics technicians, life support technicians. We've also got administrators and logistics support. So there's a whole crew of people to go into making sure that an aircraft can actually fly and is safe to fly.
0: Chatting today with Major Nadine Dale, who is with the Canadian Armed Forces. So tell me exactly what a SAMEO does. Like, what is your, give me in a nutshell what your job is.
1: So I manage the airworthiness program for the squadron. Right now I'm at 431 Squadron, which is the Tudors, the Snowbirds. And so I manage the airworthiness and making sure that everything that we do, all the processes that we follow, are according to an authorized program, according to the technical publications. I also manage the technicians. So a little bit of human resources there and making sure that we've got the right technicians for the right aircraft, and the right people are selected to go on the road. We've got quite a few people on the road right now with the snowbirds for the air show season.
0: Speaking of that, you did a couple of deployments, Afghanistan and Iraq. Talk about what your role was in those deployments.
1: So each of those deployments was completely different. In 2006, I was able to deploy with the Provincial Reconstruction Team in Kandahar, Afghanistan. And that was really exciting because I got to work with a lot of the coordinators and companies in Afghanistan that were rebuilding at that time in 2006. There was a lot that needed to be rebuilt. And then in 2009, I was in what's called the Camp Services Company. And we built and maintained a lot of the infrastructure within Kandahar Airfield and just made sure that we had what we needed. At that time in 2009, there was Canadians, Americans, Dutch, I believe, but a lot of different nations that were building up on the airfield. And so we needed to manage who all was there in that coalition. And then in 2017 was my last deployment to Iraq. And that's where I was doing very similar to what I'm doing right now as the SAMEO for the Griffin helicopters. And that's where I spent most of my time in the military is with the Griffin helicopters and making sure that those were safe to fly. Mm-hmm. And that was a really interesting deployment as well, getting to fly in Iraq and see, making sure that the aircraft were good to go for their mission and the impact that our mission was having on the people.
0: I can't imagine the pressure in your job. Like that has to be a high pressure job. How does recruiting go when you're looking for SAMEOs?
1: I mean, my career, I kind of worked as a deputy SAMEO, kind of a baby SAMEO before getting to this level. So I was mentored by a more senior person in the field, and they kind of let me know what they did and what their perspective was on making sure that we could meet those missions. And leaning forward and sometimes taking risks. A lot of engineering is being able to take calculated risks and making sure that you're able to operate within that acceptable level of safety, that you are able to meet the mission. But sometimes you have to give bad news and say, okay, we're not going to have the aircraft. We're not going to meet that mission. And this is specifically why, because there's just too much risk.
0: It is Major Nadine Dale, born and raised in Saskatchewan. She is a SAMEO with the Canadian Armed Forces Squadron Aircraft Maintenance and Engineering Officer. We'll take a break. We'll be right back here on 980 CJME and 650 CKOM.
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3: Good evening, I'm Roman Hader. We're learning that a crash that closed a busy highway south of Regina yesterday claimed the life of an 86-year-old woman from Milestone. Police tell us there was a crash between a semi and an SUV near the intersection of Highways 39 and 710. Mounties say she's the 88th person this year to die on our highways.
4: In the midst of the final weeks of harvest, farmers are in for another bump in the road. Environment Canada is calling for heavy rain in parts of north-central Saskatchewan, with there even being a possibility of snow. Brian Andrew farms just north of Craven and says that for some farmers, this weather could mean a rough and abrupt end of the year. From church pews to community events and family dinners, the debate and referendum on whether Alberta should leave Canada is taking a toll on voters. Sarah Batchelor, who lives in southern Alberta, says her family will not discuss politics during Thanksgiving dinner this weekend because of how stressful the debate has become.
3: In Regina and southern Saskatchewan tonight, cloudy with a 30% chance of rain or flurries and a low of 0. Tomorrow, cloudy with a 30% chance of flurries and a high of +5. In Saskatoon and central Saskatchewan tonight, cloudy with a 30% chance of rain or flurries and a low of -2. Tomorrow, cloudy with a 30% chance of flurries and a high of +4. 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I'm Roman Hader.
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0: There's a new book out that argues Donald Trump didn't create Canada's economic problems. He might have exposed Canada's vulnerabilities that have actually been building for decades. The book is called Trapped in the Shadow of Trump's America and How We Escape. It looks at Canada's dependence on the U.S., internal trade barriers, regulation, resource development, healthcare. It's a great read, and the co-author of this book is someone who we've had on our station many times, Ian Lee, a good friend of the show, associate professor of strategic management at Carleton University's Sprott School of Business, and I'm happy to say we've got Ian Lee joining us by phone. Hi, Ian.
16: Good afternoon. How are you? I just got home from class, so I guess it's morning there.
0: Well, it is morning here. That's right. But we're glad to have you. Thanks for connecting
16: with us.
0: So trapped. I'm fascinated by this because your central argument is Trump didn't create Canada's economic vulnerabilities. He just basically exposed them. Tell me what you mean by that.
16: Sure. And I'm sure there's already people probably throwing things at their radio or whatever, or honking their horn or something, saying, what are you talking about? We went over in the first two thirds of the book and we did what we call diagnostics, like going to the doctor, you know, and the doctor runs all kinds of tests and x-rays and MRI scans and all that stuff to find out what's wrong. And we found we have, over the last 60 years, we did a lot of things that we thought were clever, but we now realize we're not. Number one. Our premiers, past and present, imposed $200 billion of tariffs and protectionist barriers that the IMF says has cost us 9% of GDP. And many, including the deputy governor of the Bank of Canada, has argued it's caused our productivity to decline. That's one weakness. And Donald Trump did not impose those $200 billion of interprovincial trade barriers on us. It was the premiers of Canada, all 10 of them, of all political parties, liberal, conservative, and democratic. Number two, for 60 years, we have demonized in this country resources. We've said many academics and the Laurentian elites in Toronto, Montreal, and Ottawa said that resources were dirty, they were bad, they were low tech, they were hurting us, hewers of wood, drawers of water, all this kind of rhetoric. And so we suppressed, or at least made it very difficult to develop our resources. Mr. Guilbeault, former National Liberal government minister, said resources should be left in the ground. We shouldn't be developing them. What did that do? What it did is it made us more dependent on the United States. These policies unwittingly, not deliberately, forced us into the arms, I would say, the clutches of the United States, and more precisely, of Mr. Trump. Thirdly, we developed all kinds of protectionist laws that again hurt our productivity. And so we went through this list and said, we did this to ourselves. What Trump did was Trump came along and exploited these weaknesses that we had created over 60 years. And for those who still don't agree, all I can say is Donald Trump, and I'm not here to defend him because I don't agree with anything he's doing. We don't agree with anything he's doing, but Donald Trump was not the president in 1968. Donald Trump was not the president in 1970, prime minister of Canada in 19. He wasn't the president of the United States or the prime minister in the 60s, 70s, 80s, 90s, 2000s, when we imposed these various rules. You know, we did a free trade agreement, which I supported, but then we said, well, we're going to bet the farm on the U.S. relationship. We're not going to try to diversify in any meaningful way to other countries. In fact, we're going to put barriers in front of the shipment and export of resources to other countries. So what we did is we created a series of national decisions that caused structural weaknesses, and this made us much more vulnerable. And then along came a Donald Trump character, and then he took advantage, no question about it, and mercilessly exploited these weaknesses that we had done and created and imposed on ourselves. So now we've got to fix them.
0: Ian Lee is my guest, Carleton University Business Associate Professor, author of Trapped in the Shadow of Trump's America and How We Escape. I know you mentioned something, you highlight something in the book called internal tariffs. What are you talking about there? Is that the interprovincial trade barriers?
16: The interprovincial trade barriers. I just want to compare and contrast, and I'm going to do it with the states because they're our closest country neighbor. We know that. And I've become very fascinated over the last few years with this Alexander Hamilton guy. He was the very first finance minister in the George Washington government, and he fought like a dog against all these states' rights people who wanted to allow the states to put up tariffs on the other, or barriers to keep out the goods from the other U.S. states. And he fought and said, no, we must create one unified national economy of the United States. I actually argue that he was really the first, the real father of the United States, because he was responsible for the U.S. dollar. He fought for a U.S. dollar to create one. There was none. And he fought for no tariff barriers whatsoever, zero. And then they rose up and became the largest economy in the world. And what we did is we went the opposite route we are now allowed and enabled provinces to put all kinds of barriers so that, you know, Ontario can't ship wine to BC and BC can't ship wine to Ontario and so on. And so we did these barriers and of course licensing and trucking, where you have to recertify. If you're a teacher in Alberta, you can't teach in Ontario unless you go and do it all over. And so all of these barriers add up. They're the equivalent of tariffs. And one more quick point on this, because this is, we actually argue this is our worst problem, are the interprovincial trade barriers. Stéphane Marion, who is the chief economist of the National Bank of Canada, it's the sixth largest bank in Canada, published a paper in June of this year, and I read it very carefully. He argues that we have very significantly undercounted and underestimated the true nature of interprovincial trade barriers. He argues they are more like 20% of GDP. And so I've said in some media interviews, and believe me, some people don't like what I'm saying, I've said that our premiers of our country are more Trumpian than Donald Trump. Why? Because Trump's tariff barriers on us do not equal $200 billion. Are Trump's tariffs bad? They're terrible. They're awful. They're destructive. They're illegal. They're wrong. And our premiers and past premiers are worse.
0: It's an interesting concept. And I mean, you're laying it out beautifully. And I know you do this in the book. We're chatting with Ian Lee. He's a co-author of Trapped in the Shadow of Trump's America and How We Escape. It's the how we escape that I find fascinating. You've laid it out in five steps. I know you've talked about the internal barriers. You've talked a bit about we need to unlock our resource wealth and process it.
16: Yes.
0: There's a couple more I want to just get your thoughts on. Stop subsidizing weakness, including through an honest equalization formula.
16: We, I'm sounding like a Westerner, and I'm not. I was born, I've grown up all my life in Ottawa.
0: Something tells me we'd welcome you out here, Ian.
16: Evan, full disclosure, my late mother, who I was very close to, was born, I like to put it, the booming metropolis of Elfrost, Saskatchewan.
0: Oh, wow, there you go.
16: Yes, she was true. She grew up, she was born and raised in the prairies.
0: Awesome.
16: But, I'm not doing this out of loyalty to my mother. I'm doing it because, what we have done, as I said, has been so harmful. And so we've got to fix this, problem. I mean, we're still fighting over pipelines, which is ridiculous. You know, we need to unleash the capacity. I'm very sympathetic to your premier and what he's been doing. You know, we don't want to do retaliatory tariffs and alienate the United States, for example. So there's things that we can do. We don't need to negotiate this with Donald Trump. We don't have to go there at all. I mean, we've advocated some pretty strong stuff. We've said that the prime minister should use the federal undertaking power in the Constitution to force the premiers. Don't negotiate with them. We've tried for 100 years and it doesn't work. They just get worse. To impose on the premiers the reduction, or even better, withhold equalization payments. I didn't answer your question on equalization. We are very, very critical of the equalization formula, which is, it's stacked, let's be clear. You know, it includes resource revenues from Western Canada, but does not include electricity in Quebec. And I realize this would be very unpopular, but we're in a crisis. We're facing Trump. And that is a crisis. And, very difficult times call for radical measures. Mm-hmm. And one of the things we must address is very unfair equalization that discriminates against Western Canada. And worse, people may think that that's the worst. The worst thing is it encourages anti-efficiency policies that undermine efficiencies. And so we've got to address equalization. We've got to address protectionism. We've got to, develop new pipelines. We've got to stop the endless appeals of resource projects where a group will attack on one ground. They'll tie it up in the courts for 2 or 3 years, and then they lose. And then they go and find another excuse to go back to court. And so we have one of the worst records in the world. We do have a lot of data in this book from OECD and the World Trade Organization. Just to point out, the Port of Vancouver, according to the World Bank, which is no slouch organization, it's part of the UN, ranked Port of Vancouver 398 out of 402 ports in the world. In other words, we're at the bottom of the bottom, and this is hurting the shipment of grains out of the out of Western Canada.
0: Ian Lee, great guest, great friend of the show, Carleton University Business Associate Professor. The book, again, called Trapped in the Shadow of Trump's America and How We Escape. 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
0: Well, it's going to be a Thanksgiving Day game against the Montreal Alouettes, and the only thing the Rider fans want Belton to be thankful for is a win.
32: Well, I think the offense, they got to find some rhythm here and everything. The defense, they got to get some pressure. They got to cover people. They got to hit somebody in the mouth there.
33: 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They've lost three straight. It's time to get back on the rails.
17: Jamie Nye, Belton Johnson, Daryl Davis, taking you right to kickoff. The Green Zone Game Day.
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0: Welcome back to the show, Evan Bray. It's good to have you here on this Wednesday morning. We have talked about encampments in both Saskatoon and Regina over the last little while. The encampments in Saskatoon, I would say, have been at the center of a lot of discussions that we've had, that back in the headlines recently because of protests standing in the way of city officials trying to clear them. But when we think about encampments and homelessness as primarily a police or social services issue, there is another group on the front lines of this, and it's firefighters. And you may remember the conversation I had with a member of the Saskatoon Police Service a couple of weeks ago, where he talked about, it was Staff Sergeant Horvath, talked about the fact that in Saskatoon, and this is the same in Regina as well, it's the Saskatoon Fire Department that takes the lead. In Regina, it's the Regina Fire and Protective Services that take the lead. So as a result, you can imagine the dramatic increase in calls involving people experiencing homelessness, and in response have developed an initiative, Saskatoon has, that is much more than just putting out fires or enforcing safety bylaws. Firefighters are visiting encampments, they're building relationships with people that are living there, and of course trying to connect them with housing, healthcare, other supports that can help them in their life. So researchers at the University of Saskatchewan decided to study this, more than 2,000 of these connections, these incidents, to understand what firefighters are encountering when they're there, what's working and what isn't. Bryce Stoliker is my guest, one of the researchers at the Center for Forensic Behavioral Science and Justice Studies at the University of Saskatchewan. And I've got Bryce joining me in studio. Bryce, thanks for being here.
1: Well, thank you for having me.
0: Of all of the things you could study, what was it that drove you to this area? It's a pretty specific area.
1: Absolutely. So since about 2016, the Saskatoon Fire Department had, like you said, experienced an increase in calls for service related to homelessness, inadequate housing, and encampments and things like that. So they decided to basically develop an initiative, as you mentioned, in about 2021 to essentially respond to that, and it had the mandate to respond to bylaws, fire bylaws, ensuring public safety, things like that. But they also wanted to sort of connect people to supports and services that sort of need that support. And so the fire department, you know, we partnered with them, they connected with us, they said, essentially we have this initiative and we kind of want to evaluate it, see sort of what's coming up, what's, you know, how can we enhance the initiative essentially to address this issue.
0: So was it the fire department that reached out to the university?
1: Yes, it was. Yeah.
0: So I love that.
1: Yeah. They reached out to our research center, and they've got a lot of research projects with the University of Saskatchewan generally, but they reached out to our research center to look at this specifically. So that's how it all came about, is that partnership. They reached out and we, you know, gladly took on the project to kind of look at what they're doing and how can things be enhanced and things like that.
0: Kudos to Saskatoon Fire for doing that. I think the more we can have those types of relationships with our universities, post-secondary in the province, I mean, this is a great fit to me. So when you're strategizing about how you're going to go about doing this report, this piece of work, what were the building blocks that you put in place?
1: So I think the main thing was that they wanted to see how, you know, their data collection was kind of going. So they collect information for each and every call they respond to. And so the response to, you know, encampments, inadequate housing, homelessness, things like that is no exception. So they were collecting data related to that, and they wanted to see how or if at all they needed to enhance that sort of data collection process. And so that was one thing. And then we also talked to people who are on the front line, so Saskatoon Fire Department personnel who are sort of responding to those calls for service. So that was kind of a two-part aspect of our study, is to look at their data and then look, or to talk to people who are responding to the encampments and things like that, to get their perspective on things.
0: In the early stages of this, so when I think that you explored more than 2,000 incidents, did the scope of this surprise you, the size, the magnitude of this issue in the city of Saskatoon?
1: So I don't think it necessarily surprised me in the sense that we know that the rates of homelessness are increasing, and you know, Saskatoon is not a unique case. It's across many cities in Canada, and so there's increase in rates, and so you know, we're going to sort of see that increase in response, of course, right? So it wasn't really anything too surprising in that sense, I would say. Okay. Yeah.
0: Bryce Stoliker is my guest, University of Saskatchewan. I'll tell you one thing that did surprise me is when we talk about this, we talk about it downtown, we talk about it in the west side. There's a couple of areas that mm-hmm. I think have become the focus of this. But man, this is in a lot of neighborhoods.
1: Yeah, absolutely. So one thing that we looked at, I guess the main thing that we looked at when analyzing the data that the Saskatoon Fire Department routinely collects, we wanted to look at sort of the when and where of these incidents. So that was the main thing. And that's a key thing that we found was those primary hotspots are in the west side areas. But what we noticed as well is that it's sort of expanding to other neighborhoods in the city over time. So between 2021 to 2025, that's the period that we looked at that data. It's expanding to other neighborhoods. So it's in the hotspots and increasing in those hotspots as well, right, and then expanding to other neighborhoods. So that's one thing we found.
0: And the reason why I think is also interesting here, Bryce, because I think part of what you pulled out of this was some of the moves to the east side, for example, of the city, it was more about getting away from certain aspects that they didn't want to be exposed to.
1: Yeah, so that was something that came out of those interviews that we had with people on the front lines and responding to encampments and homelessness and inadequate housing, is the expansion to other areas of the city is related to wanting to sort of move away from, you know, sort of the issues that are seen within the West Side neighborhoods. And so they're moving out into other areas to sort of escape that. Yeah.
0: Bryce Stoliker, again, with the University of Saskatchewan, 650 CKOM, 980 CJME.
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7: From the National Newsroom of the Canadian Press, I'm Hannah Stoles. British Columbia NDP leader David Eby is calling on Conservative interim leader Lorne Dirksen to fire his party's campaign director. He says Katie Merrifield must be removed after her comment over social media that called Islam an abhorrent ideology. Merrifield has since said on social media she took down her original post within hours, saying her anger was directed at the extremism used to justify horrific crimes. From church pews to community events and family dinners, the debate and referendum on whether Alberta should leave Canada is taking a toll on voters. Sarah Batchelor, who lives in southern Alberta, says her family will not discuss politics during a Thanksgiving dinner this weekend because of how stressful the debate has become.
8: I'm feeling more dysregulated in general just because of the extra stress and having to navigate those conversations carefully at school and even within my home.
7: The October 19th referendum includes a total of 10 questions, but the key one is whether voters want to hold a second binding referendum on leaving Confederation. Nearly half of Canada's provinces and territories are calling on the federal Liberals to expand eligibility for a mining exploration tax credit. The Liberals' 2025 election platform said the government would expand the range of activities eligible by including the cost of engineering and feasibility studies for critical mineral projects. Nova Scotia, Manitoba, Saskatchewan, Alberta, BC, and the Yukon have all written letters in support of the campaign. They say the measure would help projects move from exploration to production. At least four people have been killed by Hurricane Isaias after the storm made landfall yesterday over the Gulf Coast. Alabama's governor says two people were killed in the state by the storm, and two people were killed in Florida, according to Governor Ron DeSantis.
9: One individual in Escambia County had a tree fall on his home and tragically was killed, and another one, unfortunately, died inside of his garage, and when they went to find him, the generator was running.
7: Hundreds of thousands of people are still without power from the storm. Halifax's beloved 104-year-old gopher tortoise, Gus, is receiving an overwhelming amount of love and well wishes from supporters across the world ahead of his surgery for a bladder stone. Gus resides in the Museum of Natural History in Halifax and strolls the grassy yard with visitors almost every day. Becky Cooper and her 8-year-old son visited Gus yesterday and watched the tortoise munch on strawberries, lettuce, and a banana.
10: Lots of rest, lots of sunlight. Lots of bananas.
11: Yeah. Mm-hmm.
10: Everyone should go see Gus when he recovers. Give him lots of cheers and love.
11: Love. I was going to say hugs, but that's not
10: allowed. No, that's not allowed. No.
7: Gus will be taking a break from his public walks as he recovers in the museum in private for several weeks after surgery. This is the Canadian Press. In sports, Alex Fermentin scored his first NHL goal since April 2022 as the Edmonton Oilers defeated the San Jose Sharks 3-1. Fermentin is back in the league after being one of five players from Canada's 2018 World Junior Hockey Team acquitted in July 2025 on sexual assault charges. The Speedy Forward signed a one-year contract with Edmonton before training camp. The New Jersey Devils had a 4-1 victory over the visiting Vancouver Canucks. Ottawa, Montreal, Toronto, and Calgary are all in action tonight. Hockey Canada has clarified Sarah Nurse didn't decline an invitation to the national team's camp ahead of the upcoming Women's World Championship. The forward was instead unable to attend. The organization announced a roster change Thursday on the first day of camp in Quebec City, but didn't give a reason. Nurse was replaced by college forward Alexia Aubin. The Stampeders are on the field and can move into third place in CFL's tightly packed West Division with a road victory tonight against the Winnipeg Blue Bombers. From the Canadian Press, I'm Hannah Stolz.
12: I'm Roman Hader with your 650 CKOM News Update. A Saskatchewan man who died in an air ambulance crash is now being remembered through a scholarship for future pilots. Tommy Farquhar from Regina was one of six people aboard the plane that went down over the United States East Coast last weekend. Now his family has created a scholarship at Prairie College in his memory. With colder weather on the way, finding shelter is becoming even more important for people experiencing homelessness in Saskatoon. Around 120 people left when crews cleared an encampment along 20th Street and Avenue K South. The Salvation Army says it provided emergency shelter to two people who came to its Center of Hope. But by Thursday night, all of its beds were full. A Saskatchewan boy's dream of becoming a comic book superhero is getting attention from the Stan Lee Foundation. Tony Dubois, who has cerebral palsy, is competing in the first ever Stan Lee's Super Kid competition. Tony is currently leading his voting group with one free vote available each day at the superkid.org. CKOM weather, Sunday cloudy with a 30% chance of flurries and a high of plus 4. Monday cloudy and a high of 6. That's your 650 CKOM News Update. I'm Roman Hader.
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0: Well, it's a topic that we've been chatting about ever since we listened to the speech given by Canadian Prime Minister Mark Carney when he met with the European Union. The notion that Canada's looking to strengthen its relationship with the European Union, a closer cooperation potentially spanning trade, defense, energy, critical minerals. I don't know that the move comes as a big surprise. We have seen kind of global partners shift a little bit thanks to some trade uncertainty that's happening right now. And I would say shifting relationships. But a lot of people are quick to remind the conversation whenever we have it that you're not easily going to replace the U.S. The EU, I mean, whether they're a good partner or not, they don't have the geography that the U.S. has. And many people suggesting take Trump out of it. The relationship we have with the U.S. is entrenched as it is for many good reasons as well. So what does this look like? What is the benefit to Canada, whether it's this Canada-EU partnership or does it compromise anything with the United States? This is where Christian Loyprecht is a great voice and a great guest. We've had Professor Loyprecht on the program before, professor at of political science at Royal Military College in Queen's University, senior fellow at the McDonald Laurier Institute. He's a security expert. He's a lecturer, a speaker, an author. And today we get Christian Loyprecht from Berlin, of all places. Professor, thank you for giving us some time.
13: Good morning. It's always a pleasure, Evan.
0: Good to have you here. So what did you make when you heard about, you know, it was no secret that Prime Minister Carney was going over, meet with the European Union, strengthen those ties. What's your takeaway from that, your reaction?
13: Well, as Ursula von der Leyen referred to Canada as the most European of the non-European countries. So there's clearly an affinity in terms of values, in terms of culture, in terms of politics. We've been at this since 1971, since Trudeau father's third way. So in some ways, this is not new, this sort of effort to try to build closer relationships with the European Union. But the essence of the relationship is, yes, there's a whole host of functional things that we can talk about that we can do together. But in Canadian politics, the Europe and the European Union are the countervailing balance to U.S. unilateralism. So part of the reason why we're getting extorted by the U.S. administration is because we've had amnesia with regards to how you manage Canadian political and economic sovereignty. And that includes us investing in instruments of statecraft, robust instruments of statecraft, because we do live beside the United States, so the United States is unpredictable and unilateral. And the relationship with Europe, and this is part of why we've long had this close relationship with Europe. And now the challenge is, of course, yes, we've both discovered ourselves again. Sometimes what I call the North American triangle. So Canada, the U.S. and Europe. The challenge is now we have to turn that into action. And so Canadian prime ministers always have lots of words about what they like to do. But then turning that into action is difficult because on the one hand, it's difficult for our political imagination to go beyond the United Kingdom and France, both of which are obviously UK is not part of the EU and France is sort of on not particularly central currently because of politics to EU decision making. And on the EU side, Canada ranks about number 60 in all the European capitals in terms of priorities. So it's the sort of country where people would like to do more, but there's never enough bandwidth. So it'll really require a lot of considerable effort by both bureaucrats, CEOs, and politicians to operationalize what the Prime Minister and the European Commission President are talking about, but we'll see more in a couple of weeks at the Canada-EU Summit in Montreal.
0: Christian Loyprecht is my guest, Professor of Political Science at Royal Military College. So we, you know, I think we see things like digital trade or collaborating on AI projects, something that maybe won't be impacted by the ocean separating us, as potentially easier things to do than trade deals where we're putting something on a ship, on a plane, or whatever to try and get it over there. Are there some industries where this partnership maybe is a little more easy to absorb and to actually put into operation than others, I'm guessing?
13: Well, I think of this as three priorities. One is defense and the defense collaboration and the defense sovereignty and capabilities, both so we can become more independent from the United States, but also because a lot of the things that we need, the United States can't or won't actually sell us because they need it itself for its own interests. The second is industrial and procurement capacity. We have a great sort of complementarity because Canada has all these natural resources, in terms of the critical minerals that EU industry needs. There are only two democratic countries in the world where they can get those resources, Canada and Australia, and obviously one of those countries is much closer to Europe than the other. And the third is sort of these supply chain security elements. That is to say, where are we going to make sure that in terms of energy security, mining critical minerals and the like, where's our industry going to get the basic ingredients that it needs? So these are sort of, I think, the three priorities to build out. And then there's elements such as digital sovereignty. But I think the story here is both European Union member countries and Canada, we've become much too dependent on the United States, not just for defense, but for finance, for high tech, for data, right? Look at the data dominance and high tech dominance of the United States. And so we've had a bit of sort of amnesia where this has been really easy to hitch our wagon to the U.S. And we've gotten sort of cheap defense coverage from the U.S. But now, of course, we're realizing that it is high time for us to set ourselves up in a more sovereign capacity. And that's both in Canada and the EU's interest, and it's in the United States' interest.
0: Christian Loyprecht is my guest. It's interesting because the defense angle, Christian, I feel like that's one where the United States administration is likely cheering that Canada is stepping up its efforts domestically within our country, but also partnerships with the EU, because it's been a criticism from Donald Trump that we've been too dependent on the U.S. So maybe a bit of a different view than they would take with trade that they would be taking with our strategy on defense.
13: Yeah, so certainly there's a lot of opportunity. Canada's the one country that's part of Security Action for Europe, where we can basically count as a European country when it comes to some of the European procurement and supply chain elements when it comes to defense. But there's also a lot that we still need to do on defense. There's no strategy to get beyond 2% if you look at the latest budget document, for instance. So we're spending a lot of money, but if we're going to scale up the Canadian military, that's going to require some very hard decisions and a lot more money to be spent. And we do need those economies of scale. So the problem with separating from the United States is the United States not only has a lot of very high tech equipment, they can produce it cheaper and faster because they produce so much more of it. And so getting together with the European Union is also about generating these economies of scale where we can make sure we get our best return on investment for the money that we're spending. And the other problem in working with the European Union is it's a bit the challenge that we have with the defense investment strategy. We got to make sure that it actually generates defense effects and the effects that we're looking for, rather than making sure that the money goes into a bunch of politicians' writing so they can win the next election.
0: Christian Loyprecht is my guest with McDonnell Laurier Institute, Royal Military College, Queen's University. I read an article earlier in our talk. You used the words U.S. Unilateralism. I read an article where you said Canada and the United States need one another to counterbalance that. Tell me what you mean by that.
13: So Canada and the European Union need one another to counterbalance the vagaries of U.S. unilateralism.
0: Okay, gotcha.
13: So the cornerstone of U.S. foreign policy, lots of people talk about the U.S. is turning back to being isolationist. The U.S. hasn't been isolationist since the late 19th century, and anybody who thinks that Trump is isolationist clearly hasn't looked at what Trump is doing around the world. The U.S. is not isolationist, but the U.S. has always been unilateral. And if you read the national defense strategy and the national security strategy in the United States, there are four priorities: security for the hemisphere, the Indo-Pacific, the Middle East, and Europe. So Europe is the lowest priority for the United States. But after the hemispheric security for Canada, arguably, Europe is the second most important priority. And I always remind people, in World War I and World War II, there was only one of the two countries in North America that stood by Europe's side right from day one of the war. And so this is sort of our relationship with Europe is absolutely critical to Canada's existence. And that's something I think a generation of politicians in this country had forgotten about until very recently.
0: Always good to have you on the program. Professor Christian Loyprecht, all the way from Berlin today, answering good questions about the relationship between Canada and the EU, and even took a question on toys. There's no limit to what Christian will talk about on our show. 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
0: One thing I think we could all use a little more of these days is peace of mind. Something that's constant and constantly positive, you know? I'm Evan Bray. 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
4: Well, I'm very honored to have the next guest that I have joining me in the studio. And I love this story from a little girl watching air shows in small town Saskatchewan to a career as an aerospace engineering officer with the Canadian Armed Forces. Major Nadine Dale has taken quite the journey through aviation over more than two decades, worked in aircraft maintenance, engineering, testing, including, by the way, deployments to Afghanistan and Iraq. She's back now in Saskatchewan, transferred to 15 Wing Moose Jaw to work with the Snowbirds, but also recognized this past weekend with the Northern Lights Aero Foundation Award, named after Canadian aviation pioneer Elsie McGill. The foundation promotes and supports women in the aviation and aerospace industry, and I'm happy to say Major Nadine Dale, a Saskatchewanian, joins us in studio. Major, thanks so much for being here.
5: Good morning, Evan. Thank you so much for inviting me to be here.
4: And congrats on the award. How did that feel?
5: Thank you. It was amazing. It was so exciting to go attend the gala this weekend to receive the award and just see so many amazing people in that room, trailblazers in the aviation industry. It was incredible.
4: You know, I know I've spoken to enough award winners to know that often that's not what you're looking for. You're just doing your job. But when you got word that you were winning this award, tell me what you felt.
5: You know, I was a little bit shocked because, like you say, it's not something that you go out and seek. I always just go to work and I enjoy what I'm doing. I enjoy engineering. I've always been curious about how things work. So I was a little bit surprised and awed when I was recognized for this award. Mm-hmm. And it gave me a chance to kind of look back at what I've done over my career. And yeah, a lot of it has been pretty fun and pretty exciting, and being able to do engineering testing is really cool.
4: Major Nadine Dale is my guest. Thank you for your service, by the way, to Canadians. Let's talk about your initial interest in, was it aviation? Is that where you were first as a young girl, I understand, going to air shows?
5: Yeah, going to air shows. I mean, first I was probably watching my dad in the shop fixing things, listening to CJME on the radio.
4: And yeah, Creelman, Saskatchewan,
5: Creelman,
4: right?
5: Creelman, Saskatchewan.
4: Love it.
5: Yeah, absolutely. So I was curious about how things worked, and I'm sure I annoyed him asking constant questions, you know, what is this? How does it work? What is a alternator or a carburetor? And he, you know, gave me those answers to those questions, but then also attending air shows. Moose Jaw used to have air shows and attending those. And then joining Air Cadets as soon as I could when I was 12 years old. I joined Air Cadets and I got my glider's license, my private pilot's license, and loved flying. I didn't know where that was going to end up leading. My eyesight isn't good enough to be an Air Force pilot. So that's where I kind of took a bit of a sidestep and did engineering. And I think I'm glad I did, actually.
4: Yeah, I mean, but in many ways, you're putting together two passions, as I've heard you already talk about, you know, the engineering, the how does it work, make it work better side of things, and then of your love of flying an aircraft.
5: Yeah, absolutely.

0: Absolutely. And so I do get to work with aircraft all the time now, and I still get to look at the problem of how things work and why does it work that way and how do we make it better and those processes. Yeah. Absolutely.
1: You know what's fascinating, Major, is we've talked about defense spending a fair bit because, of course, you know, the 2% GDP of NATO, now the 5% the federal government is striving to achieve. Because of that, we've talked about recruiting in the Canadian Armed Forces. Yeah. And we've talked about what recruiting means, because there are so many jobs I've never even heard of. It makes sense that you exist. Squadron Aircraft Maintenance and Engineering Officer, SAMEO for short, right?
0: Yeah, that's right.
1: So, I mean, that's the thing about when you're recruiting for military service, there's a variety of jobs.
0: There's such a huge variety of jobs. And I think so many times people see, you know, the pilots, they see the snowbirds at an air show and they see the pilots and they think that that's what the military is. But really, there's we have 11 pilots in the squadron, but there's another 60 maintainers behind that that are making sure the aircraft are still working. You know, we have aviation technicians, avionics technicians, life support technicians. We've also got administrators and logistics support. So there's a whole crew of people to go into making sure that an aircraft can actually fly and is safe to fly.
1: Chatting today with Major Nadine Dale, who is with the Canadian Armed Forces. So tell me exactly what a SAMEO does. Like, what is your, give me in a nutshell what your job is.
0: So I manage the airworthiness program for the squadron. Right now I'm at 431 Squadron, which is the Tudors, the Snowbirds. And so I manage the airworthiness and making sure that everything that we do, all the processes that we follow, are according to an authorized program, according to the technical publications. I also manage the technicians, so a little bit of human resources there and making sure that we've got the right technicians for the right aircraft, and the right people are selected to go on the road. We've got quite a few people on the road right now with the Snowbirds for the air show season.
1: Speaking of that, you did a couple of deployments, Afghanistan and Iraq. Talk about what your role was in those deployments.
0: So each of those deployments was completely different. In 2006, I was able to deploy with the Provincial Reconstruction Team in Kandahar, Afghanistan. And that was really exciting because I got to work with a lot of the coordinators and companies in Afghanistan that were rebuilding at that time in 2006. There was a lot that needed to be rebuilt. And then in 2009, I was in what's called the Camp Services Company, and we built and maintained a lot of the infrastructure within Kandahar Airfield, and just made sure that we had what we needed. At that time in 2009, there was Canadians, Americans, Dutch, I believe, but a lot of different nations that were building up on the airfield. And so we needed to manage who all was there in that coalition. And then in 2017 was my last deployment to Iraq. And that's where I was doing very similar to what I'm doing right now as the SAMEO for the Griffin helicopters. And that's where I've spent most of my time in the militaries with the Griffin helicopters and making sure that those were safe to fly. Mm-hmm. And that was a really interesting deployment as well, getting to fly in Iraq and see, making sure that the aircraft were good to go for their mission and the impact that our mission was having on the people.
1: I can't imagine the pressure in your job. Like that has to be a high pressure job. How does recruiting go when you're looking for SAMEOs?
0: I mean, my career, I kind of worked as a deputy SAMEO, kind of a baby SAMEO before getting to this level. So I was mentored by a more senior person in the field, and they kind of let me know what they did and what their perspective was on making sure that we could meet those missions, and leaning forward and sometimes taking risks. A lot of engineering is being able to take calculated risks and making sure that you're able to operate within that acceptable level of safety, that you are able to meet the mission. But sometimes you have to give bad news and say, okay, we're not going to have the aircraft. We're not going to meet that mission. And this is specifically why, because there's just too much risk.
1: It is Major Nadine Dale, born and raised in Saskatchewan. She is a SAMEO with the Canadian Armed Forces, Squadron Aircraft Maintenance and Engineering Officer. We'll take a break. We'll be right back here on 980 CJME and 650 CKOF.
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6: I'm Roman Hayter with your 650 CKOM News Update. A Saskatchewan man who died in an air ambulance crash is now being remembered through a scholarship for future pilots. Tommy Farquhar from Regina was one of six people aboard the plane that went down over the United States East Coast last weekend. Now his family has created a scholarship at Prairie College in his memory. With colder weather on the way, finding shelter is becoming even more important for people experiencing homelessness in Saskatoon. Around 120 people left when crews cleared an encampment along 20th Street and Avenue K South. The Salvation Army says it provided emergency shelter to two people who came to its Center of Hope. But by Thursday night, all of its beds were full. A Saskatchewan boy's dream of becoming a comic book superhero is getting attention from the Stan Lee Foundation. Tony Dubois, who has cerebral palsy, is competing in the first ever Stan Lee's Super Kid competition. Tony is currently leading his voting group with one free vote available each day at the superkid.org. CKOM weather, Sunday cloudy with a 30% chance of flurries and a high of +4. Monday cloudy and a high of 6. That's your 650 CKOM News Update. I'm Roman Hayter.
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8: There's a new book out that argues Donald Trump didn't create Canada's economic problems. He might have exposed Canada's vulnerabilities that have actually been building for decades. The book is called Trapped in the Shadow of Trump's America and How We Escape. It looks at Canada's dependence on the U.S., internal trade barriers, regulation, resource development, healthcare. It's a great read, and the co-author of this book is someone who we've had on our station many times, Ian Lee, a good friend of the show, associate professor of strategic management at Carleton University's Sprott School of Business. And I'm happy to say we've got Ian Lee joining us by phone. Hi, Ian.
9: Good afternoon. How are you? I just got home from class, so I guess it's morning there.
8: Well, it is morning here. That's right. But yeah, we're glad to have you. Thanks for connecting
9: with us.
8: So yes. Trapped. I'm fascinated by this because your central argument is Trump didn't create Canada's economic vulnerabilities. He just basically exposed them. Tell me what you mean by that.
9: Sure. And I'm sure there's already people probably throwing things at their radio or whatever, or honking their horn or something, saying, what are you talking about? We went over in the first two-thirds of the book, and we did what we call diagnostics, like going to the doctor. You know, and the doctor runs all kinds of tests and x-rays and MRI scans and all that stuff to find out what's wrong. And we found we have, over the last 60 years, we did a lot of things that we thought were clever, but we now realize we're not. Number one. Our premiers, past and present, imposed $200 billion tariffs and protectionist barriers that the IMF says has cost us 9% of GDP. And many, including the deputy governor of the Bank of Canada, has argued it's caused our productivity to decline. That's one weakness. And Donald Trump did not impose those $200 billion of interprovincial trade barriers on us. It was the premiers of Canada, all 10 of them, of all political parties, liberal, conservative, and democratic. Number two, for 60 years, we have demonized in this country resources. We've said many academics and the Laurentian elites in Toronto, Montreal, and Ottawa said that resources were dirty, they were bad, they were low tech, they were hurting us, hewers of wood, drawers of water, all this kind of rhetoric. And so we suppressed or at least made it very difficult to develop our resources. Mr. Guilbeault, former National Liberal government minister, said resources should be left in the ground. We shouldn't be developing them. What did that do? What it did is it made us more dependent on the United States. These policies unwittingly, not deliberately, forced us into the arms, I would say, the clutches of the United States, and more precisely, of Mr. Trump. Thirdly, we developed all kinds of protectionist laws that hurt our productivity. And so we went through this list and said, we did this to ourselves. What Trump did was Trump came along and exploited these weaknesses that we had created over 60 years. And for those who still don't agree, all I can say is Donald Trump, and I'm not here to defend him because I don't agree with anything he's doing. We don't agree with anything he's doing, but Donald Trump was not the president in 1968. Donald Trump was not the president in 1970, prime minister of Canada in 19. He wasn't the president of the United States or the prime minister. In the 60s, 70s, 80s, 90s, 2000s, when we imposed these various rules, you know, we did a free trade agreement, which I supported. But then we said, well, we're going to bet the farm on the U.S. relationship. We're not going to try to diversify in any meaningful way to other countries. In fact, we're going to put barriers in front of the shipment and export of resources to other countries. So what we did is we created a series of national decisions that caused structural weaknesses, and this made us much more vulnerable. And then along came a Donald Trump character, and then he took advantage, no question about it, and mercilessly exploited these weaknesses that we had done and created and imposed on ourselves. So now we've got to fix them.
8: Ian Lee is my guest, Carleton University business associate professor, author of Trapped in the Shadow of Trump's America and How We Escape. I know you mentioned something, you highlight something in the book called internal tariffs. What are you talking about there? Is that the interprovincial trade barriers?
9: The interprovincial trade barriers, I just want to compare and contrast, and I'm going to do it with the states because they're our closest country neighbor. We know that. And I've become very fascinated over the last few years with this Alexander Hamilton guy. He was the very first finance minister in the George Washington government, and he fought like a dog against all these states' rights people who wanted to allow the states to put up tariffs on the other or barriers to keep out the goods from the other U.S. states. And he fought and said, no, we must create one unified national economy of the United States. He was, I actually argue that he was really the first, the real father of the United States, because he was responsible for the U.S. dollar. He fought for a U.S. dollar to create one. There was none. And he fought for no tariff barriers whatsoever, zero. And then they rose up and became the largest economy in the world. And what we did is we went the opposite route. We are now allowed and enabled provinces to put all kinds of barriers so that, you know, Ontario can't ship wine to BC and BC can't ship wine to Ontario and so on. And so we did these barriers and of course, licensing and trucking, where you have to recertify. If you're a teacher in Alberta, you can't teach in Ontario unless you go and do it all over. And so all of these barriers add up. They're the equivalent of tariffs. And one more quick point on this, because this is, we actually argue this is our worst problem, are the interprovincial trade barriers. Stéphane Marion, who is the chief economist of the National Bank of Canada, it's the sixth largest bank in Canada, published a paper in June of this year, and I read it very carefully. He argues that we have very significantly undercounted and underestimated the true nature of interprovincial trade barriers. He argues they are more like 20% of GDP. And so I've said in some media interviews, and believe me, some people don't like what I'm saying, I've said that our premiers of our country are more Trumpian than Donald Trump. Why? Because Trump's tariff barriers on us do not equal $200 billion. Are Trump's tariffs bad? They're terrible. They're awful. They're destructive. They're illegal. They're wrong, wrong, wrong. And our premiers and past premiers are worse. Worse.
8: It's an interesting concept. And I mean, you're laying it out beautifully. And I know you do this in the book. We're chatting with Ian Lee. He's a co-author of Trapped in the Shadow of Trump's America and How We Escape. It's the how we escape that I find fascinating. You've laid it out in five steps. I know you've talked about the internal barriers. You've talked a bit about we need to unlock our resource wealth and process it.
9: Yes.
8: There's a couple more I want to just get your thoughts on. Stop subsidizing weakness, including through an honest equalization formula.
9: I'm sounding like a Westerner, and I'm not. I've been growing up all my life in Ottawa.
8: Something tells me we'd welcome you out here, Ian.
9: Evan, full disclosure, my late mother, who I was very close to, was born, I like to put it, the booming metropolis of Elfrost, Saskatchewan.
8: Oh, wow, there you go.
9: Yes, she was true. She grew up, she was born and raised in the prairies.
8: Awesome.
9: But, I'm not doing this out of loyalty to my mother. I'm doing it because, what we have done, as I said, has been so harmful. And so we've got to fix this, problem. I mean, we're still fighting over pipelines, which is ridiculous. You know, we need to unleash the capacity. I'm very sympathetic to your premier and what he's been doing. You know, we don't want to do retaliatory tariffs and alienate the United States, for example. So there's things that we can do. We don't need to negotiate this with Donald Trump. We don't have to go there at all. I mean, we've advocated some pretty strong stuff. We've said that the prime minister should use the federal undertaking power in the Constitution to force the premiers. Don't negotiate with them. We've tried for 100 years, and it doesn't work. They just get worse. To impose on the premiers the reduction, or even better, withhold equalization payments. I didn't answer your question on equalization. We are very, very critical of the equalization formula, which is it's stacked. Let's be clear. You know, it includes resource revenues from Western Canada, but does not include electricity in Quebec. And I realize this would be very unpopular, but we're in a crisis. We're facing Trump. And that is a crisis. And, very difficult times call for radical measures. Mm-hmm. And one of the things we must address is very unfair equalization that discriminates against Western Canada. And worse, people may think that that's the worst. The worst thing is it encourages anti-efficiency policies that undermine efficiencies. And so we've got to address equalization. We've got to address protectionism. We've got to, develop new pipelines. We've got to stop the endless appeals of resource projects where a group will attack on one ground. They'll tie it up in the courts for 2 or 3 years, and then they lose. And then they go and find another excuse to go back to court. And so we have one of the worst records in the world. We do have a lot of data in this book from OECD and the World Trade Organization. Just to point out, the Port of Vancouver, according to the World Bank, which is no slouch organization, it's part of the UN, ranked Port of Vancouver 398 out of 402 ports in the world. In other words, we're at the bottom of the bottom, and this is hurting the shipment of grains out of Western Canada.
8: Ian Lee, great guest, great friend of the show, Carleton University Business Associate Professor. The book, again, called Trapped in the Shadow of Trump's America and How We Escape. 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

0: Welcome back to the show, Evan Bray. It's good to have you here on this Wednesday morning. We have talked about encampments in both Saskatoon and Regina over the last little while. The encampments in Saskatoon, I would say, have been at the center of a lot of discussions that we've had, that back in the headlines recently because of protests standing in the way of city officials trying to clear them. But when we think about encampments and homelessness as primarily a police or social services issue, there is another group on the front lines of this, and it's firefighters. And you may remember the conversation I had with a member of the Saskatoon Police Service a couple of weeks ago, where he talked about, it was Staff Sergeant Horvath, talked about the fact that in Saskatoon, and this is the same in Regina as well, it's the Saskatoon Fire Department that takes the lead. In Regina, it's the Regina Fire and Protective Services that take the lead. So as a result, you can imagine the dramatic increase in calls involving people experiencing homelessness, and in response have developed an initiative, Saskatoon has, that is much more than just putting out fires or enforcing safety bylaws. Firefighters are visiting encampments, they're building relationships with people that are living there, and of course trying to connect them with housing, healthcare, other supports that can help them in their life. So researchers at the University of Saskatchewan decided to study this, more than 2,000 of these connections, these incidents, to understand what firefighters are encountering when they're there, what's working and what isn't. Bryce Stoliker is my guest, one of the researchers at the Center for Forensic Behavioral Science and Justice Studies at the University of Saskatchewan. And I've got Bryce joining me in studio. Bryce, thanks for being here.
1: Well, thank you for having me.
0: Of all of the things you could study, what was it that drove you to this area? It's a pretty specific area.
1: Absolutely. So since about 2016, the Saskatoon Fire Department had, like you said, experienced an increase in calls for service related to homelessness, inadequate housing, and encampments and things like that. So they decided to basically develop an initiative, as you mentioned, in about 2021 to essentially respond to that. And it had the mandate to respond to bylaws, fire bylaws, ensuring public safety, things like that. But they also wanted to sort of connect people to supports and services that sort of need that support. And so the fire department, we partnered with them. They connected with us. They said, essentially, we have this initiative and we kind of want to evaluate it, see sort of what's coming up, what's, how can we enhance the initiative essentially to address this issue.
0: So was it the fire department that reached out to the university?
1: Yes, it was. Yeah.
0: So I love that.
1: Yeah. They reached out to our research center, and they've got a lot of research projects with the University of Saskatchewan generally, but they reached out to our research center to look at this specifically. So that's how it all came about, is that partnership. They reached out and we, gladly took on the project to kind of look at what they're doing and how can things be enhanced and things like that.
0: Kudos to Saskatoon Fire for doing that. I think the more we can have those types of relationships with our universities, post-secondary in the province, I mean, this is a great fit to me. So when you're strategizing about how you're going to go about doing this report, this piece of work, what were the building blocks that you put in place?
1: So I think the main thing was that they wanted to see how, their data collection was kind of going. So they collect information for each and every call they respond to. And so the response to, encampments, inadequate housing, homelessness, things like that is no exception. So they were collecting data related to that, and they wanted to see how or if at all they needed to enhance that sort of data collection process. And so that was one thing. And then we also talked to people who are on the front line, so Saskatoon Fire Department personnel who are sort of responding to those calls for service. So that was kind of a two-part aspect of our study, is to look at their data and then talk to people who are responding to the encampments and things like that, to get their perspective on things.
0: In the early stages of this, so when I think that you explored more than 2,000 incidents, did the scope of this surprise you, the size, the magnitude of this issue in the city of Saskatoon?
1: So I don't think it necessarily surprised me, in the sense that we know that the rates of homelessness are increasing, and Saskatoon is not a unique case. It's across many cities in Canada, and so there's an increase in rates, and so we're going to sort of see that increase in response, of course, right? So it wasn't really anything too surprising in that sense, I would say. Okay. Yeah.
0: Bryce Stoliker is my guest, University of Saskatchewan. I'll tell you one thing that did surprise me is when we talk about this, we talk about it downtown. We talk about it in the west side. There's a couple of areas that I think have become the focus of this. But man, this is in a lot of neighborhoods.
1: Yeah, absolutely. So one thing that we looked at, I guess the main thing that we looked at when analyzing the data that the Saskatoon Fire Department routinely collects, we wanted to look at sort of the when and where of these incidents. So that was the main thing. And that's a key thing that we found was those primary hotspots are in the west side areas. But what we noticed as well is that it's sort of expanding to other neighborhoods in the city over time. So between 2021 to 2025, that's the period that we looked at that data, it's expanding to other neighborhoods. So it's in the hotspots and increasing in those hotspots as well, right, and then expanding to other neighborhoods. So that's one thing we found.
0: And the reason why I think is also interesting here, Bryce, because I think part of what you pulled out of this was some of the moves to the east side, for example, of the city, it was more about getting away from certain aspects that they didn't want to be exposed to.
1: Yeah, so that was something that came out of those interviews that we had with people on the front lines and responding to encampments and homelessness and inadequate housing, is the expansion to other areas of the city is related to wanting to sort of move away from, you know, sort of the issues that are seen within the West Side neighborhoods. And so they're moving out into other areas to sort of escape that. Yeah.
0: Bryce Stoliker, again, with the University of Saskatchewan, 650 CKOM, 980 CJM.
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9: From the National Newsroom of the Canadian Press, I'm Hannah Stoles. Tensions are peaking among Albertans as the separation vote nears. In a central Alberta town, Kathy Bradshaw says she plans to be more careful with her words as the vote nears. Bradshaw says there has been more tension lately in her office, as she knows some of her co-workers plan to vote to leave, while she's already voted to stay. The referendum vote will be on October 19th, where Albertans can vote if they want to stay in Canada or have a second binding referendum on leaving. Voters in BC are heading to the polls twice this month in overlapping local and provincial elections. Michael McKenzie, a professor of political studies at Vancouver Island University, says the dual elections are bad for democracy because the more visible provincial election takes attention and volunteer resources away from smaller local campaigns.
10: We tend to think that our municipal governments are somehow less important. This is not true. They make important decisions that affect our lives. All of our governments make concrete decisions that affect our lives.
9: The municipal election takes place on October 17th, with the provincial elections following 1 week later on October 24th. The AI company Anthropic says one of its models sent a false murder tip to the Philadelphia Police Department. Philly police say the tip was marked as spam by its system, but they're still not happy about it. Brianna Smith with ABC's Philadelphia station has the latest.
3: The department said in a statement, quote, "The city of Philadelphia takes this incident very seriously. The company must strengthen its safeguards to prevent similar incidents from impacting city systems without the city's knowledge. The two-month delay in detecting and reporting the incident to the city is unacceptable." After the incident, Anthropic told police it ended that testing process and will have additional authorization in the future in hopes of preventing AI errors.
9: Anthropic says it happened while developers were testing how the model interacts with the government website. The World Health Organization still doesn't know what caused the death of a young worker at a lab in Russia that focuses on plague and other illnesses. The WHO has called for a continued investigation. Halifax's beloved 104-year-old gopher tortoise is set to undergo surgery for a bladder stone next week. Jeff Gray is the manager of the Museum of Natural History, where Gus resides. He says the nostalgia of being able to visit the museum to see Gus with your children or grandchildren is something that really resonates with people.
11: I think for a lot of people, it's a generational thing. People have visited Gus when they were a child. They returned with their children. They returned with their grandchildren and have this sort of same experience continuity. And there's not many things that you can do like that.
9: Almost every day, visitors can join Gus on his afternoon walk around the museum. He strolls in the museum's grassy yard when the weather is warm and wanders around the exhibits indoors when it's cold or rainy. This is the Canadian Press. In sports, William Nylander scored twice and added three assists as the visiting Toronto Maple Leafs edged out the Colorado Avalanche 6-3 in NHL action. Auston Matthews had two goals and two assists. The Ottawa Senators beat the visiting Nashville Predators 3-2 in an NHL shootout. The Senators improved to 4-1. Meanwhile, the Montreal Canadiens defeated the visiting Detroit Red Wings 1-0. The Canadiens improved to 2-2-1. The Winnipeg Blue Bombers have saved their season. The Blue Bombers hung on to defeat the Calgary Stampeders 33-28 in CFL action. The hosts improved to 8-8. The Stampeders slipped to 8-9. The Blue Bombers can clinch a playoff spot with a victory over their final two games. The Edmonton Elks and the BC Lions have already clinched playoff berths. And the Toronto Raptors defeated the Los Angeles Clippers 114-106 in NBA preseason action in Vancouver. From the Canadian Press, I'm Hannah Stolz.
12: I'm Roman Hader with your 650 CKOM News Update. A Saskatchewan man who died in an air ambulance crash is now being remembered through a scholarship for future pilots. Tommy Farquhar from Regina was one of six people aboard the plane that went down over the United States East Coast last weekend. Now his family has created a scholarship at Prairie College in his memory. With colder weather on the way, finding shelter is becoming even more important for people experiencing homelessness in Saskatoon. Around 120 people left when crews cleared an encampment along 20th Street and Avenue K South. The Salvation Army says it provided emergency shelter to two people who came to its Center of Hope. But by Thursday night, all of its beds were full. A Saskatchewan boy's dream of becoming a comic book superhero is getting attention from the Stan Lee Foundation. Tony Dubois, who has cerebral palsy, is competing in the first ever Stan Lee's Super Kid competition. Tony is currently leading his voting group with one free vote available each day at the superkid.org. CKOM weather, Sunday cloudy with a 30% chance of flurries and a high of plus 4. Monday cloudy and a high of 6. That's your 650 CKOM News Update. I'm Roman Hader.
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0: Hear a discussion and it resonates with you. And I was reading an article in the National Post about using the speakerphone on your phone in public. And it made me think about an airplane that I sat on once. on the tarmac, we were delayed. But if you know one of those situations where you're sitting on the plane, you can't get off the plane, but there's a delay and you're bored. And so people are listening to music or whatever. Well, there was two people sitting two rows ahead of me. One on one side was listening to watching a TV show, but it was loud enough that I could follow the whole thing myself, whether I wanted to or not. And then on the other side was a lady who had three phone conversations. One was with her dog groomer. One was with a business associate. And the other was with her mother. And I'll tell you, I learned a lot of details there that I probably didn't need to know. Because she had the whole conversation, not only loudly on her part, but she had it on speakerphone. So we could hear the entire conversation. And I just don't get it. Why? Like, it's not that hard to not put it on speakerphone, put it up to your ear. Use, you know, ear pods, whatever. So this article that I'm reading in the National Post about cell phone etiquette, it got my attention because actually in Toronto, there's a bylaw that bans someone on the Toronto transit system from using an audio device without headphones. There's an actual fine, $195. In 3 years, how many people have been ticketed? One. Makes you wonder, like, you know, how much, seriously, how much effort are they putting into enforcing the law? However, back to the article that I was reading in the National Post, Charles McPherson was quoted in this article. He's an etiquette expert. He's the president of Charles McPherson Associates. You actually can hear Charles. He runs a Sirius XM show called Cordially Yours on Canada Talks channel. And I'm happy to say we've connected with Charles McPherson today by phone. Charles, thanks for taking the call.
13: Thank you. It's great to be with you and your listeners.
0: I love having an etiquette expert on the show, but I'm quite fascinated as I did a deep dive on you. You spent a lot of time in your life as a butler, a professional butler. Am I right?
13: So, correct. So I don't actually butle myself anymore. But I teach people how to butle.
0: Yeah.
13: And I travel around the world, not only dealing with, you know, service in private households, but service in luxury hotels around the world.
0: It's a fascinating, how, like, that to me is an area that I know not much about other than what I've seen on the big screen or TV shows, right, about butlers. Is the profession of being a butler like it's portrayed through Hollywood?
13: So Hollywood isn't really making documentaries. They're making movies for, you know, entertainment.
0: Right.
13: So is it accurate all the time? No, it's not. But many times, yes, it gets the flavor, it gets the genre. And, you know, like all of us experience, there are good employers and there are bad employers. And so some of the bad employers are really crazy and, you know, those tasks kind of really come through, but there's really some really great employers that are nice. Like, for example, I can think of one employer in Canada. She, you know, was very loyal to her staff, and her staff stayed with her for a long time. And so, for example, when her butler had a child, she not only paid for, you know, a nurse to kind of be there for the first couple of months to help him and his wife, but she also put every staff member who worked for her their kids through private school at her expense. And so that's the great side that never really comes through.
0: Right, right. We're chatting today with Charles McPherson, who is, for the purposes of our call today, an etiquette expert. The article in the National Post, you were quoted in there, Charles. I feel like this is one of those things that should be an unwritten rule, but there's a lot of people that think throw it on speakerphone in public, it's fine.
13: I agree with you 100%. And I think, you know, one of the things that I talked about in the article that I really believe very strongly is that I think in, you know, now that we're in 2026, people have kind of forgotten about spatial awareness and, you know, who, you know, where we are, and that, you know, the conversations that we're having on the phone or what we're listening to are not in our world, but everyone's participating the way you had to struggle and put up with on the plane recently.
0: Right. Yeah, it's and I can't help but wonder, is it just kind of where we've evolved to as society, that it's we consider our phone kind of an extension of us. And so it's just like, this is the way people feel it should be acceptable, I guess.
13: I love how you put that. I think people do absolutely believe the phone is an extension of them. They don't see it as a different object. They think it's them. And so I think, unfortunately, in society today, you know, we've kind of forgotten, you know, what the point of etiquette really is. And sometimes people think, well, that's just old stuff, you know, from, you know, 100 years ago. It doesn't really apply today. But etiquette at its base is about how you treat people. How do you talk to your family at the breakfast table? How do you talk to the bus driver when you're going to work? And how do you deal with your coworkers? It's about, you know, making sure that other people feel comfortable. And when they do things, that they make sure that you feel comfortable. Mm-hmm. And so etiquette is really about others.
0: So does etiquette say, and maybe I'm asking an obvious question, but would etiquette rules say you should not use your speakerphone in a public setting?
13: So 100%. And in fact, for example, what's interesting is that when you go back to your scenario of the plane, it's actually Transport Canada has a law that says you cannot actually do, you cannot have a conversation with someone on your phone when you're on the plane. I think if I understood correctly, in your case, you were still on the ground.
0: We were.
13: How they
0: yes.
13: got away with it.
0: That's right. We
13: yeah,
0: were.
13: So that's
0: yeah.
13: how they got away with it. But if you were in the air, it's actually Transport Canada has a law, and you can get a heavy fine for that.
0: Right.
13: So that would that's a way that it doesn't happen, you know, in the air. But it's frustrating. And, you know, do you really want to hear the conversation about the dog groomer
0: yeah.
13: or what she's talking to her mother about? No, we don't.
0: Well, the mother conversation got very personal, actually. And I was like, oh, this just does not feel good. But here's the thing. And I'm going to throw myself yeah. on the sword, Charles, because I didn't.
13: Okay.
0: I was frustrated. At one yeah. point, I felt a bit angry, but I didn't say anything. Should I have said something?
13: Oh, that's the million-dollar question. And, you know, I'd like to say you just keep it to yourself and just keep peace. But I think sometimes you have a right to say something when someone is really disturbing you. And so now the question is, how do you say it? And so, you know, I would, you know, for example, in a plane, you might, you know, bring it to the attention of the flight attendant and let them deal with it. Or, you know, I wouldn't go to someone and say, you know, you're really loud and you're bothering all of us, because that's going to put them on the defensive. And so I would kind of probably approach it and just say, I don't know if you're aware, but all of us are, you know, in the plane right now, we're listening to your conversation.
0: Right.
13: And you might have forgotten that you're on speaker, which is a polite way of saying you're on speaker, be careful, as opposed to accusing them. And that kind of tends to disarm them from being grumpy.
0: That's a good way.
13: I don't know if you're aware.
0: That's a good way of wording it. Charles McPherson is my guest. He's an etiquette expert, president of Charles McPherson Associates, also a host of Cordially Yours on Sirius XM Radio. Can I ask a couple more quick cell phone etiquette questions that have come in on our text line since we've been talking about this? One is using your cell phone when you're in a social setting. So, you know, you're sitting in a group of people, there's a conversation going, and one person's scrolling on their phone. To me, this was more of a statement made by a texter, Diane. She says, nothing bothers me more than sitting at a dinner table with four people and one person scrolling on their phone, clearly sending a message, you're not as important as whatever I've got on my phone here.
13: Diane is 100% correct. That person on their phone who's scrolling is saying, my phone is more important than all of you. And my rule tends to be, unless you are a surgeon waiting to be called into emergency surgery, there is no reason for you to have your phone at the dinner table. And if, and I say this respectfully to parents, if you are worried, you know, about the babysitter with your kids, and that's why you have your phone, well, then maybe you don't have the right babysitter, because you shouldn't have to be worried. Now, I know there's probably some parents yelling and screaming at me for saying that, but I think you have to think about, if you're going to go out, then you need to be able to leave, you know, your kids with someone who you trust, that you don't have to worry.
0: Charles McPherson, etiquette expert, president of Charles McPherson Associates. We'll be right back here on 980 CJME, 650 CKOM.
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2: Well, I said this earlier. I mean, I think typically you could see a Quebec provincial election happen, and really it's not necessarily the biggest news for Saskatchewan. The outcome of the election last night in Quebec, I think, has the entire country sitting up and taking note. The Parti Québécois, forming government, didn't quite get a majority, but there are some storylines that come from this that are going to be important for us to follow along, and that's where my first guest comes in, Vashi Capellos, who is the chief parliamentary correspondent, host of Power Play, Question Period for CTV, and of course, the Vashi Capellos Show right here on this radio station, joins us after an early morning flight. So Vashi, I'm happy that we've been able to connect with you. I know it's been a busy morning.
3: No worries. It's my pleasure. Thanks for having me, Evan.
2: Okay, let's just start with your thoughts on what we are seeing with election results coming out of the provincial election in Quebec.
3: Well, I mean, the big question, I think, or the big point of significance for the rest of Canada is separatism, front and center, mm-hmm. once again, in Quebec, right? I think it's a fascinating scenario where no party eclipsed 28% of the popular vote, but because the Federalist vote was so atomized, was so bifurcated between parties that outperformed actually their own expectations. You've got the separatist PQ party that was able to form government. Now, I think the one sort of tempering thing is certainly that it's a minority government. They form a minority government, not a majority government. I think today, if it were a majority government, majority PQ government, we'd be having a very different conversation. The prospect of a referendum is certainly there. The promise has been made. But there's also the idea that, you know, with a minority, that's not the easiest thing to advance, and certainly won't be easy to advance quicker than the timeline the leader of the PQ laid out, which was not until Trump leaves office.
2: I wonder about the swing that goes from the last 8 years we've had CAQ as the governing mm-hmm. party. We know François Legault, of course, the bridge between federalists and separatists in many ways. He said no referendum vote is going to take place. This is a bit of a 180. What do you suspect is behind that?
3: Well, what's really interesting is actually the support for a referendum or separatism in Quebec has never been lower. It's only sitting at around 28%, right? The 70%+ of Quebecers don't want to talk about separatism. They're certainly not interested in that right now, given everything that's going on with Donald Trump. But the way that the vote works in this election and the way in which the PQ is able to translate their share of the vote into seats, you know, drastically changes the composition of the government and makes for a separatist government, even though that sentiment is not representative of the bulk of Quebecers, which is a really fascinating scenario, you know, for political scientists, let's say. Let's go for Canadians who are sort of confronting this trade war and dealing with two threats of sovereignty or separatism, one in Alberta, as you mentioned earlier, and then now this one materializing in Quebec.
2: CTV's Vashi Capellos is my guest. So we have heard from the leader of the Parti Québécois, Paul St-Pierre Plamondon, about the fact that he plans on holding a referendum vote in this first term, doesn't plan on doing it while President Trump is in power in the United States. Your thoughts on the strategy there?
3: Yeah, it was a really sort of crass political announcement ahead of the start of the campaign. I remember doing panels on that day going, well, you know, everyone understands what he's trying to do. He's trying to, you know, allay the concerns of people who think his election would make things worse with Donald Trump. But it ended up working, right? It appeased enough people in Quebec or enough potential supporters of his party who were worried about this aggravating the situation with the United States, with the trade war, that they felt like it would be okay to cast a ballot for him. I asked a number of people, including one of his predecessors, Jean-François Lisée, last night, if they thought he was going to stick to that timeline, and they did. They thought that would be the case. The downside of that is 2.5 years where we're all wondering, when's this thing going to be? What's going to happen if it does happen? How is it going to take place? Who will support him in order to bring forward that endeavor? Like, that then becomes a focus for the next 2.5 years, again, against the backdrop

0: of all of this trade war with the United States, all the sort of economic threat that we face vis-a-vis that trade war, we've got now this other massive challenge to look down on the horizon for the next 2.5 years.
1: So what about the CAQ? I mean, they got, my notes are they got 13% of the vote but failed to win any seats. Are they done?
0: I mean, yeah, zero seats. It's Kim Campbell-esque, right? I was having massive deja vu last night. It's just a remarkable change in fortunes. And it really emphasizes to me a few things. Number one, campaigns matter. Because she and the party were still pretty competitive heading into this campaign. But after, you know, a couple weeks of doing okay, the last few weeks of her performance in particular in one debate ended up being disastrous for the CAQ. The second thing that it really reminds me of is Donald Trump is not always the card that will work electorally for you, right? In some circumstances it does, but it doesn't erase, in this case, let's say, 8 years of a record for this government that Quebecers clearly were not happy with. So the gamble had been, okay, the Trump card will outplay the appetite for change, and instead the opposite happened. I take from that, like, with great interest, looking at, for example, the election taking place in D.C., where David Eby is making a similar gamble, right? Let's call a snap election because I can win on the Trump factor. Maybe not, right? Every situation is different. The context is different. But I do think there's some takeaways there from that as well.
1: So third election in a row that the Quebec Liberals will be the official opposition. I think the conservative surge forward is maybe noteworthy here too, Vashi. Your thoughts?
0: Yeah, I totally agree. I think in both cases, the Liberals had a sort of different, the opposite campaign from the CAQ in that they struggled in the first few weeks, but were able to recover as the CAQ floundered, and I think overall outperformed expectations. They've had a really rough go over the past few years, multiple leaders, scandals. So the fact they were able to retain official opposition, I think, is not, it's a net positive for them. The Conservatives are another remarkable story out of this election, as you pointed, Evan. I mean, it's been 90 years, 91 years, since they elected an MNA. Not only did they elect this MNA and someone who's very well known in federal, Eric Duhem is their leader, federal conservative circles as well, going all the way back, for example, to working up on the Hill for Stockwell Day, but they were able to, retain official opposition, official party status, which for them is a massive victory as well. Like the Federalist parties actually did pretty well in this election. The problem is too many of them did well, but the vote so much so that the Separatist Party was able to come up the middle and win.
1: It's fascinating. The Parti Québécois, it sounds like, may have a partner when it comes to, for example, passing a motion on a referendum, a party that might help get them over the top. So that will be a partnership to watch unfold here as well, Vashi.
0: Yeah, and an unlikely one, right? You have two separatist parties, but on polar opposite ends of the political spectrum. So outside of that one issue, do they agree on anything? Hard no, which means the Quebec Solidaire, the left-wing separatist party, actually has a lot more leverage in this scenario than they might have ever had before. But what do they push them on? Like immigration, the economy? It's hard to see any other overlap. So what do they ask for in exchange for their support on separatist issues is going to be a really key thing to watch.
1: Vashi Capellos, chief parliamentary correspondent, host of Power Play Question Period for CTV, and you can catch her on the weekend here with the Vashi Capellos Show. 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
6: I'm Roman Hayter with your 650 CKOM news update. A Saskatchewan man who died in an air ambulance crash is now being remembered through a scholarship for future pilots. Tommy Farquhar from Regina was one of 6 people aboard the plane that went down over the United States East Coast last weekend. Now his family has created a scholarship at Prairie College in his memory. With colder weather on the way, finding shelter is becoming even more important for people experiencing homelessness in Saskatoon. Around 120 people left when crews cleared an encampment along 20th Street and Avenue K South. The Salvation Army says it provided emergency shelter to 2 people who came to its Center of Hope. But by Thursday night, all of its beds were full. A Saskatchewan boy's dream of becoming a comic book superhero is getting attention from the Stan Lee Foundation. Tony Dubois, who has cerebral palsy, is competing in the first ever Stan Lee Super Kid competition. Tony is currently leading his voting group with 1 free vote available each day at thesuperkid.org. CKOM weather, Sunday cloudy with a 30% chance of flurries and a high of +4. Monday cloudy and a high of 6. That's your 650 CKOM news update. I'm Roman Hayter.
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12: This is Sean Mullen, co-founder of 9 Mile Legacy Brewing. 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It's crafting a legacy that thinks in decades rather than years. So, in that perfect moment, the beer speaks for itself. 9 Mile Legacy Brewing, building better beverages.
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15: 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They've lost 3 straight. 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
2: Jamie Nye, Belton Johnson, Daryl Davis, taking you right to kickoff. The Green Zone Game Day.
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1: I mentioned this a couple of times on the show. We've seen moose in the area where our farm is. A number of white-tailed deer. Lots of like muskrats and rodents and that kind of stuff as well. No elk. Didn't see any elk there, but it does get you thinking about it is that time of year. Hunting season is underway. We actually got a text yesterday from a listener, Heather, who shared a disturbing report of hunters dumping birds near a farm in the Englefield area. She actually contacted conservation services in the province. And it sounds like in the conversation that she had, and this is what she reported to us, is they already were aware of this. They have an investigation going. It sounds like because there was a plate number of the vehicle given, like there's something for them to dig into here. An investigation is well underway. I know we won't be able to dig into details on a specific case when there's an ongoing investigation, but we thought, you know what? This would be a great time to bring our friend Braden Cherney back onto the show. Braden's an inspector with Conservation Officer Service through the Ministry of Community Safety, and he joins us from his office in Moose Jaw. Inspector Cherney, welcome back to the show.
16: Yeah, thanks, Evan. Thank you.
1: Is this a busy time? Is there a busy time for you guys? And if so, is it now?
16: Well, we used to have a seasonal busy time, but with all our responsibilities, the whole year usually is our busy time. But definitely hunting season brings us into the spotlight. Sure. Yeah, for sure.
1: Sure. So let's talk about hunting season for those that maybe don't keenly follow hunting or aren't hunters themselves. When does the season go from and to, and where are we at right now?
16: Well, there's a lot going on right now. We've just passed some of the elk seasons in the end of September. Early August, even, there is bow seasons going. September 1 is your bird season starts, and will go right through till December. So typically the hunting seasons will end sometime late December throughout the province. But yeah, right now you could have muzzleloader whitetail or mule deer. Pronghorn season is on for muzzleloader seasons. So Yeah, they're overlapping, and they're spaced out at the same time so that we can monitor the activity out in the area, and there's not a big rush of hunters
1: right
16: in the field. So safety as well.
1: What's the wildlife population numbers like right now, Braden? I mentioned just anecdotally driving the grain truck. I feel like I've seen a number of animals. Are the numbers up in the province, or is it kind of area specific?
16: Yeah, and anecdotally as well. I mean, we know that the deer populations over the last few years have really taken a hit. They're on the low side of the cycle, and we do, as you know, over the last few years, we've been dealing with higher elk populations and right. putting in extra seasons and dealing with it that way. Moose generally is on the low side. They reduced the seasons this year. A lot of whitetail seasons and, well, I guess deer seasons in general have gone to a bucks only in some zones in the province. So there is some management happening in regards to the lower numbers in some areas. In some areas, like you said, you might be seeing more pockets, and they would definitely be pockets. So,
1: where yeah. are we at with the elk, specifically the elk situation? I remember, well, even just last year, we were talking about they had to open up extra hunting opportunities in the year, and we were getting some fairly, what I would consider sensational videos sent in from listeners yeah. of herds of elk doing damage in farmyards and through crops. Have we seen that come down to a more normal level?
16: No, what I would say is they're starting to manage it, and I can speak in general. They did construct some seasons to deal with the population. So anytime you're dealing with a bigger population, the one thing, of course, you do concentrate on is the antlerless or the cow, because that is your population reproducer. So. We do have seasons that are designated for cow only, and or antlerless as we call it. The other thing that's happened, and I won't speak specific to it, but SCIC has also engaged the producers, and that might be something that you would want to talk to SCIC about, but they have a program for dealing with elk as well.
1: Okay, good stuff. I appreciate that. Braden Cherney is our guest. He's an inspector with Conservation Officer Service through the Ministry of Community Safety. I mentioned we had a tip that came in yesterday from a lady, Heather, saying that they caught a number of hunters dumping birds near their farm in the Inglefield area. They've reported it. They've been told by their local conservation officer they're aware of it. This is underway. I know you can't comment on a specific investigation, but is bird dumping, and maybe I should say animal dumping, a problem in the province?
16: Yeah, sadly it is, Evan. Like over the course of the year, you're right. It's not just specific to birds, but in this case, this time of year, when the migration is coming through the province, that's of course when we see an increase in these dumping situations and reports. But yeah, whether it be big game or birds, we always seem to get these types of reports throughout the hunting season. Now, with bird dumping, it's with this one, or we just had it's funny that you called, because on October 3rd we had a dumping right by Craven as well, and you know what we lead to believe, or when we catch up with these individuals, a lot of times it comes down to laziness and also ego. A lot of these hunters that are out on the landscape, and I shouldn't say hunters, a lot of these poachers that are on the landscape that are doing these types of activities have no regard for wildlife, and wasting game that you've harvested in the field is as disrespectful as you can be to the environment and to conservation. It makes no sense. The everyday hunter that's out there doing their thing and enjoying the wildlife, harvesting game, enjoying it on the table as table fare. They outnumber these people, and it's sad that a few ruin it for the rest. Because yeah, a lot of people do, and a good majority of them do not condone this type of activity.
1: Right. I see a text on the text line, Braden, asking what dumping means. Maybe that's my oversight. I should have not assumed everyone knows what dumping means. Can you give us kind of the definition of what we're talking about?
16: So we use that as a general term. So dumping or wastage. So what ends up happening is the hunters will dump the birds whole. So they will not remove any part of the game. And therefore it's wastage. And it's a violation in Saskatchewan to do that. The fine for that is $400 for the initial charge, and then $100 per animal per bird. And if it's big game, it could be $1,000 to $500.
1: Braden Cherney is an inspector with Conservation Officer Service through the Ministry of Community Safety. 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
27: 11 years ago, the need to increase Indigenous participation in the potash industry was clear. The path to get there was not. So Nutrien asked their suppliers to help find solutions, and they delivered in a big way. Armed with Nutrien's Indigenous Content Playbook as a guide, longtime suppliers and entrepreneurial Indigenous leaders began experimenting with different models to build business partnerships, encourage employment, plus support training and mentorship programs. As a result, Saskatchewan's potash supply chain is now more diverse, secure, and sustainable. Hitting the recent $1 billion spending milestone reflects the efforts and innovative thinking of their Indigenous partners, their suppliers, and Nutrien itself. Nutrien recognized a need for change, and their partners, both indigenous and non-indigenous, worked together to reshape the potash supply chain. It's a team approach that continues to make the potash industry in Saskatchewan stronger and global food security more achievable. I'm Eric Anderson from CIMSA.
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1: So, you know, we've heard a lot about the expansion of electrical production in Canada, expanding the grid, doubling the grid, the provincial interties. Of course, we've got the AI data center expansion announcement. We've got nuclear. There's so many different projects and things that are going on. Many of them have to do with energy. And I remember we were talking about that AI data center actually on the show on Open Lines one day. And we had a person that called in and said, well, what about the cables that we needed for that? Like, where are we getting those from? Well, believe it or not, many of the cables that we need for any of these major projects come from right here in Saskatchewan. This is such a cool story that is not a news story, but it's one of those things. It's one of those companies that I think many people might not even know exists here in Saskatchewan. And when we talk about the pride of Saskatchewan and what we have to offer the world, this story and this conversation we're about to have, I think is a fascinating feather in the cap for the province of Saskatchewan. Tim King is joining us. Tim King, president and managing director of Nexans North America. Nexans, a company that is based here in Saskatchewan and produces cables, many different types of cables. And we're going to learn more about that with Tim. Tim, thank you so much for giving us some time today.
0: Thank you, Evan.
1: I've driven by the Nexans warehouse in Weyburn many times, the manufacturing facility there, without really understanding what you do there. But you guys are a pretty important cog in the wheel, if you will, going forward, wouldn't you say?
0: Absolutely. So Nexans is Canada's largest and biggest wire and cable manufacturer. And what's really exciting is a lot of the wire that we make it right here in Saskatchewan. In fact, we've been doing it since 1956. Weyburn is critical to making the wire and cable here in Western Canada for the last five decades. And I'm excited to talk about the people in Weyburn and what they're doing every day supporting electrification, data centers, and the grid build-out that you talked about.
1: Can you talk a little bit, Tim, about how Weyburn became the spot? You've got three locations in Canada. Two of them are in the east, Ontario and Quebec, and then the one here in Weyburn. How did that happen?
0: Absolutely. So we actually have six locations here in Canada. We've been investing very, very heavily in Canada, particularly over the last 3 years. We've been investing in our plants, and I'll talk through some of those that we're making in Weyburn. And then we've had some acquisitions of some other Canadian wire and cable companies. So really what it comes down to is Nexans really likes putting its plant in small communities. And the reason being is that in Canadian small communities like Weyburn, Saskatchewan, and there's some other communities in Ontario, Trenton, just outside of Montreal, small communities provide a very stable workforce. And that workforce in many of our companies are actually union workforces, very good paying jobs, very, very good safety record. So Nexans loves small communities in Canada, and Weyburn is a perfect example of that. So there's a few stories why we started Weyburn, Saskatchewan. The most credible one we have is that there was an airplane hangar that was available at the time, and Nexans worked with the local government. We got some subsidies, and we put our first wire and cable manufacturing into Western Canada. And today, and this is kind of a fun fact, is in all of Western Canada, it is the only wire and cable manufacturer. So we're really excited to be in Weyburn. We're making a lot of really big investments in the people in Weyburn in order to make sure that we are here for another 5 or 6 decades.
1: Tim King is our guest, President and Managing Director of Nexans North America. Of course, we're talking about the facility they have in Weyburn, the Nexans Weyburn Manufacturing Facility. So there's a lot going on right now, big projects. This has to be an exciting time. Is it a stressful time? How are you poised? How is Nexans poised to meet the demand that is on the doorstep here?
0: Well, it is an exciting time. It is a stressful time, but I will tell you, and I've been speaking with a lot of our customers and a lot of our partners in Canada, it is a great time to be in the electrical industry. It is a great time to be in Canada, and we are well positioned at Nexans in order to support Canada's and Saskatchewan's most ambitious projects as it relates to everything electrified. So the way that we move power from where it is generated into the communities that consume it. The way that we move ourselves is becoming electrified, electric vehicles. Even most recently, the huge investments that Kearney is talking about electrifying our ports that used to be diesel-generated ports. Now they're all being electrified. So electrification is here. And what I'm most excited about is that Canada is in a very, very good position when it comes to electrification. Just from the fact that we have many ways of making electricity. When you move your way from the east to the west of Canada, whether it be hydroelectricity, natural gas, coal, nuclear, we really have an opportunity in Canada, and we've been hearing about it, to be a superpower. And a lot of that language is coming from our ability to simply produce a lot of electricity. Now, where the challenge comes right now is going to be about how do we take that electricity and get it to the people and the manufacturers that need to consume it. And that's what we do at Nexans. Mm-hmm. We make the wire and cable and we move it.
1: Nexans, President, Managing Director of Nexans North America, Tim King, is our guest. I know your company recently announced a multi-million dollar investment in its Canadian plants and people. What specifically does that investment go to? Does it enhance production capacity for you?
0: Absolutely. And I'll talk through our biggest investment, and that is in Weyburn, Saskatchewan. So in Weyburn, Saskatchewan, and as we speak, the tools and the machinery is being brought into Weyburn.
1: Oh, did we lose you, Tim?
0: Oh, you lost me for a second.
1: I got you back, though. Go ahead. So you said the tools and the equipment being moved into Weyburn.
0: Yeah. So what we're doing in Weyburn, Saskatchewan, is we are building Canada's newest and largest medium voltage line. So for those that are technical out there, this is really big cable that can move a lot of electricity from where it is generated to where it is consumed. And that will be Canada's largest medium voltage line that we have right here in Weyburn, Saskatchewan. We're going to be able to do that in under 6 months, which is really unheard of, but really speaks to the need and the want of the market for us to be able to supply the market. So we're really excited about that. So that'll be going into such things as the data centers. It'll be being consumed by Sask Power and all across Western Canada and be made right here in Saskatchewan by Saskatchewan workers.
1: Good stuff, Tim. This has been a great chat. Congratulations on the success so far, and thanks for opening our eyes to the incredible manufacturing industry that Nexans does here in Saskatchewan.
0: Yeah, thank you, Evan. I appreciate the time today.
1: I can't even tell you how many times I've driven by that building in Weyburn, and I've never really inquired. I mean, I've seen the spools. If you drive by that manufacturing facility, you see the spools of cable and wire, but really didn't know a lot about what Nexans did. But on 980 CJME, 650 CKOM.
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8: From the national newsroom of the Canadian Press, I'm Hannah Stoles. Tensions are peaking among Albertans as the separation vote nears. In a central Alberta town, Kathy Bradshaw says she plans to be more careful with her words as the vote nears. Bradshaw says there has been more tension lately in her office, as she knows some of her co-workers plan to vote to leave, while she's already voted to stay. The referendum vote will be on October 19th, where Albertans can vote if they want to stay in Canada or have a second binding referendum on leaving. Voters in BC are heading to the polls twice this month in overlapping local and provincial elections. Michael McKenzie, a professor of political studies at Vancouver Island University, says the dual elections are bad for democracy because the more visible provincial election takes attention and volunteer resources away from smaller local campaigns.
9: We tend to think that our municipal governments are somehow less important. This is not true. They make important decisions that affect our lives. All of our governments make concrete decisions that affect our lives.
8: The municipal election takes place on October 17th, with the provincial elections following 1 week later on October 24th. The AI company Anthropic says one of its models sent a false murder tip to the Philadelphia Police Department. Philly police say the tip was marked as spam by its system, but they're still not happy about it. Brianna Smith with ABC's Philadelphia station has the latest.
10: The department said in a statement, quote, "The city of Philadelphia takes this incident very seriously. The company must strengthen its safeguards to prevent similar incidents from impacting city systems without the city's knowledge. The two-month delay in detecting and reporting the incident to the city is unacceptable." After the incident, Anthropic told police it ended that testing process and will have additional authorization in the future in hopes of preventing AI errors.
8: Anthropic says it happened while developers were testing how the model interacts with the government website. The World Health Organization still doesn't know what caused the death of a young worker at a lab in Russia that focuses on plague and other illnesses. The WHO has called for a continued investigation. Halifax's beloved 104-year-old gopher tortoise is set to undergo surgery for a bladder stone next week. Jeff Gray is the manager of the Museum of Natural History, where Gus resides. He says the nostalgia of being able to visit the museum to see Gus with your children or grandchildren is something that really resonates with people.
11: I think for a lot of people, it's a generational thing. People have visited Gus when they were a child. They returned with their children. They returned with their grandchildren and have this sort of same experience continuity. And there's not many things that you can do like that.
8: Almost every day, visitors can join Gus on his afternoon walk around the museum. He strolls in the museum's grassy yard when the weather is warm and wanders around the exhibits indoors when it's cold or rainy. This is the Canadian Press. In sports, William Nylander scored twice and added three assists as the visiting Toronto Maple Leafs edged out the Colorado Avalanche 6-3 in NHL action. Auston Matthews had two goals and two assists. The Ottawa Senators beat the visiting Nashville Predators 3-2 in an NHL shootout. The Senators improved to 4-1. Meanwhile, the Montreal Canadiens defeated the visiting Detroit Red Wings 1-0. The Canadiens improved to 2-2-1. The Winnipeg Blue Bombers have saved their season. The Blue Bombers hung on to defeat the Calgary Stampeders 33-28 in CFL action. The hosts improved to 8-8. The Stampeders slipped to 8-9. The Blue Bombers can clinch a playoff spot with a victory over their final two games. The Edmonton Elks and the BC Lions have already clinched playoff berths. And the Toronto Raptors defeated the Los Angeles Clippers 114-106 in NBA preseason action in Vancouver. From the Canadian Press, I'm Hannah Stolz.
5: I'm Roman Hader with your 650 CKOM News Update. A Saskatchewan man who died in an air ambulance crash is now being remembered through a scholarship for future pilots. Tommy Farquhar from Regina was one of six people aboard the plane that went down over the United States East Coast last weekend. Now his family has created a scholarship at Prairie College in his memory. With colder weather on the way, finding shelter is becoming even more important for people experiencing homelessness in Saskatoon. Around 120 people left when crews cleared an encampment along 20th Street and Avenue K South. The Salvation Army says it provided emergency shelter to two people who came to its Center of Hope. But by Thursday night, all of its beds were full. A Saskatchewan boy's dream of becoming a comic book superhero is getting attention from the Stan Lee Foundation. Tony Dubois, who has cerebral palsy, is competing in the first ever Stan Lee's Super Kid competition. Tony is currently leading his voting group with one free vote available each day at the superkid.org. CKOM weather, Sunday cloudy with a 30% chance of flurries and a high of +4. Monday cloudy and a high of 6. That's your 650 CKOM News Update. I'm Roman Hader.
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14: Let's talk some Saskatchewan Rough Rider football from Friday night, 37-31 loss to the Calgary Stampeders. And we are joined by Regina leader Post and Post media reporter Taylor Shire. Taylor, how was your Monday?
15: It is going great, Jamie. How's yours?
14: It's all right. Over the weekend, I got asked a few times, what's wrong with the Rough Riders? How about yourself? How many of those questions did you field?
15: That question has been what I've been asked, what's wrong? And I've tried to pinpoint it a little bit. I wrote about it in my 10 Thoughts article post-game. I just think it comes down to defense. Like, the offense is still managing to put up points. Special teams is, let's just leave that alone for a little bit because they're going to make a change this week. But I really think it just comes down to defense. That's what's wrong with this team this year. Whether it's play calling, whether it's execution, whether it's personnel, whether they're missing too many of those players that they had on last year's championship team, they're not getting it done defensively. They're not making the big play when they need to make it. We saw last year there's a number of times where there's a big turnover, a big stop, big two and out, whatever it might be. They got those when they needed them. This year they're not getting that. And I ultimately think that's what's wrong with this team and why they're on a three-game skid.
14: See, I think I'm now at the point where it's everybody. I think there are some questionable coaching decisions on Friday, more so than we've seen previous. Although the challenges before that were questionable at times. Special teams isn't making big plays or making kicks. Offense isn't making big plays and sustaining drives. And as you mentioned, the defense can't buy a turnover right now. It's almost unbelievable. And you go to how much is this team missing Micah Johnson and Malik Kearney up front, who were disrupting quarterbacks all last season.
15: Yeah, I mean, those are probably two of the four biggest pieces that are missing from last year's team. I would put Roland Milligan in there as well. He's been hurt most of the year. I would put Tavon Campbell in there as well. It sounds like he's going to be back, so that'll be a bit of a boost. And even in the linebacking core, like C.J. Revis and A.J. Allen made a number of plays last year, a number of big plays. Don't know if they're quite getting that this year. Josh Woods had a good start to the year. Aubrey Miller had a really good game. He's sort of been absent in these last two games. So they've been okay. And then Antoine Brooks and Shea Oladipo have been, I would say, they've been decent at times, but certainly not to the play of C.J. Revis last year. So there's been a bit of drop-off all around if you look at all three phases of the defense. And ultimately, they're not, like, it's just not good enough. Like, they don't have the same pieces, again, from last year.
14: And it's interesting, Taylor, when you don't generate turnovers and big plays, you look like a team without enthusiasm. And that, I think that's all goes together. A lot of people, well, they don't look like they're energized. They don't look like they're jumping up and down. Well, you're not going to jump up and down without big plays. And so if you're missing big plays, you don't have the energy, maybe you're a little bit more mellow in a competitive football environment. Like that's, they have to start generating plays. And it's one thing Corey Mace and Josh Bell, especially on the defensive side, that they need turnovers. Like they're not winning a Grey Cup. They're not winning anything in the playoffs until they start winning the turnover battle.
15: Yeah, and you look, we talked about it lots last year. Corey Mace, as the defensive coordinator last year, was fine giving up yardage. And we even asked that a few times. Are you okay with giving up 400 yards passing? He said, yes, absolutely, if we can make a big play when we need to, if we can get a turnover, if we can shut it down when we need to. There was never any concern about this team has always sort of played that sort of soft pass defense, but then you would see these plays where a guy like Tavon Campbell would step in front of a pass and make a big play like last year. Marcus Sales had a few picks last year. They're not getting that this year. There's more to me when I watch their defense after a play happens. They almost, the defenders look at each other and sort of put their shoulders up and shrug and say, well, whose guy was that? Why was there an opening there? So I don't know if that's play calling. I don't know if that's communication on the field or if it's just simple execution. But there's a body language, I think, tells a lot. And you're seeing more of that. Those guys look at each other and say, I don't know whose guy was that.
14: Of course, the Rough Riders turnovers forced in the Canadian Football League, the only team worse than the Riders at creating turnovers. Nobody should be surprised about the team I am about to say, the 0-15 Ottawa Red Blacks. And it's only one. Saskatchewan's at 20. Ottawa's at 19 turnovers forced. They are in the bottom three. Only Hamilton and Ottawa are worse in the turnover ratio. And that's a big reason why we have seen the fade in the back half of the season. But Taylor, I'm going to ask you this because I'm getting asked this. Can they turn it around in the final 3 weeks and actually be considered again a contender come playoff time?
15: I mean, they can, but will they? I don't think so. They have a tough schedule with a little bit of an asterisk in there. Montreal, Edmonton, two teams who, Montreal has wrapped up the East, and Edmonton, I think by that point in the season will be have wrapped up the West. So do you get backups in all of these games? I don't expect Montreal will play backups in this Monday's game, but they might in the Saturday game against the Riders back at Mosaic Stadium. However, even if Davis Alexander plays a half of football, he can easily throw three touchdowns and put up 300 yards and then let the backups play while they've built up a 21-7 lead. We could see that where the backups play the first half of the game for Montreal. I realistically think this team needs to win one game to make the playoffs, which would be fourth. Two wins, I think, would keep them in the West. If they go 0-3, I could see them missing the playoffs.
14: I don't see that, but
15: what
14: I
15: if
14: see
15: they could get one win in their next three in divisional games and jump ahead.
14: Well, Calgary clinches a playoff spot if they beat the Winnipeg Blue Bombers this weekend. They clinch that, and then of course would kind of, assuming the Riders lose in Montreal, they would move in front of the Rough Riders when it comes and drop them to fourth. And then all Winnipeg needs is one win and the Riders to lose out. And yeah, they'd miss the playoffs, which I can't believe we're talking about, Taylor. This team was 6-2. We were doing the confidence index all the way through, after the Labor Day game. There was 33% of voters saying this team's going to repeat. Now, if I did that today, I don't think anybody's going to vote that this team's going to repeat.
15: Yeah, you'd be down to 3% if not less. It's just crazy. Like, even at the start of the season, BC gets off to that 1-5 start. Riders are off to a good start. They're battling with Edmonton for top spot. There was all this talk about, will that week 21 game be for first place? Well, right now, no. It's not going to be. And teams say it all the time. Trevor Harris says it all the time. It doesn't really matter how you play, and it doesn't really matter how you start, how you play in June, even July, but it's good teams who play well down the stretch that are hot heading into the playoffs have the best opportunity to win. Well, it's sort of the opposite. The Riders had a great start, but then they've completely fallen off, which I think has taken them out of contender status at this point. Even if they get into the playoffs, I don't see them winning on the road.
14: Yeah, two road trips, either one in Toronto, then one in Montreal. And then if they stay west, you have to go back to BC, likely, and then into Edmonton. Although the Elks, like if I'm talking about the power in the West right now, I'd put BC above the Elks on odds to be in the Grey Cup, in my opinion, other than the fact the Elks might only have to win one home game to get there rather than the BC Lions.
15: Yeah, I would agree with that. Going back to May, even, I think most people had BC, Montreal in the Grey Cup. A lot of things have happened since then. BC, you know, fell off to start, but now they're back, I think, as the, I would say, the most dangerous team in the West. Montreal, I don't think, has gone anywhere. They're staying where they have been all season. So I wouldn't agree with that. Edmonton, Cody Fajardo has experience. He can win games. Do they have the supporting cast to win potentially? BC, I don't imagine, would like to play on the road in maybe a colder environment in Edmonton. So maybe that's one thing the Elks have going for them. But to me, that sets up a pretty enticing West final if those two teams, in fact, play.
16: 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The Green Zone with Jamie Nye. Recorded earlier for broadcast now. 650 CKOM.
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14: Right now, I want to talk about officiating and people behaving badly. We see the back and forth in sports all the time. It doesn't matter the sport. Soccer, basketball, hockey, baseball. I think I saw a ref and a curler get into it once. 1-877-332-8255.

0: But in sport, we see it. It's ISO'd. You see, you can read the lips. You don't even have to hear the audio. You know when an F-bomb is being dropped by especially players and coaches towards refs. And in the NHL, there we've seen the refs give it back, but we haven't seen what we saw in the National Football League. Jeff Seaman, longtime line judge, 2-game suspension for swearing at Arizona tight end Trey McBride. Referee Adrian Hill in the Minnesota game, he, unprofessional behavior towards Minnesota's Eric Wilson, suspended for 1 game. The National Football League Referees Association is appealing this, say it's excessive. They also agree that NFL officials have a responsibility to conduct themselves professionally, and these actions fell short of that. So they admit, yeah, they were wrong, but it should not result in discipline that is excessive or inconsistent with established precedent. They go on to say officials are routinely subjected to highly charged interactions and at times verbal abuse from players and coaches. That's putting it nicely, at times. Almost every down, it seems someone is yelling at the ref for a call. That should have been a hold. That should have been pass interference. That should have been roughing the passer. So what should the rules be? I would love to see most sports go the way of the NBA. Because they've put an end to a lot of the idiocy when it comes to communication towards officials. It was getting out of control. And they went, nah, okay, enough. T, your technical foul, that's enough. It may seem harsh. It might seem soft. Oh, the ref should be able to take it. But come on. Then if the ref should be able to take it, a player in the National Football League should also be able to take it when a ref says, you know what, Trey? Bleep off. No, that's a 2-game suspension. 1-877-332-8255. What do you think when it comes to the conduct in sports? Should there be closer to a zero tolerance policy across the board with abusive language towards coaches, towards players, towards referees? 1-877-332-8255. The fan line is open to you here on the Green Zone. John, what do you think of these NFL refs getting suspended?
1: I think it's a joke. I was a 20-year minor league baseball or minor ball umpire in Saskatchewan, and the abuse that officials take is just not fair. And they're not allowed to fight back.
0: Have you ever wanted to just once give it back, John?
1: Many, many times I wanted to fight back, and I couldn't.
0: But you didn't. So that's the interesting thing. You knew the line. So because these guys probably crossed the line, is it fair to suspend them?
1: I guess it depends on the full circumstances. I had no problem if a player or a coach was throwing a curse, if the curse was about a call. If they said, that's an effing bad call, okay, fine. I let it go because it's the heat of the moment. But if they threw it at me directly, there was zero tolerance. They were gone. I didn't think twice about it.
0: John, thanks for the call. So there's someone who's been there, done that, with parents, coaches yelling at them. That calls a bleeping joke. Okay. You are a bleeping idiot. Bye. See you later. Thanks for coming up. Enjoy the car ride home. 1-877-332-8255 here on the Green Zone. Here's a man I know has officiated a little bit. That is Evan Bray. Evan, you hear this. You've experienced this. So what should the lines be in sports now with overall decorum?
2: You know, it's interesting. I was just listening to John, your previous caller, who I think you said he umped baseball. For me, I was a hockey ref for a number of years. You might be surprised at my take on this, Jamie, but I've spent most of my life enforcing rules, right? I was a ref.

0: hockey ref for years, and I worked as a police officer for the better part of 30 years. At the end of the day, you have something at your disposal that you can use if you don't like the way a person is talking to you. So in my view, throw the penalty flag, issue the penalty. But, you know, I think it's a slippery slope for officials to get into the back and forth and lower themselves, if you will. Now, trust me, there were many times at the hockey rink, especially with coaches back when I was reffing, where I wanted to give it back. And maybe the ones that you knew a little bit better, you saw repeatedly, you know, you could say, come on, John, give your head a shake or whatever. But for the most part, your job out there is to be impartial, to officiate. And if it is that bad, then I think you throw the flag and you assess the penalty. But I think you're on to something, Jamie. Just quickly, I'll say, when you talk about the league needs to take the lead here, like what the NBA has done. My wife is a big fan of the WNBA. So by osmosis, I actually watch some of those games with her. I'm appalled at what those players say and do to the officials after the play constantly. You're professionals. You need to conduct yourself accordingly. So I think the league needs to take a lead, but I'm not all in favor of officials being able to swear back. I don't think that's part of the gig.
1: So you're okay with a 2-game suspension?
0: Well, I think the league takes some responsibility there, but the official, in my view, the official lowered themselves, compromised their professionalism, and shouldn't have done it.
1: That is Evan Bray. You might hear him here on the Evan Bray Show. Evan, thanks for the call this afternoon. We're going to move on to Burrell. It says in Lake Louise, Burrell?
2: Lake Lenoir, sorry.
1: Oh, Lake Lenoir, sorry. Burrell, what do you think of the 2-game suspension and the decorum of sports?
2: Well, I couldn't agree with any more than with the previous caller, because the officials should be able to elevate themselves above the mess. You've got a rule book. You've got ways to enforce proper behavior on players who don't treat the game properly. They start swearing and cursing, and you swear back. Where's it going to end? Do we start throwing punches? Like, no. I am definitely opposed to having referees lower themselves to swear. A 2-game suspension. I don't know how these guys were trained. What happened in their training? Did they get advice on how to react to this? Did they say, no, you should never swear? You know, that's part of the thing. And if they did, well, then a 2-game suspension is warranted.
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7: I'm Roman Hayter with your 650 CKOM news update. A Saskatchewan man who died in an air ambulance crash is now being remembered through a scholarship
8: for future pilots. Tommy Farquhar from Regina was one of six people aboard the plane that went down over the United States East Coast last weekend. Now his family has created a scholarship at Prairie College in his memory. With colder weather on the way, finding shelter is becoming even more important for people experiencing homelessness in Saskatoon. Around 120 people left when crews cleared an encampment along 20th Street and Avenue K South. The Salvation Army says it provided emergency shelter to two people who came to its Center of Hope. But by Thursday night, all of its beds were full. A Saskatchewan boy's dream of becoming a comic book superhero is getting attention from the Stan Lee Foundation. Tony Dubois, who has cerebral palsy, is competing in the first ever Stan Lee's Super Kid competition. Tony is currently leading his voting group with one free vote available each day at the superkid.org. CKOM weather, Sunday cloudy with a 30% chance of flurries and a high of plus 4. Monday cloudy and a high of 6. That's your 650 CKOM news update. I'm Roman Hader.
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17: Hotty toddy, gosh, Javadi, who the hell are we? 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
3: He's our Grill Master Grey Cup champion.
18: 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That's what happened.
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19: 1, 2, 3, let's eat!
1: He's our game day analyst, Belton Johnson, here on the Green Zone. I'm just going to start by saying this. That brisket cheese ball didn't stand a chance on Saturday with me and the boy. He demolished that thing when I brought it home.
20: You had that for breakfast, eh, Jamie?
1: Well, I had it for breakfast. He had already had breakfast.
20: Oh, that's good to hear, man.
1: I had to go get more crackers. It was a scene trying to devour that thing. I think we were watching the Argo BC game or something like that. Yeah. Mm-hmm. Anyways, it was fantastic. Smoked brisket cheese ball recipe on the Green Zone pregame show. You can check it out on the podcast. So I did my top grades and my failing grades earlier, Belton.
20: All right.
1: My top grade was the anthem singer who sang like four different languages and did sign language at the same time, the baton twirler who lit the batons on fire, and the halftime show. Those were my top grades.
20: Yeah, okay.
1: And then everything the Riders did for the most part got a failing grade because that
20: well,
1: was...
20: Jamie, not everything. That last 3 minutes...
1: Belton, don't do this.
20: Oh, my God. I was like, wow, what was this in the first quarter?
1: Belton.
20: I know. You're right.
1: Yards You're after right. beatdown. That's maybe the first drive they got a touchdown to make it 34-19. But then when they kicked the field goal to make it 37-19 with like a minute and a half left, okay, everything after that was yards after beatdown for the Saskatchewan Rough Riders. But what's going on, Belton? What's going on with this football team?
20: That's a good question, Daniel. What, three in a row now? I feel like they're trying to find themselves. I don't even know if they have an identity right now, you know, this late in the season. And, you know, you look at that game, and I'm like, at halftime, I swear they had 11 yards rushing. Like, okay, where's the run game? Defensively, I just keep just imagining a pass rush or something, you know, to get Vernon Adams off his game. And I didn't see a pass rush specifically, right? I did not, Jamie. And the other thing, the kicking game, that was a fail.
1: Well, he's gone now. They cut Dawson Hodge yesterday, so now it's Brett Lawther.
20: Even the way the game started at a punt return, Wally Connolly fumbling, I'm like, oh, man, this was starting off on the wrong foot right now here.
1: Yeah, you said something just a moment ago. Their identity. This was a team that would punch you in the face and then do it again and again. It was a physical team. Where did it go, Belt?
20: I think we're all trying to figure that out right now, Jamie, because, you know, the way I'm looking at it, and, you know, I know there's only a few games left, but it just feels like that light is starting to go off, to be honest with you, because I'm looking at the next games and everything, right? The LOS, they play them twice. And I know, Jamie, you're talking about people sitting. I can't see that happening. If the LOS sit somebody, maybe it's the second, or, you know, that the second game that they face each other. But I can't see nobody really sitting each other or sitting anybody there, Jamie.
1: Well, the thing with Montreal that they have, three games left, and they have to make that decision on, okay, how much rest is going to be too much rest, knowing they do have a bye week, right?
20: Exactly.
1: They do have a bye week going into that playoff game. So What do they do down the stretch when they're, you know, at home? This is their final home game, and then they're in Saskatchewan, then in Toronto. But that's the problem. The Rough Riders shouldn't be in a spot where we're talking about, oh, well, that's good news that they're resting players down the stretch. This team should have had a playoff date already solidified, and it should have happened Friday night against the Calgary Stampeders. And for 50 minutes of that game, they got pushed around.
20: They did. And again, it's the weirdest thing. It's like nobody really came out to play. And, you know, I even look, you know, play calling and everything, right? Offensively, nothing really scares me about the Riders right now. You know, now, had you asked me this question, week four, week five, holy cow, you know, all the explosive plays that they've had, I don't think they've had very many explosive plays at least these last three, four games, Jamie. I don't think they have. And they have not put together a complete game where offense is, you know, just putting up points and defense is just shutting people down, special teams showed up. They have not put a complete game together at all.
1: So is 3 weeks enough time to put it together and be competitive against Toronto, Montreal, BC, and Edmonton?
20: If they want to make the playoffs, it better be, Jamie.
1: Wait, you don't actually think they're going to miss, are you?
20: Jamie, you asked me a couple weeks ago, was I panicked? I said no. And then I think you might have asked me this week after they lost to the Stamps. I'm right on the edge of the cliff about to fall over. And Jamie, I'm 300-some pounds. You can't pull me back up.
1: Yeah, I'm not grabbing you. I'm coming with you. I know that. I know how physics works in that sense, for sure, and it's not going to look good for me trying to haul you back up. But what it's everything. Our special teams, defense, offense, there's no spark, there's no pop, there's no nothing. And it's going to be – I'm interested to see when it happens, if it happens, or is this a team that's just going to wake up in the playoffs? Because when the playoffs happen, okay, we've done here. We know how to win here. We're a veteran team. It's go time.
20: I think you need that before the playoffs, though, Jamie. I really do. I feel like you always need an upswing going into the playoffs, not a downward trend or anything. And I feel like Mason's gotten their attention in the past when, you know, looked like there was no spark or something to the team. Seemed like he did something in practice there where, you know, the next game they come out and like, holy cow, look like they're here, right? Whatever they did during that Labor Day, because that's the last game I remember where, wow, the Labor Day, right? So mm-hmm. That was the last game I felt like that was the last Rider team that I saw that could compete and win something.
1: Well, it seems like many moons ago, but that was only three games ago for the Rough Riders after a three-game losing streak. As our game day analyst, Belton Johnson, is here on the Green Zone. Of course, next Monday, we're going to have a chat on game day for the Riders and Thanksgiving Monday. Before we get your tailgating tip hint, Belton, let's talk a little bit about the National Football League.
20: Do we have to talk about the NFL? I'm tired of the NFL, Jamie. Keep losing, man.
1: What's wrong with the National Football League?
20: I just keep losing, man. I can't. Pick worth the crap lately.
1: Let's see. Belton Johnson picked the Cardinals, lost. The Bengals, lost. The Raiders, lost.
20: And if the Saints don't pull it off against the Falcons tonight, this is going to be the second time I've gone over. And we're only in week four, Jamie.
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1: Right now, we're going to talk a little Calgary sports. Pat Steinberg, host of Flames Now, also writing for the CFL.ca. And before we get to the Flames, Wolf will start, Pat. Let's start with the Calgary Stampeders. Here we go, three-game winning streak. They've kind of flipped the script from a team that looked like they're going to be out of the playoffs to one all of a sudden who looks like they might be going on a run going into the playoffs, Pat.
28: Well, all of a sudden, it's a Stampeders team that has not just flipped the script, but they're right there, like, with complete control of their own destiny, which I don't think anybody saw coming as we got into the post Labor Day schedule. Like, when they got when they gave up the lead in the Labor Day Classic at home to Edmonton and then got their doors blown off at Commonwealth the following week, like, I think that it was almost fait accompli for Stampeders fans that this wasn't going to happen this year. And then you had two with Ottawa coming up, and you thought to yourself, oh boy, with the way things are going, like, don't be the team that lets Ottawa win their first game. And they almost did until Rene Paredes decided to nail a 62-yard field goal to avoid disaster that one night. And ever since then, like, I wrote this at CFL.ca this week. I kind of, on the Monday morning quarterback, I wrote about how there are, you know, some numbers for a few teams that are important. And the number 62 and the number 3 is what I look at for the Stampeders. That 62-yard field goal for Rene Paredes started off a 3-game win streak for the Stampeders that included Friday's impressive win at Mosaic, and now has them in a spot where if they win this Saturday in Winnipeg, all of a sudden they're in, and the Bombers are not just on the ropes, they're almost toast. So it's crazy to think the Stampeders win one more game and they're going to the playoffs when it felt like they were clearly going to finish number 5 in the West Division just a few weeks ago.
1: Yeah, it's going to be a wild finish here in Saskatchewan. We're just at the point of hoping the Owls and Elks start resting players so the Riders can get a victory, because it's a bad feeling in these parts of the Canadian Football League after 3 straight losses for the Riders. Before we move on to the Flame struggles, probably no surprise to anybody who's been covering the CFL this year and watching, but he's going to be in the Calgary Stampeders Hall of Fame, might be in the Canadian Football Hall of Fame, as we now know this will be the last kick at it for Rene Paredes, the aforementioned Rene Paredes, who hit that 62-yard bomb a couple of weeks ago, as he's saying this will be his swan song. And what a Stampeder he's been, and what a member of the community, the firefighter and everything else. He's really made Calgary home.
28: The story of Rene Paredes is funny. I was covering the Stampeders on a daily basis when he first came in, and I remember vividly the day that, because they were in a situation where all of a sudden their kicking position, they had spent a high draft pick on Rob Maber to be their punter and kicker, and it wasn't really going well on the kicking side of things. Maber turned into one of the great punters in the CFL, but they were in need of a kicker. I believe there was an injury, in fact, that did it, and they were in the need of a kicker, and so they brought in this relatively unknown Rene Paredes. And next thing you know, he is doing his little ole after big kicks. And right from the get-go, you're like, oh, wait a second. Like, this guy is nailing long field goals as if it's nothing. And the longevity for this guy, with how long he's been accurate, how long he's had the big leg, even this year, you know, you wondered a little bit with the injury to start, like, would he come back and how would he come back? Well, he's come back as one of the most accurate kickers in the league once again. So yeah, we're looking at one of the great kicking careers in CFL history. A guy who has made Calgary home and has been a longtime Stampeder. So as you kind of hope that there's one more Rene Paredes moment that he's got left in him before the career comes to an end.
1: Pat, we have to. You're the host of Flames now, so we should talk about the Calgary Flames. I'm a little choked, to be quite honest, Pat. They put 2 Sasky boys on waivers, Connor Zeri and Braden Pahal, but what's the story with Connor? Here in Saskatchewan, of course, a Saskatoon product, 14 goals in his rookie season, 12 last year. But what's gone wrong with Connor Zeri's time in Calgary?
28: So a few things. So first of all, Zeri was trending in a really, really good direction. So when he first entered the league, they recalled him in early November of 2023, and he just immediately popped on this team. And Zeri and Martin Pospisil were called up about 2 days apart or a day apart in November of 2023. And they immediately went onto a line with former Flames center Nazem Kadri. And that line, the color voice of the Flames, Megan Mickelson, coined the line, Kadri and the Kids. And they basically stayed together the rest of the year and were a really, really good line. And so you're like, okay. And Zeri as a winger was really starting to show like, okay, this is why the Flames drafted him in the first round and they've got something here. And then the following year, 24-25, I thought he got off to like a slightly slow start, but was really starting to find his groove, November into December. And then in January, in a game in Anaheim, Zeri was cutting towards the middle in the offensive zone and got clipped by Ducks defenseman Drew Helison. I think that you could tell that he came back different right from the get-go, as you'd expect, like not only physically, but I think even mentally, there were some hurdles for him in terms of cutting to the middle, which is part of his game. It's part of what makes him such a dangerous player. And so there was a little hesitance there in doing that. And then he got injured again, right as it looked like he was starting to find his groove again. He got hurt again in a freak play with Mikko Rantanen of the Dallas Stars. And that knocked him out another long period of time. So basically his follow-up season was cut in half on two significant injuries. And then last year, even though he was healthy for a good chunk of the season, he never was able to really find a role or any consistency. And so with this nightmare start where they get off to the third worst goal differential start through three games in NHL history, I think they kind of said, okay, well, we got to make a decisive move. We've all kind of determined that a change of scenery is probably best for the player and the team. And we need to make a change. We need to make room for players and shake the roster up. So let's go down this road. And I think that's why the decision was made to put him on waivers. And so he's cleared. He's been sent to the American League. I'm sure they're going to still engage in trade conversations and see if there could be a taker. But as of right now, he's going to go down to the Wranglers and try to get his game back and try to prove to the Flames they made a mistake and see if we can see him back up here in the NHL. Like, I still think there's something there with Zeri. I really do. And I know I'm talking to a Sask audience. I still think there's something there with him. But you know, this is definitely a little bit of a crossroads for the young man in his career, and I'm really hopeful that he responds the right way and proves to the Flames they did make a mistake, and he's back up in the NHL sooner rather than later, showing them why.
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1: From the National Newsroom of the Canadian Press, I'm Hannah Stoles. Alberta Premier Danielle Smith spent a majority of her time on a call-in radio show Saturday defending her government's decision to roll back some Edmonton housing rules. Smith says the province reversed zoning bylaw changes that Edmonton made in 2024 because Ottawa influenced the city's rules. She says the changes surprised homeowners when bulldozers started tearing down homes on streets, brought down property values, and caused parking issues. The mayors of Alberta's two major cities have pushed back on the government's reversal, with Calgary's Jeremy Farkas saying the province was threatening local democracy. BC NDP leader David Eby is calling on Conservative interim leader Lorne Dirksen to fire his party's campaign director.
2: Speaking Saturday at an unrelated campaign announcement on Vancouver Island, Eby says Dirksen must remove Katie Merrifield for her comments related to the release of a report from the leader of the anti-immigration Restore Britain party. Eby says Merrifield's post, first published on June 17th, places an expletive in front of the word Islam and insists she called on her audience to defend Western civilization. Merrifield has since said on social media that she took down her original post within hours, saying that her anger was directed at extremism used to justify these horrific crimes, not at Muslims or their faith. Don Mitchell, The Canadian Press.
1: The RCMP says the FBI arrested a Canadian in connection with an attack by a criminal hacking group that breached the Bureau's online portal. The hackers accessed FBIjobs.gov and obtained sensitive personal data on nearly all FBI employees. The AI company Anthropic says one of its models sent a false murder tip to the Philadelphia Police Department. The company says it happened while developers were testing how the model interacts with government websites. In response, Philly's police department says the tip was marked as spam and called Anthropic's two-month delay in disclosing the incident unacceptable. An assistant professor of computer sciences says he considers the incident a high-risk event.
3: It obviously has its own merits. But then it comes with, I don't want to say demerits, but then it comes with a bunch of risks that we should be actively aware of and manage.
1: After the incident, Anthropic told police it ended that testing process and will have additional authorization in the future in hopes of preventing AI errors. Halifax's beloved 104-year-old gopher tortoise is set to undergo surgery for a bladder stone next week. Gus has been receiving love and well wishes from supporters across the world ahead of the surgery. Jeff Gray is the manager of the Museum of Natural History, where Gus resides. He says he's worried because he understands that any surgery comes with risks.
4: We bear a certain amount of worry as you go into these things, but we are also really excited about his return and him being healthy as we go forward.
1: Gus is believed to be the oldest gopher tortoise in the world. This is the Canadian Press. In sports, William Nylander scored twice and added three assists as the visiting Toronto Maple Leafs edged out the Colorado Avalanche 6-3 in NHL action. Auston Matthews had two goals and two assists. The Ottawa Senators beat the visiting Nashville Predators 3-2 in an NHL shootout. The Senators improved to 4-1. Meanwhile, the Montreal Canadiens defeated the visiting Detroit Red Wings 1-0. The Canadiens improved to 2-2-1. The Winnipeg Blue Bombers have saved their season. The Blue Bombers hung on to defeat the Calgary Stampeders 33-28 in CFL action. The hosts improved to 8-8. The Stampeders slipped to 8-9. The Blue Bombers can clinch a playoff spot with a victory over their final two games. The Edmonton Elks and the BC Lions have already clinched playoff berths. And the Toronto Raptors defeated the Los Angeles Clippers 114-106 in NBA preseason action in Vancouver. From the Canadian Press, I'm Hannah Stoles.
5: I'm Roman Hayter with your 650 CKOM News Update. A Saskatchewan man who died in an air ambulance crash is now being remembered through a scholarship for future pilots. Tommy Farquhar from Regina was one of six people aboard the plane that went down over the United States East Coast last weekend. Now his family has created a scholarship at Prairie College in his memory. With colder weather on the way, finding shelter is becoming even more important for people experiencing homelessness in Saskatoon. Around 120 people left when crews cleared an encampment along 20th Street and Avenue K South. The Salvation Army says it provided emergency shelter to two people who came to its Center of Hope, but by Thursday night, all of its beds were full. A Saskatchewan boy's dream of becoming a comic book superhero is getting attention from the Stan Lee Foundation. Tony Dubois, who has cerebral palsy, is competing in the first ever Stan Lee's Super Kid competition. Tony is currently leading his voting group, with one free vote available each day at thesuperkid.org. CKOM weather, Sunday cloudy with a 30% chance of flurries and a high of plus 4. Monday cloudy and a high of 6. That's your 650 CKOM News Update. I'm Roman Hader.
0: 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The Green Zone with Jamie Nye. Recorded earlier for broadcast now. 650 CKOM.
6: There's some fired up Rider fans last Friday night. 6 days later, I have a question for you. And you can call 1-877-332-8255. And this was sparked, actually, by Max yesterday. Max sent in a voice memo to the Green Zone, and he was going back and hearkening back to the 2013 season that ended in a Grey Cup championship and pondering what it was that really got that team set right.
7: And I was trying to remember what that moment was for them that year. And all I could think of was the semifinal game against BC, in which I don't think things were looking too great until Durant put the team on his back and won the game for us with his legs. So I'm wondering, is that what we're going to have to rely on?
6: Well, Max asked the question, is that what we're going to have to rely on? Today at practice, speaking to reporters, myself included, AJ Ouellette spoke to what this team needs going into the last three games to turn this thing around.
8: We know we got playmakers, and we said it in meetings today. Be the person to make that play. Like, we got to, you know, stop waiting around for someone to make the play. You be the person to make the play.
9: We've talked a lot about energy and pop and playmakers and attitude, you and Kian and all that stuff, but does it have to come from a play sometimes, that spark? Like, is that what you're talking about, and be the spark to swing this thing a little bit?
8: Yeah, be a spark and someone else be the next spark. Like, you got to start adding those up. We make good plays, we just don't make them back-to-back. So that's what we're going to start doing. Is a little shout out to Dante. We're going to start.
9: I saw that on Sunday. He did the stacking thing. So is that kind of that attitude?
8: Yeah, just stack plays one after another.
6: That Dante Myers we're talking about now with the Cincinnati Bengals. He had like 7 catches last week. And he did this the last couple of years here in Saskatchewan. If you remember what he was doing when he caught a big play, he'd put his hands in front and he'd do the stacking motion, hand over hand over hand over hand, up and up. And he was about stacking play, stack the play, stack the play. And that's the mindset. Be the spark. But the question to you is this: at 1-877-332-8255, who do you think it needs to be, or who do you think it will be to provide the spark for the Rough Riders? Darren in Rosh Percy, what do you think?
10: I have no bleep idea who's going to do it, but if asked me somebody on defense, we need sacks, we need fumble recoveries, we need picks. Because if you look at this year compared to last year, what are we, probably worse in the league for a turnover ratio this year, and last year we were the tops? We haven't gotten anything on defense this year, and it's sickening to watch when they do that. And if they don't show up and do that, there's no playoffs. Like, we got to win 2 out of the last 3, and if we lose all 3, it's done.
6: Darren says defense overall, interceptions, tackles, sacks, all that stuff. I know what I want to say. I want to see if anybody says it. 1-877-332-8255. Scott in Saskatoon, what do you think?
11: It's not even an individual player. It's an entire position group. It has to be the defensive line. Pressure burst pipes. Let's make it happen.
6: Scott, you read my mind. You beat me. That was my take. That's what I was going to say. We are on the same page, Scott.
11: Great minds.
6: Right on. Thanks for the call.
11: You bet.
6: That is Scott. So that's what the defensive line. And with a Corey Mace team, you know Corey Mace would love it to come from the defensive line. Disruptions, sacks, make the quarterback's life miserable so he can't pick apart the secondary. What else does the defensive line, when they're doing disruptions and sacks, the quarterback starts making dumb decisions with the football, which allows what? Interceptions, turnovers. It starts up front for this team, and I think it starts with that defense. If that defense starts providing big plays, I think absolutely it can spill over on the positive. 1-877-332-8255. Kelly, what's your answer to the question on where the spark needs to come from?
7: Trevor Harris. He's the man. He's the leader. It's all on him. In the last five games, and he did it last game too, he throws into double covers, triple covers. He is responsible for not managing the game. He gives the ball away, almost intercepted, fumbles. He needs to manage the game and we'll be fine. And he does not manage it well enough. He could do nothing until the last game where they gave him all the room in the world to score. They know what he's up to.
6: Kelly is going with the quarterback, Trevor Harris, on who needs to step up, who needs to provide the spark. When it comes to Trevor Harris, and I'm cautious of saying the quarterback in this one, because Trevor Harris can only do so much at the quarterback. His job is to disperse to the playmakers for them to make the play. Now, and there's the skill set of Trevor. He is a pocket quick release quarterback. If this team is relying on Trevor Harris to provide the spark, I think we're looking at the wrong place. The receivers have to need to be crisper on their routes. The offensive line needs to block better and open up holes so other playmakers could be the spark. But look at the Grey Cup game. He was humming. Bing, bing, bing. Best percentage. And what did he say after the game? I don't think I got touched tonight. And when you watch that game back, maybe a hand got on him as a defensive end was running by, but he barely got touched at all. I don't even think they needed to wash that jersey after the game other than the sweat, to be honest. So that side of it and the run, they're all running the right route and everything else is going. So Trevor Harris has to manage the game, Kelly. Absolutely. Yes, he does. But I don't see him doing the Darian Durant thing where he runs for 98 yards and puts the team on his back to get her done. Does he have to be better? Everybody has to be better. From the Rough Riders. 1-877-332-8255. Kelly's going quarterback. Darren went defense overall. Scott also went defense, but focused in on the defensive line, and that's where I'm saying. 1-877-332-8255. Dave. He's saying Kian Schaefer Baker. That's the guy. Back in the lineup. Back healthy, he needs to be the spark. And he can also be the emotional spark for the Rough Riders as well.
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6: Right now, we're going to turn our attention to the National Hockey League with Matt Larkin. He writes for the Daily Faceoff, senior writer and the managing editor. And let's begin last night. Matt, I think it's booked now. Evan Bouchard, just send him the Norris, maybe even send him the Hart.
25: It's certainly looking that way, isn't it? And I love to see it because I personally have been a defender of Evan Bouchard all these years. I know he has the occasional bad highlight that people like to kind of focus on and show you the little clips on their phone. He has his haters out there, but I think he's a much more complete player than he gets credit for. I think he should have been on Team Canada last year. He was on my Norris Trophy ballot last year, not at the top, but he was on there. And I think maybe what it's going to take for him to get full respect is for him to score so much that the haters have no choice but to acknowledge him as a star. But I think what's most fascinating about him, it's not just the offense, it's that he's playing great defensively too.
6: Yeah, I'm not a hater. I am a critic. Okay, I just want to separate the two. I've especially on the defensive side. And Mike Babcock has said this season, like at the start, he's like, it's not what he can do with the puck. It's what he's doing. What he needs to work on is what he's doing without the puck. And I don't know if we have a big enough sample size yet, but I think Mike Babcock's pretty happy with the work of Evan Bouchard.
25: I think so, too. And I think the more time he spends with Bouchard as one of his pupils, if you will, the more he's going to see that he's so much more than those kind of, I call them cherry-picked lowlights. And if you even want to get empirical about it, if you look at the data last year, the Oilers, or the other team, only got 43% of the scoring chances when Bouchard was on the ice last season at 5-on-5.

0: being utilized for the players is leverage. I was a bit surprised he weighed in on that topic so openly.
1: I was a bit surprised too, in the sense that usually Gary is pretty hesitant to say anything negative, and if he says anything remotely negative, I think it's right to overreact and believe, if you read between the lines, that there are some major discussions being had. And I was with a small group that spoke to Bill Daly about it a few weeks earlier as well, and he acknowledged that there is among the Board of Governors some concern over players not honoring their contracts. The way he worded it at the time was, it's not at the level of panic where it's going to be an amendment on the current CBA, but it could be by the time we get to the next one starting in 2030, there might need to be some new language put in there. It's tough because, you know, me and the several other reporters, we talked to a lot of the players during the player media tour. There were 30 plus players that came to one place, and we talked to them about this very topic. They were very protective and defensive about this empowerment and the idea that players should be able to control their fates. Where it gets really blurry is, okay, what if there's a personal situation in a player's life and something has to change, he needs out? Just like someone in another vocation could ask to leave a company if they weren't in a good situation, right? So I see both sides to it. But at the same time, contracts need to have some weight. If they can be just abandoned with 5 years remaining, they really kind of lose a lot of their meaning.
0: Yeah. So where do you sit? I've been openly on the show just saying there's got to be amendments made to this, because you sign a no trades and you go again, especially the no trades with limited no move, like the Brady Tkachuk situation felt like Ottawa was held hostage. You either trade me to Florida or else. So Matt, where do you sit on the future of these no trade clauses and what amendments may or may not need to happen?
1: Yeah, I do think amendments is the word. So if I use an example, we spoke to Jack Eichel about it, and the example he used was when he had his own situation in Buffalo, where he wanted a surgery that was considered experimental or rare at the time for disc replacement. The team would not give it to him. So he went to a team that was willing to give him that surgery. That's an example of kind of unique circumstances, and he wasn't able to get back and even play again until he got that surgery. So to me, that would be an exception in this new amendment that I kind of envision in my head. And I think the language has to, I think, kind of mete out which situations are considered emergencies or life circumstances that call for more sympathy. It could be family related. And maybe those are situations in which a player has the right to ask out, even with X number of years left on his contract. But I don't know if I want to play with my brother should make the cut, for example, or I want to play on a team that has no tax in that state or has a better chance to win the Stanley Cup. That wouldn't make the cut for me either. That's kind of, hey, tough rocks. You signed a deal and believed your team was going to contend for the Stanley Cup, and you're only a couple years in. So I think that's what I'd be looking for, some kind of amendment that divides up the circumstances into, okay, family, something that's a life-related problem, and maybe you get more leeway then, but not just, wham, I want to win more, if that makes sense.
0: Yeah, if you want to trigger it, my amendment is you have to give me half the league as a no trade list. Like, that's at the very least. Or there are some who have called in and said, once you trigger the no trade as a player, your no trade clause is null and void. Like, they can trade you wherever, whenever. So I think it's going to get more. Do you think it's going to get more and more murky and ugly in this back and forth? Because already the PA has said Gary Bettman had no business talking about this.
1: I do think so, especially the more it happens. I think the more empowered other players are going to feel. And it's really telling when you see them talk about, whether it's Brady Tkachuk, Dylan Larkin, almost to a man, they're very protective and defensive of the player. Even their own teammates will speak out in their favor. So I think it's pretty universal that the players want to have their right to choose. And even if you use the example, okay, you have to have half the league on the list of teams you're willing to be traded to. Well, what if it is something that's a family circumstance? You have a sick family member you need to live closer to, and then you're traded across the continent. Well, that wouldn't work either, right? So that's why I feel like there's got to be some kind of happy medium. I understand the logic of the players wanting to have more control. And Matty Beniers, he put it very bluntly to us last month. He said the players are the product. He's right, and that's why you see coaches with such short shelf lives. That's a tongue twister for you. And I understand that that's probably what's contributing to this feeling of empowerment. But at the same time, it can't just be the Wild West where contracts don't mean anything anymore. So I think something absolutely needs to be done. That's why I think it's

0: justifiable to pose the question to Gary Bettman and for him to speak on it.
1: Matt Larkin joining us, managing editor and senior writer of the Daily Faceoff, where you can find their great coverage from the NHL and, of course, prospects coming through. And we've got a few looking here in Regina in the future drafts, and Maddox Schultz and Liam Pugh that we're keeping an eye on for not this year's draft, but the following season. But Matt, way too early feelings. How about that? You want to go there? Rapid fire, way too early. Panic button or plan the parade? Let's start with the New York Rangers. Plan the parade?
0: I wouldn't plan it yet. Obviously, it's a nice start, 4-1. But if you look under the hood, they are allowing far more scoring chances than they're generating. So it's really just the Igor Shesterkin show. Not only is he stopping the puck, he's even scoring. So to me, they haven't shown yet that they're not the same old Rangers, just kind of hoping for Shesterkin to bail them out. He's just playing great right now. But the last I checked, it was something like 26 more chances allowed than generated at 5-on-5. So we need to see them control the play a little better before I fully buy in.
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8: I'm Roman Hayter with your 650 CKOM news update. A Saskatchewan man who died in an air ambulance crash is now being remembered through a scholarship for future pilots. Tommy Farquhar from Regina was one of 6 people aboard the plane that went down over the United States East Coast last weekend. Now his family has created a scholarship at Prairie College in his memory. With colder weather on the way, finding shelter is becoming even more important for people experiencing homelessness in Saskatoon. Around 120 people left when crews cleared an encampment along 20th Street and Avenue K South. The Salvation Army says it provided emergency shelter to 2 people who came to its Center of Hope. But by Thursday night, all of its beds were full. A Saskatchewan boy's dream of becoming a comic book superhero is getting attention from the Stan Lee Foundation. Tony Dubois, who has cerebral palsy, is competing in the first ever Stan Lee's Super Kid competition. Tony is currently leading his voting group with one free vote available each day at the superkid.org. CKOM weather, Sunday cloudy with a 30% chance of flurries and a high of plus 4. Monday cloudy and a high of 6. That's your 650 CKOM news update. I'm Roman Hader.
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1: This is going to be a little bit of an eye rant, okay? But as the NHL season has begun, is anybody out there with me that you have watched far less hockey games than ever before? And it's not about the entertainment. It has nothing to do with the entertainment value. There's ridiculous goals being scored whenever the Canucks and Oilers play. Thankfully, those ones are on cable, so you can actually watch them. And then there's more fights in the start of the NHL season than there's been in a minute. So for those of you who like grown men punching each other in the face, you're entertained. So it has nothing to do with the quality of hockey. It's how we now must consume it that, to have a turn of phrase, grinds my gears. What about you? Or have you bought in? Because I can't do it. Sorry, Rogers. I'm not giving you $35 a month for Sportsnet Plus. It's not happening. Monday Night Hockey is on Sportsnet Plus. A lot of the games are on Sportsnet Plus. Now, maybe it's the baseball playoffs, because Sportsnet does have the baseball playoffs. 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But a lot of those games are now being moved to Sportsnet Plus. Monday Night Hockey on Sportsnet Plus. Oh, then you got Wednesday night Amazon Prime games. And as a sports fan and as a sports guy and as someone who talks sports, it's hard not watching. It really is. 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It's to watch my sports, and it's a bit of a ticks me off that all of a sudden, and it's not just the National Hockey League, it's all moving over there. 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One a week will be moving to DAZN. Now, a little bit when it comes to the Canadian Football League is they will need another outlet for football because of what we believe is now, it's almost seems like it's inevitable. They haven't announced it, but we'll see what the Quebec election last night turns over and the attitude and the want to put money into a football stadium in Quebec City. But it seems like that ownership has enough connections that he can get a deal done. And there will be a 10th team. That means there's going to be 5 games a week. And TSN will be like, we can't have 5 games a week. So DAZN comes on, streaming service, 1 game a week. But it's getting annoying, isn't it? But here's the thing that I have a question about. Sorry, as I go on this diatribe. When does the bubble burst? Or maybe it has already. Because what is happening? It's advertising and it's subscriptions. So as long as they have people, enough people to turn profit and advertisers to get in on it, they'll keep moving this direction. But when does the bubble burst for you and I, the consumer, to go, enough's enough? Throw our hands in the air and say, what are you showing me on cable? Or just buy one subscription service to watch some hockey. And then there's those, we know what's out there, that get illegal services to watch. How is Rogers and everybody making money off that? As you almost push some people that way. 1-877-332-8255. So there's my rant, okay? Monday night really annoyed me. I've been waiting for it. Wednesday night primes tonight. You will get the Oilers game on Sportsnet West. But how are you feeling as a sports fan right now, where everywhere you turn, it's what do I need? Another $25 a month to watch? And another $35 there? And my cable package? And my kids want Disney? Yeah, it's getting expensive. So, I thank you for your patience in my little rant and diatribe. But, oh boy, looking at the text line, I am not alone when it comes to this day and age of sports viewership among you, the sport fan. And I'm not surprised how many of you are texting me about piracy. And that's where I'm like, where's the bubble burst? If they're forcing you into that, then where's the money going to come from? Eric talked about this. And here's the other, this is another reason that drives me berserk. I bought the base Sportsnet Plus package in order to watch Blackhawks games, as I'm a big Chicago Blackhawk fan. This is Eric's story on the text line. I went to watch their first game of the year, but it was blacked out for the basic package. I need a premium package, so now I'm up to $45 a month so I can watch out-of-market American games simply for hockey. Then you add on to cable, then you have Amazon, and then Apple to watch certain NFL games. Of course, Sportsnet doesn't even carry the NFL. So in Canada, if you want Red Zone, you need the TSN Plus premium package. Not just TSN Plus. TSN Plus does not offer Red Zone. You need the premium on top of that. What are we at? 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You're up to like $90 right there just for those two. Man, don't you miss cable? No, I still have it, but well, it is frustrating. I'm here with you. We're living it all together right now in what is becoming they say the future of sports will be this, and it's all about profit. It's clear they want you to rather be on Sportsnet Plus and TSN Plus and Disney Plus than have a cable subscription, because they get that money. They don't have to share it amongst their friends with cable packages. So I was just asking. I'm just wondering. I'll be watching less hockey. When the game's on, like the boy's a hockey nut and football nut, so when the games are on, he wants to watch. But is there a game on tonight? This is a Sportsnet Plus game tonight.
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27: 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Crisp fall day, a tang of smoke in the air, the autumn leaves ablaze with color, and then it's all covered in snow or frost.
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1: Right now, we're going to talk a little NHL before we get to the Saskatchewan Roughriders' loss to the Stampeders last week. And Ben Pope is joining us once again here on the Green Zone. He has the Blackhawks covered for the Chicago Sun-Times. And we booked this last week, and then all of a sudden today, Ben, you have a video with Connor Bedard at practice. We have something more to talk about. What's going on with the former Regina Pat captain and current captain of the Chicago Blackhawks?
31: Yeah, step forward for him today as he works his way back from that shoulder surgery. Still in a non-contact jersey and still only out there for the first half of practice, but this still marked the first time he's been part of practice. He had been just skating on his own with skills coaches the past few weeks. He took part in some drills, just skating and shooting before the team kind of went into some battle drills and he left the ice. There has still been no official update from the team on what his timeline is, and I have to imagine it'd still be at least a couple weeks, but encouraging for sure. And it does seem like there's a good chance, just kind of reading between the lines, that he does return before early November, which is the original estimate.
1: Yeah, when we talked about this a couple of weeks ago here on the Green Zone, I did mention out loud on the air, I'm like, I think Connor Bedard's going to be back before that. The way he works and rehabs and the injuries he suffered previously, he seems to heal up quicker. So you're anticipating what I'm anticipating. It's going to be hard. He's been named the captain. You hope he doesn't rush back, but you know how badly it burns in him to get back out on the ice.
31: Yeah, for sure. I mean, he's definitely established a reputation for wanting to be on the ice as much as possible and also returning faster than expected from injuries. Certainly the fact he's now had injuries to both shoulders within the last 12 months is a little concerning, even though doctors don't believe they're related or that it's, any structural concern. So you want to be safe and careful with it. But with his work ethic, it does tend to get him back sooner. And the key thing is going to be when he gets cleared for contact and then how he fares with that.
1: So Connor Bedard back out on the ice with the team today. He's wearing the black no contact jersey, and we will see. But where do you feel this team is right now? I know the start to the season has not been kind, losing the first three and only scoring 5 goals and giving up 15. But with Connor Bedard back in the lineup eventually, where do you see the Chicago Blackhawks this season? And are you starting to see something that could mimic, I know they're hoping sooner rather than later, the San Jose Sharks climb back up the standings?
31: Yeah, I think the Sharks is actually an interesting point you bring up. Last year, the Sharks lost their first 6 games of the season, had some terrible analytics in those games, like they were really a mess, and ended up being one of the most improved teams in the league over the course of the entire season and even hung around on the playoff bubble for a while. So that's an example where you can point to that and say, okay, well, this is still very within the realm of possibility that the Hawks could do something like that. It stands to reason that with such a young team and such a new team, a lot of guys who haven't played together much, that they would each individually develop and improve as the year goes on, and they would also get more comfortable and familiar playing with each other as the year goes on, and that they should improve as it goes, but be a bit disadvantaged right now going up against opponents that do have a lot of familiarity against with each other, especially with a shortened training camp this year. I think that prior familiarity is an extra big advantage right now. That's kind of the glass half full approach. The other side of it is that they've looked completely lost and kind of like a mess for a large portion of these first 3 games. Very few individual bright spots, a lot of system breakdowns. They've given up more 4-on-2 rushes than I've ever seen in my life. It's been a concerning start for sure. So you have to keep it in context with the 3 games, but not the start that anyone was hoping for. It'll just be interesting to see how it goes from here.
1: When he gets back, now that the C's on his jersey, he's making $15 million per season. Where have the expectations gone in Chicago for what Connor Bedard needs to be for this franchise?
31: Well, it's not like it's anything new that he has to be their franchise star and their best player. That's been kind of the expectation since they drafted him. But certainly they've risen a little bit every year. And he showed really the first 2 months of last season how dominant he can be now that he's getting closer to his prime. He was over a point per game. He was equal with Celebrini. And the Hawks were right on the playoff bubble when he got hurt on December 12th in St. Louis. After that injury, he didn't quite get back to the same level. And so that raises a bit of a concern coming back from a similar injury this time that he might not be able to immediately get back to that level once he is cleared for action. But if he can, that's certainly going to be huge, not only in terms of the impact that he can have on the ice, being extremely productive offensively, improving defensively, but also in terms of knocking everyone else down the slot so that, the guys who are on the first line now, someone can be on the second line. Someone on the second line can be in the third line, and they can be facing more equivalent opponents on other teams as well. It just has that secondary effect of kind of not having everyone else be over-slotted the way they kind of are now.
1: Over the offseason for the Chicago Blackhawks, of course, they add maturity in, Patrick Kane, Ian Cole, those types of pieces. How important was that, especially trading away Nick Foligno at trade deadline for the Chicago Blackhawks? And how badly does Connor Bedard need a winger like Patrick Kane?
31: Yeah, it should be huge for Bedard and big for Kane even once Bedard gets back. With his shooting ability and Kane's playmaking and passing ability, it stands to reason they'd be a natural connection beyond even the fact that he should be able to help Bedard a lot with the leadership off the ice, take a little bit of the pressure off of him being Just as famous as Bedard is, he hasn't really had anyone comparable to him whatsoever his first 3 years. It should be big for him. But certainly the Hawks are still missing a lot of the veterans that they traded away last year. Foligno, as you mentioned, Connor Murphy and Jason Dickinson, who are in Edmonton now, and Ilya Mikheyev, who's in Tampa now. Those three guys were probably their three best defensive players last year and really provided pretty stabilizing influence, even though the team still wasn't good by any means. And since they departed at the deadline, the defense metrics are pretty rough. It's become clear how much they were able to cover for other guys' mistakes. They did bring in Ian Cole, as you mentioned, and Cole Smith to kind of fill that more Mikheyev penalty-killing role, but they didn't bring in any third-line shutdown center to replace Dickinson. The hope is that someone like Ryan Green or Oliver Moore in their second seasons can grow into that kind of defensive specialist role. And they're going to need, even beyond that, just all of the young players to improve defensively and become more responsible as the year goes on. That's certainly a major weakness right now with this team.
1: And before we let you go, of course, Bowen Byram added this offseason on the blue line with a nice paycheck bump coming next season. But he might be a little short of sleep over the next little while with new twin girls arriving over the last, 48 or so hours?
31: Yeah, he missed his return to Buffalo on Saturday. Got the call early Saturday morning that his wife was about to give birth back here in Chicago, so he had to hustle home. Sounds like they were a little early, but that they're healthy and everything went smoothly. He seemed really happy and excited today talking to him about it. And it would make sense that might have kind of been distracting him a little bit the past few weeks. So hoping to get that new dad boost that you hear so much about. And the Hawks certainly need it with the way their defense is, as I was talking about. They're expecting him to be their number one defenseman. He struggled a little bit in the first two games, particularly in the second game in Utah. And they need him to really be a leading force back there.
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13: On the national newsroom of the Canadian Press, I'm David Augustine. Whether an unelected campaign official should be held accountable for comments has become an issue in British Columbia's election. NDP leader David Eby calling on interim Conservative leader Lauren Dirksen to fire his party's campaign director for her comments made on social media. Katie Merrifield placed an expletive in front of the word Islam, and she called on her audience to defend Western civilization. She has since taken down the post and apologized, adding her anger was at the extremism used to justify horrific crimes related to sexual abuse. From church pews to community events and family dinners, the debate and referendum on whether Alberta should leave Canada is taking a toll on voters. Sarah Batchelor, who lives in southern Alberta, says her family will not discuss politics during a Thanksgiving dinner this weekend because of how stressful the debate has become.
0: I'm feeling more dysregulated in general just because of the extra stress and having to navigate those conversations carefully at school and even within my home.
13: The October 19th referendum includes a total of 10 questions, but the key one is whether voters want to hold a second binding referendum on leaving Confederation. A complaint has been filed to the medical regulator over an MP saying drugs like fentanyl are painless and readily available in a MAID report. Claire Brosseau has been trying to get access to medical assistance in dying for persistent mental disorders and says she was triggered by Dr. Marcus Pulowski's words. The quote is included in Pulowski's written argument against expanding access to MAID for mental illness until fundamental concerns are addressed. Brosseau says she wants Pulowski to make a public statement taking back what he said and informing people of how awful overdosing on fentanyl is. Halifax Regional Police say a call that prompted a lockdown at a high school in the city came from outside the country. City police say a man called Halifax West High School on Thursday, claiming to be on school property with a weapon. Local police say law enforcement agencies in Florida helped determine the call was fake and that it came from outside of Canada. No charges have been laid in relation to the incident, which remains under investigation. And Halifax's beloved 104-year-old gopher tortoise is set to undergo surgery for a bladder stone next week. Gus has been receiving love and well wishes from supporters across the world ahead of the surgery. Jeff Gray is the manager of the Museum of Natural History where Gus resides, and he says he's worried because he understands that any surgery comes with risks.
2: We bear a certain amount of worry as you go into these things, but we are also really excited about his return and him being healthy as we go forward.
13: Gus is believed to be the oldest gopher tortoise in the world. He has been a part of the Museum of Natural History since 1942, when a former museum director bought him for $5 in Florida. This is the Canadian Press. In sports, William Nylander scored twice and added three assists as the visiting Toronto Maple Leafs edged the Colorado Avalanche 6-3 in NHL action. Auston Matthews had two goals and two assists, while Nick Blankenberg and Easton Cowan also scored for the Leafs, who have now improved to 3-2-1. Nathan MacKinnon scored twice for the 3-2 Avalanche, while Brock Nelson added a single. Jake Batherson scored at 18:37 of the third period to tie the game at 2-2, and the Ottawa Senators beat the visiting Nashville Predators 3-2 in an NHL shootout. Tim Stützle also scored for the Sens, who improved to 4-1. Jonathan Marchessault and Ross Colton also scored for the Predators, who have now slipped to 2-1-2. And Zachary Bolduc scored in the sixth round of a shootout, and the Montreal Canadiens defeated the visiting Detroit Red Wings 1-0. Montreal netminder Jacob Fowler and Detroit goalie Daniil Tarasov each stopped 30 shots in regulation and overtime. The Canadiens improved to 2-2-1, while the Red Wings have slipped to 1-3-1. From the Canadian Press, I'm David Augustine.
7: I'm Roman Hayter with your 650 CKOM News Update. A Saskatchewan man who died in an air ambulance crash is now being remembered through a scholarship for future pilots. Tommy Farquhar from Regina was one of six people aboard the plane that went down over the United States East Coast last weekend. Now his family has created a scholarship at Prairie College in his memory. With colder weather on the way, finding shelter is becoming even more important for people experiencing homelessness in Saskatoon. Around 120 people left when crews cleared an encampment along 20th Street and Avenue K South. The Salvation Army says it provided emergency shelter to two people who came to its Center of Hope. But by Thursday night, all of its beds were full. A Saskatchewan boy's dream of becoming a comic book superhero is getting attention from the Stan Lee Foundation. Tony Dubois, who has cerebral palsy, is competing in the first ever Stan Lee's Super Kid competition. Tony is currently leading his voting group with one free vote available each day at the superkid.org. CKOM weather, Sunday cloudy with a 30% chance of flurries and a high of +4. Monday cloudy and a high of 6. That's your 650 CKOM News Update. I'm Roman Hayter.
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12: We've talked about a topic on the show before about term limits for politicians. And we had a guest on, if you'll remember, suggesting it would be a good idea to have term limits, and lots of people weighed in on it. We also had a number of people at that time suggesting maybe we should think about age limits. Now, if you look to the United States, you can be deemed too young to hold political office. You've got to be 25 to sit in the House, 30 to be a senator, 35 to be president. So in the United States, they've decided that there is an age where someone is too young for that kind of responsibility. Do you have the same conversation about someone being too old? Donald Trump, the oldest person elected as president, his predecessor, Joe Biden, 82 when he left the White House. And of course, there's a lot of names that we can think of. Mitch McConnell, Bernie Sanders. I mean, there are names in the United States that are well-known politicians that are in their 80s. Not the same in Canada, at least not right now. Prime Minister Mark Carney is 61. But maybe politicians are only the visible part of something much bigger. What happens when people are living longer, holding on to positions of power, top jobs, even homes and wealth? What does that mean for younger generations waiting their turn? I'm going to dig into this with my next guest. Samuel Moyne is a professor of law and history at Yale University. He's the author of Gerontocracy in America. Samuel Moyne joins me by phone. Samuel, thanks for taking the call.
14: Thanks for having me, Evan.
12: So I just laid out, U.S. has got some rules on minimum ages for elected office. Has it ever become a broader conversation about should there be a maximum?
14: Not really, although at the time the country was founded and those rules were made, some states had age maximums for serving as judges. And, you know, one of the founders of the country, Alexander Hamilton, had to explain why he decided that judges should have life tenure under the Constitution, meaning that not only is there no age maximum, but you can stay till you die.
12: Mm, interesting. Yeah, it's we have a Senate federally in Canada where at 75, you're done. So you can be in the position to 75, and then you're basically you moved out after that. So let's talk about your book, Gerontocracy in America. When you talk about gerontocracy, what exactly is that word? What does that mean?
14: Well, it's a word like democracy, except that it says that it's not the people who rule, it's the old people who rule. And we see that very visibly in American politics, where half of Americans are under 40, but next to no federal officials are. And that includes not just the Senate, which is named after old men. Yours is too, in spite of its age maximum, but the House of Representatives and the federal judiciary. Mm. And so if we look at those folks, you know, there's cognitive decline and outright death among some famous of the oldest, but actually no one's young.
12: So when we look at this issue, like let's look at politicians, for example. I mean, they are elected into this position. So there are people of all ages voting them in. There must be something behind that. How does that play into this, Samuel?
14: I don't think we should believe it, because we can look at other societies that are aging, yours, Western Europe, and note that they don't have the same elder politicians. And that's because Americans have decided to basically have incumbency advantage, so that once you're elected to political office, you can keep it until you choose to relinquish it. Add to that, there are next to no contested races in American politics, and you have a kind of recipe for gerontocracy. But the truth is that it might not even matter how old the politicians are, if the voters are old, and that's true in many of these societies, but America most of all.
12: Hmm. So the ones that are actually getting out to vote, you're saying, tend to be of the older generation. You know, I wonder, and again, we pay strict attention to American politics. In fact, we probably follow your politics more than Americans follow ours.
14: For sure.
12: Mitch McConnell, I mean, there are all kinds of videos of him, you know, losing his place in a speech, having what appears to be some sort of a health issue, even while he's up at a podium, for example. It's amazing to me that there isn't more pressure for age limits when we see failing politicians right before our eyes.
14: Well, I agree. Although, in fairness, you know, the vast majority of Americans actually favor such age limits, not just term limits, on their politicians. It's just they can't get them because who would enact them? Well, the old men and women aren't going to do so. And the scary thing is that, you know, in a case like Mitch McConnell, you reported on the way he used to be. Now he's almost completely incapacitated.
12: Right.
14: But right now, it's actually people who are his staff who are, in a sense, speaking. He's almost like a dummy being, and they're ventriloquizing their views through him. Their power depends on him staying alive and around. Mm-hmm. And so at that point, there's almost no way to get the old politician out because his staff will never allow it unless they absolutely have to let it happen.
12: Samuel Moyne is my guest, professor of law and history at Yale University, author of Gerontocracy in America. How do you separate legitimate concerns about aging leadership from accusations of ageism?
14: Well, it's very easy, because if there's ageism, that should mean discrimination on the basis of age. And if that's a very real phenomenon, and people who are middle-aged or older like me definitely suffer it. But our politicians are all old. So if anyone's being discriminated against, it's younger people. And I'm not just talking about kids and youth. I'm talking about half of the country under 40 has no political representation by age in the federal government. That's outrageous. It is ageist. It's just it's age discrimination against younger people.
12: Mm-hmm. I know in your book, Gerontocracy in America, you argue that the real gerontocracy isn't just in Washington. It's in who votes, it's in who has the money, it's in who owns property. Can you explain that? Just pull that out for us.
14: Absolutely. It might not even matter, as I mentioned, if the older men and women serve. I mean, Donald Trump, if he happens not to make it for a year, would give way to the youngest president in U.S. history, J.D. Vance. Would beat Theodore Roosevelt's record, but the fundamentals of the system would remain, which is extraordinary power concentrated in older Americans who have a lock on the electoral system, including by funding it. And then they have the wealth that, to an extraordinary extent, is how people can, you know, get what they want in life in general, in politics in particular. So I report all of the data in the book, but the facts are almost unbelievable about how disproportionate the voting is and the ownership of wealth, including things like housing, in American life these days.
12: So if we look at this, Samuel, like I'm following what you're saying, but I also think it stands to reason that a 70-year-old has accumulated more wealth, has a bigger, better home, has all of those types of things than, for example, a 30-year-old might. So,
14: of course.
12: Yeah, you know, at what point does that become unfair?
14: Well, you're right that we would expect that, but what we shouldn't expect, and from my point of view, tolerate, is just how much worse it's gotten. So as of today, about 75% of American wealth in all of its forms is held by senior citizens. Only 7% is held by those 40 or younger. And so if we're interested in the kind of question, when should people get resources in their lives, we can't have a system in which you have to wait around until you get your chance to inherit from your parents or society very late in life. Because it's just true that the younger you are, the more creative you're likely to be. We need a balance so we can access the kind of creativity that's more characteristic of younger people, and the experience that's more characteristic of those of us who are older.
12: Samuel Moyne is my guest from Yale University. I'm seeing a few texts coming in saying they get frustrated with old politicians making decisions about things that will basically be left for the younger generations to deal with. So I think about things like debt and AI. I mean, there's a lot of big issues that we're talking about right now. Politicians who's 84 years old are making decisions that are going to last, in some cases, two, three generations.
14: And add to that that the voters are even more powerful because, in general, the politicians have to do their bidding. And there is an ethic of postponement among older people very reasonably because why not live in the short term if that's how long your life's going to last? Mm-hmm. Something like climate change is the clearest example. We have hard data that the older you are, the less you care about it, and therefore no remediation ever happens. That's someone else's problem. Mm-hmm. And that's sad for our medium and long-term thinking.
12: Samuel Moyne, professor of law and history at Yale University, here, 980 CJME, 650 CKO.
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0: want to talk about on the show. She comes across an article about a week ago, dead rat found in Alberta. She said, is this like an ultimate slow news day if you've got to report one dead rat found in Alberta? But she went down the, well, not the rabbit hole, the rat hole on this one. Alberta doesn't mess around when it comes to rat patrol, from inspections to traps to responding instantly to suspected sightings. Alberta has built an entire system around making sure rats don't get comfortable enough to stay. So a recent dead rat found in Boden is a reminder that the province's rat problem isn't necessarily zero, but the teams move quickly when one shows up. So how does Alberta keep its rats at bay? Is Saskatchewan the main culprit when it comes to how these rodents show up in Wild Rose Country? Well, let's find out. Let's talk with Karen Wickerson, who is joining me. She's a rat and pest specialist with Alberta Agriculture and Irrigation. And I'm happy to say we've got Karen joining us by phone. Karen, thanks for taking our call.
1: Thank you for having me, Evan.
0: Rat-free. Like, that sounds like a lofty goal. For 75 years, why is this a priority for the province?
1: Well, initially, when the program started in 1950, there were concerns that they could cause losses to agriculture.
0: Right.
1: So certainly, you know, stored grain, and also it evolved into damage to infrastructure. So the province in 1950 made a concerted effort to develop a program that would prevent the rats from the Norway rat from moving westward into the province, overland from Saskatchewan.
0: Mm-hmm. So we are the culprit then. We were pointing out, you've got the mountains to the west of you, so it makes sense that it would either be south or north that maybe these rats are coming from. So what happens when a rat is spotted, like the one that we were just talking about here recently in central Alberta? Is it kind of an all hands on deck? What is the provincial response?
1: Yeah, so whenever we receive a confirmed rat report, we either go out ourselves, myself and an assistant for the program go out and investigate, and we also rely on local municipalities. I went out and investigated this one because I was close to the area, and most of the time when confirmed rats are found in the province, they're single, like hitchhikers. So it can be hard to determine how they got into the province, but for this rat in particular, a gentleman found it in his backyard. I went and investigated, did an inspection around his yard. I didn't see any other evidence of rat activity, so I asked him to just stay in touch with me and monitor to see if he sees any other activity.
0: Right. So when you say hitchhikers, like, are you talking vehicles, Karen?
1: Yes, I am. Yeah. That is how we see most of the rats come into the province now. I mean, all the jurisdictions around us do have rats present, so it's quite often that they crawl up into a vehicle or a holiday trailer and hitch a ride back into the province that way.
0: Is there a way to measure the benefit of the work that your province has done on rats? Like, are you able to compare with a jurisdiction like Saskatchewan in terms of the damage caused by rats?
1: I don't know if we could necessarily with Saskatchewan. I do want to say, though, Saskatchewan has a really good program. And I've actually met the pest control officers, been to their conference, and met and chatted with them. So I don't want to throw Saskatchewan under the bus.
0: Well, thanks for making us feel a little better, Karen. Thank you for that.
1: Yeah. But I mean, I think if you look at, any of the headlines, I know in the last couple of years, a lot of jurisdictions, big cities, particularly Canada and the U.S., have a rat problem. And they cause a lot of damage to, you know, infrastructure. They get into an apartment building. They're chewing wires. And then there is the public health concern as well with them. So I can't necessarily give you an exact number, but I think we know we're talking, you know, hundreds of thousands, if not millions of dollars per year.
0: Right. So I wonder about the effort that goes into this. Like you said, 75 years ago in the 50s, there was a conscious decision made by the province of Alberta that we're going to do our best to eradicate rats. Is this the kind of thing that there would have been a lot of effort and resources poured at it, even money back then, and now it's easier for you to maintain?

0: mean that by, you know, you're kind of dealing with this, the individual cases as they roll in?
1: Yeah, definitely. Initially, when the program was developed, the government knew they had to educate Albertans on why we don't want rats. So, you know, they launched a big public awareness campaign. They had rats taxidermied and had them placed in all the kind of agriculture offices around the province and particularly at the border. They attended fairs and 4-H shows and all those types of things. And I have to say, to this day, you know, we do have people who report rat sightings to us, and they said, I remember my grandparents telling me about the rat patrol. They lived along the border, and they would come out if they had rats, and the rat patrol would eradicate them. So definitely public awareness has played a key role in the success of this program.
0: Sure. Karen Wickerson is my guest, rat and pest specialist with Alberta Agriculture and Irrigation. How did you get into this work?
1: That's a really good question, Evan. I do have an animal health background, and I was very fortunate when my predecessor was announced his retirement. My manager was looking for someone who would have an interest in rats and wanted to take on and be the face of the program, and I was very lucky that I was kind of in the right spot at the right time. So yeah, it's not something you aspire to do, to be honest. I didn't know it existed when I was growing up.
0: Karen Wickerson is with the provincial government in Alberta, Alberta Agriculture and Irrigation, as a rat and pest specialist. 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
3: I'm Roman Hayter with your 650 CKOM news update. A Saskatchewan man who died in an air ambulance crash is now being remembered through a scholarship for future pilots. Tommy Farquhar from Regina was one of 6 people aboard the plane that went down over the United States East Coast last weekend. Now his family has created a scholarship at Prairie College in his memory. With colder weather on the way, finding shelter is becoming even more important for people experiencing homelessness in Saskatoon. Around 120 people left when crews cleared an encampment along 20th Street and Avenue K South. The Salvation Army says it provided emergency shelter to 2 people who came to its Center of Hope. But by Thursday night, all of its beds were full. A Saskatchewan boy's dream of becoming a comic book superhero is getting attention from the Stan Lee Foundation. Tony Dubois, who has cerebral palsy, is competing in the first ever Stan Lee's Super Kid competition. Tony is currently leading his voting group with 1 free vote available each day at the superkid.org. CKOM weather, Sunday cloudy with a 30% chance of flurries and a high of +4. Monday cloudy and a high of 6. That's your 650 CKOM news update. I'm Roman Hayter.
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5: The overall value of building permits issued by Saskatchewan municipalities in the month of June was more than double the level in the very same month last year. That means we should see a construction boom for the remainder of this year and well into 2027, with residential building leading the way, running 125% ahead of last year's pace, by far the fastest growth rate in all of Canada.
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0: I mentioned earlier I was on talking with Mark Loshak on the CKOM Morning Show, sitting outside the co-op a couple weeks back while I was home helping with harvest. And the talk around the cost of diesel was literally the topic of conversation with everyone that I talked to. The conservatives are calling for an emergency fuel relief plan that would eliminate federal taxes on diesel and boost the Canadian production of refined fuel. They argue that Canada needs to do more to reduce its reliance on foreign fuel and bring down the costs for Canadians. Andrew Scheer is the MP for Regina Coppell, former Conservative Party leader, former Speaker of the House, and of course, current House leader for the Conservatives. He joins us by phone. Andrew, thank you so much for taking the call.
15: Thank you very much, Evan, for having me on the show.
0: I was just reading through this diesel relief plan. In a nutshell, what is the hope if this were to go through in its entirety?
15: Well, the hope is to save people money, save farmers money who are taking off the crop. I know you mentioned before you had me on that the harvest is still underway in many parts of the province, and I've heard from people who are telling me that they're burning $3,000, $4,000, sometimes $5,000 a day worth of fuel, and that's probably up just about 100% from previous harvest. So all that cost bites into the bottom line for producers. The trucking cost gets tacked on to the price in the store. So these high diesel prices, they affect all consumers, and right now they're really hitting Saskatchewan families, farm families pretty hard. So our hope is that we can help alleviate that price pressure, bring those prices down, and long term for Canada to become more self-sufficient on diesel. We import quite a lot of diesel from the United States. We ship it to the U.S. as crude, and they refine it. We buy it back at a premium in many regions of the country. There's no reason for that. We're an energy powerhouse. We should be, and after 11 years of Liberal government, we're not. So our plan would increase that diesel refining capacity as well.
0: I look at that part of this. That's a pretty long-term stretch. That, you know, expanding diesel refining capacity isn't something that's happening overnight. Could that fit under this whole mega deduction thing that was announced by the federal government over the last week and a half?
15: Well, you know, I do take your point. You know, we're not going to have a refinery spring up tomorrow morning. But long term, when there is this type of pressure, this is precisely the time when we can build that consensus around getting these big projects built. I'm not holding my breath on things that the Liberals have done. They've been talking a lot for over a year and a half now. And it's like every announcement, every press release is, you know, it's just about to start to get better maybe one day. And, you know, we did see some of the fine print on that deduction that the Liberals were touting. At the end of the day, over a long term period, there's not really any tax relief. There's some upfront tax abatement, but over the long term, the government is going to collect whatever it would have collected. So we believe in lower taxes, you know, in every way the government collects them, and we've really got to look at why energy companies aren't investing in Canada under this Liberal government. We've got energy companies around the world that are talking about expanding pipelines in the Middle East, talking about building a canal across the Strait of Hormuz. Canadian pipeline companies and energy companies are building infrastructure in every country but Canada, it seems. And even this latest announcement that Mark Carney had, he still doesn't have a private sector proponent. He's still talking about the government using taxpayers' dollars to underwrite the construction of these projects when just 10 years ago, energy companies use their own monies to do that, and Canadians got the benefit with jobs and royalties to pay for social services. So the Liberals have really turned everything upside down. We now live in a country where the government has to subsidize these projects instead of the private sector doing it.
0: So do we know, and Andrew Scheer is my guest, do we know what the actual savings would be if the federal government were to say, okay, we're going to extend the break on taxes for gas to Canada Day 2027 and include diesel in that? Do we know the number?
15: Yeah, we're looking at in that 20 to 30 cent a liter, I believe, is the numbers that we are looking at. The extension, of course, would last longer and provide more relief. There's also a competition angle with the U.S. here, because Canadians pay about 30 cents a liter more. When you adjust for the dollar and adjust liters to gallons, we pay more for diesel in Canada than they do in the U.S. By about 30 cents a liter. We're a country that produces oil. We do refine some of it. Conservatives want to refine more of it. We want to bring that 30 cent differential down. We know that Canada can't control wars in Iran. No one's suggesting that doesn't play a part of it. But those extra taxes, that lack of refining capacity here in Canada, does increase the price here more than in the U.S. though, who we're competing with. And the other point I would like to make is that when Canada, under the Conservative government, had a positive investment climate for energy projects, when investors around the world were buying Canadian dollars to invest in our energy sector, our dollar went up. And back in 2008, 2012, when oil prices were well over $120 a barrel internationally, we did not see the price of the pump spike because the Canadian dollar went up with it. Now the Canadian dollar is at around 70 cents US. So as those fuel prices, as the world's price for oil goes up, we're getting hit hard at the pump because our dollar has been devalued after 11 years of Liberal government.
0: So when we talk about, like, we often talk about the savings at the pumps, and it becomes a conversation even provincially here, where you will see the provincial opposition suggesting that the SAS party government should remove the provincial tax on fuel. And the pushback is, look, we use that money to reinvest in road infrastructure, for example. We know that the federal tax obviously goes towards funding different projects. Some of them might be infrastructure related. Some of them could be more general revenue. But in a country that's already seeing an increasing deficit, is there any worry, Andrew, about the reduction of that income coming in? As much as I'd love to save it at the pumps, is there a downside there?
15: Well, I think that's a great question. I would point out that as these international oil prices go up, the federal government does get a windfall revenue as part of that. So what we're saying is that, you know, let's use some of that to provide relief for consumers. The second thing I would say is there's a heck of a lot of waste going on in Ottawa right now. You know, we found out, we did some digging, and we found out that the government sent it through foreign aid millions of dollars for a program called Gender Just Rice Farming. You know, so there's a $130 billion price tag associated with the Alto high-speed rail that's going to connect Toronto to Montreal in a transportation corridor that's already well-served. They're already spending millions of dollars on consultants and executive bonuses. So we're not suggesting that we should just let the deficit get bigger. We're suggesting let's cut that waste. Let's use some of the windfall revenue from the high international price of oil and give consumers relief, save Canadians money.
0: Andrew Scheer is a member of Parliament, Regina Coppell, and, of course, former Speaker of the House, former Conservative Party leader. 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
5: All this week, the federal government has been talking about in various different ways and made the announcement that it intends to permanently exclude people whose sole underlying condition is mental illness from accessing MAID. At the same time, the government announced it plans to open the door to something advocates have been pushing for years, and that is advance requests. So what this means is someone who still has the capacity to make their own medical decisions, like someone with maybe, let's say, Alzheimer's or ALS, could lay out the circumstances under which they would want MAID. Now, this would hold even more if they lose the ability to consent down the road. The timing of this announcement is interesting for our next guest, because just one day earlier, Saskatchewan Senator Pamela Wallin stood in the Senate and called on the government to act on advance requests. So is this the change that she's been looking for? What will this mean for people in Saskatchewan? Let's check in with Senator Pamela Wallin, joining us by phone. Senator, thanks for taking our call.
6: My pleasure.
5: So some pretty significant changes indicated this week coming to MAID in Canada. The government wants to open the door to advance requests, while it sounds like indefinitely excluding people whose sole underlying condition is mental illness. I know this is a topic you've been keenly interested in. Maybe just your thoughts on the announcement.
6: Yeah, this has consumed a lot of my time and my focus for many years, because I think it's so important. I come to it from very personal point of view, which is why I think, I feel so strongly watching my own mother go through Alzheimer's and this long, slow, painful route to hell that is.
5: Mm-hmm.
6: So this is very important. The decision about mental health and whether they will be denied, those people suffering from mental health will be denied access to MAID forever, is at this moment a political question and a policy question from the government. But the whole question is also in front of the courts, because the argument is a constitutional one. Can you deny a certain part of the population, a segment of the population, those with mental illness, deny them a right that other Canadians have? So that's going to be litigated. On the question of advanced requests, this is so important, and that the government has indicated this. None of us have seen the legislation. Don't think they've finished writing it yet.
5: Mm-hmm.
6: So we'll have to see that when it comes through. But it's a very, very welcome development. We've seen it in action in Quebec in the last year or two, and it's been working. But we needed to take it out of the criminal code so
5: right.
6: that doctors aren't, and even individuals and family members aren't subject to those kinds of laws.
5: Can I ask, I mean, we don't know the details of the law, as you just mentioned. Right. It hasn't been written, but are there a lot of specifics that need to be included, or is just the fact that they are looking at this advance request and planning on putting it in legislation, is that basically what you've been asking for?
6: Yeah, I think it's a question of principle. This goes right back to when the Supreme Court ruled on this issue in the beginning. You know, they said this should be legal in Canada, the access to MAID, to medical assistance in dying. They said it should be legal, that's it. Then governments and politicians and all sorts of groups get involved and say, let's define this, let's, you know, negotiate this. And we've been at it since 2014, 2015, and we haven't made a lot of progress because you can't define everything. This is why the first principle is it should simply be a matter of choice. And the question of advance request is just fundamentally that. Let me make this choice about how my life will end so that I might have an end with some dignity, the dignity that I had when I was, you know, alive. And let me make that choice while I still can. And give it to me to make as an individual. Don't put that on my family or my friends or a lawyer or a doctor some point down the road. So I think it's a very important basic principle, and we can't solve all the what ifs. Mm-hmm. You just can't, because you can't predict them all. So let that be worked out between doctors and individuals and family members. And I think then we can proceed. I mean, what they did in Quebec is they simply said, you know, because a province can't change the criminal code, but they just said, we won't prosecute doctors. And so now this is a response to that too, right, to take, because governments change, right?
5: It's this is such a fascinating topic, and I really think, you know, personal perspective gives people. I have some personal perspective on this as well. I lost my dad in 2011 to cancer. This was long before MAID was an option, and I can tell you, my dad talked quite openly about wishing he had that option, and this was long before it was. So you know,
6: so
5: you
6: did my parents, both of them. They were way ahead of the curve.
5: Mm-hmm. So where, you know, where, like you said, Senator, we can't what if this, you know, to the nth degree, because that'll have to be worked out in regulation. But I think that's where people often, you know, let's assume a situation where a person receives a diagnosis of dementia or Parkinson's or something, ALS, and they make an advanced request or MAID. When the time comes and they don't have the mental capacity to authorize that, however, maybe they appear comfortable or content in that moment when that time comes. I think this is where people go in their mind to try and wrap their head around, is this the right choice for my loved one?
6: Yeah, that's a difficult question, but that's why it has to come back to the individual when they are of sound mind. We have a friend that has been very much involved in this, a gentleman who has Alzheimer's, and I believe his wife is going through the early stages of dementia as well. He did a list of, no, he can't, of course, because this did not come in time for him. But he did a list of things that were very clear that said, you know, if I can't recognize my family members, if I do not know who I am, if I can't experience, you know, the taste of food, if I can't communicate, if I can't, you know, he had 8 categories that he has written down, and he said, this is what I want the medical professional to use. Even though I can't consent and I can't nod my head and I may be way beyond knowing who I even am, never mind, you know, making a final determination at that point. But do it when you can. Make yourself your own set of rules about what's acceptable to you, what qualifies as a quality of life for you. I remember my father talking about this too, talking about, you know, he was a hunter and an outdoorsman, and he was going in for heart surgery at an earlier point, and we have these do not resuscitate orders, and he said, you sign this, because he said, you know, I want to sign it. I want you to witness it. Because he said, if I can't go and do all the things that I've always done, if I can't speak, if I can't tell my family I love them, then, you know, I don't want, that is no quality of life for me. So I think we all have to find that within ourselves. And just, I keep coming back to this point. It's a question of choice. I don't want to foist my beliefs on anybody else. Nobody should be, you know, subject to this without their consent. And I don't want their views to be imposed on me. I think this is ultimately the most personal choice an individual can ever make. And I want my views respected, and those with whom I disagree or don't share my view, you know, I would never want to impose my views on them.
5: Canadian Senator Pamela Wallen, appreciate the time. So this is one of those topics. I know there's lots of views, lots of passionate opinions on this. It brings out a lot of emotion here on 980 CJME and 650 CKOM.
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1: From the National Newsroom of the Canadian Press, I'm David Augustine. British Columbia NDP leader David Eby is calling on Conservative interim leader Lorne Dirksen to fire his party's campaign director.
2: Speaking Saturday at an unrelated campaign announcement on Vancouver Island, Eby says Dirksen must remove Katie Merrifield for her comments related to the release of a report from the leader of the Anti-Immigration Restore Britain party. Eby says Merrifield's post, first published on June 17th, places an expletive in front of the word Islam and insists she called on her audience to defend Western civilization. Merrifield has since said on social media that she took down her original post within hours, saying that her anger was directed at extremism used to justify these horrific crimes, not at Muslims or their faith. Don Mitchell, the Canadian Press.
1: Canada has joined several other nations in condemning the latest UN sanctions targeting the International Criminal Court. The new sanctions cut the court off from US-based financial services, technology companies, and American currency. Now, Washington is unhappy with investigations into the US and its allies, including Israel. Canada, however, has joined Denmark, Germany, France, Italy, Japan, the Netherlands, and the United Kingdom in issuing a joint statement reaffirming their continued and unwavering support for the ICC. A congressional delegation arrived in Ukraine's capital of Kyiv on Friday. The group of Republicans and Democrats, two senators and two House members, pledged continued support for the nation that has been at war with Russia since the invasion over 4 years ago. Ukrainian President Volodymyr Zelensky expressed optimism as he greeted them.
3: It's always very good and strong signal that the United States support Ukraine, and we're very thankful for your bipartisan support.
1: But that same day, President Donald Trump waived the sanctions placed on Russian oil, with Moscow promising 300,000 tons of diesel fuel. Just 4 weeks ago, President Trump signed the Lindsey Graham Act, named after the senator who died in July this year. Graham had just returned from Ukraine right before he passed away. The act expands U.S. sanctions against Russia. In the U.S., Southern Hospitality after Hurricane Isaias left its mark on the Gulf Coast. A Red Cross contingent in North Carolina has been preparing supplies and readying disaster units to help out in Alabama, Florida, Louisiana, and Mississippi to assist communities that were in the storm's path. Now those crews from Fayetteville's Sand Hills chapter are on standby.
4: Six volunteers are on standby, ready to help if other emergencies strike.
5: We've definitely had ours with Matthew, Florence, Helene, and people came across the country from the Red Cross to help us, so it's our turn.
4: That readiness comes from experience, as the state marks 10 years since Hurricane Matthew.
5: So we're doing shelter training, feeding training, all those things that come about with an emergency.
4: And the response extends across the state. The Red Cross disaster unit's Fayetteville volunteers set to head south Monday.
1: That was reporter Penelope Lopez from ABC affiliate WTVD reporting. This is the Canadian Press. In sports, Trey Vavall returned the second half opening kickoff 88 yards for a touchdown to give Winnipeg a 24-9 lead, and the Blue Bombers hung on to defeat the visiting Calgary Stampeders 33-28 in CFL action. Winnipeg quarterback Zach Kolaris threw for 349 yards and two touchdowns as the hosts improved to 8-8. The Stampeders slipped to 8-9. Winnipeg led 17-9 at halftime. RJ Barrett had 20 points and 5 rebounds. Emmanuel Quickley chipped in with 18 points and 4 rebounds. And the Toronto Raptors defeated the Los Angeles Clippers 114-106 in NBA preseason action in Vancouver. Rui Hachimura led the Clippers with 14 points, while Darius Garland had 11 points and 4 assists. And guard Brandon Pajemski has signed a 5-year rookie-scale contract extension with the Golden State Warriors worth $110 million U.S. that takes him through the 2031-32 season. That's according to a person with direct knowledge of the agreement. From the Canadian Press, I'm David Augustine.
6: I'm Roman Hayter with your 650 CKOM News Update. A Saskatchewan man who died in an air ambulance crash is now being remembered through a scholarship for future pilots. Tommy Farquhar from Regina was one of six people aboard the plane that went down over the United States East Coast last weekend. Now his family has created a scholarship at Prairie College in his memory. With colder weather on the way, finding shelter is becoming even more important for people experiencing homelessness in Saskatoon. Around 120 people left when crews cleared an encampment along 20th Street and Avenue K South. The Salvation Army says it provided emergency shelter to two people who came to its Center of Hope, but by Thursday night, all of its beds were full. A Saskatchewan boy's dream of becoming a comic book superhero is getting attention from the Stan Lee Foundation. Tony Dubois, who has cerebral palsy, is competing in the first ever Stan Lee Super Kid competition. Tony is currently leading his voting group, with one free vote available each day at the superkid.org. CKOM weather, Sunday cloudy with a 30% chance of flurries and a high of plus 4. Monday cloudy and a high of 6. That's your 650 CKOM news update. I'm Roman Hader.
0: 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The voice of Saskatchewan. Evan Bray on 650 CKOM.
7: Well, it's a topic that we've been chatting about ever since we listened to the speech given by Canadian Prime Minister Mark Carney when he met with the European Union. The notion that Canada's looking to strengthen its relationship with the European Union, a closer cooperation potentially spanning trade, defense, energy, critical minerals. I don't know that the move comes as a big surprise. We have seen kind of global partners shift a little bit thanks to some trade uncertainty that's happening right now, and I would say shifting relationships. But a lot of people are quick to remind the conversation, whenever we have it, that you're not easily going to replace the U.S. The EU, I mean, whether they're a good partner or not, they don't have the geography that the U.S. has. And many people suggesting, take Trump out of it. The relationship we have with the U.S. is entrenched as it is for many good reasons as well. So what does this look like? What is the benefit to Canada, whether it's this Canada-EU partnership, or does it compromise anything with the United States? This is where Christian Loyprecht is a great voice and a great guest. We've had Professor Loyprecht on the program before, professor at of political science at Royal Military College in Queen's University, senior fellow at the McDonald Laurier Institute. He's a security expert. He's a lecturer, a speaker, an author. And today we get Christian Loyprecht from Berlin, of all places. Professor, thank you for giving us some time.
8: Good morning. It's always a pleasure, Evan.
7: Good to have you here. So what did you make when you heard about, you know, it was no secret that Prime Minister Carney was going over, meet with the European Union, strengthen those ties. What's your takeaway from that, your reaction?
8: Well, as Ursula von der Leyen referred to Canada as the most European of the non-European countries. So there's clearly an affinity in terms of values, in terms of culture, in terms of politics. We've been at this since 1971, since Trudeau father's third wave. So in some ways, this is not new, this sort of effort to try to build closer relationships with the European Union. But the essence of the relationship is, yes, there's a whole host of functional things that we can talk about that we can do together. But in Canadian politics, the Europe and the European Union are the countervailing balance to U.S. unilateralism. So part of the reason why we're getting extorted by the U.S. administration is because we've had amnesia with regards to how you manage Canadian political and economic sovereignty. And that includes us investing in instruments of statecraft, robust instruments of statecraft, because we do live beside the United States, so the United States is unpredictable and unilateral. And the relationship with Europe, and this is part of why we've long had this close relationship with Europe. And now the challenge is, of course, yes, we've both discovered ourselves again. Sometimes what I call the North American triangle, so Canada, the U.S., and Europe. The challenge is now we have to turn that into action. And so Canadian prime ministers always have lots of words about what they like to do, but then turning that into action is difficult because on the one hand, it's difficult for our political imagination to go beyond the United Kingdom and France, both of which are obviously UK is not part of the EU and France is sort of on not particularly central currently because of politics to EU decision making. And on the EU side, Canada ranks about number 60 in all the European capitals in terms of priorities. So it's the sort of country where people would like to do more, but there's never enough bandwidth. So it'll really require a lot of considerable effort by both bureaucrats, CEOs, and politicians to operationalize what the Prime Minister and the European Commission President are talking about, but we'll see more in a couple of weeks at the Canada-EU Summit in Montreal.
7: Christian Leuprecht is my guest, professor of political science at Royal Military College. So we, I think we see things like digital trade or collaborating on AI projects, something that maybe won't be impacted by the ocean separating us, as potentially easier things to do than trade deals where we're putting something on a ship, on a plane, or whatever to try and get it over there. Are there some industries where this partnership maybe is a little more easy to absorb and to actually put into operation than others, I'm guessing?
8: Well, I think of this as three priorities. One is defense and the defense collaboration and the defense sovereignty and capabilities. Both so we can become more independent from the United States, but also because a lot of the things that we need, the United States can't or won't actually sell us because they need it itself for its own interests. The second is industrial and procurement capacity. We have a great sort of complementarity because Canada has all these natural resources in terms of the critical minerals that EU industry needs. There are only two democratic countries in the world where they can get those resources, Canada and Australia. And obviously one of those countries is much closer to Europe than the other. And the third is sort of these supply chain security elements. That is to say, where are we going to make sure that in terms of energy security, mining critical minerals and the like, where's our industry going to get the basic ingredients that it needs? So these are sort of, I think, the three priorities to build out. And then there's elements such as digital sovereignty. But I think the story here is both European Union member countries and Canada, we've become much too dependent on the United States, not just for defense, but for finance, for high tech, for data, right? Look at the data dominance and high tech dominance of the United States. And so we've had a bit of sort of amnesia where this has been really easy to hitch our wagon to the U.S., and we've gotten sort of cheap defense coverage from the U.S., but now, of course, we're realizing that it is high time for us to set ourselves up in a more sovereign capacity, and that's both in Canada and the EU's interest, and it's in the United States' interest.
7: Christian Leuprecht is my guest. It's interesting because the defense angle, Christian, I feel like that's one where the United States administration is likely cheering that Canada is stepping up its efforts domestically within our country, but also partnerships with the EU, because it's been a criticism from Donald Trump that we've been too dependent on the US. So maybe a bit of a different view than they would take with trade that they would be taking with our strategy on defense.
8: Yeah, so certainly there's a lot of opportunity. Canada's the one country that's part of Security Action for Europe, where we can basically count as a European country when it comes to some of the European procurement and supply chain elements when it comes to defense. But there's also a lot that we still need to do on defense. There's no strategy to get beyond 2%. If you look at the latest budget document, for instance, so we're spending a lot of money, but if we're going to scale up the Canadian military, that's going to require some very hard decisions and a lot more money to be spent. And we do need those economies of scale. So the problem with separating from the United States is the United States not only has a lot of very high tech equipment, they can produce it cheaper and faster because they produce so much more of it. And so getting together with the European Union is also about generating these economies of scale where we can make sure we get our best return on investment for the money that we're spending. And the other problem in working with the European Union is it's a bit the challenge that we have with the defense investment strategy. We got to make sure that it actually generates defense effects and the effects that we're looking for, rather than making sure that the money goes into a bunch of politicians' writing so they can win the next election.
7: Christian Leuprecht is my guest with McDonnell Laurier Institute, Royal Military College, Queen's University. I read an article earlier in our talk. You used the words U.S. Unilateralism. I read an article where you said Canada and the United States need one another to counterbalance that. Tell me what you mean by that.
8: So Canada and the European Union need one another to counterbalance the vagaries of U.S. unilateralism.
7: Okay, gotcha.
8: So the cornerstone of U.S. foreign policy, lots of people talk about the U.S. is turning back to being isolationist. The U.S. hasn't been isolationist since the late 19th century, and anybody who thinks that Trump is isolationist clearly hasn't looked at what Trump is doing around the world. The U.S. is not isolationist, but the U.S. has always been unilateral. And if you read the national defense strategy and the national security strategy in the United States, there are four priorities: security for the hemisphere, the Indo-Pacific, the Middle East, and Europe. So Europe is the lowest priority for the United States. But after the hemispheric security for Canada, arguably, Europe is the second most important priority. And I always remind people, in World War One and World War Two, there was only one of the two countries in North America that stood by Europe's side right from day one of the war. And so this is sort of our relationship with Europe is absolutely critical to Canada's existence. And that's something I think a generation of politicians in this country had forgotten about until very recently.
7: Always good to have you on the program. Professor Christian Leuprecht, all the way from Berlin today, answering good questions about the relationship between Canada and the EU, and even took a question on toys. There's no limit to what Christian will talk about on our show. 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
9: Legends Week in Saskatchewan. 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We'll have a chat with Rob Begg. Rob Brown on the Edmonton Oilers, plus Felton Johnson breaks down the Thanksgiving Classic against the Owls.
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7: Well, I'm very honored to have the next guest that I have joining me in the studio, and I love this story from a little girl watching air shows in small town Saskatchewan to a career as an aerospace engineering officer with the Canadian Armed Forces. Major Nadine Dale has taken quite the journey through aviation over more than two decades, worked in aircraft maintenance, engineering, testing, including, by the way, deployments to Afghanistan and Iraq. She's back now in Saskatchewan, transferred to 15 Wing Moose Jaw to work with the Snowbirds, but also recognized this past weekend with the Northern Lights Aero Foundation Award, named after Canadian aviation pioneer Elsie McGill. The foundation promotes and supports women in the aviation and aerospace industry, and I'm happy to say Major

0: And yeah, a lot of it has been pretty fun and pretty exciting. And being able to do engineering testing is really cool.
1: Major Nadine Dale is my guest. Thank you for your service, by the way, to Canadians. Let's talk about your initial interest in, was it aviation? Is that where you were first as a young girl, I understand, going to air shows?
0: Yeah, going to air shows. I mean, first I was probably watching my dad in the shop fixing things, listening to CJME on the radio. And
1: yeah, Creelman, Saskatchewan,
0: Creelman, Saskatchewan.
1: Love it.
0: Yeah, absolutely. So I was curious about how things worked, and I'm sure I annoyed him asking constant questions, you know, what is this? How does it work? What is a alternator or a carburetor? And he, you know, gave me those answers to those questions, but then also attending air shows. Moose Jaw used to have air shows and attending those. And then joining Air Cadets as soon as I could when I was 12 years old. I joined Air Cadets and I got my glider's license, my private pilot's license, and loved flying. I didn't know where that was going to end up leading. My eyesight isn't good enough to be an Air Force pilot. So that's where I kind of took a bit of a sidestep and did engineering. And I think I'm glad I did, actually.
1: Yeah, I mean, but in many ways, you're putting together two passions, as I've heard you already talk about, you know, the engineering, the how does it work, make it work better side of things, and then of your love of flying an aircraft.
0: Yeah, absolutely. And so I do get to work with aircraft all the time now, and I still get to look at the problem of how things work and why does it work that way and how do we make it better and those processes. Yeah. Absolutely.
1: You know, what's fascinating, Major, is we've talked about defense spending a fair bit because, of course, you know, the 2% GDP of NATO, now the 5% the federal government is striving to achieve. Because of that, we've talked about recruiting in the Canadian Armed Forces. Yep. And we've talked about what recruiting means, because there are so many jobs I've never even heard of. It makes sense that you exist. Squadron Aircraft Maintenance and Engineering Officer, SAMEO for short, right?
0: Yeah, that's right.
1: So, I mean, that's the thing about when you're recruiting for military service, there's a variety of jobs.
0: There's such a huge variety of jobs. And I think so many times people see, you know, the pilots, they see the snowbirds at an air show and they see the pilots and they think that that's what the military is. But really, there's, we have 11 pilots in the squadron, but there's another 60 maintainers behind that that are making sure the aircraft are still working. You know, we have, aviation technicians, avionics technicians, life support technicians. We've also got administrators and logistics support. So there's a whole crew of people to go into making sure that an aircraft can actually fly and is safe to fly.
1: Chatting today with Major Nadine Dale, who is with the Canadian Armed Forces. So tell me exactly what a SAMEO does. Like, what is your, give me in a nutshell what your job is.
0: So I manage the airworthiness program for the squadron. Right now I'm at 431 Squadron, which is the Tudors, the Snowbirds. And so I manage the airworthiness and making sure that everything that we do, all the processes that we follow, are according to an authorized program, according to the technical publications. I also manage the technicians. So a little bit of human resources there and making sure that we've got the right technicians for the right aircraft, and the right people are selected to go on the road. We've got quite a few people on the road right now with the snowbirds for the air show season.
1: Speaking of that, you did a couple of deployments, Afghanistan and Iraq. Talk about what your role was in those deployments.
0: So each of those deployments was completely different. In 2006, I was able to deploy with the Provincial Reconstruction Team in Kandahar, Afghanistan. And that was really exciting because I got to work with a lot of the coordinators and companies in Afghanistan that were rebuilding at that time in 2006. There was a lot that needed to be rebuilt. And then in 2009, I was in what's called the Camp Services Company. And we built and maintained a lot of the infrastructure within Kandahar Airfield and just made sure that we had what we needed. At that time in 2009, there was Canadians, Americans, Dutch, I believe, but a lot of different nations that were building up on the airfield. And so we needed to manage who all was there in that coalition. And then in 2017 was my last deployment to Iraq. And that's where I was doing very similar to what I'm doing right now as the SAMEO for the Griffin helicopters. And that's where I spent most of my time in the military, is with the Griffin helicopters and making sure that those were safe to fly.

0: Mm-hmm. And that was a really interesting deployment as well, getting to fly in Iraq and see, making sure that the aircraft were good to go for their mission and the impact that our mission was having on the people.
1: I can't imagine the pressure in your job. Like that, that has to be an high pressure job. How does recruiting go when you're looking for Samios?
0: I mean, my career, I kind of worked as a deputy Samio, kind of a baby Samio before getting to this level. So I was mentored by a more senior person in the field, and they kind of let me know what they did and what their perspective was on making sure that we could meet those missions. And leaning forward and sometimes taking risks. A lot of engineering is being able to take calculated risks and making sure that you're able to operate within that acceptable level of safety, that you are able to meet the mission. But sometimes you have to give bad news and say, okay, we're not going to have the aircraft. We're not going to meet that mission. And this is specifically why, because there's just too much risk.
1: It is Major Nadine Dale, born and raised in Saskatchewan. She is a SAMEO with the Canadian Armed Forces Squadron Aircraft Maintenance and Engineering Officer. We'll take a break. We'll be right back here on 980 CJME and 650 CKOM.
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3: I'm Roman Hayter with your 650 CKOM news update. A Saskatchewan man who died in an air ambulance crash is now being remembered through a scholarship for future pilots. Tommy Farquhar from Regina was one of 6 people aboard the plane that went down over the United States East Coast last weekend. Now his family has created a scholarship at Prairie College in his memory. With colder weather on the way, finding shelter is becoming even more important for people experiencing homelessness in Saskatoon. Around 120 people left when crews cleared an encampment along 20th Street and Avenue K South. The Salvation Army says it provided emergency shelter to 2 people who came to its Center of Hope. But by Thursday night, all of its beds were full. A Saskatchewan boy's dream of becoming a comic book superhero is getting attention from the Stan Lee Foundation. Tony Dubois, who has cerebral palsy, is competing in the first ever Stan Lee's Super Kid competition. Tony is currently leading his voting group with 1 free vote available each day at thesuperkid.org. CKOM weather, Sunday cloudy with a 30% chance of flurries and a high of +4. Monday cloudy and a high of 6. That's your 650 CKOM news update. I'm Roman Hayter.
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1: There's a new book out that argues Donald Trump didn't create Canada's economic problems. He might have exposed Canada's vulnerabilities that have actually been building for decades. The book is called Trapped in the Shadow of Trump's America and How We Escape. It looks at Canada's dependence on the U.S., internal trade barriers, regulation, resource development, healthcare. It's a great read, and the co-author of this book is someone who we've had on our station many times, Ian Lee, a good friend of the show, associate professor of strategic management at Carleton University's Sprott School of Business. And I'm happy to say we've got Ian Lee joining us by phone. Hi, Ian.
19: Good afternoon. How are you? I just got home from class, so I guess it's morning there.
1: Well, it is morning here. That's right. But yeah, we're glad to have you. Thanks for connecting
19: My
1: with
19: pleasure.
1: Us. So, yes. Trapped. I'm fascinated by this because your central argument is Trump didn't create Canada's economic vulnerabilities. He just basically exposed them. Tell me what you mean by that.
19: Sure. And I'm sure there's already people probably throwing things at their radio or whatever, or honking their horn or something, saying, what are you talking about? We went over in the first two-thirds of the book, and we did what we called diagnostics, like going to the doctor. You know, and the doctor runs all kinds of tests and x-rays and MRI scans and all that stuff to find out what's wrong. And we found we have, over the last 60 years, we did a lot of things that we thought were clever, but we now realize we're not. Number one. Our premiers, past and present, imposed $200 billion of tariffs and protectionist barriers that the IMF says has cost us 9% of GDP. And many, including the deputy governor of the Bank of Canada, has argued it's caused our productivity to decline. That's one weakness. And Donald Trump did not impose those $200 billion of interprovincial trade barriers on us. It was the premiers of Canada, all 10 of them, of all political parties, liberal, conservative, and democratic. Number two, for 60 years, we have demonized in this country resources. We've said many academics and the Laurentian elites in Toronto, Montreal, and Ottawa said that resources were dirty, they were bad, they were low tech, they were hurting us, hewers of wood, drawers of water, all this kind of rhetoric. And so we suppressed or at least made it very difficult to develop our resources. Mr. Guibo, former National Liberal government minister, said resources should be left in the ground. We shouldn't be developing them. What did that do? What it did is it made us more dependent on the United States. These policies unwittingly, not deliberately, forced us into the arms, I would say, the clutches of the United States, and more precisely, of Mr. Trump. Thirdly, we developed all kinds of protectionist laws that hurt our productivity. And so we went through this list and said, we did this to ourselves. What Trump did was Trump came along and exploited these weaknesses that we had created over 60 years. And for those who still don't agree, all I can say is Donald Trump, and I'm not here to defend him because I don't agree with anything he's doing. We don't agree with anything he's doing, but Donald Trump was not the president in 1968. Donald Trump was not the president in 1970, prime minister of Canada in 19. He wasn't the president of the United States or the prime minister in the 60s, 70s, 80s, 90s, 2000s, when we imposed these various rules. You know, we did a free trade agreement, which I supported, but then we said, well, we're going to bet the farm on the U.S. relationship. We're not going to try to diversify in any meaningful way to other countries. In fact, we're going to put barriers in front of the shipment and export of resources to other countries. So what we did is we created a series of national decisions that caused structural weaknesses, and this made us much more vulnerable. And then along came a Donald Trump character, and then he took advantage, no question about it, and mercilessly exploited these weaknesses that we had done and created and imposed on ourselves. So now we've got to fix them.
1: Ian Lee is my guest, Carleton University Business Associate Professor, author of Trapped in the Shadow of Trump's America and How We Escape. I know you mentioned something, you highlight something in the book called internal tariffs. What are you talking about there? Is that the interprovincial trade barriers?
19: The interprovincial trade barriers. I just want to compare and contrast, and I'm going to deal with the states because they're our closest country neighbor. We know that. And I've become very fascinated over the last few years with this Alexander Hamilton guy. He was the very first finance minister in the George Washington government, and he fought like a dog against all these states' rights people who wanted to allow the states to put up tariffs on the other or barriers to keep out the goods from the other U.S. states. And he fought and said, no, we must create one unified national economy of the United States. I actually argue that he was really the real father of the United States, because he was responsible for the U.S. dollar. He fought for a U.S. dollar to create one. There was none. And he fought for no tariff barriers whatsoever, zero. And then they rose up and became the largest economy in the world. And what we did is we went the opposite route. We are now allowed and enabled provinces to put all kinds of barriers so that, you know, Ontario can't ship wine to BC and BC can't ship wine to Ontario and so on. And so we did these barriers and of course, licensing and trucking, where you have to recertify. If you're a teacher in Alberta, you can't teach in Ontario unless you go and do it all over. And so all of these barriers add up. They're the equivalent of tariffs. And one more quick point on this, because this is, we actually argue this is our worst problem, are the interprovincial trade barriers. Stephan Marion, who is the chief economist of the National Bank of Canada, it's the sixth largest bank in Canada, published a paper in June of this year, and I read it very carefully. He argues that we have very significantly undercounted and underestimated the true nature of interprovincial trade barriers. He argues they are more like 20% of GDP. And so I've said in some media interviews, and believe me, some people don't like what I'm saying, I've said that our premiers of our country are more Trumpian than Donald Trump. Why? Because Trump's tariff barriers on us do not equal $200 billion. Are Trump's tariffs bad? They're terrible. They're awful. They're destructive. They're illegal. They're wrong, wrong, wrong. And our premiers and past premiers are worse. Worse.
1: It's an interesting concept. And I mean, you're laying it out beautifully. And I know you do this in the book. We're chatting with Ian Lee. He's a co-author of Trapped in the Shadow of Trump's America and How We Escape. It's the how we escape that I find fascinating. You've laid it out in five steps. I know you've talked about the internal barriers. You've talked a bit about we need to unlock our resource wealth and process it.
19: Yes.
1: There's a couple more I want to just get your thoughts on. Stop subsidizing weakness, including through an honest equalization formula.
19: I'm sounding like a Westerner, and I'm not. I've grown up all my life in Ottawa.
1: Something tells me we'd welcome you out here, Ian.
19: Evan, full disclosure, my late mother, who I was very close to, was born, I like to put it, the booming metropolis of Elfrost, Saskatchewan.
1: Oh, wow, there you go.
19: Yes, she was true. She grew up, she was born and raised in the prairies.
1: Awesome.
19: But, I'm not doing this out of loyalty to my mother. I'm doing it because, what we have done, as I said, has been so, so harmful. And so we've got to fix this, problem. I mean, we're still fighting over pipelines, which is ridiculous. You know, we need to unleash the capacity. I'm very sympathetic to your premier and what he's been doing. You know, we don't want to do retaliatory tariffs and alienate the United States, for example. So there's things that we can do. We don't need to negotiate this with Donald Trump. We don't have to go there at all. I mean, we've advocated some pretty strong stuff. We've said that the prime minister should use the federal undertaking power in the Constitution to force the premiers. Don't negotiate with them. We've tried for 100 years, and it doesn't work. They just get worse. To impose on the premiers the reduction, or even better, withhold equalization payments. I didn't answer your question on equalization. We are very, very critical of the equalization formula, which is it's stacked. Let's be clear. You know, it includes resource revenues from Western Canada, but does not include electricity in Quebec. And I realize this would be very unpopular, but we're in a crisis. We're facing Trump. And that is a crisis. And, very difficult times call for radical measures. Mm-hmm. And one of the things we must address is very unfair equalization that discriminates against Western Canada. And worse, people may think that that's the worst. The worst thing is it encourages anti-efficiency policies that undermine efficiencies. And so we've got to address equalization. We've got to address protectionism. We've got to, develop new pipelines. We've got to stop the endless appeals of resource projects where a group will attack on one ground. They'll tie it up in the courts for 2 or 3 years, and then they lose. And then they go and find another excuse to go back to court. And so we have one of the worst records in the world. We do have a lot of data in this book from OECD and the World Trade Organization. Just to point out, the Port of Vancouver, according to the World Bank, which is no slouch organization, it's part of the UN, ranked Port of Vancouver 398 out of 402 ports in the world. In other words, we're at the bottom of the bottom, and this is hurting the shipment of grains out of Western Canada.
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0: Welcome back to the show, Kevin Bray. It's good to have you here on this Wednesday morning. We have talked about encampments in both Saskatoon and Regina over the last little while. The encampments in Saskatoon, I would say, have been at the center of a lot of discussions that we've had, that back in the headlines recently because of protests standing in the way of city officials trying to clear them. But when we think about encampments and homelessness as primarily a police or social services issue, there is another group on the front lines of this, and it's firefighters. And you may remember the conversation I had with a member of the Saskatoon Police Service a couple of weeks ago, where he talked about, it was Staff Sergeant Horvath, talked about the fact that in Saskatoon, and this is the same in Regina as well, it's the Saskatoon Fire Department that takes the lead. In Regina, it's the Regina Fire and Protective Services that take the lead. So as a result, you can imagine the dramatic increase in calls involving people experiencing homelessness, and in response have developed an initiative, Saskatoon has, that is much more than just putting out fires or enforcing safety bylaws. Firefighters are visiting encampments, they're building relationships with people that are living there, and of course trying to connect them with housing, healthcare, other supports that can help them in their life. So researchers at the University of Saskatchewan decided to study this, more than 2,000 of these connections, these incidents, to understand what firefighters are encountering when they're there, what's working and what isn't. Bryce Stoliker is my guest, one of the researchers at the Center for Forensic Behavioral Science and Justice Studies at the University of Saskatchewan. And I've got Bryce joining me in studio. Bryce, thanks for being here.
1: Well, thank you for having me.
0: Of all of the things you could study, what was it that drove you to this area? It's a pretty specific area.
1: Absolutely. So since about 2016, the Saskatoon Fire Department had, like you said, experienced an increase in calls for service related to homelessness, inadequate housing, and encampments and things like that. So they decided to basically develop an initiative, as you mentioned, in about 2021 to essentially respond to that, and it had the mandate to respond to bylaws, fire bylaws, ensuring public safety, things like that. But they also wanted to sort of connect people to supports and services that sort of need that support. And so the fire department, we partnered with them, they connected with us, they said, essentially we have this initiative and we kind of want to evaluate it, see sort of what's coming up, what's, how can we enhance the initiative essentially to address this issue.
0: So was it the fire department that reached out to the university?
1: Yes, it was. Yeah,
0: so I love that.
1: Yeah, they reached out to our research center, and they've got a lot of research projects with the University of Saskatchewan generally, but they reached out to our research center to look at this specifically. So that's how it all came about, is that partnership. They reached out and we, gladly took on the project to kind of look at what they're doing and how can things be enhanced and things like that.
0: Kudos to Saskatoon Fire for doing that. I think the more we can have those types of relationships with our universities, post-secondary in the province, I mean, this is a great fit to me. So when you're strategizing about how you're going to go about doing this report, this piece of work, what were the building blocks that you put in place?
1: So I think the main thing was that they wanted to see how, their data collection was kind of going. So they collect information for each and every call they respond to. And so the response to, encampments, inadequate housing, homelessness, things like that is no exception. So they were collecting data related to that, and they wanted to see how or if at all they needed to enhance that sort of data collection process. And so that was one thing. And then we also talked to people who are on the front line, so Saskatoon Fire Department personnel who are sort of responding to those calls for service. So that was kind of a two-part aspect of our study, is to look at their data and then talk to people who are responding to the encampments and things like that, to get their perspective on things.
0: In the early stages of this, so when I think that you explored more than 2,000 incidents, did the scope of this surprise you, the size, the magnitude of this issue in the city of Saskatoon?
1: So I don't think it necessarily surprised me in the sense that we know that the rates of homelessness are increasing, and, Saskatoon is not a unique case. It's across many cities in Canada. And so there's an increase in rates. And so we're going to sort of see that increase in response, of course, right? So it wasn't really anything too surprising in that sense, I would say. Okay. Yeah.
0: Bryce Stoliker is my guest, University of Saskatchewan. I'll tell you one thing that did surprise me is when we talk about this, we talk about it downtown, we talk about it in the west side. There's a couple of areas that I think have become the focus of this. But man, this is in a lot of neighborhoods.
1: Yeah, absolutely. So one thing that we looked at, I guess the main thing that we looked at when analyzing the data that the Saskatoon Fire Department routinely collects, we wanted to look at sort of the when and where of these incidents. So that was the main thing. And that's a key thing that we found was those primary hotspots are in the west side areas. But what we noticed as well is that it's sort of expanding to other neighborhoods in the city over time. So between 2021 to 2025, that's the period that we looked at that data. It's expanding to other neighborhoods. So it's in the hotspots and increasing in those hotspots as well, right, and then expanding to other neighborhoods. So that's one thing we found.
0: And the reason why I think is also interesting here, Bryce, because I think part of what you pulled out of this was some of the moves to the east side, for example, of the city. It was more about getting away from certain aspects that they didn't want to be exposed to.
1: Yeah, so that was something that came out of those interviews that we had with people on the front lines and responding to encampments and homelessness and inadequate housing, is the expansion to other areas of the city is related to wanting to sort of move away from, you know, sort of the issues that are seen within the West Side neighborhoods. And so they're moving out into other areas to sort of escape that. Yeah.
0: Bryce Stoliker, again, with the University of Saskatchewan, 650 CKOM, 980 CJM.
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1: From the National Newsroom of the Canadian Press, I'm David Augustine. Some candidates say dual local and provincial elections are causing a headache for voters in British Columbia. BC's municipal elections are on October 17th, with the provincial election 1 week later on October 24th. Prince George City Council candidate Corey Ramsey says multiple elections are leaving some voters confused.
2: You know, I'm hearing candidates going to the door for the municipal election being told that, you know, I can't vote for you because I'm voting for our MLA. I have people saying, oh, I can't wait to vote for you on the 24th. Well, that's the provincial election day.
1: Ramsey and other candidates say the provincial election is taking attention and volunteers away from local election campaigns. But NDP leader David Eby, who called the provincial snap election, says electors are capable of voting in both. The RCMP says a Canadian was arrested this week by the FBI in connection with a hacking attack that breached the Bureau's jobs portal and obtained sensitive personal data on nearly all FBI employees.
3: FBI Director Kash Patel confirmed the arrest on Friday, saying it happened earlier this week and is related to the Shiny Hunters attack on FBIjobs.gov. The identity of the person arrested and possible charges weren't immediately clear. An RCMP spokesperson confirmed the Mounties are aware of the arrest of a Canadian in connection with the Shiny Hunters attack, but would say nothing else. Shiny Hunters claimed responsibility for the hack in retaliation for a May FBI advisory, describing it as a cyber criminal group, and experts warned the breach could expose agents and their families to extortion and harassment. Lisa Laporte, The Canadian Press.
1: The Supreme Court of Canada says a judge must apply sentencing principles related to both Indigenous offenders and victims of crime in a harmonious way when it comes to cases of intimate partner violence. Canadian Press reporter Hannah Stoles says it also provided guidance and set out a new framework for determining an appropriate sentence in such cases.
4: The top court says Indigenous people are disproportionately and excessively imprisoned, while Indigenous women and girls suffer from unacceptably high levels of violence and abuse.
1: The decision stems from the case of a mentally challenged Mi'kmaq man from Nova Scotia who was sentenced to 5 years in prison for assaulting his partner, a Mi'kmaq woman. And nearly half of Canada's provinces and territories want the federal Liberals to fulfill an election promise to expand eligibility for a mining exploration tax credit. Nova Scotia, Manitoba, Saskatchewan, Alberta, British Columbia, and the Yukon have all written letters supporting the campaign. They say the measure would help projects move from exploration to production. Association for Mineral Exploration President Todd Stone points out that junior mining companies have to, quote, poke a lot of holes and predominantly focus on proving assets in efforts to move from discovery to development. This is the Canadian Press. In sports, Ryan Poehling's goal at 5:35 of the third period snapped a 2-2 tie to lift the visiting Anaheim Ducks to a 4-2 NHL victory over the winless Calgary Flames. Jackson Lacombe, Frank Vetrano, and Nikita Nesterenko also scored for the Ducks, who improved to 4-1. William Nylander tied a career high with 2 goals and 3 assists as the visiting Toronto Maple Leafs defeated the Colorado Avalanche 6-3 Saturday. Austin Matthews had 2 goals and 2 assists for the Leafs, who recorded their first road win of the season and improved to 3-2-1. Nathan MacKinnon scored twice for the Avs, who lost their first home game and slipped to 3-2. And Gavin Williams struck out 12 hitters, Jose Ramirez homered on a pitch just above home plate, and the Cleveland Guardians beat the Chicago White Sox 2-0 on Saturday to complete a comeback from an 0-2 deficit in their best-of-5 AL Division Series. Cleveland opens the AL Championship Series at Tampa Bay on Monday night, seeking its first World Series trip since 2016. From the Canadian Press, I'm David Augustine.
5: I'm Roman Hayter with your 650 CKOM News Update. A Saskatchewan man who died in an air ambulance crash is now being remembered through a scholarship for future pilots. Tommy Farquhar from Regina was one of 6 people aboard the plane that went down over the United States East Coast last weekend. Now his family has created a scholarship at Prairie College in his memory. With colder weather on the way, finding shelter is becoming even more important for people experiencing homelessness in Saskatoon. Around 120 people left when crews cleared an encampment along 20th Street and Avenue K South. The Salvation Army says it provided emergency shelter to 2 people who came to its Center of Hope, but by Thursday night, all of its beds were full. A Saskatchewan boy's dream of becoming a comic book superhero is getting attention from the Stan Lee Foundation. Tony Dubois, who has cerebral palsy, is competing in the first ever Stan Lee's Super Kid competition. Tony is currently leading his voting group, with one free vote available each day at the superkid.org. CKOM weather, Sunday cloudy with a 30% chance of flurries and a high of plus 4. Monday cloudy and a high of 6. That's your 650 CKOM News Update. I'm Roman Hader.
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6: Let's talk some Saskatchewan Rough Rider football from Friday night, 37-31 loss to the Calgary Stampeders. And we are joined by Regina Leader Post and Post Media reporter Taylor Shire. Taylor, how is your Monday?
7: It is going great, Jamie. How's yours?
6: It's all right. Over the weekend, I got asked a few times, what's wrong with the Rough Riders? How about yourself? How many of those questions did you field?
7: That question has been what I've been asked, what's wrong? And I've tried to pinpoint it a little bit. I wrote about it in my 10 Thoughts article post-game. I just think it comes down to defense. Like, the offense is still managing to put up points. Special teams is, let's just leave that alone for a little bit because they're going to make a change this week. But I really think it just comes down to defense. That's what's wrong with this team this year. Whether it's play calling, whether it's execution, whether it's personnel, whether they're missing too many of those players that they had on last year's championship team, they are not getting it done defensively. They are not making the big play when they need to make it. We saw last year there's a number of times where there's a big turnover, a big stop, big two and out, whatever it might be. They got those when they needed them. This year they're not getting that. And I ultimately think that's what's wrong with this team and why they're on a three-game skid.
6: See, I think I'm now at the point where it's everybody. I think there are some questionable coaching decisions on Friday, more so than we've seen previous. Although the challenges before that were questionable at times. Special teams isn't making big plays or making kicks. Offense isn't making big plays and sustaining drives. And as you mentioned, the defense can't buy a turnover right now. It's almost unbelievable. And you go to how much is this team missing Micah Johnson and Malik Kearney up front, who were disrupting quarterbacks all last season.
7: Yeah, I mean, those are probably two of the four biggest pieces that are missing from last year's team. I would put Roland Milligan in there as well. He's been hurt most of the year. I would put Tavon Campbell in there as well. It sounds like he's going to be back, so that'll be a bit of a boost. And even in the linebacking core, like C.J. Revis and A.J. Allen made a number of plays last year, a number of big plays. Don't know if they're quite getting that this year. Josh Woods had a good start to the year. Aubrey Miller had a really good game. He's sort of been absent in these last two games. So they've been okay. And then Antoine Brooks and Shea Oladipo have been, I would say, they've been decent at times, but certainly not to the play of C.J. Revis last year. So there's been a bit of drop-off all around if you look at all three phases of the defense.
6: And
7: ultimately, they're not, like, it's just not good enough. Like, they don't have the same pieces, again, from last year.
6: And it's interesting, Taylor, when you don't generate turnovers and big plays, you look like a team without enthusiasm. And that, I think that's all goes together. A lot of people, they don't look like they're energized. They don't look like they're jumping up and down. Well, you're not going to jump up and down without big plays. And so if you're missing big plays, you don't have the energy. You don't have the energy. Maybe you're a little bit more mellow in a competitive football environment. Like that's what they have to start generating plays. And it's one thing Corey Mace and Josh Bell, especially on the defensive side, that they need turnovers. Like they're not winning a Grey Cup. They're not winning anything in the playoffs until they start winning the turnover battle.
7: Yeah. And you look, we talked about it lots last year. Corey Mace, as the defensive coordinator last year, was fine giving up yardage. And we even asked that a few times. Are you okay with giving up 400 yards passing? He said, yes, absolutely. If we can make a big play when we need to, if we can get a turnover, if we can shut it down when we need to. There was never any concern about this team has always sort of played that sort of soft pass defense. But then you would see these plays where a guy like Tavon Campbell would step in front of a pass and make a big play like last year. Marcus Sales had a few picks last year. They're not getting that this year. There's more to me when I watch their defense after a play happens. They almost, the defenders look at each other and sort of put their shoulders up and shrug and say, well, whose guy was that? Why was there an opening there? So I don't know if that's play calling. I don't know if that's communication on the field or if it's just simple execution. But there's a body language, I think, tells a lot. And you're seeing more of that. Those guys look at each other and say, I don't know whose guy was that.
6: Of course, the Rough Riders turnovers forced in the Canadian Football League, the only team worse than the Riders at creating turnovers. Nobody should be surprised about the team I am about to say, the 0-15 Ottawa Redblacks. And it's only one. Saskatchewan's at 20. Ottawa's at 19 turnovers forced. They are in the bottom three. Only Hamilton and Ottawa are worse in the turnover ratio. And that's a big, big reason why we have seen the fade in the back half of the season. But Taylor, I'm going to ask you this because I'm getting asked this. Can they turn it around in the final 3 weeks and actually be considered again a contender come playoff time?
7: I mean, they can, but will they? I don't think so. They have a tough schedule with a little bit of an asterisk in there. Montreal, Edmonton, two teams who, Montreal has wrapped up the East, and Edmonton, I think by that point in the season will have wrapped up the West. So do you get backups in all of these games? I don't expect Montreal will play backups in this Monday's game, but they might in the Saturday game against the Riders back at Mosaic Stadium. However, even if Davis Alexander plays a half of football, he can easily throw three touchdowns and put up 300 yards and then let the backups play while they've built up a 21-7 lead. We could see that where the backups play the first half of the game for Montreal. I realistically think this team needs to win one game to make the playoffs, which would be fourth. Two wins, I think, would keep them in the West. If they go 0-3, I could see them missing the playoffs.
6: I don't see that, but
7: Winnipeg,
6: I see,
7: could get one win in their next three in divisional games and jump ahead.
6: Well, Calgary clinches a playoff spot if they beat the Winnipeg Blue Bombers this weekend. They clinch that, and then of course would kind of, assuming the Riders lose in Montreal, they would move in front of the Rough Riders. When it comes and drop them to fourth, and then all Winnipeg needs is one win and the Riders to lose out. And yeah, they'd miss the playoffs, which I can't believe we're talking about, Taylor. This team was 6-2. We were doing the confidence index all the way through, after the Labor Day game. There was 33% of voters saying this team's going to repeat. Now, if I did that today, I don't think anybody's going to vote that this team's going to repeat.
7: Yeah, you'd be down to 3% if not less. It's just crazy. Like, even at the start of the season, BC gets off to that 1-5 start. Riders are off to a good start. They're battling with Edmonton for top spot. There was all this talk about, will that week 21 game be for first place? Well, right now, no. It's not going to be. And teams say it all the time. Trevor Harris says it all the time. It doesn't really matter how you play, and it doesn't really matter how you start, how you play in June, even July, but it's good teams who play well down the stretch that are hot heading into the playoffs have the best opportunity to win. Well, it's sort of the opposite. The Riders had a great start, but then they've completely fallen off, which I think has taken them out of contender status at this point. Even if they get into the playoffs, I don't see them winning on the road.
6: Yeah, two road trips, either one in Toronto, then one in Montreal. And then if they stay west, you have to go back to BC, likely, and then into Edmonton. Although the Elks, like if I'm talking about the power in the West right now, I'd put BC above the Elks on odds to be in the Grey Cup, in my opinion, other than the fact the Elks might only have to win one home game to get there rather than the BC Lions.
7: Yeah, I would agree with that. Going back to May, even, I think most people had BC, Montreal, in the Grey Cup. A lot of things have happened since then. BC, fell off to start, but now they're back, I think, as the most dangerous team in the West. Montreal, I don't think, has gone anywhere. They're staying where they have been all season. So I wouldn't agree with that. Edmonton, Cody Fajardo has experience. He can win games. Do they have the supporting cast to win, potentially? BC, I don't imagine, would like to play on the road in maybe a colder environment in Edmonton. So maybe that's one thing the Elks have going for them. But to me, that sets up a pretty enticing West final if those two teams, in fact, play.
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6: Right now, I want to talk about officiating and people behaving badly. We see the back and forth in sports all the time. It doesn't matter the sport. Soccer. Basketball, hockey, baseball. I think I saw a ref and a curler get into it once. 1-877-332-8255. What should the guidelines be when it comes to communication between official players and coaches in sport? Are we going too far away from having decorum be the rule? I think we are. And this isn't only in sport. I think this is in life. I see more people cussing at each other in the grocery store line because someone might have cut them off. I was here first, or a parking spot. There's 100 parking spots, but you're going to fight over that one? Let's take a breath. But in sport, we see it. It's ISO'd. You can read the lips. You don't even have to hear the audio. You know when an F-bomb is being dropped by especially players and coaches towards refs. And in the NHL, we've seen the refs give it back, but we haven't seen what we saw in the National Football League. Jeff Seaman, longtime line judge, 2-game suspension for swearing at Arizona tight end Trey McBride. Referee Adrian Hill in the Minnesota game, he, unprofessional behavior towards Minnesota's Eric Wilson, suspended for 1 game. The National Football League Referees Association is appealing this, say it's excessive. They also agree that NFL officials have a responsibility to conduct themselves professionally, and these actions fell short of that. So they admit, yeah, they were wrong, but it should not result in discipline that is excessive or inconsistent with established precedent. They go on to say officials are routinely subjected to highly charged interactions and at times verbal abuse from players and coaches. That's putting it nicely, at times. Almost every down, it seems someone is yelling at the ref for a call. That should have been a hold. That should have been pass interference. That should have been roughing the passer. So what should the rules be? I would love to see most sports go the way of the NBA. Because they've put an end to a lot of the idiocy when it comes to communication towards officials. It was getting out of control. And they went, nah, okay, enough. T, your technical foul, that's enough. It may seem harsh. It might seem soft. Oh, the ref should be able to take it. But come on.

0: 855. The fan line is open to you here on the Green Zone. John, what do you think of these NFL refs getting suspended?
1: I think it's a joke. I was a 20-year minor league baseball or minor ball umpire in Saskatchewan, and the abuse that officials take is just not fair. And they're not allowed to fight back.
0: Have you ever wanted to just once give it back, John?
1: Many, many times I've wanted to fight back, and I couldn't.
0: But you didn't. So that's the interesting thing. You knew the line. So because these guys probably crossed the line, is it fair to suspend them?
1: I guess it depends on the full circumstances. I had no problem if a player or a coach was throwing a curse, if the curse was about a call. If they said, that's an effing bad call, okay, fine, I let it go because it's the heat of the moment. But if they threw it at me directly, there was zero tolerance. They were gone. I didn't think twice about it.
0: John, thanks for the call. So there's someone who's been there, done that, with parents, coaches yelling at them. That calls a bleeping joke. Hey, you are a bleeping idiot. Bye. See you later. Thanks for coming up. Enjoy the car ride home. 1-877-332-8255 here on the Green Zone. Here's a man I know has officiated a little bit. That is Evan Bray. Evan, you hear this. You've experienced this. So what should the lines be in sports now with overall decorum?
2: You know, it's interesting. I was just listening to John, your previous caller, who I think he said he umped baseball. For me, I was a hockey ref for a number of years. You might be surprised at my take on this, Jamie, but I've spent most of my life enforcing rules, right? I was a ref, hockey ref for years, and I worked as a police officer for the better part of 30 years. At the end of the day, you have something at your disposal that you can use if you don't like the way a person is talking to you. So in my view, throw the penalty flag, issue the penalty. But, I think it's a slippery slope for officials to get into the back and forth and lower themselves, if you will. Now, trust me, there were many times at the hockey rink, especially with coaches back when I was reffing, where I wanted to give it back. And maybe the ones that you knew a little bit better, you saw repeatedly, you know, you could say, come on, John, give your head a shake or whatever. But for the most part, your job out there is to be impartial, to officiate. And if it is that bad, then I think you throw the flag and you assess the penalty. But I think you're on to something, Jamie. Just quickly, I'll say, when you talk about the league needs to take the lead here, like what the NBA has done. My wife is a big fan of the WNBA. So by osmosis, I actually watch some of those games with her. I'm appalled at what those players say and do to the officials after the play constantly. You're professionals. You need to conduct yourself accordingly. So I think the league needs to take a lead, but I'm not all in favor of officials being able to swear back. I don't think that's part of the gig.
0: So you're okay with a 2-game suspension?
2: Well, I think the league takes some responsibility there, but the official, in my view, the official lowered themselves, compromised their professionalism, and shouldn't have done it.
0: That is Evan Bray. You might hear him here on the Evan Bray Show. Evan, thanks for the call this afternoon. We're going to move on to Burl. It says in Lake Louise, Burl?
3: Lake Lenore, sorry.
0: Burl, what do you think of the 2-game suspension and the decorum of sports?
3: Well, I couldn't agree with any more than with the previous caller, because the officials should be able to elevate themselves above the mess. You've got a rule book. You've got ways to enforce proper behavior on players who don't treat the game properly. They start swearing and cursing, and you swear back. Where's it going to end? Do we start throwing punches? Like, no. I am definitely opposed to having referees lower themselves to swear. A 2-game suspension. I don't know how these guys were trained. What happened in their training? Did they get advice on how to react to this? Did they say, no, you should never swear? You know, that's part of the thing. And if they did, well, then a 2-game suspension is warranted.
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1: I'm Roman Hayter with your 650 CKOM news update. A Saskatchewan man who died in an air ambulance crash is now being remembered through a scholarship for future pilots. Tommy Farquhar from Regina was one of 6 people aboard the plane that went down over the United States East Coast last weekend. Now his family has created a scholarship at Prairie College in his memory. With colder weather on the way, finding shelter is becoming even more important for people experiencing homelessness in Saskatoon. Around 120 people left when crews cleared an encampment along 20th Street and Avenue K South. The Salvation Army says it provided emergency shelter to 2 people who came to its Center of Hope. But by Thursday night, all of its beds were full. A Saskatchewan boy's dream of becoming a comic book superhero is getting attention from the Stan Lee Foundation. Tony Dubois, who has cerebral palsy, is competing in the first ever Stan Lee's Super Kid competition. Tony is currently leading his voting group with 1 free vote available each day at the superkid.org. CKOM weather, Sunday cloudy with a 30% chance of flurries and a high of +4. Monday cloudy and a high of 6. That's your 650 CKOM news update. I'm Roman Hayter.
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14: Hardy, Tardy, Gosh, Jabardy, who the hell are we? Hey, flim, flam, bim, bam, old miss, by day.
13: He's our Grillmaster Grey Cup champion.
15: Smack! That's what happened.
13: Here's Belton Johnson.
16: 1, 2, 3, let's eat!
1: He's our game day analyst, Belton Johnson, here on the Green Zone. I'm just going to start by saying this. That brisket cheese ball didn't stand a chance on Saturday with me and the boy. He demolished that thing when I brought it home.
17: You had that for breakfast, eh, Jamie?
1: Well, I had it for breakfast. He had already had breakfast.
17: Oh, that's good to hear, man.
1: I had to go get more crackers. It was a scene trying to devour that thing. I think we were watching the Argo BC game or something like that. Yeah. Mm-hmm. Anyways, it was fantastic. Smoked brisket cheese ball recipe on the Green Zone pregame show. You can check it out on the podcast. So I did my top grades and my failing grades earlier, Belton.
17: All right.
1: My top grade was the anthem singer who sang like four different languages and did sign language at the same time. The baton twirler who lit the batons on fire and the halftime show. Those were my top grades.
17: Yeah. Okay.
1: And then everything the Riders did for the most part got a failing grade because
17: Jamie, not everything. That last 3 minutes.
1: Belton, don't do this.
17: Oh my God. I was like, wow, what was this in the first quarter?
1: Belton.
17: I know. You're right.
1: Beatdown. That's maybe the first drive they got a touchdown to make it 34-19. But then when they kicked the field goal to make it 37-19 with like a minute and a half left, okay, everything after that was yards after beatdown for the Saskatchewan Rough Riders. But what's going on, Belton? What's going on with this football team?
17: That's a good question, Jamie. What, 3 in a row now? I feel like they're trying to find themselves. I don't even know if they have an identity right now, you know, this late in the season. And, you know, you look at that game, and I'm like, at halftime, I swear they had 11 yards rushing. Like, okay, where's the run game? Defensively, I just keep just imagining a pass rush or something, you know, to get Vernon Adams off his game. And I didn't see a pass rush specifically, right? I did not, Jamie. And the other thing, the kicking game, that was a fail.
1: Well, he's gone now. They cut Dawson Hodge yesterday, so now it's Brett Lawler.
17: Even the way the game started at a punt return, Wally Connolly fumbling, I'm like, oh, man, this – starting off on the wrong foot right now here.
1: Yeah, you said something just a moment ago. Their identity. This was a team that would punch you in the face and then do it again and again. It was a physical team. Where did it go, Belton?
17: I think we're all trying to figure that out right now, Jamie, because, you know, the way I'm looking at it, and, you know, I know there's only a few games left, but it just feels like that light is starting to go off, to be honest with you, because I'm looking at the next games and everything, right? The LOS, they play them twice. And I know, Jamie, you're talking about people sitting. I can't see that happening. If the LOS sits somebody, maybe it's the set. or you know, that the second game that they face each other. But I can't see nobody really sitting each other or sitting anybody there, Jamie.
16: Well, the thing with Montreal that they have the, you know, three games left, and they have to make that decision on, okay, how much rest is going to be too much rest, knowing they do have a bye week, right?
17: Exactly.
16: They do have a bye week going into that playoff game. So what do they do down the stretch when they're, you know, at home? This is their final home game, and then they're in Saskatchewan, then in Toronto. But that's the problem. The Rough Riders shouldn't be in a spot where we're talking about, oh, that's good news that they're resting players down the stretch. This team should have had a playoff date already solidified, and it should have happened Friday night against the Calgary Stampeders. And for 50 minutes of that game, they got pushed around.
17: They did. And it's the weirdest thing. It's like nobody really came out to play. And, you know, I even look, you know, play calling and everything, right? Offensively, nothing really scares me about the Riders right now. You know, now had you asked me this question, what, week four, week five? Holy cow, you know, all the explosive plays that they've had. I don't think they've had very many explosive plays at least these last three, four games, Jamie. I don't think they have. And they have not put together a complete game where, you know, where offense is, you know, just putting up points and defense is just shutting people down, special teams showed up. They have not put a complete game together at all.
16: So is 3 weeks enough time to put it together and be competitive against Toronto, Montreal, BC, and Edmonton?
17: If they want to make the playoffs, it better be, Jamie.
16: Wait, you don't actually think they're going to miss, are you?
17: Jamie, you asked me a couple weeks ago, was I panicked? I said no. And then I think you might have asked me this week after they lost to the Stamps. I'm right on the edge of the cliff about to fall over. And Jamie, I'm 300-some pounds. You can't pull me back up.
16: Yeah, I'm not grabbing you. I'm coming with you. I know that. I know how physics works in that sense, for sure, and it's not going to look good for me trying to haul you back up. But what is there, and it's everything, special teams, defense, offense, there's no spark, there's no pop, there's no nothing, and it's going to be, I'm interested to see when it happens, if it happens, or is this a team that's just going to wake up in the playoffs? Because when the playoffs happen, okay, we've done here, we know how to win here, we're a veteran team, it's go time.
17: I think you need that before the playoffs, though, Jamie. I really do. I feel like you always need an upswing going into the playoffs, not a, you know, a downward trend or anything. And I feel like Mace has gotten their attention in the past when, you know, it looked like there was no spark or something to the team. Seemed like he had did something in practice there where, you know, the next game they come out, like, holy cow, look like they're here, right? Whatever they did during that Labor Day, because that's, to me, that's the last game I remember where, wow, the Labor Day, right? So that was the last game I felt like that was the last Rider team that I saw that could compete and win something.
16: Well, it seems like many moons ago, but that was only three games ago for the Rough Riders after a three-game losing streak. As our game day analyst, Belton Johnson, is here on the Green Zone. Of course, next Monday, we're going to have a chat on game day for the Riders and Thanksgiving Monday. Before we get your tailgating tip hint, Belton, let's talk a little bit about the National Football League.
17: Do we have to talk about the NFL? I'm tired of the NFL, Jamie. Keep losing, man.
16: What's wrong with the National Football League?
17: I just keep losing, man. I can't pick worth the crap lately.
16: Let's see. Belton Johnson picked the Cardinals, lost. The Bengals, lost. The Raiders, lost.
17: And if the Saints don't pull it off against the Falcons tonight, this is going to be the second timeout gone over. And we're only in week four, Jamie.
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16: Right now, we're going to talk a little Calgary sports. Pat Steinberg, host of Flames Now, also writing for the CFL.ca. And before we get to the Flames, Wolf will start, Pat. Let's start with the Calgary Stampeders. Here we go, three-game winning streak. They've kind of flipped the script from a team that looked like they were going to be out of the playoffs to one all of a sudden who looks like they might be going on a run going into the playoffs, Pat.
33: Well, all of a sudden, it's a Stampeders team that
0: has not just flipped the script, but they're right there, like, with complete control of their own destiny, which I don't think anybody saw coming as we got into the, you know, the post Labor Day schedule. Like, when they gave up the lead in the Labor Day Classic at home to Edmonton and then got their doors blown off at Commonwealth the following week, like, I think that it was almost fait accompli for Stampeders fans that this wasn't going to happen this year. And then you had two with Ottawa coming up, and you thought to yourself, oh, boy, with the way things are going, like, don't be the team that lets Ottawa win their first game. And they almost did until Rene Paredes decided to nail a 62-yard field goal to avoid disaster that one night. And ever since then, like, I wrote this at CFL.ca this week. I kind of, on the Monday morning quarterback, I wrote about how there are, you know, some numbers for a few teams that are important. And the number 62 and the number 3 is what I look at for the Stampeders. That 62-yard field goal for Rene Paredes started off a 3-game win streak for the Stampeders that included Friday's impressive win at Mosaic, and now has them in a spot where if they win this Saturday in Winnipeg, all of a sudden they're in, and the Bombers are not just on the ropes, they're almost toast. So it's crazy to think the Stampeders win one more game and they're going to the playoffs when it felt like they were clearly going to finish number 5 in the West Division just a few weeks ago.
16: Yeah, it's going to be a wild finish here in Saskatchewan. We're just at the point of hoping the Owls and Elks start resting players so the Riders can get a victory, because it's a bad feeling in these parts of the Canadian Football League after 3 straight losses for the Riders. Before we move on to the Flame struggles, probably no surprise to anybody who's been covering the CFL this year and watching, but he's going to be in the Calgary Stampeders Hall of Fame, might be in the Canadian Football Hall of Fame, as we now know this will be the last kick at it for Rene Paredes, the aforementioned Rene Paredes, who hit that 62-yard bomb a couple of weeks ago, as he's saying this will be his swan song. And what a Stampeder he's been, and what a member of the community, the firefighter and everything else. He's really made Calgary home.
0: The story of Rene Paredes is funny. I was covering the Stampeders on a daily basis when he first came in, and I remember vividly the day that, because they were in a situation where all of a sudden their kicking position, they had spent a high draft pick on Rob Maber to be their punter and kicker, and it wasn't really going well on the kicking side of things. Maber turned into one of the great punters in the CFL, but they were in need of a kicker. I believe there was an injury, in fact, that did it, and they were in the need of a kicker, and so they brought in this relatively unknown Rene Paredes, and next thing you know, he is doing his little ole after big kicks, and right from the get-go, you're like, oh, wait a second, like, this guy is nailing long field goals as if it's nothing. And the longevity for this guy, with how long he's been accurate, how long he's had the big leg, even this year, you know, you wondered a little bit with the injury to start, like, would he come back and how would he come back? Well, he's come back as one of the most accurate kickers in the league once again. So, yeah, we're looking at one of the great kicking careers in CFL history, a guy who has made Calgary home and has been a longtime Stampeder. So as you kind of hope that there's one more Rene Paredes moment that he's got left in him before the career comes to an end.
16: Pat, we have to. You're the host of Flames now, so we should talk about the Calgary Flames. I'm a little choked, to be quite honest, Pat. They put 2 Sasky boys on waivers, Connor Zeri and Braden Pahal, but what's the story with Connor? Here in Saskatchewan, of course, a Saskatoon product, 14 goals in his rookie season, 12 last year. But what's gone wrong with Connor Zeri's time in Calgary?
0: So, a few things. So first of all, Zeri was trending in a really, really good direction. So, when he first entered the league, they recalled him in early November of 2023, and he just immediately popped on this team. And Zeri and Martin Pospisil were called up about 2 days apart or a day apart in November of 2023. And they immediately went onto a line with former Flames center Nazem Kadri. And that line, the color voice of the Flames, Megan Mickelson, coined the line Kadri and the Kids. And they basically stayed together the rest of the year and were a really, really good line. And so you're like, okay. And Zeri as a winger was really starting to show, like, okay, this is why the Flames drafted him in the first round, and they've got something here. And then the following year, 24-25, I thought he got off to like a slightly slow start, but was really starting to find his groove, November into December. And then in January, in a game in Anaheim, Zeri was cutting towards the middle in the offensive zone and got clipped by Ducks defenseman Drew Helison. I think that you could tell that he came back different right from the get-go, as you'd expect, like not only physically, but I think even mentally, there were some hurdles for him in terms of cutting to the middle, which is part of his game. It's part of what makes him such a dangerous player. And so there was a little hesitance there in doing that. And then he got injured again, right as it looked like he was starting to find his groove again. He got hurt again in a freak play with Mikko Rantanen of the Dallas Stars. And that knocked him out another long period of time. So basically his follow-up season was cut in half on two significant injuries. And then last year, even though he was healthy for a good chunk of the season, he never was able to really find, a role or any consistency. And so with this nightmare start where they get off to the third worst goal differential start through three games in NHL history, I think they kind of said, okay, well, we got to make a decisive move. We've all kind of determined that a change of scenery is probably best for the player and the team. And we need to make a change. We need to make room for players and shake the roster up. So let's go down this road. And I think that's why the decision was made to put him on waivers. And so he's cleared. He's been sent to the American League. I'm sure they're going to still engage in trade conversations and see if there could be a taker. But as of right now, I'm going to go down to the Wranglers and try to get his game back and try to prove to the Flames they made a mistake and see if we can see him back up here in the NHL. Like, I still think there's something there with Zeri. I really do. And I know I'm talking to a Task audience. I still think there's something there with him. But you know, this is definitely a little bit of a crossroads for the young man and his career, and I'm really hopeful that he responds the right way and proves to the Flames they did make a mistake, and he's back up in the NHL sooner rather than later, showing them why.
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1: From the National Newsroom of the Canadian Press, I'm David Augustine. A complaint has been filed with Ontario's medical regulator over an MP suggesting illicit drugs such as fentanyl are a painless and readily available option to end one's life. The submission to the College of Physicians and Surgeons of Ontario comes from a 49-year-old woman who has been trying to get access to medical assistance in dying for persistent mental disorders that began when she was a child. She takes issue with the supplementary opinion attached to a special joint committee report published in June on medical assistance in dying and mental disorders as a sole underlying medical condition. Her complaint targets a quote included in Dr. Marcus Pawlowski's written argument against expanding access to MAID for mental illness until fundamental concerns are addressed. Canada has signed a joint statement in support of the International Criminal Court after the United States moved to sanction the organization. The statement says the signatories strongly disagree with the sanctions and reaffirm their continued and unwavering support for the court. Here's Canadian Press reporter Lisa Laporte.
2: Canada issued the statement jointly with Denmark, Germany, France, Italy, Japan, the Netherlands, and the UK. The sanctions cut the court off from U.S.-based financial services, technology companies, and American currency. It's part of a campaign to dismantle the tribunal over investigations into the U.S. and its allies, including Israel.
1: The sanctions were announced after the Nobel Peace Prize was awarded to South African jurist Navi Pillay. Pillay chaired a commission that concluded last year that Israel was responsible for a genocide with a specific intent to destroy Palestinians in the Gaza Strip. The World Health Organization still doesn't know what caused the death of a young worker at a lab in Russia that focuses on plague and other illnesses. The UN Health Agency has cited initial unconfirmed reports suggesting pneumonic plague, a severe disease less common than the better-known bubonic plague linked to the Black Death. Pneumonic plague spreads from person to person, causing a severe form of pneumonia, but recovery rates are high if it's detected and treated in time. The WHO has called for a continued investigation. Well, from family dinners to workplaces, the debate and referendum on whether Alberta should leave Canada is taking a toll on voters. Kathy Bradshaw has already voted to stay in Canada. She says she can feel some tension in her office because of the vote on separation.
3: And I enjoy these people and I like them and I respect them, but I can tell they're not comfortable with it. They want to vote to separate, or at least to consider the separation, which, of course, we're only at step one of this referendum.
1: Albertans will vote on 10 questions on October 19th, including whether they want to stay in Canada or have a second binding referendum on leaving Confederation. And Ontario Provincial Police say two people died in a fiery plane crash near Fergus, Ontario, Friday. The aircraft was on fire, police say, but was successfully extinguished. The plane was occupied by two people when it crashed, and they were both pronounced dead at the scene. Police say the investigation into the crash is ongoing. This is the Canadian Press. In sports, the Winnipeg Blue Bombers returned to 500 on Saturday with a key 33-28 victory over the visiting Calgary Stampeders. The 8-8 Bombers sit in fourth place in the West Division and could clinch a crossover playoff berth with 2 weeks left in the CFL regular season. The Stampeders slipped to 8-9 and are last in the five-team West. The visiting Vancouver Whitecaps took an early lead on Oliver Lazare's goal, but Denis Benwanga scored early in the second half to salvage a 1-1 draw for the host LAFC in Major League Soccer action. The Western Conference leading Whitecaps moved 4 points ahead of Dallas and St. Louis. Dallas lost 3-2 to Charlotte on Saturday, while St. Louis hosts LA Galaxy today. And Toronto FC got goals from substitutes Lewis Morgan and Georgi Mihailovic in second half stoppage time to stun CF Montreal 2-1 in MLS action. Toronto is 4 points below the Eastern Conference playoff cut line, while Montreal remains in the East basement. From the Canadian Press, I'm David Augustine.
4: I'm Roman Hayter with your 650 CKOM News Update. A Saskatchewan man who died in an air ambulance crash is now being remembered through a scholarship for future pilots. Tommy Farquhar from Regina was one of six people aboard the plane that went down over the United States East Coast last weekend. Now his family has created a scholarship at Prairie College in his memory. With colder weather on the way, finding shelter is becoming even more important for people experiencing homelessness in Saskatoon. Around 120 people left when crews cleared an encampment along 20th Street and Avenue K South. The Salvation Army says it provided emergency shelter to two people who came to its Center of Hope, but by Thursday night, all of its beds were full. A Saskatchewan boy's dream of becoming a comic book superhero is getting attention from the Stan Lee Foundation. Tony Dubois, who has cerebral palsy, is competing in the first ever Stan Lee Super Kid competition. Tony is currently leading his voting group, with one free vote available each day at thesuperkid.org. CKOM weather, Sunday cloudy with a 30% chance of flurries and a high of plus 4. Monday cloudy and a high of 6. That's your 650 CKOM news update. I'm Roman Hader.
0: 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The Green Zone is Saskatchewan's number one sports show, starring Jamie Nye. 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The Green Zone with Jamie Nye, 650 CKOM.
5: There's some fired up Rider fans last Friday night. 6 days later, I have a question for you. And you can call 1-877-332-8255. And this was sparked, actually, by Max yesterday. Max sent in a voice memo to the Green Zone, and he was going back and hearkening back to the 2013 season that ended in a Grey Cup championship and pondering what it was that really got that team set right.
6: And I was trying to remember what that moment was for them that year. And all I could think of was the semifinal game against BC, in which I don't think things were looking too great until Durant put the team on his back and won the game for us with his legs. So I'm wondering, is that what we're going to have to rely on?
5: Well, Max asked the question, is that what we're going to have to rely on? Today at practice, speaking to reporters, myself included, AJ Ouellette spoke to what this team needs going into the last three games to turn this thing around.
7: We know we got playmakers, and we said it in meetings today. Be the person to make that play. Like, we got to, you know, stop waiting around for someone to make the play. You be the person to make the play.
8: We've talked a lot about energy and pop and playmakers and attitude, you and Kian and all that stuff, but does it have to come from a play sometimes, that spark? Like, is that what you're talking about, and be the spark to swing this thing a little bit?
7: Yeah, be a spark and someone else be the next spark. Like, you got to start adding those up. We make good plays, we just don't make them back-to-back. So that's what we're going to start doing. This is a little shout out to Dante. We're going to start.
8: I saw that on Sunday. He did the stacking thing. So is that kind of that attitude?
7: Yeah, just stack plays one after another.
5: Dante Myers, we're talking about now with the Cincinnati Bengals. He had like 7 catches last week. And he did this the last couple of years here in Saskatchewan. If you remember what he was doing when he caught a big play, he'd put his hands in front and he'd do the stacking motion, hand over hand over hand over hand, up and up. And he was about stacking play, stack the play, stack the play. And that's the mindset. Be the spark. But the question to you is this. At 1-877-332-8255. Who do you think it needs to be, or who do you think it will be to provide the spark for the Rough Riders? Darren in Rosh Percy, what do you think?
9: I have no bleep idea who's going to do it, but if asked me somebody on defense, we need sacks, we need fumble recoveries, we need picks. Because if you look at this year compared to last year, what are we, probably worse in the league for a turnover ratio this year, and last year we were the tops? We haven't gotten anything on defense this year, and it's sickening to watch when they do that. And if they don't show up and do that, there's no playoffs. Like, we got to win 2 out of the last 3, and if we lose all 3, it's done.
5: Darren says defense overall, interceptions, tackles, sacks, all that stuff. I know what I want to say. I want to see if anybody says it. 1-877-332-8255. Scott in Saskatoon, what do you think?
10: It's not even an individual player. It's an entire position group. It has to be the defensive line. Pressure burst pipes. Let's make it happen.
5: Scott, you read my mind. You beat me. That was my take. That's what I was going to say. We are on the same page, Scott.
10: Great minds.
5: Right on. Thanks for the call.
10: You bet.
5: That is Scott. So that's what the defensive line. And with a Corey Mace team, you know Corey Mace would love it to come from the defensive line. Disruptions, sacks, make the quarterback's life miserable so he can't pick apart the secondary. What else does the defensive line, when they're doing disruptions and sacks, the quarterback starts making dumb decisions with the football, which allows what? Interceptions, turnovers. It starts up front for this team, and I think it starts with that defense. If that defense starts providing big plays, I think absolutely it can spill over on the positive. 1-877-332-8255. Kelly, what's your answer to the question on where the spark needs to come from?
11: Trevor Harris. He's the man. He's the leader. It's all on him. In the last five games, and he did it last game too, he throws into double covers, triple covers. He is responsible for not managing the game. He gives the ball away, almost intercepted, fumbles. He needs to manage the game and we'll be fine. And he does not manage it well enough. He could do nothing until the last game where they gave him all the room in the world to score. They know what he's up to.
5: Kelly is going with the quarterback, Trevor Harris, on who needs to step up, who needs to provide the spark. When it comes to Trevor Harris, and I'm cautious of saying the quarterback in this one, because Trevor Harris can only do so much at the quarterback. His job is to disperse to the playmakers for them to make the play. Now, and there's the skill set of Trevor. He is a pocket quick release quarterback. If this team is relying on Trevor Harris to provide the spark, I think we're looking at the wrong place. The receivers have to need to be crisper on their routes. The offensive line needs to block better and open up holes so other playmakers could be the spark. But look at the Grey Cup game. He was humming. Bing, bing, bing. Best percentage. And what did he say after the game? I don't think I got touched tonight. And when you watch that game back, maybe a hand got on him as a defensive end was running by, but he barely got touched at all. I don't even think they needed to wash that jersey after the game other than the sweat, to be honest. So that side of it and the run, they're all running the right route and everything else is going. So Trevor Harris has to manage the game, Kelly. Absolutely. Yes, he does. But I don't see him doing the Darian Durant thing where he runs for 98 yards and puts the team on his back to get her done. Does he have to be better? Everybody has to be better. From the Rough Riders. 1-877-332-8255. Kelly's going quarterback. Darren went defense overall. Scott also went defense, but focused in on the defensive line, and that's where I'm saying. 1-877-332-8255. Dave. He's saying Kian Schaefer Baker. That's the guy. Back in the lineup. Back healthy, he needs to be the spark. And he can also be the emotional spark for the Rough Riders as well.
12: 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The Green Zone with Jamie Nye. 650 CKOM.
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5: Right now, we're going to turn our attention to the National Hockey League with Matt Larkin. He writes for the Daily Faceoff, senior writer and the managing editor. And let's begin last night. Matt, I think it's booked now. Evan Bouchard, just send him the Norris, maybe even send him the Hart.
25: It's certainly looking that way, isn't it? And I love to see it because I personally have been a defender of Evan Bouchard all these years. I know he has the occasional bad highlight that people like to kind of focus on and show you the little clips on their phone. He has his haters out there, but I think he's a much more complete player than he gets credit for. I think he should have been on Team Canada last year. He was on my Norris Trophy ballot last year, not at the top, but he was on there. And I think maybe what it's going to take for him to get full respect is for him to score so much that the haters have no choice but to acknowledge him as a star. But I think what's most fascinating about him, it's not just the offense, it's that he's playing great defensively too.
5: Yeah, I'm not a hater. I am a critic. Okay, I just want to separate the two. I've especially on the defensive side. And Mike Babcock has said this season, like at the start, he's like, it's not what he can do with the puck. It's what he's doing. What he needs to work on is what he's doing without the puck. And I don't know if we have a big enough sample size yet, but I think Mike Babcock's pretty happy with the work of Evan Bouchard.
25: I think so, too. And I think the more time he spends with Bouchard as one of his pupils, if you will, the more he's going to see that he's so much more than those kind of, I call them cherry-picked lowlights. And if you even want to get empirical about it, if you look at the data last year, the Oilers or the other team only got 43% of the scoring chances when Bouchard was on the ice last season at 5-on-5. And even when Connor McDavid was off the ice, the chance differential was still positive with Bouchard on the ice. So that's a bigger sample size. That's last year. And it's just an example of how Bouchard, yes, when he makes a mistake, it tends to be spectacular, but there's so much more good than bad. And that includes his defensive play, not just his scoring.
5: Yeah, it's going to be an interesting storyline all year of Babcock and the Oilers, but they continue to pile up the pucks in the net. That is for sure over the first couple of weeks, although it helps when you take on the Vancouver Canucks in the first couple of games this season. But one of the big headlines this week, Matt, was Gary Bettman talking about no trade clauses. First, were you surprised that he actually did criticize no trade clauses and how they're being utilized for the players as leverage? I was a bit surprised he weighed in on that topic so openly.
25: I was a bit surprised too, in the sense that usually Gary is pretty hesitant to say anything negative. And if he says anything remotely negative, I think it's right to overreact and believe, if you read between the lines, that there are some major discussions being had. And I was with a small group that spoke to Bill Daly about it a few weeks earlier as well. And he acknowledged that there is among the Board of Governors some concern over players not honoring their contracts. The way he worded it at the time was, it's not at the level of panic where it's going to be an amendment on the current CBA, but it could be by the time we get to the next one starting in 2030, there might need to be some new language put in there. It's tough because, you know, me and several other reporters, we talked to a lot of the players during the player media tour. There were 30 plus players that came to one place, and we talked to them about this very topic. They were very protective and defensive about this empowerment and the idea that players should be able to control their fates. Where it gets really blurry is, okay, what if there's a personal situation in a player's life and something has to change, he needs out? Just like someone in another vocation could ask to leave a company if they weren't in a good situation, right? So I see both sides to it. But at the same time, contracts need to have some weight. If they can be just abandoned with 5 years remaining, they really kind of lose a lot of their meaning.
5: Yeah. So where do you sit? I've been openly on the show just saying there's got to be amendments made to this, because you sign a no trades and you go again, especially the no trades with limited no move, like the Brady Tkachuk situation felt like Ottawa was held hostage. You either trade me to Florida or else. So, Matt, where do you sit on the future of these no trade clauses and what amendments may or may not need to happen?
25: Yeah, I do think amendments is the word. So if I use an example, we spoke to Jack Eichel about it, and the example he used was when he had his own situation in Buffalo, where he wanted a surgery that was considered experimental or rare at the time for disc replacement. The team would not give it to him, so he went to a team that was willing to give him that surgery. That's an example of

0: for, some kind of amendment that divides up the circumstances into, okay, family, something that's a life-related problem, and maybe you get more leeway then, but not just, wham, I want to win more, if that makes sense.
1: Yeah, if you want to trigger it, my amendment is you have to give me half the league as a no trade list. That's at the very least. Or there are some who have called in and said, once you trigger the no trade as a player, your no trade clause is null and void. Like, they can trade you wherever, whenever. So I think it's going to get more. Do you think it's going to get more and more murky and ugly in this back and forth? Because already the PA has said Gary Bettman had no business talking about this.
0: I do think so, especially the more it happens. I think the more empowered other players are going to feel. And it's really telling when you see them talk about whether it's Brady Tkachuk, Dylan Larkin, almost to a man, they're very protective and defensive of the player. Even their own teammates will speak out in their favor. So I think it's pretty universal that the players want to have their right to choose. And even if you use the example, okay, you have to have half the league on the list of teams you're willing to be traded to. Well, what if it is something that's a family circumstance? You have a sick family member you need to live closer to, and then you're traded across the continent. Well, that wouldn't work either, right? So that's why I feel like there's got to be some kind of happy medium. I understand the logic of the players wanting to have more control. And Matty Beniers, he put it very bluntly to us last month. He said the players are the product. He's right, and that's why you see coaches with such short shelf lives. That's a tongue twister for you. And I understand that that's probably what's contributing to this feeling of empowerment. But at the same time, it can't just be the Wild West where contracts don't mean anything anymore. So I think something absolutely needs to be done. That's why I think it's justifiable to pose the question to Gary Bettman and for him to speak on it.
1: Matt Larkin joining us, managing editor and senior writer of the Daily Faceoff, where you can find their great coverage from the NHL and of course, prospects coming through, and we've got a few looking here in Regina in the future drafts and Maddox Schultz and Liam Pugh that we're keeping an eye on for not this year's draft, but the following season. But Matt, way too early feelings. How about that? You want to go there? Rapid fire, way too early. Panic button or plan the parade? Let's start with the New York Rangers. Plan the parade?
0: I wouldn't plan it yet. Obviously, it's a nice start, 4-1. But if you look under the hood, they are allowing far more scoring chances than they're generating. So it's really just the Igor Shesterkin show. Not only is he stopping the puck, he's even scoring. So to me, they haven't shown yet that they're not the same old Rangers, just kind of hoping for Shesterkin to bail them out. He's just playing great right now. But the last I checked, it was something like 26 more chances allowed than generated at 5-on-5. So we need to see them control the play a little better before I fully buy in.
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3: I'm Roman Hayter with your 650 CKOM News Update. A Saskatchewan man who died in an air ambulance crash is now being remembered through a scholarship for future pilots. Tommy Farquhar from Regina was one of 6 people aboard the plane that went down over the United States East Coast last weekend. Now his family has created a scholarship at Prairie College in his memory. With colder weather on the way, finding shelter is becoming even more important for people experiencing homelessness in Saskatoon. Around 120 people left when crews cleared an encampment along 20th Street and Avenue K South. The Salvation Army says it provided emergency shelter to 2 people who came to its Center of Hope. But by Thursday night, all of its beds were full. A Saskatchewan boy's dream of becoming a comic book superhero is getting attention from the Stan Lee Foundation. Tony Dubois, who has cerebral palsy, is competing in the first ever Stan Lee's Super Kid competition. Tony is currently leading his voting group with 1 free vote available each day at the superkid.org. CKOM weather, Sunday cloudy with a 30% chance of flurries and a high of +4. Monday cloudy and a high of 6. That's your 650 CKOM News Update. I'm Roman Hayter.
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10: This is going to be a little bit of a Nye rant, okay? But as the NHL season has begun, is anybody out there with me that you have watched far less hockey games than ever before? And it's not about the entertainment. It has nothing to do with the entertainment value. There's ridiculous goals being scored whenever the Canucks and Oilers play. Thankfully, those ones are on cable, so you can actually watch them. And then there's more fights in the start of the NHL season than there's been in a minute. So for those of you who like grown men punching each other in the face, you're entertained. So it has nothing to do with the quality of hockey. It's how we now must consume it that, to have a turn of phrase, grinds my gears. What about you? Or have you bought in? Because I can't do it. Sorry, Rogers. I'm not giving you $35 a month for Sportsnet Plus. It's not happening. Monday Night Hockey is on Sportsnet Plus. A lot of the games are on Sportsnet Plus. 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But a lot of those games are now being moved to Sportsnet Plus. Monday Night Hockey on Sportsnet Plus. Oh, then you got Wednesday night Amazon Prime games. And as a sports fan and as a sports guy and as someone who talks sports, it's hard not watching. It really is. But I got cable for a reason. It's to watch my sports, and it's a bit of a ticks me off that all of a sudden, and it's not just the National Hockey League, it's all moving over there. 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No more does your TSN cable give you every single CFL game. One a week will be moving to DAZN. Now, a little bit when it comes to the Canadian Football League is they will need another outlet for football because of what we believe is now, it's almost seems like it's inevitable. They haven't announced it, but we'll see what the Quebec election last night turns over and the attitude and the want to put money into a football stadium in Quebec City. But it seems like that ownership has enough connections that he can get a deal done. And there will be a 10th team. That means there's going to be 5 games a week. And TSN will be like, we can't have 5 games a week. So DAZN comes on, streaming service, 1 game a week. But it's getting annoying, isn't it? But here's the thing that I have a question about. Sorry, as I go on this diatribe. When does the bubble burst? Or maybe it has already. Because what is happening, it's advertising and it's subscriptions. So as long as they have people, enough people to turn profit and advertisers to get in on it, they'll keep moving this direction. But when does the bubble burst for you and I, the consumer, to go, enough's enough, throw our hands in the air and say, whew, what are you showing me on cable? Or just buy one subscription service to watch some hockey. And then there's those, we know what's out there, that get illegal services to watch. How is Rogers and everybody making money off that? As you almost push some people that way. 1-877-332-8255. So there's my rant, okay? Monday night really annoyed me. I've been waiting for it. Wednesday night primes tonight. You will get the Oilers game on Sportsnet West. But how are you feeling as a sports fan right now? Where everywhere you turn, it's what do I need? Another $25 a month to watch, and another $35 there, and my cable package, and my kids want Disney. Yeah, it's getting expensive. So, I thank you for your patience in my little rant and diatribe. But, oh boy, looking at the text line, I am not alone when it comes to this day and age of sports viewership among you, the sport fan. And I'm not surprised how many of you are texting me about piracy. And that's where I'm like, where's the bubble burst? If they're forcing you into that, then where's the money going to come from? Eric talked about this. And here's the other, this is another reason that drives me berserk. I bought the base Sportsnet Plus package in order to watch Blackhawks games as I'm a big Chicago Blackhawks fan. This is Eric's story on the text line. I went to watch their first game of the year, but it was blacked out for the basic package. I need a premium package, so now I'm up to $45 a month so I can watch out-of-market American games simply for hockey. Then you add on to cable, then you have Amazon, and then Apple to watch certain NFL games. Of course, Sportsnet doesn't even carry the NFL. So in Canada, if you want Red Zone, you need the TSN premium, TSN Plus premium package, not just TSN Plus. TSN Plus does not offer Red Zone. You need the premium on top of that. What are we at? That's just so just Sportsnet Plus and the premium package and the TSN Plus premium. You're up to like $90 right there just for those two. Man, don't you miss cable? No, I still have it, but. Well, it is frustrating. I'm here with you. We're living it all together right now in what is becoming they say the future of sports will be this, and it's all about profit. It's clear they want you to rather be on Sportsnet Plus and TSN Plus and Disney Plus than have a cable subscription, because they get that money. They don't have to share it amongst their friends with cable packages. So I was just asking. I'm just wondering. I'll be watching less hockey. When the game's on, like the boy's a hockey nut and football nut, so when the games are on, he wants to watch. But is there a game on tonight? This is a Sportsnet Plus game tonight.
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10: Right now, we're going to talk a little NHL before we get to the Saskatchewan Roughriders loss to the Stampeders last week. And Ben Pope is joining us once again here on The Green Zone. He has the Blackhawks covered for the Chicago Sun-Times. And we booked this last week, and then all of a sudden today, Ben, you have a video with Connor Bedard at practice. We have something more to talk about. What's going on with the former Regina Pat captain and current captain of the Chicago Blackhawks?
26: Yeah, step forward for him today as he works his way back from that shoulder surgery. Still in a non-contact jersey and still only out there for the first half of practice, but this still marked the first time he's been part of practice. He'd been just skating on his own with skills coaches the past few weeks. He took part in some drills, just skating and shooting, before the team kind of went into some battle drills and he left the ice. There has still been no official update from the team on what his timeline is, and I have to imagine it'd still be at least a couple weeks, but encouraging for sure. And it does seem like there's a good chance, just kind of reading between the lines, that he does return before early November, which is the original estimate.
10: Yeah, when we talked about this a couple of weeks ago here on the Green Zone, I did mention out loud on the air, I'm like, I think Connor Bedard's going to be back before that. The way he works and rehabs and the injuries he suffered previously, he seems to heal up quicker. So you're anticipating what I'm anticipating. It's going to be hard. He's been named the captain. You hope he doesn't rush back, but you know how badly it burns in him to get back out on the ice.
26: Yeah, for sure. I mean, he's definitely established a reputation for wanting to be on the ice as much as possible and also returning faster than expected from injuries. Certainly the fact he's now had injuries to both shoulders within the last 12 months is a little concerning, even though doctors don't believe they're related or that it's any structural concern. So you want to be safe and careful with it. But with his work ethic, it does tend to get him back sooner. And the key thing is going to be when he gets cleared for contact and then how he fares with that.
10: So Connor Bedard back out on the ice with the team today. He's wearing the black no contact jersey and we will see. But where do you feel this team is right now? I know the start to the season has not been kind, losing the first three and only scoring 5 goals and giving up 15. But with Connor Bedard back in the lineup eventually, where do you see the Chicago Blackhawks this season? And are you starting to see something that could mimic, I know they're hoping sooner rather than later, the San Jose Sharks climb back up the standings?
26: Yeah, I think the Sharks is actually an interesting point you bring up. Last year, the Sharks lost their first 6 games of the season, had some terrible analytics in those games, like they were really a mess, and ended up being one of the most improved teams in the league over the course of the entire season and even hung around on the playoff bubble for a while. So that's an example where you can point to that and say, okay, well, this is still very within the realm of possibility that the Hawks could do something like that. It stands to reason that with such a young team and such a new team, a lot of guys who haven't played together much, that they would each individually develop and improve as the year goes on, and they would also get more comfortable and familiar playing with each other as the year goes on, and that they should improve as it goes, but be a bit disadvantaged right now going up against opponents that do have a lot of familiarity against with each other, especially with the shortened training camps this year. I think that prior familiarity is an extra big advantage right now. That's kind of the glass half full approach. The other side of it is that they've looked completely lost and kind of like a mess for a large portion of these first three games. Very few individual bright spots, a lot of system breakdowns. They've given up more 4-on-2 rushes than I've ever seen in my life. It's been a concerning start for sure. So you have to keep it in context with the three games, but not the start that anyone was hoping for. It'll just be interesting to see how it goes from here.
10: When he gets back, now that the C's on his jersey, he's making $15 million per season. Where have the expectations gone in Chicago for what Connor Bedard needs to be for this franchise?
26: Well, it's not like it's anything new that he has to be their franchise star and their best player. That's been kind of the expectation since they drafted him. But certainly they've risen a little bit every year. And he showed really the first 2 months of last season how dominant he can be now that he's getting closer to his prime. He was over a point per game. He was equal with Celebrini. And the Hawks were right on the playoff bubble when he got hurt on December 12th in St. Louis. After that injury, he didn't quite get back to the same level. And so that raises a bit of a concern coming back from a similar injury this time that he might not be able to immediately get back to that level once he is cleared for action. But if he can, that's certainly going to be huge, not only in terms of the impact that he can have on the ice, being extremely productive offensively, improving defensively, but also in terms of knocking everyone else down the slot so that, you know, the guys who are on the first line now, someone can be on the second line. Someone on the second line can be in the third line, and they can be facing more equivalent opponents on other teams as well. It just has that secondary effect of kind of not having everyone else be over-slotted the way they kind of are now.
10: Over the offseason for the Chicago Blackhawks, of course, they add maturity in, you know, Patrick Kane, Ian Cole, those types of pieces. How important was that, especially trading away Nick Foligno at trade deadline for the Chicago Blackhawks? And how badly does Connor Bedard need a winger like Patrick Kane?
26: Yeah, it should be huge for Bedard and big for Kane even once Bedard gets back. With his shooting ability and Kane's playmaking and passing ability, it stands to reason they'd be a natural connection beyond even the fact that he should be able to help Bedard a lot with the leadership off the ice, take a little bit of the pressure off of him being just as famous as Bedard is. He hasn't really had anyone comparable to him whatsoever his first 3 years. It should be big for him. But certainly the Hawks are still missing a lot of the veterans that they traded away last year. Foligno, as you mentioned, Connor Murphy and Jason Dickinson, who are in Edmonton now, and Ilya Mikheyev, who's in Tampa now. Those three guys were probably their three best defensive players last year and really provided pretty stabilizing influence, even though the team still wasn't good by any means. And since they departed at the deadline, the defensive metrics are pretty rough. It's become clear how much they were able to cover for other guys' mistakes. They did bring in Ian Cole, as you mentioned, and Cole Smith to kind of fill that more Mikheyev penalty-killing role, but they didn't bring in any third-line shutdown center to replace Dickinson. The hope is that someone like Ryan Green or Oliver Moore in their second seasons can grow into that kind of defensive specialist role. And they're going to need, even beyond that, just all of the young players to improve defensively and become more responsible as the year goes on. That's certainly a major weakness right now with this team.
10: And before we let you go, of course, Bowen Byram added this offseason on the blue line with a nice paycheck bump coming next season. But he might be a little short of sleep over the next little while with new twin girls arriving over the last, 48 or so hours?
26: Yes, yeah, he missed his return to Buffalo on Saturday. Got the call early Saturday morning that his wife was about to give birth back here in Chicago, so he had to hustle home. Sounds like they were a little early, but that they're healthy and everything went smoothly. He seemed really happy and excited today talking to him about it. And it would make sense that that might have kind of been distracting him a little bit the past few weeks. So hoping to get that new dad boost that you hear so much about. And the Hawks certainly need it with the way their defense is, as I was talking about. They're expecting him to be their number one defenseman. He struggled a little bit in the first two games, particularly in the second game in Utah. And they need him to really be a leading force back there.
22: 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Congratulations to the city of Warman, recognized as one of Canada's top 20 most livable cities. And Warman has been ranked number one against all other Canadian cities in safety. Warman, a great place to live, work, and play. A safe and caring community working together to achieve the highest ranking there is. One of Canada's top 20 most livable cities. Number one against all other Canadian cities in safety. It's why people love to call Warman home.
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1: On the national newsroom of the Canadian Press, I'm David Augustine. French Ambassador to Canada, Hélène Farneau-Dufremont, says her country admires Ottawa's response to extremely radical American demands.
2: She says her country sees Prime Minister Mark Carney's approach to managing trade negotiations with U.S. President Donald Trump's administration as exemplary. The Prime Minister called a halt to trade talks with Washington in August and accused the Trump administration of bringing fresh demands to the table at the last minute. Farneau-Dufremont says broader global uncertainty makes Canada a very important and preferred partner for France. Canada and the EU are holding a bilateral summit later this month, and many observers hope that meeting produces details of a proposed new partnership between Canada and the EU. Hannah Stolz, The Canadian Press.
1: Thanksgiving gatherings across Alberta could be unusually tense this weekend as families confront disagreements over the province's upcoming separation referendum. Some residents say they're avoiding political discussions altogether to prevent arguments with relatives, neighbors, and co-workers who hold opposing views. Albertans vote on October 19th on 10 questions, including whether to remain in Canada or hold a second binding referendum on independence. Nearly half of Canada's provinces and territories want the federal Liberals to fulfill a tax credit election promise.
3: The Liberals' 2025 election platform pledged to expand the range of activities eligible for mineral exploration tax credits. The party promised to include the costs of engineering and feasibility studies for critical mineral projects. The Association for Mineral Exploration recently launched a campaign to hold the government to that promise. Nova Scotia, Manitoba, Saskatchewan, Alberta, British Columbia, and Yukon have all written letters in support of the campaign. They say it would help projects move from exploration to production. Jason Wide, The Canadian Press.
1: Pumpkin season is getting pricier, at least for one Ontario farm.
4: Patrick and Christopher Butters grow ornamental pumpkins, gourds, and corn on their farm just south of London, Ontario. Although the farm is not paying tariffs directly to get goods across the border, Patrick Butters says trade tensions are pushing up freight, packaging, and diesel costs. He says average trucking rates are up 30% from last year, and cardboard packaging costs are up about 20% since the spring. The Canadian Federation of Agriculture says farmers across Canada are also paying more for machinery, parts, steel, and aluminum. Michelle Zedekian, The Canadian Press.
1: And an artificial intelligence system developed by Anthropic mistakenly submitted a false homicide tip through a Philadelphia police website during testing. The company's cloud model was completing sample tasks on randomly selected web pages when it filled out and submitted the form in July. Now, the company says it is adjusting its training to prevent similar behavior and has notified affected agencies, including briefing the White House on incidents. This is the Canadian Press. In sports, the Los Angeles Dodgers take on the Milwaukee Brewers tonight in the first game of the National League Championship Series. Left-hander Tarek Skubal will be on the mound for the two-time defending champion Dodgers, while right-hander Jacob Mazurowski will start for the Brewers. The Calgary Flames lost a fifth straight to start the NHL season after dropping a 4-2 decision to the visiting Anaheim Ducks. The score was tied 2-2 after two periods. Flames forward Matt Coronato says the team needs to play well for more than 40 minutes.
5: We got to get some wins. We got to get our first win, so it's about playing the full 60, and we can take some good things for sure, but we got to get on the right track here.
1: The Flames were the only team in the NHL without a single point a dozen days into the season. And it's Sunday, so you know what that means, football fans. There are 13 games on tap, including one in New Orleans, where the Minnesota Vikings take on the Saints. The Seattle Seahawks host the San Francisco 49ers, and the Chicago Bears tangle with the Cheeseheads Green Bay Packers in Wisconsin. From the Canadian Press, I'm David Augustine.
6: I'm Roman Hayter with your 650 CKOM News Update. A Saskatchewan man who died in an air ambulance crash is now being remembered through a scholarship for future pilots. Tommy Farquhar from Regina was one of six people aboard the plane that went down over the United States East Coast last weekend. Now his family has created a scholarship at Prairie College in his memory. With colder weather on the way, finding shelter is becoming even more important for people experiencing homelessness in Saskatoon. Around 120 people left when crews cleared an encampment along 20th Street and Avenue K South. The Salvation Army says it provided emergency shelter to two people who came to its Center of Hope, but by Thursday night, all of its beds were full. A Saskatchewan boy's dream of becoming a comic book superhero is getting attention from the Stan Lee Foundation. Tony Dubois, who has cerebral palsy, is competing in the first ever Stan Lee Super Kid competition. Tony is currently leading his voting group, with one free vote available each day at thesuperkid.org. CKOM weather, Sunday cloudy with a 30% chance of flurries and a high of plus 4. Monday cloudy and a high of 6. That's your 650 CKOM News Update. I'm Roman Hader.
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8: Well, it's a topic that we've been chatting about ever since we listened to the speech given by Canadian Prime Minister Mark Carney when he met with the European Union. The notion that Canada's looking to strengthen its relationship with the European Union, a closer cooperation, potentially spanning trade, defense, energy, critical minerals. I don't know that the move comes as a big surprise. We have seen kind of global partners shift a little bit thanks to some trade uncertainty that's happening right now. And I would say shifting relationships. But a lot of people are quick to remind the conversation whenever we have it that you're not easily going to replace the U.S. The EU, I mean, whether they're a good partner or not, they don't have the geography that the U.S. has. And many people suggesting, take Trump out of it. The relationship we have with the U.S. is entrenched as it is for many good reasons as well. So what does this look like? What is the benefit to Canada, whether it's this Canada-EU partnership, or does it compromise anything with the United States? This is where Christian Loyprecht is a great voice and a great guest. We've had Professor Loyprecht on the program before, professor at of political science at Royal Military College in Queen's University, senior fellow at the McDonald Laurier Institute. He's a security expert. He's a lecturer, a speaker, an author. And today we get Christian Loyprecht from Berlin, of all places. Professor, thank you for giving us some time.
9: Good morning. It's always a pleasure, Evan.
8: Good to have you here. So what did you make when you heard about, you know, it was no secret that Prime Minister Carney was going over, meet with the European Union, strengthen those ties. What's your takeaway from that, your reaction?
9: Well, as Ursula von der Leyen referred to Canada as the most European of the non-European countries. So there's clearly an affinity in terms of values, in terms of culture, in terms of politics. We've been at this since 1971, since Trudeau father's third wave. So in some ways, this is not new, this sort of effort to try to build closer relationships with the European Union. But the essence of the relationship is, yes, there's a whole host of functional things that we can talk about that we can do together. But in Canadian politics, the Europe and the European Union are the countervailing balance to U.S. unilateralism. So part of the reason why we're getting extorted by the U.S. administration is because we've had amnesia with regards to how you manage Canadian political and economic sovereignty. And that includes us investing in instruments of statecraft, robust instruments of statecraft, because we do live beside the United States, so the United States is unpredictable and unilateral. And the relationship with Europe, and this is part of why we've long had this close relationship with Europe. And now the challenge is, of course, yes, we've both discovered ourselves again. Sometimes what I call the North American triangle, so Canada, the U.S., and Europe. The challenge is now we have to turn that into action. And so Canadian prime ministers always have lots of words about what they like to do, but then turning that into action is difficult because on the one hand, it's difficult for our political imagination to go beyond the United Kingdom and France, both of which are obviously UK is not part of the EU and France is sort of on not particularly central currently because of politics to EU decision making. And on the EU side, Canada ranks about number 60 in all the European capitals in terms of priorities. So it's the sort of country where people would like to do more, but there's never enough bandwidth. So it'll really require a lot of considerable effort by both bureaucrats, CEOs, and politicians to operationalize what the Prime Minister and the European Commission President are talking about, but we'll see more in a couple of weeks at the Canada-EU Summit in Montreal.
8: Christian Leuprecht is my guest, professor of political science at Royal Military College. So we, I think we see things like digital trade or collaborating on AI projects, something that maybe won't be impacted by the ocean separating us, as potentially easier things to do than trade deals where we're putting something on a ship, on a plane, or whatever to try and get it over there. Are there some industries where this partnership maybe is a little more easy to absorb and to actually put into operation than others, I'm guessing?
9: Well, I think of this as three priorities. One is defense and the defense collaboration and the defense sovereignty and capabilities. Both so we can become more independent from the United States, but also because a lot of the things that we need, the United States can't or won't actually sell us because they need it itself for its own interests. The second is industrial and procurement capacity. We have a great sort of complementarity because Canada has all these natural resources in terms of the critical minerals that EU industry needs. There are only two democratic countries in the world where they can get those resources, Canada and Australia. And obviously one of those countries is much closer to Europe than the other. And the third is sort of these supply chain security elements. That is to say, where are we going to make sure that in terms of energy security, mining critical minerals and the like, where's our industry going to get the basic ingredients that it needs? So these are sort of, I think, the three priorities to build out. And then there's elements such as digital sovereignty, but I think the story here is both European Union member countries and Canada, we've become much too dependent on the United States, not just for defense, but for finance, for high tech, for data, right? Look at the data dominance and high tech dominance of the United States. And so we've had a bit of sort of amnesia where this has been really easy to hitch our wagon to the U.S., and we've gotten sort of cheap defense coverage from the U.S., but now, of course, we're realizing that it is high time for us to set ourselves up in a more sovereign capacity, and that's both in Canada and the EU's interest, and it's in the United States' interest.
8: Christian Leuprecht is my guest. It's interesting because the defense angle, Christian, I feel like that's one where the United States administration is likely cheering that Canada is stepping up its efforts domestically within our country, but also partnerships with the EU, because it's been a criticism from Donald Trump that we've been too dependent on the US. So maybe a bit of a different view than they would take with trade that they would be taking with our strategy on defense.
9: Yeah, so certainly there's a lot of opportunity. Canada's the one country that's part of Security Action for Europe, where we can basically count as a European country when it comes to some of the European procurement and supply chain elements when it comes to defense. But there's also a lot that we still need to do on defense. There's no strategy to get beyond 2%. If you look at the latest budget document, for instance, so we're spending a lot of money, but if we're going to scale up the Canadian military, that's going to require some very hard decisions and a lot more money to be spent. And we do need those economies of scale. So the problem with separating from the United States is the United States not only has a lot of very high tech equipment, they can produce it cheaper and faster because they produce so much more of it. And so getting together with the European Union is also about generating these economies of scale where we can make sure we get our best return on investment for the money that we're spending. And the other problem in working with the European Union is it's a bit the challenge that we have with the defense investment strategy. We got to make sure that it actually generates defense effects and the effects that we're looking for, rather than making sure that the money goes into a bunch of politicians' writing so they can win the next election.
8: Christian Leuprecht is my guest with McDonnell Laurier Institute, Royal Military College, Queen's University. I read an article earlier in our talk. You used the words U.S. Unilateralism. I read an article where you said Canada and the United States need one another to counterbalance that. Tell me what you mean by that.
9: So Canada and the European Union need one another to counterbalance the vagaries of U.S. unilateralism.
8: Okay, gotcha.
9: So the cornerstone of U.S. foreign policy, lots of people talk about the U.S. is turning back to being isolationist. The U.S. hasn't been isolationist since the late 19th century, and anybody who thinks that Trump is isolationist clearly hasn't looked at what Trump is doing around the world. The U.S. is not isolationist, but the U.S. has always been unilateral. And if you read the national defense strategy and the national security strategy in the United States, there are four priorities: security for the hemisphere, the Indo-Pacific, the Middle East, and Europe. So Europe is the lowest priority for the United States. But after the hemispheric security for Canada, arguably, Europe is the second most important priority. And I always remind people, in World War One and World War Two, there was only one of the two countries in North America that stood by Europe's side right from day one of the war. And so this is sort of our relationship with Europe is absolutely critical to Canada's existence. And that's something I think a generation of politicians in this country had forgotten about until very recently.
8: Always good to have you on the program. Professor Christian Leuprecht, all the way from Berlin today, answering good questions about the relationship between Canada and the EU, and even took a question on toys. There's no limit to what Christian will talk about on our show. 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
8: Well, I'm very honored to have the next guest that I have joining me in the studio, and I love this story from a little girl watching air shows in small town Saskatchewan to a career as an aerospace engineering officer with the Canadian Armed Forces. Major Nadine Dale has taken quite the journey through aviation over more than two decades, worked in aircraft maintenance, engineering, testing, including, by the way, deployments to Afghanistan and Iraq. She's back now in Saskatchewan, transferred to 15 Wing Moose Jaw to work with the Snowbirds, but also recognized this past weekend with the Northern Lights Aero Foundation Award, named after Canadian aviation pioneer Elsie McGill. The foundation promotes and supports women in the aviation and aerospace industry, and I'm happy to say Major Nadine Dale, a Saskatchewanian, joins us in studio. Major, thanks so much for being here.
22: Good morning, Evan. Thank you so much for inviting me to be here.
8: And congrats on the award. How did that feel?
22: Thank you. It was amazing. It was so exciting to go attend the gala this weekend, mm-hmm. receive the award, and just see so many amazing people in that room, trailblazers in the aviation industry. It was incredible.
8: You know, I know I've spoken to enough award winners to know that often that's not what you're looking for. You're just doing your job. But when you got word that you were winning this award, tell me what you felt.
22: You know, I was a little bit shocked because, like you say, it's not something that you go out and seek. I always just go to work and I enjoy what I'm doing. I enjoy engineering. I've always been curious about how things work. So I was a little bit surprised and awed when I was recognized for this award. Mm-hmm. And it gave me a chance to kind of look back at what I've done over my career. And yeah, a lot of it has been pretty fun and pretty exciting, and mm-hmm. being able to do engineering testing is really cool.
8: Major Nadine Dale is my guest. Thank you for your service, by the way, to Canadians. Let's talk about your initial interest in, was it aviation? Is that where you were first as a young girl, I understand, going to air shows?
22: Yeah, going to air shows. I mean, first I was probably watching my dad in the shop fixing things, listening to CJME on the radio. And
8: yeah, Creelman, Saskatchewan,
22: Creelman, Saskatchewan.
8: Love it.
22: Yeah, absolutely. So I was curious about how things worked, and I'm sure I annoyed him asking constant questions, you know, what is this? How does it work? What is a alternator or a carburetor? And he, you know, gave me those answers to those questions, but then also attending air shows. Moose Jaw used to have air shows and attending those. And then joining Air Cadets as soon as I could when I was 12 years old. I joined Air Cadets and I got my glider's license, my private pilot's license, and loved flying. I didn't know where that was going to end up leading. My eyesight isn't good enough to be an Air Force pilot. So that's where I kind of took a bit of a sidestep and did engineering. And I think I'm glad I did, actually.
8: Yeah, I mean, but in many ways, you're putting together two passions, as I've heard you already talk about, you know, the engineering, the how does it work, make it work better side of things, and then of your love of flying an aircraft.
22: Yeah, absolutely. And so I do get to work with aircraft all the time now, and I still get to look at the problem of how things work and why does it work that way and how do we make it better and those processes. Yeah.
8: Absolutely. You know, what's fascinating, Major, is we've talked about defense spending a fair bit because, of course, you know, the 2% GDP of NATO, now the 5% the federal government is striving to achieve. Because of that, we've

0: pilots in the squadron, but there's another 60 maintainers behind that that are making sure the aircraft are still working. You know, we have aviation technicians, avionics technicians, life support technicians. We've also got administrators and logistics support. So there's a whole crew of people that go into making sure that an aircraft can actually fly and is safe to fly.
1: Chatting today with Major Nadine Dale, who is with the Canadian Armed Forces. So tell me exactly what a SAMEO does. Like, what is your, give me in a nutshell what your job is.
0: So I manage the airworthiness program for the squadron. Right now I'm at 431 Squadron, which is the Tudors, the Snowbirds. And so I manage the airworthiness and making sure that everything that we do, all the processes that we follow, are according to an authorized program, according to the technical publications. I also manage the technicians, so a little bit of human resources there and making sure that we've got the right technicians for the right aircraft, and the right people are selected to go on the road. We've got quite a few people on the road right now with the Snowbirds for the air show season.
1: Speaking of that, you did a couple of deployments, Afghanistan and Iraq. Talk about the what your role was in those deployments.
0: So each of those deployments was completely different. In 2006, I was able to deploy with the Provincial Reconstruction Team in Kandahar, Afghanistan. And that was really exciting because I got to work with a lot of the coordinators and companies in Afghanistan that were rebuilding at that time in 2006. There was a lot that needed to be rebuilt. And then in 2009, I was in what's called the Camp Services Company. And we built and maintained a lot of the infrastructure within Kandahar Airfield and just made sure that we had what we needed. At that time in 2009, there was Canadians, Americans, Dutch, I believe, but a lot of different nations that were building up on the airfield. And so we needed to manage who all was there in that coalition. And then in 2017 was my last deployment to Iraq. And that's where I was doing very similar to what I'm doing right now as the SAMEO for the Griffin helicopters. And that's where I've spent most of my time in the military is with the Griffin helicopters and making sure that those were safe to fly. Mm-hmm. And that was a really interesting deployment as well, getting to fly in Iraq and see, making sure that the aircraft were good to go for their mission and the impact that our mission was having on the people.
1: I can't imagine the pressure in your job. Like that has to be a high pressure job. How does recruiting go when you're looking for SAMEOs?
0: I mean, my career, I kind of worked as a deputy SAMEO, kind of a baby SAMEO before getting to this level. So I was mentored by a more senior person in the field, and they kind of let me know what they did and what their perspective was on making sure that we could meet those missions. And leaning forward and sometimes taking risks. A lot of engineering is being able to take calculated risks and making sure that you're able to operate within that acceptable level of safety, that you are able to meet the mission. But sometimes you have to give bad news and say, okay, we're not going to have the aircraft. We're not going to meet that mission. And this is specifically why, because there's just too much risk.
1: It is Major Nadine Dale, born and raised in Saskatchewan. She is a SAMEO with the Canadian Armed Forces Squadron Aircraft Maintenance and Engineering Officer. We'll take a break. We'll be right back here on 980 CJME and 650 CKOM.
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3: I'm Roman Hayter with your 650 CKOM news update. A Saskatchewan man who died in an air ambulance crash is now being remembered through a scholarship for future pilots. Tommy Farquhar from Regina was one of 6 people aboard the plane that went down over the United States East Coast last weekend. Now his family has created a scholarship at Prairie College in his memory. With colder weather on the way, finding shelter is becoming even more important for people experiencing homelessness in Saskatoon. Around 120 people left when crews cleared an encampment along 20th Street and Avenue K South. The Salvation Army says it provided emergency shelter to 2 people who came to its Center of Hope. But by Thursday night, all of its beds were full. A Saskatchewan boy's dream of becoming a comic book superhero is getting attention from the Stan Lee Foundation.

0: Tony Dubois, who has cerebral palsy, is competing in the first ever Stanley's Super Kid competition. Tony is currently leading his voting group, with one free vote available each day at thesuperkid.org. CKOM weather, Sunday cloudy with a 30% chance of flurries and a high of plus 4. Monday cloudy and a high of 6. That's your 650 CKOM news update. I'm Roman Hader.
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15: 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They've lost three straight. 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
1: Jamie Nye, Belton Johnson, Daryl Davis, taking you right to kickoff. The Green Zone Game Day.
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1: 650 CKOM. This is an encore edition of the Evan Bray Show. The voice of Saskatchewan. Evan Bray on 650 CKOM.
17: There's a new book out that argues Donald Trump didn't create Canada's economic problems. He might have exposed Canada's vulnerabilities that have actually been building for decades. The book is called Trapped in the Shadow of Trump's America and How We Escape. It looks at Canada's dependence on the U.S., internal trade barriers, regulation, resource development, healthcare. It's a great read, and the co-author of this book is someone who we've had on our station many times, Ian Lee, a good friend of the show, associate professor of strategic management at Carleton University's Sprott School of Business, and I'm happy to say we've got Ian Lee joining us by phone. Hi, Ian.
18: Good afternoon. How are you? I just got home from class, so I guess it's morning there.
17: Well, it is morning here. That's right. But yeah. we're glad to have you. Thanks for connecting
18: with us.
17: So yes. Trapped. I'm fascinated by this because your central argument is Trump didn't create Canada's economic vulnerabilities. He just basically exposed them. Tell me what you mean by that.
18: Sure. And I'm sure there's already people probably throwing things at their radio or whatever, or honking their horn or something, saying, what are you talking about? We went over in the first two-thirds of the book, and we did what we called diagnostics, like going to the doctor. You know, and the doctor runs all kinds of tests and x-rays and MRI scans and all that stuff to find out what's wrong. And we found we have, over the last 60 years, we did a lot of things that we thought were clever, but we now realize we're not. Number one. Our premiers, past and present, imposed $200 billion of tariffs and protectionist barriers that the IMF says has cost us 9% of GDP. And many, including the deputy governor of the Bank of Canada, has argued it's caused our productivity to decline. That's one weakness. And Donald Trump did not impose those $200 billion of interprovincial trade barriers on us. It was the premiers of Canada, all 10 of them, of all political parties, liberal, conservative, and democratic. Number two, for 60 years, we have demonized in this country resources. We've said many academics and the Laurentian elites in Toronto, Montreal, and Ottawa said that resources were dirty, they were bad, they were low tech, they were hurting us, hewers of wood, drawers of water, all this kind of rhetoric. And so we suppressed, or at least made it very difficult to develop our resources. Mr. Guilbeault, former National Liberal government minister, said resources should be left in the ground. We shouldn't be developing them. What did that do? What it did is it made us more dependent on the United States. These policies unwittingly, not deliberately, forced us into the arms, I would say, the clutches of the United States, and more precisely, of Mr. Trump. Thirdly, we developed all kinds of protectionist laws that again, hurt our productivity. And so we went through this list and said, we did this to ourselves. What Trump did was Trump came along and exploited these weaknesses that we had created over 60 years. And for those who still don't agree, all I can say is Donald Trump, and I'm not here to defend him because I don't agree with anything he's doing. We don't agree with anything he's doing, but Donald Trump was not the president in 1968. Donald Trump was not the president in 1970, prime minister of Canada in 19. He wasn't the president of the United States or the prime minister in the 60s, 70s, 80s, 90s, 2000s, when we imposed these various rules. You know, we did a free trade agreement, which I supported, but then we said, well, we're going to bet the farm on the U.S. relationship. We're not going to try to diversify in any meaningful way to other countries. In fact, we're going to put barriers in front of the shipment and export of resources to other countries. So what we did is we created a series of national decisions that caused structural weaknesses, and this made us much more vulnerable. And then along came a Donald Trump character, and then he took advantage, no question about it, and mercilessly exploited these weaknesses that we had done and created and imposed on ourselves. So now we've got to fix them.
17: Ian Lee is my guest, Carleton University Business Associate Professor, author of Trapped in the Shadow of Trump's America and How We Escape. I know you mentioned something, you highlight something in the book called internal tariffs. What are you talking about there? Is that the interprovincial trade barriers?
18: The interprovincial trade barriers. I just want to compare and contrast, and I'm going to do it with the states because they're our closest country neighbor. We know that. And I've become very fascinated over the last few years with this Alexander Hamilton guy. He was the very first finance minister in the George Washington government. And he fought like a dog against all these states' rights people who wanted to allow the states to put up tariffs on the other, or barriers to keep out the goods from the other U.S. states. And he fought and said, no, we must create one unified national economy of the United States. I actually argue that he was really the first, the real father of the United States, because he was responsible for the U.S. dollar. He fought for a U.S. dollar to create one. There was none. And he fought for no tariff barriers whatsoever, zero. And then they rose up and became the largest economy in the world. And what we did is we went the opposite route. We are now allowed and enabled provinces to put all kinds of barriers so that, you know, Ontario can't ship wine to BC and BC can't ship wine to Ontario and so on. And so we did these barriers and of course, licensing and trucking, where you have to recertify. If you're a teacher in Alberta, you can't teach in Ontario unless you go and do it all over. And so all of these barriers add up. They're the equivalent of tariffs. And one more quick point on this, because this is, we actually argue this is our worst problem, are the interprovincial trade barriers. Stéphane Marion, who is the chief economist of the National Bank of Canada, it's the sixth largest bank in Canada, published a paper in June of this year. And I read it very carefully. He argues that we have very significantly undercounted and underestimated the true nature of interprovincial trade barriers. He argues they are more like 20% of GDP. And so I've said in some media interviews, and believe me, some people don't like what I'm saying, I've said that our premiers of our country are more Trumpian than Donald Trump. Why? Because Trump's tariff barriers on us do not equal $200 billion. Are Trump's tariffs bad? They're terrible. They're awful. They're destructive. They're illegal. They're wrong, wrong, wrong. And our premiers and past premiers are worse. Worse.
17: It's an interesting concept. And I mean, you're laying it out beautifully. And I know you do this in the book. We're chatting with Ian Lee. He's a co-author of Trapped in the Shadow of Trump's America and How We Escape. It's the how we escape that I find fascinating. You've laid it out in five steps. I know you've talked about the internal barriers. You've talked a bit about we need to unlock our resource wealth and process it.
18: Yes.
17: There's a couple more I want to just get your thoughts on. Stop subsidizing weakness, including through an honest equalization formula.
18: We, I'm sounding like a Westerner, and I'm not. I was born, growing up all my life in Ottawa.
17: Something tells me we'd welcome you out here, Ian.
18: Evan, full disclosure, my late mother, who I was very close to, was born, I like to put it, the booming metropolis of Elfrost, Saskatchewan.
17: Oh, wow, there you go.
18: Yes, she was true. She grew up, she was born and raised in the prairies.
17: Awesome.
18: But, I'm not doing this out of loyalty to my mother. I'm doing it because, what we have done, as I said, has been so, so harmful. And so we've got to fix this, problem. I mean, we're still fighting over pipelines, which is ridiculous. You know, we need to unleash the capacity. I'm very sympathetic to your premier and what he's been doing. You know, we don't want to do retaliatory tariffs and alienate the United States, for example. So there's things that we can do. We don't need to negotiate this with Donald Trump. We don't have to go there at all. I mean, we've advocated some pretty strong stuff. We've said that the prime minister should use the federal undertaking power in the Constitution to force the premiers. Don't negotiate with them. We've tried for 100 years, and it doesn't work. They just get worse. To impose on the premiers the reduction, or even better, withhold equalization payments. I didn't answer your question on equalization. We are very, very critical of the equalization formula, which is it's stacked. Let's be clear. You know, it includes resource revenues from Western Canada, but does not include electricity in Quebec. And I realize this would be very unpopular, but we're in a crisis. We're facing Trump. And that is a crisis. And, very difficult times call for radical measures. Mm-hmm. And one of the things we must address is very unfair equalization that discriminates against Western Canada. And worse, people may think that that's the worst. The worst thing is it encourages anti-efficiency policies that undermine efficiencies. And so we've got to address equalization. We've got to address protectionism. We've got to develop new pipelines. We've got to stop the endless appeals of resource projects where a group will attack on one ground, they'll tie it up in the courts for 2 or 3 years, and then they lose, and then they go and find another excuse to go back to court. And so we have one of the worst records in the world. We do have a lot of data in this book from OECD and the World Trade Organization. Just to point out, the Port of Vancouver, according to the World Bank, which is no slouch organization, it's part of the UN, ranked Port of Vancouver 398 out of 402 ports in the world. In other words, we're at the bottom of the bottom, and this is hurting the shipment of grains out of Western Canada.
17: Ian Lee, great guest, great friend of the show, Carleton University Business Associate Professor. The book, again, called Trapped in the Shadow of Trump's America and How We Escape. 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
23: Congratulations to the city of Warman, recognized as one of Canada's top 20 most livable cities. And Warman has been ranked number one against all other Canadian cities in safety. Warman, a great place to live, work, and play. A safe and caring community working together to achieve the highest ranking there is. One of Canada's top 20 most livable cities. Number one against all other Canadian cities in safety. It's why people love to call Warman home.
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0: Welcome back to the show, Kevin Bray. It's good to have you here on this Wednesday morning. We have talked about encampments in both Saskatoon and Regina over the last little while. The encampments in Saskatoon, I would say, have been at the center of a lot of discussions that we've had, that back in the headlines recently because of protests standing in the way of city officials trying to clear them. But when we think about encampments and homelessness as primarily a police or social services issue, there is another group on the front lines of this, and it's firefighters. And you may remember the conversation I had with a member of the Saskatoon Police Service a couple of weeks ago, where he talked about, it was Staff Sergeant Horvath, talked about the fact that in Saskatoon, and this is the same in Regina as well, it's the Saskatoon Fire Department that takes the lead. In Regina, it's the Regina Fire and Protective Services that take the lead. So as a result, you can imagine the dramatic increase in calls involving people experiencing homelessness, and in response have developed an initiative, Saskatoon has, that is much more than just putting out fires or enforcing safety bylaws. Firefighters are visiting encampments, they're building relationships with people that are living there, and of course trying to connect them with housing, healthcare, other supports that can help them in their life. So researchers at the University of Saskatchewan decided to study this, more than 2,000 of these connections, these incidents, to understand what firefighters are encountering when they're there, what's working and what isn't. Bryce Stoliker is my guest, one of the researchers at the Center for Forensic Behavioral Science and Justice Studies at the University of Saskatchewan. And I've got Bryce joining me in studio. Bryce, thanks for being here.
1: Well, thank you for having me.
0: Of all of the things you could study, what was it that drove you to this area? It's a pretty specific area.
1: Absolutely. So since about 2016, the Saskatoon Fire Department had, like you said, experienced an increase in calls for service related to homelessness, inadequate housing, and encampments and things like that. So they decided to basically develop an initiative, as you mentioned, in about 2021 to essentially respond to that. And it had the mandate to respond to bylaws, fire bylaws, ensuring public safety, things like that. But they also wanted to sort of connect people to supports and services that sort of need that support. And so the fire department, we partnered with them. They connected with us. They said, essentially, we have this initiative and we kind of want to evaluate it, see sort of what's coming up, what's, how can we enhance the initiative essentially to address this issue.
0: So was it the fire department that reached out to the university?
1: Yes, it was. Yeah.
0: So I love that.
1: Yeah. They reached out to our research center, and they've got a lot of research projects with the University of Saskatchewan generally, but they reached out to our research center to look at this specifically. So that's how it all came about, is that partnership. They reached out and we, gladly took on the project to kind of look at what they're doing and how can things be enhanced and things like that.
0: Kudos to Saskatoon Fire for doing that. I think the more we can have those types of relationships with our universities, post-secondary in the province, I mean, this is a great fit to me. So when you're strategizing about how you're going to go about doing this report, this piece of work, what were the building blocks that you put in place?
1: So I think the main thing was that they wanted to see how, their data collection was kind of going. So they collect information for each and every call they respond to. And so the response to, encampments, inadequate housing, homelessness, things like that is no exception. So they were collecting data related to that, and they wanted to see how or if at all they needed to enhance that sort of data collection process. And so that was one thing. And then we also talked to people who are on the front lines, so Saskatoon Fire Department personnel who are sort of responding to those calls for service. So that was kind of a two-part aspect of our study, is to look at their data and then talk to people who are responding to the encampments and things like that, to get their perspective on things.
0: In the early stages of this, so when I think that you explored more than 2,000 incidents, did the scope of this surprise you, the size, the magnitude of this issue in the city of Saskatoon?
1: So I don't think it necessarily surprised me, in the sense that we know that the rates of homelessness are increasing, and, Saskatoon is not a unique case. It's across many cities in Canada. And so there's an increase in rates. And so, we're going to sort of see that increase in response, of course, right? So it wasn't really anything too surprising in that sense, I would say. Okay. Yeah.
0: Bryce Stoliker is my guest, University of Saskatchewan. I'll tell you one thing that did surprise me is when we talk about this, we talk about it downtown, we talk about it in the west side. There's a couple of areas that I think have become the focus of this. But man, this is in a lot of neighborhoods.
1: Yeah, absolutely. So one thing that we looked at, I guess the main thing that we looked at when analyzing the data that the Saskatoon Fire Department routinely collects, we wanted to look at sort of the when and where of these incidents. So that was the main thing. And that's a key thing that we found was those primary hotspots are in the west side areas. But what we noticed as well is that it's sort of expanding to other neighborhoods in the city over time. So between 2021 to 2025, that's the period that we looked at that data, it's expanding to other neighborhoods. So it's in the hotspots and increasing in those hotspots as well, right, and then expanding to other neighborhoods. So that's one thing we found.
0: And the reason why I think is also interesting here, Bryce, because I think part of what you pulled out of this was some of the moves to the east side, for example, of the city, it was more about getting away from certain aspects that they didn't want to be exposed to.
1: Yeah, so that was something that came out of those interviews that we had with people on the front lines and responding to encampments and homelessness and inadequate housing, is the expansion to other areas of the city is related to wanting to sort of move away from, you know, sort of the issues that are seen within the West Side neighborhoods. And so they're moving out into other areas to sort of escape that, yeah.
0: Bryce Stoliker, again, with the University of Saskatchewan, 650 CKOM, 980 CJM.
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1: From the National Newsroom of the Canadian Press, I'm David Augustine. From church pews to community events and family dinners, the debate and referendum on whether Alberta should leave Canada is taking a toll on voters. Sarah Batchelor, who lives in southern Alberta, says her family will not discuss politics during a Thanksgiving dinner this weekend because of how stressful the debate has become.
2: I'm feeling more dysregulated in general just because of the extra stress and having to navigate those conversations carefully at school. And even within my home.
1: The October 19th referendum includes a total of 10 questions, but the key one is whether voters want to hold a second binding referendum on leaving Confederation. Halifax Regional Police say a call that prompted a lockdown at a high school in the city came from outside the country. City police say a man called Halifax West High School on Thursday, claiming to be on school property with a weapon. Local police say law enforcement agencies in Florida helped determine the call was fake and that it came from outside of Canada. No charges have been laid in relation to the incident, which remains under investigation. Alberta Premier Danielle Smith says federal interference prompted her government to roll back some Edmonton housing rules. She says Ottawa offered Edmonton millions in funding in exchange for zoning changes to make it easier to build multi-unit complexes in older established neighborhoods. Canadian Press reporter Hannah Stoles says Smith called it a bribe from the federal government.
3: The mayors of Alberta's two major cities have pushed back on the government's reversal, with Calgary's Jeremy Farkas saying the province was threatening local democracy.
1: Edmonton has been given 3 months to reverse the 2024 changes. Panama has declared a state of emergency after two powerful earthquakes struck Friday, damaging hundreds of buildings and triggering more than 100 aftershocks. The magnitude 7.7 and 6.6 quakes injured at least 27 people, although authorities have reported no deaths. Officials say approximately 420 homes and 420 schools were damaged, along with churches, bridges, and roads, leaving some communities isolated. Hundreds of residents have been evacuated, while the U.S. has pledged $5 million in humanitarian assistance and deployed disaster response teams to support recovery efforts across the country. And some candidates say dual local and provincial elections are causing a headache for voters in British Columbia. BC's municipal elections are on October 17th, with the provincial election 1 week later on October 24th. Prince George City Council candidate Corey Ramsey says multiple elections are leaving some voters confused.
4: You know, I'm hearing candidates going to the door for the municipal election being told that, you know, I can't vote for you because I'm voting for our MLA. I have people saying, oh, I can't wait to vote for you on the 24th.
1: Ramsey and other candidates say the provincial election is taking attention and volunteers away from local election campaigns. But NDP leader David Eby, who called the provincial snap election, says electors are capable of voting in both. This is the Canadian Press. In sports, three games are on the NHL schedule today, including one in New York, where the visiting Vancouver Canucks will aim to snap a three-game losing skid as they face the Rangers. The rebuilding Canucks are 2-4 to start the season, while the Rangers are 4-2. Elsewhere, the Washington Capitals host the Seattle Kraken and the Carolina Hurricanes visit the winless Philadelphia Flyers. There are four preseason games in the NBA today, including one in Macau, China, where the Houston Rockets and Dallas Mavericks square off. Elsewhere, Orlando visits Cleveland, Charlotte visits Milwaukee, and Chicago visits Denver. Last night in Vancouver, the Toronto Raptors defeated the Los Angeles Clippers 114-106. And Major League Soccer has just one contest on the schedule today as the LA Galaxy visit St. Louis City. Last night, the Vancouver Whitecaps clinched an MLS playoff spot with a 1-1 draw against host Los Angeles FC, and Toronto FC scored twice in the second half stoppage time to knock off the visiting CF Montreal 2-1. From the Canadian Press, I'm David Augustine.
5: I'm Roman Hayter with your 650 CKOM News Update. A Saskatchewan man who died in an air ambulance crash is now being remembered through a scholarship for future pilots. Tommy Farquhar from Regina was one of six people aboard the plane that went down over the United States East Coast last weekend. Now his family has created a scholarship at Prairie College in his memory. With colder weather on the way, finding shelter is becoming even more important for people experiencing homelessness in Saskatoon. Around 120 people left when crews cleared an encampment along 20th Street and Avenue K South. The Salvation Army says it provided emergency shelter to two people who came to its Center of Hope, but by Thursday night, all of its beds were full. A Saskatchewan boy's dream of becoming a comic book superhero is getting attention from the Stan Lee Foundation. Tony Dubois, who has cerebral palsy, is competing in the first ever Stan Lee's Super Kid competition. Tony is currently leading his voting group, with one free vote available each day at thesuperkid.org. CKOM weather, Sunday cloudy with a 30% chance of flurries and a high of plus 4. Monday cloudy and a high of 6. That's your 650 CKOM news update. I'm Roman Hader.
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6: Hear a discussion and it resonates with you. And I was reading an article in the National Post about using the speakerphone on your phone in public. And it made me think about an airplane that I sat on once on the tarmac. We were delayed, but if you know one of those situations where you're sitting on the plane, you can't get off the plane, but there's a delay and you're bored. And so people are listening to music or whatever. Well, there was two people sitting two rows ahead of me. One on one side was listening to watching a TV show, but it was loud enough that I could follow the whole thing myself, whether I wanted to or not. And then on the other side was a lady who had three phone conversations. One was with her dog groomer, one was with a business associate, and the other was with her mother. And I'll tell you, I learned a lot of details there that I probably didn't need to know. Because she had the whole conversation, not only loudly on her part, but she had it on speakerphone. So we could hear the entire conversation. And I just don't get it. Why? Like, it's not that hard to not put it on speakerphone, put it up to your ear. Use ear pods, whatever. So this article that I'm reading in the National Post about cell phone etiquette, it got my attention because actually in Toronto, there's a bylaw that bans someone on the Toronto transit system from using an audio device without headphones. There's an actual fine, $195. In 3 years, how many people have been ticketed? One. Makes you wonder, like, you know, how much... Seriously, how much effort are they putting into enforcing the law? However, back to the article that I was reading in the National Post. Charles McPherson was quoted in this article. He's an etiquette expert. He's the president of Charles McPherson Associates. You actually can hear Charles. He runs a Sirius XM show called Cordially Yours on Canada Talks channel. And I'm happy to say we've connected with Charles McPherson today by phone. Charles, thanks for taking the call.
7: Thank you. It's great to be with you and your listeners.
6: I love having an etiquette expert on the show, but I'm quite fascinated as I did a deep dive on you. You spent a lot of time in your life as a butler, a professional butler. Am I right?
7: So, correct. So I don't actually butle myself anymore, but I teach people how to butle.
6: Yeah.
7: And I travel around the world, not only dealing with, you know, service and private households, but service in luxury hotels around the world.
6: It's a fascinating how, like, that to me is an area that I know not much about other than what I've seen on the big screen or TV shows, right? About butlers. Is the profession of being a butler like it's portrayed through Hollywood?
7: So Hollywood isn't really making documentaries. They're making movies for, you know, entertainment.
6: Right.
7: So is it accurate all the time? No, it's not. But many times, yes, it gets the flavor, it gets the genre. And, you know, like all of us experience, there are good employers and there are bad employers. And so some of the bad employers are really crazy. And, you know, those tasks kind of really come through. But there's really some really great employers that are nice. Like, for example, I can think of one employer in Canada. She, you know, was very loyal to her staff, and her staff stayed with her for a long time. And so, for example, when her butler had a child, she not only paid for, you know, a nurse to kind of be there for the first couple of months to help him and his wife. But she also put every staff member who worked for her, their kids through private school at her expense. And so that's the great side that never really comes through.
6: Right, right. We're chatting today with Charles McPherson, who is, for the purposes of our call today, an etiquette expert. The article in the National Post, you were quoted in there, Charles. I feel like this is one of those things that should be an unwritten rule, but there's a lot of people that think throw it on speakerphone in public, it's fine.
7: I agree with you 100%. And I think, you know, one of the things that I talked about in the article that I really believe very strongly is that I think in, you know, now that we're in 2026, people have kind of forgotten about spatial awareness and, you know, who, you know, where we are, and that, you know, the conversations that we're having on the phone or what we're listening to are not in our world, but everyone's participating the way you had to struggle and put up with on the plane recently.
6: Right. Yeah, it's and I can't help but wonder, is it just kind of where we've evolved to as society, that it's we consider our phone kind of an extension of us, and so it's just like this is the way people feel it should be acceptable, I guess.
7: I love how you put that. I think people do absolutely believe the phone is an extension of them. They don't see it as a different object. They think it's them. And so I think, unfortunately, in society today, you know, we've kind of forgotten, you know, what the point of etiquette really is. And sometimes people think, well, that's just old stuff, you know, from, you know, 100 years ago. It doesn't really apply today. But etiquette at its base is about how you treat people. How do you talk to your family at the breakfast table? How do you talk to the bus driver when you're going to work? And how do you deal with your coworkers? It's about, you know, making sure that other people feel comfortable. And when they do things, that they make sure that you feel comfortable. Mm-hmm. And so etiquette is really about others.
6: So does etiquette say, and maybe I'm asking an obvious question, but would etiquette rules say you should not use your speakerphone in a public setting?
7: So 100%. And in fact, so for example, what's interesting is that when you go back to your scenario of the plane, it's actually Transport Canada has a law that says you cannot actually do, you cannot have a conversation with someone on your phone when you're on the plane. I think if I understood correctly, in your case, you were still on the ground.
6: We were.
7: How they
6: yes.
7: got away with it.
6: That's right. We
7: yeah,
6: were.
7: So that's
6: yeah.
7: how they got away with it. But if you were in the air, it's actually Transport Canada has a law, and you can get a heavy fine for that.
6: Right.
7: So that would that's a way that it doesn't happen, you know, in the air. But it's frustrating. And, you know, do you really want to hear the conversation about the dog groomer
6: yeah.
7: or what she's talking to her mother about? No, we don't.
6: Well, the mother conversation got very personal, actually. And I was like, oh, this does not feel good. But here's the thing. And I'm going to throw myself yeah. on the sword, Charles, because I didn't.
7: Okay.
6: I was frustrated. At one yep. point, I felt a bit angry, but I didn't say anything. Should I have said something?
7: Oh, that's the million-dollar question. And, you know, I'd like to say you just keep it to yourself and just keep peace. But I think sometimes you have a right to say something when someone is really disturbing you. And so now the question is, how do you say it? And so, you know, I would, you know, for example, in a plane, you might, you know, bring it to the attention of the flight attendant and let them deal with it. Or, you know, I wouldn't go to someone and say, you know, you're really loud and you're bothering all of us, because that's going to put them on the defensive. And so I would kind of probably approach it and just say, I don't know if you're aware, but all of us are, you know, in the plane right now,
6: right.
7: we're listening to your conversation.
6: Right.
7: And you might have forgotten that you're on speaker, which is a polite way of saying you're on speaker, be careful, as opposed to accusing them. And that kind of tends to disarm them from being grumpy.
6: That's a good way.
7: I don't know if you're aware.
6: That's a good way of wording it. Charles McPherson is my guest. He's an etiquette expert, president of Charles McPherson Associates, also a host of Cordially Yours on Sirius XM Radio. Can I ask a couple more quick cell phone etiquette questions that have come in on our text line since we've been talking about this? One is using your cell phone when you're in a social setting. So, you know, you're sitting in a group of people, there's a conversation going, and one person's scrolling on their phone. To me, this was more of a statement made by a texter, Diane. She says, nothing bothers me more than sitting at a dinner table with four people and one person scrolling on their phone, clearly sending a message, you're not as important as whatever I've got on my phone here.
7: Diane is 100% correct. That person on their phone who's scrolling is saying, my phone is more important than all of you. And my rule tends to be, unless you are a surgeon waiting to be called into emergency surgery, there is no reason for you to have your phone at the dinner table. And if, and I say this respectfully to parents, if you are worried, you know, about the babysitter with your kids, and that's why you have your phone, well, then maybe you don't have the right babysitter because you shouldn't have to be worried. Now, I know there's probably some parents yelling and screaming at me for saying that, but I think you have to think about if you're going to go out, then you need to be able to leave, you know, your kids with someone who you trust that you don't have to worry.
6: Charles McPherson, etiquette expert, president of Charles McPherson Associates. We'll be right back here on 980 CJME, 650 CKOM.
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6: Well, I said this earlier. I mean, I think typically you could see a Quebec provincial election happen, and really it's not necessarily the biggest news for Saskatchewan. The outcome of the election last night in Quebec, I think, has the entire country sitting up and taking note. The Parti Québécois, forming government, didn't quite get a majority, but there are some storylines that come from this that are going to be important for us to follow along, and that's where my first guest comes in, Vashi Capellos, who is the chief parliamentary correspondent, host of Power Play, Question Period for CTV, and of course, the Vashi Capellos Show right here on this radio station, joins us after an early morning flight. So Vashi, I'm happy that we've been able to connect with you. I know it's been a busy morning.
24: No worries. It's my pleasure. Thanks for having me, Evan.
6: Okay, let's just start with your thoughts on what we are seeing with election results coming out of the provincial election in Quebec.
24: Well, I mean, the big question, I think, or the big point of significance for the rest of Canada is separatism, front and center, mm-hmm. once again, in Quebec, right? I think it's a fascinating scenario where no party eclipsed 28% of the popular vote, but because the Federalist vote was so atomized or so bifurcated between parties that outperformed actually their own expectations, we've got the separatist PQ party that was able to form government. Now, I think the one sort of tempering thing is certainly that it's a minority government. They form a minority government, not a majority government. I think today, if it were a majority government, majority PQ government, we'd be having a very different conversation. The prospect of a referendum is certainly there. The promise has been made. But there's also the idea that, you know, with a minority, that's not the easiest thing to advance, and certainly won't be easy to advance quicker than the timeline the leader of the PQ laid out, which was not until Trump leaves office.
6: I wonder about the swing that goes from the last 8 years we've had CAQ as the governing party. We know François Legault, of course, the bridge between federalists and separatists in many ways. He said no referendum vote is going to take place. This is a bit of a 180. What do you suspect is behind that?
24: Well, what's really interesting is actually the support for a referendum or separatism in Quebec has never been lower. It's only sitting at around 28%, right? The 70+% of Quebecers don't want to talk about separatism. They're certainly not interested in that right now, given everything that's going on with Donald Trump. But the way that the vote works in this election and the way in which the PQ is able to translate their share of the vote into seats, you know, drastically changes the composition of the government and makes for a separatist government, even though that sentiment is not representative of the bulk of Quebecers, which is a really fascinating scenario, you know, for political scientists, let's say. Let's go for Canadians who are sort of confronting this trade war and dealing with two threats of sovereignty or separatism, one in Alberta, as you mentioned earlier, and then now this one materializing in Quebec.
6: CTV's Vashi Capellos is my guest. So we have heard from the leader of the Parti Québécois, Paul St-Pierre Plamondon, about the fact that he plans on holding a referendum vote in this first term, doesn't plan on doing it while President Trump is in power in the United States. Your thoughts on the strategy there?
24: Yeah, it was a really sort of crass political announcement ahead of the start of the campaign. I remember doing panels on that day going, well, you know, everyone understands what he's trying to do. He's trying to, you know, allay the concerns of people who think his election would make things worse with Donald Trump. But it ended up working, right? It appeased enough people in Quebec or enough potential supporters of his party who were worried about this aggravating the situation with the United States, with the trade war, that they felt like it would be okay to cast a ballot for him. I asked a number of people, including one of his predecessors, Jean-François Lisée, last night, if they thought he was going to stick to that timeline, and they did, they thought that that would be the case. The downside of that is 2.5 years where we're all wondering, when's this thing going to be? What's going to happen if it does happen? How is it going to take place? Who will support him in order to bring forward that endeavor? Like, that then becomes a focus for the next 2.5 years, again, against the backdrop of all of this trade war with the United States, all the sort of economic threat that we face, be as it be that trade war. We've got now this

0: of a record for this government that Quebecers clearly were not happy with. So the gamble had been, okay, the Trump card will outplay the appetite for change, and instead the opposite happened. I take from that, like, with great interest, looking at, for example, the election taking place in BC, where David Eby is making a similar gamble, right? Let's call a snap election because I can win on the Trump factor. Maybe not, right? Every situation is different. The context is different. But I do think there is some takeaways there from that as well.
1: So third election in a row that the Quebec Liberals will be the official opposition. I think the conservative surge forward is maybe noteworthy here too, Vashi. Your thoughts?
0: Yeah, I totally agree. I think in both cases, the Liberals had a sort of different, the opposite campaign from the CAQ in that they struggled in the first few weeks, but were able to recover as the CAQ floundered. And I think overall outperformed expectations. They've had a really rough go over the past few years, multiple leaders, scandals. So the fact they were able to retain official opposition, I think, is not, it's a net positive for them. The conservatives are another remarkable story out of this election, as you pointed out, Evan. I mean, it's been 90 years, 91 years since they elected an MNA. Not only did they elect this MNA and someone who's very well known in federal, Eric Duhem is their leader, federal conservative circles as well, going all the way back, for example, to working up on the Hill for Stockwell Day, but they were able to, retain official opposition, official party status, which for them is a massive victory as well. Like the Federalist parties actually did pretty well in this election. The problem is too many of them did well, split the vote so much so that the Separatist Party was able to come up the middle and win.
1: It's fascinating. The Parti Québécois, it sounds like, may have a partner when it comes to, for example, passing a motion on a referendum, a party that might help get them over the top. So that will be a partnership to watch unfold here as well, Vashi.
0: Yeah, and an unlikely one, right? You have two separatist parties, but on polar opposite ends of the political spectrum. So outside of that one issue, do they agree on anything? Hard no, which means the Quebec Solidaire, the left-wing separatist party, actually has a lot more leverage in this scenario than they might have ever had before. But what do they push them on? Like immigration, the economy? It's hard to see any other overlap. So what do they ask for in exchange for their support on separatist issues is going to be a really key thing to watch.
1: Vashi Capellos, chief parliamentary correspondent, host of Power Play Question Period for CTV, and you can catch her on the weekend here with the Vashi Capellos Show. 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
3: I'm Roman Hayner with your 650 CKOM News Update. A Saskatchewan man who died in an air ambulance crash is now being remembered through a scholarship for future pilots. Tommy Farquhar from Regina was one of six people aboard the plane that went down over the United States East Coast last weekend. Now his family has created a scholarship at Prairie College in his memory. With colder weather on the way, finding shelter is becoming even more important for people experiencing homelessness in Saskatoon. Around 120 people left when crews cleared an encampment along 20th Street and Avenue K South. The Salvation Army says it provided emergency shelter to two people who came to its Center of Hope, but by Thursday night, all of its beds were full. A Saskatchewan boy's dream of becoming a comic book superhero is getting attention from the Stan Lee Foundation. Tony Dubois, who has cerebral palsy, is competing in the first ever Stan Lee's Super Kid competition. Tony is currently leading his voting group with one free vote available each day at the superkid.org. CKOM weather, Sunday cloudy with a 30% chance of flurries and a high of +4. Monday cloudy and a high of 6. That's your 650 CKOM News Update. I'm Roman Hayter.
4: 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He grew up in small town Saskatchewan, not far from where I did. His name is Darren Ulmer. 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I'm Evan Bray. 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And because he shares your roots, he knows how important your family's farm is.

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0: I mentioned this a couple of times on the show. We've seen moose in the area where our farm is. A number of white-tailed deer. Lots of like muskrats and rodents and that kind of stuff as well. No elk. Didn't see any elk there, but it does get you thinking about it is that time of year. Hunting season is underway. We actually got a text yesterday from a listener, Heather, who shared a disturbing report of hunters dumping birds near a farm in the Ingelfeld area. She actually contacted conservation services in the province. And it sounds like in the conversation that she had, and this is what she reported to us, is they already were aware of this. They have an investigation going. It sounds like because there was a plate number of the vehicle given, like there's something for them to dig into here. An investigation is well underway. I know we won't be able to dig into details on a specific case when there's an ongoing investigation, but we thought, you know what? This would be a great time to bring our friend
9: Braden Cherney back onto the show. Braden's an inspector with Conservation Officer Service through the Ministry of Community Safety, and he joins us from his office in Moose Jaw. Inspector Cherney, welcome back to the show.
10: Yeah, thanks, Evan. Thank you.
9: Is this a busy time? Is there a busy time for you guys? And if so, is it now?
10: Well, we used to have a seasonal busy time, but with all our responsibilities, the whole year usually is our busy time. But definitely hunting season brings us into the spotlight. Sure. Yeah, for sure.
9: Sure. So let's talk about hunting season for those that maybe don't keenly follow hunting or aren't hunters themselves. When does the season go from and to, and where are we at right now?
10: Well, there's a lot going on right now. We've just passed some of the elk seasons in the end of September. Early August, even, there is bow seasons going. September 1 is your bird season starts, and will go right through till December. So typically the hunting seasons will end sometime late December throughout the province. But yeah, right now you could have muzzleloader whitetail or mule deer. Pronghorn season is on for muzzleloader seasons. So yeah, they're overlapping, and they're spaced out at the same time so that we can monitor the activity out in the area, and there's not a big rush of hunters
9: right
10: in the field. So safety as well.
9: What's the wildlife population numbers like right now, Braden? I mentioned just anecdotally driving the grain truck, I feel like I've seen a number of animals. Are the numbers up in the province, or is it kind of area specific?
10: Yeah, and anecdotally as well, I mean, we know that the deer populations over the last few years have really taken a hit. They're on the low side of the cycle. And we do, as you know, over the last few years, we've been dealing with higher elk populations and right. Putting in extra seasons and dealing with it that way. Moose generally is on the low side. They reduced the seasons this year. A lot of whitetail seasons and, well, I guess deer seasons in general have gone to a bucks only in some zones in the province. So there is some management happening in regards to the lower numbers in some areas. In some areas, like you said, you might be seeing more pockets, and they would definitely be pockets. So
9: where are we at with the elk specifically, the elk situation? I remember, well, even just last year we were talking about they had to open up extra hunting opportunities in the year, and we were getting some fairly what I would consider sensational videos sent in from listeners of herds of elk doing damage in farmyards and through crops. Have we seen that come down to a more normal level?
10: No, what I would say is they're starting to manage it, and I can speak in general. They did construct some seasons to deal with the population. So anytime you're dealing with a bigger population, the one thing, of course, you do concentrate on is the antlerless or the cow, because that is your population reproducer. So we do have seasons that are designated for cow only. And or antlerless, as we call it. The other thing that's happened, and I won't speak specific to it, but SCIC has also engaged the producers, and that might be something that you would want to talk to SCIC about, but they have a program for dealing with elk as well.
9: Okay, good stuff. I appreciate that. Braden Cherney is our guest. He's an inspector with Conservation Officer Service through the Ministry of Community Safety. I mentioned we had a tip that came in yesterday from a lady, Heather, saying that they caught a number of hunters dumping birds near their farm in the Ingelfeld area. They've reported it. They've been told by their local conservation officer they're aware of it. This is underway. I know you can't comment on a specific investigation, but is bird dumping, and maybe I should say animal dumping, a problem in the province?
10: Yeah, sadly it is, Evan. Like, over the course of the year, you're right. It's not just specific to birds, but in this case, this time of year, when the migration is coming through the province, that's of course when we see an increase in these dumping situations and reports. Whether it be big game or birds, we always seem to get these types of reports throughout the hunting season. Now, with bird dumping, it's with this one, or we just had the. It's funny that you called, because on October 3rd we had a dumping right by Craven as well, and What we lead to believe, or when we catch up with these individuals, a lot of times it comes down to laziness and also ego. A lot of these hunters that are out on the landscape, and I shouldn't say hunters, a lot of these poachers that are on the landscape that are doing these types of activities have no regard for wildlife and wasting game that you've harvested in the field is as disrespectful as you can be to the environment and to conservation. It makes no sense. The everyday hunter that's out there doing their thing and enjoying the wildlife, harvesting game, enjoying it on the table as table fare, they outnumber these people, and it's sad that a few ruin it for the rest, because a lot of people do, and a good majority of them do not condone this type of activity.
9: Right. I see a text on the text line, Braden, asking what dumping means. Maybe that's my oversight. I should have not assumed everyone knows what dumping means. Can you give us kind of the definition of what we're talking about?
10: So we use that as a general term. So dumping or wastage. So what ends up happening is the hunters will dump the birds whole. So they will not remove any part of the game, and therefore it's wastage. And it's a violation in Saskatchewan to do that. The fine for that is $400 for the initial charge. And then $100 per animal, or in this case per bird, and if it's big game, it could be $1,000 to $500.
9: Braden Cherney is an inspector with Conservation Officer Service through the Ministry of Community Safety. 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
9: Hey, it's Evan Bray. You know, I might be slightly biased, but first responders are a different breed. 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They always look to help and to serve, and they deserve our thanks. October is First Responders Month, and if you'd like a great way to support these women and men, I humbly suggest a quick bite at Firehouse Subs. Firehouse Subs isn't just a sub place with firefighter stuff on the walls. Through their Public Safety Foundation of Canada, they provide grants and resources to first responder departments across the country, usually smaller centers too, that really need financial support for equipment and training. A Firehouse Sub is going to be the best sub you've ever had, I guarantee it. And it supports those who protect us and keep us safe. That's a great lunch in my book. Grab a bite today. Firehouse Subs, Saskatoon, Warman, and PA. And if you know one, hug a firefighter.
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9: So, you know, we've heard a lot about the expansion of electrical production in Canada, expanding the grid, doubling the grid, the provincial interties. Of course, we've got the AI data center expansion announcement. We've got nuclear. There's so many different projects and things that are going on. Many of them have to do with energy. And I remember we were talking about that AI data center actually on the show on Open Lines one day. And we had a person that called in and said, well, what about the cables that we needed for that? Like, where are we getting those from? Well, believe it or not, many of the cables that we need for any of these major projects come from right here in Saskatchewan. This is such a cool story that is not a news story, but it's one of those things. It's one of those companies that I think many people might not even know exists here in Saskatchewan. And when we talk about the pride of Saskatchewan and what we have to offer the world, this story and this conversation we're about to have, I think is a fascinating feather in the cap for the province of Saskatchewan. Tim King is joining us. Tim King, president and managing director of Nexans North America. Nexans, a company that is based here in Saskatchewan and produces cables, many different types of cables. And we're going to learn more about that with Tim. Tim, thank you so much for giving us some time today.
21: Thank you, Evan.
9: I've driven by the Nexans warehouse in Weyburn many times, the manufacturing facility there, without really understanding what you do there. But you guys are a pretty important cog in the wheel, if you will, going forward, wouldn't you say?
21: Absolutely. So Nexans is Canada's largest and biggest wire and cable manufacturer. And what's really exciting is a lot of the wire that we make it right here in Saskatchewan. In fact, we've been doing it since 1956. Weyburn is critical to making the wire and cable here in Western Canada for the last five decades. And I'm excited to talk about the people in Weyburn and what they're doing every day supporting electrification, data centers, and the grid build-out that you talked about.
9: Can you talk a little bit, Tim, about how Weyburn became the spot? You've got three locations in Canada. Two of them are in the east, Ontario and Quebec, and then the one here in Weyburn. How did that happen?
21: Absolutely. So we actually have six locations here in Canada. We've been investing very, very heavily in Canada, particularly over the last 3 years. We've been investing in our plants, and I'll talk through some of those that we're making in Weyburn. And then we've had some acquisitions of some other Canadian wire and cable companies. So really what it comes down to is Nexans really likes putting its plants in small communities. And the reason being is that in Canadian small communities like Weyburn, Saskatchewan, and there's some other communities in Ontario, Trenton, just outside of Montreal, small communities provide a very stable workforce. And that workforce in many of our companies are actually union workforces, very good paying jobs, very, very good safety record. So Nexans loves small communities in Canada, and Weyburn is a perfect example of that. So there's a few stories why we started Weyburn, Saskatchewan. The most credible one we have is that there was an airplane hangar that was available at the time, and Nexans worked with the local government. We got some subsidies, and we put our first wire and cable manufacturing into Western Canada. And today, and this is kind of a fun fact, is in all of Western Canada, it is the only wire and cable manufacturer. So we're really excited to be in Weyburn. We're making a lot of really big investments in the people in Weyburn in order to make sure that we are here for another five or six decades.
9: Tim King is our guest, President Managing Director of Nexans North America. Of course, we're talking about the facility they have in Weyburn, the Nexans Weyburn Manufacturing Facility. So there's a lot going on right now, big projects. This has to be an exciting time. Is it a stressful time? How are you poised? How is Nexans poised to meet the demand that is on the doorstep here?
21: Well, it is an exciting time. It is a stressful time, but I will tell you, and I've been speaking with a lot of our customers and a lot of our partners in Canada, it is a great time to be in the electrical industry. It is a great time to be in Canada, and we are well positioned at Nexans in order to support Canada's and Saskatchewan's most ambitious projects as it relates to everything electrified. So the way that we, you know, move power from where it is generated into the communities that consume it, the way that we move ourselves is becoming electrified, electric vehicles, even most recently, the huge investments that Carney is talking about, electrifying our ports that used to be diesel generated ports. Now they're all being electrified. So electrification is here. And what I'm most excited about is that Canada is in a very, very good position when it comes to electrification. Just from the fact that we have many ways of making electricity. When you move your way from the east to the west of Canada, whether it be hydroelectricity, natural gas, coal, nuclear, we really have an opportunity in Canada, and we've been hearing about it, to be a superpower. And a lot of that language is coming from our ability to simply produce a lot of electricity. Now, where the challenge comes right now is going to be about how do we take that electricity and get it to the people and the manufacturers that need to consume it. And that's what we do at Nexans. Mm-hmm. We make the wire and cable and we move it.
9: Nexans President, Managing Director of Nexans North America, Tim King, is our guest. I know your company recently announced a multi-million dollar investment in its Canadian plants and people. What specifically does that investment go to? Does it enhance production capacity for you?
21: Absolutely. And I'll talk through our biggest investment, and that is in Weyburn, Saskatchewan. So in Weyburn, Saskatchewan, and as we speak, the tools and the machinery is being brought into Weyburn.
9: Oh, did we lose you, Tim?
21: Oh, You lost me for a second.
9: I got you back, though. Go ahead. So you said the tools and the equipment being moved into Weyburn.
21: Yep. So what we're doing in Weyburn, Saskatchewan, is we are building Canada's newest and largest medium voltage line. So for those that are technical out there, this is really big cable that can move a lot of electricity from where it is generated to where it is consumed. And that will be Canada's largest medium voltage line that we have right here in Weyburn, Saskatchewan. We're going to be able to do that in under 6 months, which is really unheard of, but really speaks to the need and the want of the market for us to be able to supply the market. So we're really excited about that. So that'll be going into such things as the data centers. It'll be being consumed by Sask Power and all across Western Canada and be made right here in Saskatchewan by Saskatchewan workers.
9: Good stuff, Tim. This has been a great chat. Congratulations on the success so far, and thanks for opening our eyes to the incredible manufacturing industry that Nexans does here in Saskatchewan.
21: Yeah, thank you, Evan. I appreciate the time today.
9: I can't even tell you how many times I've driven by that building in Weyburn, and I've never really inquired. I mean, I've seen the spools. If you drive by that manufacturing facility, you see the spools of cable and wire, but really didn't know a lot about what Nexans did. But on 980 CJME, 650 CKOM.
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23: 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The defense, they got to get some pressure. 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
24: 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They've lost three straight. 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
8: Jamie Nye, Dalton Johnson, Daryl Davis, taking you right to kickoff. 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
1: From the National Newsroom of the Canadian Press, I'm Jason White. France's new ambassador to Canada is praising the Prime Minister's handling of difficult trade negotiations with the United States. Hélène Farnaud-Dufremont calls Ottawa's response exemplary to what she describes as extremely radical American demands. Prime Minister Mark Carney suspended trade talks with Washington back in August, accusing the Trump administration of introducing unexpected last-minute demands. The French ambassador says global economic uncertainty, political polarization, and the war in Ukraine make Canada an increasingly important partner ahead of a Canada-European Union summit scheduled for later this month. Alberta Premier Danielle Smith says federal interference prompted her government to roll back some Edmonton housing rules. She says Ottawa offered Edmonton millions in funding in exchange for zoning changes to make it easier to build multi-unit complexes in older established neighborhoods. As Canadian Press reporter Hannah Stolz explains, Smith called it a bribe from the federal government.
2: The mayors of Alberta's two major cities have pushed back on the government's reversal, with Calgary's Jeremy Farkas saying the province was threatening local democracy.
1: The province has given Edmonton 3 months to reverse the 2024 changes. A dispute over accountability is growing in British Columbia's election campaign after Conservative campaign director Katie Merrifield made controversial remarks. Her social media post from June criticized Islam after she read a British report detailing sexual abuse. Her comments have prompted NDP leader David Eby to call on interim Conservative leader Lauren Dirksen to fire Merrifield. Two people have been killed in a fiery plane crash in Ontario. It happened in a field near Fergus, northwest of Guelph, Ontario, Friday morning. An investigation is ongoing. Pope Leo will have surgery this week to remove a nodule on his lung.
3: L'intervento è già programmato nei prossimi giorni.
1: The head of the Catholic Church made an appearance to address the crowds in St. Peter's Square, where he thanked them for their spiritual closeness and their prayers as he undergoes this operation. The American Pope has no previously known health problems and is considered very physically active. A man in Newfoundland may have grown the island's biggest pumpkin ever recorded.
4: Leslie Lake of Clarenville says his pumpkin named Pothole is estimated to weigh about 482 kilograms or more than 1,060 pounds. That would beat his previous giant pumpkin, Gourdzilla, which weighed 469 kilograms in 2022. Lake says Pothole gained nearly 23 kilograms a day during the warmest part of the summer. He plays heavy metal music for the pumpkin and sprays its leaves with milk and molasses to help nourish it and keep pests away. Pothole will officially be weighed later this month. Now, after Halloween, the Lakes plan to cut it up and give it away without wasting a piece. David Augustine, The Canadian Press.
1: This is The Canadian Press. In sports, the Calgary Flames remain winless after Ryan Poehling's third period goal snapped a 2-2 tie, lifting the visiting Anaheim Ducks to a 4-2 win. William Nylander tied a career high with 2 goals and 3 assists as the visiting Toronto Maple Leafs beat the Colorado Avalanche 6-3 yesterday. It's the Leafs' first road win of the season. Gavin Williams struck out 12 hitters, Jose Ramirez homered on a pitch just above home plate, and the Cleveland Guardians beat the visiting Chicago White Sox 2-0 yesterday. Cleveland opens the AL Championship Series at Tampa Bay tomorrow night. The Winnipeg Blue Bombers returned to 500 yesterday with a key 33-28 win over the visiting Calgary Stampeders. The 8-8 Blue Bombers sit in fourth place in the West Division and could clinch a crossover playoff berth. The visiting Vancouver Whitecaps took an early lead but lost to host LAFC in Major League Soccer action yesterday, while Toronto FC edged CF Montreal 2-1. From the Canadian Press, I'm Jason White.
5: I'm Roman Hayter with your 650 CKOM News Update. A Saskatchewan man who died in an air ambulance crash is now being remembered through a scholarship for future pilots. Tommy Farquhar from Regina was one of 6 people aboard the plane that went down over the United States East Coast last weekend. Now his family has created a scholarship at Prairie College in his memory. With colder weather on the way, finding shelter is becoming even more important for people experiencing homelessness in Saskatoon. Around 120 people left when crews cleared an encampment along 20th Street and Avenue K South. The Salvation Army says it provided emergency shelter to 2 people who came to its Center of Hope, but by Thursday night, all of its beds were full. A Saskatchewan boy's dream of becoming a comic book superhero is getting attention from the Stan Lee Foundation. Tony Dubois, who has cerebral palsy, is competing in the first ever Stan Lee's Super Kid competition. Tony is currently leading his voting group with one free vote available each day at the superkid.org. CKOM weather, Sunday cloudy with a 30% chance of flurries and a high of plus 4. Monday cloudy and a high of 6. That's your 650 CKOM News Update. I'm Roman Hader.
0: As heard on the Evan Bray Show, the voice of Saskatchewan, Evan Bray on 650 CKOM.
6: We've talked about a topic on the show before about term limits for politicians. And we had a guest on, if you'll remember, suggesting it would be a good idea to have term limits, and lots of people weighed in on it. We also had a number of people at that time suggesting maybe we should think about age limits. Now, if you look to the United States, you can be deemed too young to hold political office. You've got to be 25 to sit in the House, 30 to be a senator, 35 to be president. So in the United States, they've decided that there is an age where someone is too young for that kind of responsibility. Do you have the same conversation about someone being too old? Donald Trump, the oldest person elected as president, his predecessor, Joe Biden, 82 when he left the White House. And of course, there's a lot of names that we can think of. Mitch McConnell, Bernie Sanders. I mean, there are names in the United States that are well-known politicians that are in their 80s. Not the same in Canada, at least not right now. Prime Minister Mark Carney is 61. But maybe politicians are only the visible part of something much bigger. What happens when people are living longer, holding on to positions of power, top jobs, even homes and wealth? What does that mean for younger generations waiting their turn? I'm going to dig into this with my next guest. Samuel Moyne is a professor of law and history at Yale University. He's the author of Gerontocracy in America. Samuel Moyne joins me by phone. Samuel, thanks for taking the call.
7: Thanks for having me, Evan.
6: So I just laid out, U.S. has got some rules on minimum ages for elected office. Has it ever become a broader conversation about should there be a maximum?
7: Not really, although at the time the country was founded and those rules were made, some states had age maximums for serving as judges. And, you know, one of the founders of the country, Alexander Hamilton, had to explain why he decided that judges should have life tenure under the Constitution, meaning that not only is there no age maximum, but you can stay till you die.
6: Mm, interesting. Yeah, we have a Senate federally in Canada where at 75, you're done. So you can be in the position to 75, and then you're basically you moved out after that. So let's talk about your book, Gerontocracy in America. When you talk about gerontocracy, what exactly is that word? What does that mean?
7: Well, it's a word like democracy, except that it says that it's not the people who rule, it's the old people who rule. And we see that very visibly in American politics, where half of Americans are under 40, but next to no federal officials are. And that includes not just the Senate, which is named after old men. Yours is too, in spite of its age maximum, but the House of Representatives and the federal judiciary. Mm. And so if we look at those folks, you know, there's cognitive decline and outright death among some famous of the oldest, but actually no one's young.
6: So when we look at this issue, like let's look at politicians, for example. I mean, they are elected into this position. So there are people of all ages voting them in. There must be something behind that. How does that play into this, Samuel?
7: I don't think we should believe it, because we can look at other societies that are aging, yours, Western Europe, and note that they don't have the same elder politicians. And that's because Americans have decided to basically have incumbency advantage, so that once you're elected to of political office, you can keep it until you choose to relinquish it. Add to that, there are next to no contested races. in American politics, and you have a kind of recipe for gerontocracy. But the truth is that it might not even matter how old the politicians are if the voters are old, and that's true in many of these societies, but America most of all.
6: So the ones that are actually getting out to vote, you're saying, tend to be of the older generation. You know, I wonder, and again, we pay strict attention to American politics. In fact, we probably follow your politics more than Americans follow ours.
7: For sure.
6: Mitch McConnell, I mean, there are all kinds of videos of him, you know, losing his place in a speech, having what appears to be some sort of a health issue, even while he's up at a podium, for example. It's amazing to me that there isn't more pressure for age limits when we see failing politicians right before our eyes.
7: Well, I agree. Although, in fairness, you know, the vast majority of Americans actually favor such age limits, not just term limits, on their politicians. It's just they can't get them because who would enact them? Well, the old men and women aren't going to do so. And the scary thing is that, you know, in a case like Mitch McConnell, you reported on the way he used to be. Now he's almost completely incapacitated.
6: Right.
7: Right now, it's actually people who are his staff who are, in a sense, speaking. He's almost like a dummy being, and they're ventriloquizing their views through him. Their power depends on him staying alive and around. Mm-hmm. And so at that point, there's almost no way to get the old politician out because his staff will never allow it unless they absolutely have to let it happen.
6: Samuel Moyne is my guest, professor of law and history at Yale University, author of Gerontocracy in America. How do you separate legitimate concerns about aging leadership from accusations of ageism?
7: Well, it's very easy because if there's ageism, that should mean discrimination on the basis of age. And if that's a very real phenomenon and people who are middle-aged or older like me definitely suffer it. But our politicians are all old. So if anyone's being discriminated against, it's younger people. And I'm not just talking about kids and youth. I'm talking about half of the country under 40 has no political representation by age in the federal government. That's outrageous. It is ageist. It's just it's age discrimination against younger people.
6: Mm-hmm. I know in your book, Gerontocracy in America, you argue that the real gerontocracy isn't just in Washington. It's in who votes. It's in who has the money. It's in who owns property. Can you explain that? Just pull that out for us.
7: Absolutely. It might not even matter, as I mentioned, if the older men and women serve. I mean, Donald Trump, if he happens not to make it for a year, would give way to the youngest president in U.S. history, J.D. Vance, would beat Theodore Roosevelt's record. But the fundamentals of the system would remain, which is extraordinary power concentrated in older Americans who have a lock on the electoral system, including by funding it. And then they have the wealth that, to an extraordinary extent, is how people can, you know, get what they want in life in general and politics in particular. So it's I report all of the data in the book, but the facts are almost unbelievable about how disproportionate the voting is and the ownership of wealth, including things like housing. In American life these days.
6: So if we look at this, Samuel, like I'm following what you're saying, but I also think it stands to reason that a 70-year-old has accumulated more wealth, has a bigger, better home, has all of those types of things than, for example, a 30-year-old might. So,
7: of course.
6: Yeah, you know, at what point does that become unfair?
7: Well, you're right that we would expect that, but what we shouldn't expect, and from my point of view, tolerate, is just how much worse it's gotten. So as of today, about 75% of American wealth in all of its forms is held by senior citizens. Only 7% is held by those 40 or younger. And so if we're interested in the kind of question, when should people get resources in their lives? We can't have a system in which you have to wait around until you get your chance to inherit from your parents or society very late in life, because it's just true that the younger you are, the more creative you're likely to be. We need a balance so we can access the kind of creativity that's more characteristic of younger people and the experience that's more characteristic of those of us who are older.
6: Samuel Moyne is my guest from Yale University. I'm seeing a few texts coming in saying they get frustrated with old politicians making decisions about things that will basically be left for the younger generations to deal with. So I think about things like debt and AI. I mean, there's a lot of big issues that we're talking about right now. Politicians who's 84 years old are making decisions that are going to last, in some cases, 2-3 generations.
7: And add to that that the voters are even more powerful because in general, the politicians have to do their bidding. And there is an ethic of postponement among older people very reasonably because why not live in the short term if that's how long your life's going to last? Mm-hmm. Something like climate change is the clearest example. We have hard data that the older you are, the less you care about it, and therefore no remediation ever happens. That's someone else's problem. Mm-hmm. And that's sad for our medium and long-term thinking.
6: Samuel Moyne, professor of law and history at Yale University, here, 980 CJME, 650 CKO.
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6: Did you know that Alberta has taken steps and essentially is a rat-free province? For the last 75 years, the province of Alberta basically eradicated the rodent with its rat control program. So Nicole Garn, who's the executive producer of this show, of course, every day we've got a systematic process we go through to think about, okay, what do we want to talk about on the show? She comes across an article about a week ago, dead rat found in Alberta. She said, is this like an ultimate slow news day if you've got to report one dead rat found in Alberta? But she went down the rat hole on this one. Alberta doesn't mess around when it comes to rat patrol, from inspections to traps to responding instantly to suspected sightings. Alberta has built an entire system around making sure rats don't get comfortable enough to stay. So a recent dead rat found in Boden is a reminder that the province's rat problem isn't necessarily zero, but the teams move quickly when one shows up. So how does Alberta keep its rats at bay? Is Saskatchewan the main culprit when it comes to how these rodents show up in Wild Rose Country? Well, let's find out. Let's talk with Karen Wickerson, who is joining me. She's a rat and pest specialist with Alberta Agriculture and Irrigation. And I'm happy to say we've got Karen joining us by phone. Karen, thanks for taking our call.
18: Thank you for having me, Evan.
6: Rat-free. Like, that sounds like a lofty goal. For 75 years, why is this a priority for the province?
18: Well, initially, when the program started in 1950, there were concerns that they could cause losses to agriculture.
6: Right.
18: So certainly, you know, stored grain, and also it evolved into damage to infrastructure. So the province in 1950 made a concerted effort to develop a program that would prevent the Norway rat from moving westward into the province, overland from Saskatchewan. Mm-hmm.
6: So we are the culprit then. Because you've got the mountains to the west of you, so it makes sense that it would either be south or north that maybe these rats are coming from. So what happens when a rat is spotted, like the one that we were just talking about here recently in central Alberta? Is it kind of an all hands on deck? What is the provincial response?
18: Yeah, so whenever we receive a confirmed rat report, we either go out ourselves, myself and an assistant for the program, go out and investigate, and we also rely on local municipalities. I went out and investigated this one because I was close to the area, and most of the time when confirmed rats are found in the province, they're single, like hitchhikers. So it can be hard to determine how they got into the province, but for this rat in particular, a gentleman found it in his backyard. I went and investigated, did an inspection around his yard. I didn't see any other evidence of rat activity, so I asked him to just stay in touch with me and monitor to see if he sees any other activity.
6: Right. So when you say hitchhikers, like, are you talking vehicles, Karen?
18: Yes, I am. Yeah. That is how we see most of the rats come into the province now. I mean, all the jurisdictions around us do have rats present, so it's quite often that they crawl up into a vehicle or a holiday trailer and hitch a ride back into the province that way.
6: Is there a way to measure the benefit of the work that your province has done on rats? Like, are you able to compare with a jurisdiction like Saskatchewan in terms of the damage caused by rats?
18: I don't know if we could necessarily with Saskatchewan. I do want to say, though, Saskatchewan has a really good program. And I've actually met the pest control officers, been to their conference, and met and chatted with them. So I don't want to throw Saskatchewan under the bus.
6: Well, thanks for making us feel a little better, Karen. Thank you for that.
18: Yeah. But I mean, I think if you look at, any of the headlines, I know in the last couple of years, a lot of jurisdictions, big cities, particularly Canada and the U.S., have a rat problem. And they cause a lot of damage to, you know, infrastructure. They get into an apartment building, they're chewing wires. And then there is the public health concern as well with them. So, I can't necessarily give you an exact

0: great shows, and all those types of things. And I have to say, to this day, you know, we do have people who report rat sightings to us, and they said, I remember my grandparents telling me about the rat patrol. They lived along the border, and they would come out if they had rats, and the rat patrol would eradicate them. So definitely public awareness has played a key role in the success of this program.
1: Sure. Karen Wickerson is my guest, rat and pest specialist with Alberta Agriculture and Irrigation. How did you get into this work?
0: That's a really good question, Evan. I do have an animal health background, and I was very fortunate when my predecessor was announced his retirement. My manager was looking for someone who would have an interest in rats and wanted to take on and be the face of the program, and I was very lucky that I was kind of in the right spot at the right time. So yeah, it's not something you aspire to do, to be honest. I didn't know it existed when I was growing up.
1: Karen Wickerson is with the provincial government in Alberta, Alberta Agriculture and Irrigation, as a rat and pest specialist. 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
3: I'm Roman Hayter with your 650 CKOM news update. A Saskatchewan man who died in an air ambulance crash is now being remembered through a scholarship for future pilots. Tommy Farquhar from Regina was one of 6 people aboard the plane that went down over the United States East Coast last weekend. Now his family has created a scholarship at Prairie College in his memory. With colder weather on the way, finding shelter is becoming even more important for people experiencing homelessness in Saskatoon. Around 120 people left when crews cleared an encampment along 20th Street and Avenue K South. The Salvation Army says it provided emergency shelter to 2 people who came to its Center of Hope. But by Thursday night, all of its beds were full. A Saskatchewan boy's dream of becoming a comic book superhero is getting attention from the Stan Lee Foundation. Tony Dubois, who has cerebral palsy, is competing in the first ever Stan Lee's Super Kid competition. Tony is currently leading his voting group with 1 free vote available each day at the superkid.org. CKOM weather, Sunday cloudy with a 30% chance of flurries and a high of +4. Monday cloudy and a high of 6. That's your 650 CKOM news update. I'm Roman Hayter.
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9: I mentioned earlier I was on talking with Mark Loshak on the CKOM Morning Show, sitting outside the co-op a couple weeks back while I was home helping with harvest. And the talk around the cost of diesel was literally the topic of conversation with everyone that I talked to. The conservatives are calling for an emergency fuel relief plan that would eliminate federal taxes on diesel and boost the Canadian production of refined fuel. They argue that Canada needs to do more to reduce its reliance on foreign fuel and bring down the costs for Canadians. Andrew Scheer is the MP for Regina Coppell, former Conservative Party leader, former Speaker of the House, and of course, current House leader for the Conservatives. He joins us by phone. Andrew, thank you so much for taking the call.
10: Thank you very much, Evan, for having me on the show.
9: I was just reading through this diesel relief plan. In a nutshell, what is the hope if this were to go through in its entirety?
10: Well, the hope is to save people money, save farmers money who are taking off the crop. I know you mentioned before you had me on that the harvest is still underway in many parts of the province, and I've heard from people who are telling me that they're burning $3,000, $4,000, sometimes $5,000 a day worth of fuel, and that's probably up just about 100% from previous harvest. So all that cost bites into the bottom line for producers. The trucking cost gets tacked on to the price in the store. So these high diesel prices, they affect all consumers, and right now they're really hitting Saskatchewan families, farm families, pretty hard. So our hope is that we can help alleviate that price pressure, bring those prices down, and long term, for Canada to become more self-sufficient on diesel. We import quite a lot of diesel from the United States. We ship it to the U.S. As crude, and they refine it. We buy it back at a premium in many regions of the country. There's no reason for that. We're an energy powerhouse. We should be, and after 11 years of Liberal government, we're not. So our plan would increase that diesel refining capacity as well.
9: I look at that part of this. That's a pretty long-term stretch. That, you know, expanding diesel refining capacity isn't something that's happening overnight. Could that fit under this whole mega deduction thing that was announced by the federal government over the last week and a half?
10: Well, you know, I do take your point. You know, we're not going to have a refinery spring up tomorrow morning. But long term, when there is this type of pressure, this is precisely the time when we can build that consensus around getting these big projects built. I'm not holding my breath on things that the Liberals have done. They've been talking a lot for over a year and a half now. And it's like every announcement, every press release is, you know, it's just about to start to get better, maybe one day. And, we did see some of the fine print on that deduction that the Liberals were touting. At the end of the day, over a long term period, there's not really any tax relief. There's some upfront tax abatement, but over the long term, the government is going to collect whatever it would have collected. So we believe in lower taxes, you know, in every way the government collects them, and we've really got to look at why energy companies aren't investing in Canada under this Liberal government. We've got energy companies around the world that are talking about expanding pipelines in the Middle East, talking about building a canal across the Strait of Hormuz. Canadian pipeline companies and energy companies are building infrastructure in every country but Canada, it seems. And even this latest announcement that Mark Carney had, he still doesn't have a private sector proponent. He's still talking about the government using taxpayers' dollars to underwrite the construction of these projects when just 10 years ago, energy companies use their own money to do that, and Canadians got the benefit with jobs and royalties to pay for social services. So the Liberals have really turned everything upside down. We now live in a country where the government has to subsidize these projects instead of the private sector doing it.
9: So do we know, and Andrew Scheer is my guest, do we know what the actual savings would be if the federal government were to say, okay, we're going to extend the break on taxes for gas to Canada Day 2027 and include diesel in that? Do we know the number?
10: Yeah, we're looking at in that 20 to 30 cent a liter, I believe, is the numbers that we are looking at. The extension, of course, would last longer and provide more relief. There's also a competition angle with the U.S. here, because Canadians pay about 30 cents a liter more. When you adjust for the dollar and adjust liters to gallons, we pay more for diesel in Canada than they do in the U.S. By about 30 cents a liter. We're a country that produces oil. We do refine some of it. Conservatives want to refine more of it. We want to bring that 30 cent differential down. We know that Canada can't control wars in Iran. No one's suggesting that doesn't play a part of it. But those extra taxes, that lack of refining capacity here in Canada, does increase the price here more than in the U.S. who we're competing with. And the other point I would like to make is that when Canada, under the Conservative government, had a positive investment climate for energy projects, when investors around the world were buying Canadian dollars to invest in our energy sector, our dollar went up. And back in 2008, 2012, when oil prices were well over $120 a barrel internationally, we did not see the price at the pump spike because the Canadian dollar went up with it. Now the Canadian dollar is at around 70 cents U.S. So as those fuel prices, as the world's price for oil goes up, we're getting hit hard at the pump because our dollar has been devalued after 11 years of Liberal government.
9: So when we talk about, like, we often talk about the savings at the pumps, and it becomes a conversation even provincially here, where you will see the provincial opposition suggesting that the SAS party government should remove the provincial tax on fuel. And the pushback is, look, we use that money to reinvest in road infrastructure, for example. We know that the federal tax obviously goes towards funding different projects. Some of them might be infrastructure related. Some of them could be more general revenue. But in a country that's already seeing an increasing deficit, is there any worry, Andrew, about the reduction of that income coming in? As much as I'd love to save it at the pumps, is there a downside there?
10: Well, I think that's a great question. I would point out that as these international oil prices go up, the federal government does get a windfall revenue as part of that. So what we're saying is that, you know, let's use some of that to provide relief for consumers. The second thing I would say is there's a heck of a lot of waste going on in Ottawa right now. You know, we found out, we did some digging, and we found out that the government sent it through foreign aid millions of dollars for a program called Gender Just Rice Farming. You know, so there's a $130 billion price tag associated with the Alto high-speed rail that's going to connect Toronto to Montreal in a transportation corridor that's already well-served. They're already spending millions of dollars on consultants and executive bonuses. So we're not suggesting that we should just let the deficit get bigger. We're suggesting let's cut that waste. Let's use some of the windfall revenue from the high oil, international price of oil, and give consumers relief, save Canadians money.
9: Andrew Scheer is a member of Parliament, Regina Coppell, and of course, former Speaker of the House, former Conservative Party leader. It's here on 980 CJME, 650 CKOM.
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9: All this week, the federal government has been talking about in various different ways and made the announcement that it intends to permanently exclude people whose sole underlying condition is mental illness from accessing MAID. At the same time, the government announced it plans to open the door to something advocates have been pushing for years, and that is advance requests. So what this means is someone who still has the capacity to make their own medical decisions, like someone with maybe, let's say, Alzheimer's or ALS, could lay out the circumstances under which they would want MAID. Now, this would hold even more if they lose the ability to consent down the road. The timing of this announcement is interesting for our next guest, because just one day earlier, Saskatchewan Senator Pamela Wallin stood in the Senate and called on the government to act on advance requests. So is this the change that she's been looking for? What will this mean for people in Saskatchewan? Let's check in with Senator Pamela Wallin, joining us by phone. Senator, thanks for taking our call.
10: My pleasure.
9: So some pretty significant changes indicated this week coming to MAID in Canada. The government wants to open the door to advance requests, while it sounds like indefinitely excluding people whose sole underlying condition is mental illness. I know this is a topic you've been keenly interested in. Maybe just your thoughts on the announcement.
10: Yeah, it's this has consumed a lot of my time and my focus for many years, because I think it's so important. I come to it from very personal point of view, which is why I think, I feel so strongly watching my own mother go through Alzheimer's and this long, slow, painful route to hell that is.
9: Mm-hmm.
10: So this is very important. The decision about mental health and whether they will be denied, those people suffering from mental health will be denied access to MAID forever, is at this moment a political question and a policy question from the government. But the whole question is also in front of the courts, because the argument is a constitutional one. Can you deny a certain part of the population, a segment of the population, those with mental illness, deny them a right that other Canadians have? So that's going to be litigated. On the question of advanced requests, this is so important, and that the government has indicated this. None of us have seen the legislation. Don't think they've finished writing it yet.
9: Mm-hmm.
10: So we'll have to see that when it comes through. But it's a very, very welcome development. We've seen it in action in Quebec in the last year or two, and and it's been working, but we needed to take it out of the criminal code so right. that doctors aren't, and even individuals and family members aren't subject to those kinds of laws.
9: Can I ask, I mean, we don't know the details of the law, as you just mentioned, right. it hasn't been written, but are there a lot of specifics that need to be included, or is just the fact that they are looking at this advance request and planning on putting it in legislation, is that basically what you've been asking for?
10: Yeah, I think it's a question of principle. This goes right back to when the Supreme Court ruled on this issue in the beginning. You know, they said this should be legal in Canada, the access to medical assistance in dying. They said it should be legal, that's it. Then governments and politicians and all sorts of groups get involved and say, let's define this, let's, you know, negotiate this. And we've been at it since 2014, 2015, and we haven't made a lot of progress because you can't define everything. This is why the first principle is it should simply be a matter of choice. And the question of advance request is just fundamentally that. Let me make this choice about how my life will end so that I might have an end with some dignity, the dignity that I had when I was, you know, alive. And let me make that choice while I still can. Mm. And give it to me to make as an individual. Don't put that on my family or my friends or a lawyer or a doctor some point down the road. So I think it's a very important basic principle, and we can't solve all the what ifs. Mm-hmm. You just can't, because you can't predict them all. So let that be worked out between doctors and individuals and family members. And I think then we can proceed. I mean, what they did in Quebec is they simply said, you know, because a province can't change the criminal code, but they just said, we won't prosecute doctors. And so now this is a response to that too, right. to take, because governments change, right?
9: It's this is such a fascinating topic, and I really think, you know, personal perspective gives people. I have some personal perspective on this as well. I lost my dad in 2011 to cancer. This was long before MAID was an option, and I can tell you, my dad talked quite openly about wishing he had that option, and this was long before it was. So you know,
10: so
9: you
10: did my parents, both of them. They were way ahead of the curve.
9: Mm-hmm. So where, you know, where, like you said, Senator, we can't what if this, you know, to the nth degree, because that'll have to be worked out in regulation. But I think that's where people often, you know, let's assume a situation where a person receives a diagnosis of dementia or Parkinson's or something, ALS, and they make an advanced request for MAID. When the time comes and they don't have the mental capacity to authorize that, however, maybe they appear comfortable or content in that moment when that time comes. I think this is where people go in their mind to try and wrap their head around, is this the right choice for my loved one?
10: Yeah, that's a difficult question, but that's why it has to come back to the individual when they are of sound mind. We have a friend that has been very much involved in this, a gentleman who has Alzheimer's, and I believe his wife is going through the early stages of dementia as well. He did a list of, no, he can't, of course, because this did not come in time for him. But he did a list of things that were very clear that said, you know, if I can't recognize my family members, if I do not know who I am, if I can't experience, you know, the taste of food, if I can't communicate, if I can't, you know, he had 8 categories. That he has written down, and he said, this is what I want the medical professional to use. Even though I can't consent and I can't nod my head and I may be way beyond knowing who I even am, never mind, you know, making a final determination at that point. But do it when you can. Make yourself your own set of rules about what's acceptable to you, what qualifies as a quality of life for you. I remember my father talking about this too, talking about, you know, he was a hunter and an out, outdoorsman, and he was going in for heart surgery at an earlier point, and we have these do not resuscitate orders, and he said, you sign this, because he said, you know, I want to sign it, I want you to witness it, because he said, if I can't go and do all the things that I've always done, if I can't speak, if I can't tell my family I love them, then, you know, I don't want, that is no quality of life for me. So I think we all have to find that within ourselves. And just, I keep coming back to this point. It's a question of choice. I don't want to foist my beliefs on anybody else. Nobody should be, you know, subject to this without their consent. And I don't want their views to be imposed on me. I think this is ultimately the most personal choice an individual can ever make. And I want my views respected, and those with whom I disagree or don't share my view, you know, I would never want to impose my views on them.
9: 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I know there's lots of views, lots of passionate opinions on this. 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
2: From the National Newsroom of the Canadian Press, I'm Jason White. French Ambassador to Canada, Hélène Farnot de Fermont, says her country admires Ottawa's response to what she calls extremely radical American demands.
3: She says her country sees Prime Minister Mark Carney's approach to managing trade negotiations with U.S. President Donald Trump's administration as exemplary. The Prime Minister called a halt to trade talks with Washington in August and accused the Trump administration of bringing fresh demands to the table at the last minute. Fernand de Fremont says broader global uncertainty makes Canada a very important and preferred partner for France. Canada and the EU are holding a bilateral summit later this month, and many observers hope that meeting produces details of a proposed new partnership between Canada and the EU. Hannah Stolz, The Canadian Press.
2: A New Brunswick man has been sentenced to nearly 3 years in an American prison for participating in a grandparent scam. The U.S. Attorney's Office for Vermont says 39-year-old Paul Connett of Moncton pleaded guilty in May. It says he recruited bail bondsmen to travel to the U.S., launder money taken from American seniors, and then distribute it to co-conspirators. Poland's police say they've received information about a possible plot to attack Prime Minister Donald Tusk. The planned attack is also believed to have included Poland's defense minister. A spokesperson for Poland's interior ministry says security services, police, and interior ministry representatives are set to hold an emergency meeting to discuss the situation. As Ukraine's President Zelensky criticizes U.S. President Donald Trump's deal to import Russian diesel, Trump's now lashing out by calling for Zelensky's removal. ABC's Marcus Moore has the details.
4: Russia wrapping up strikes on civilian targets. On Saturday, Zelensky writing on X, today Russia expressed its thanks for the lifting of sanctions on diesel exports by dropping 5 glide bombs on residential buildings in Zaporizhia. Trump now escalating the standoff, calling for Ukraine to get new leadership, saying Zelensky has not done enough to end the war.
2: Trump blames Zelensky for high American diesel prices and asked him not to strike Russia's petroleum infrastructure. At least 4 deaths have been linked to Hurricane Isaias. As Florida and Alabama begin the cleanup process, ABC's Jacqueline Lee explains another storm whipped the U.S. West Coast overnight.
5: Flooding is of major concern over in Newport Beach. It was flooding even before Rachel got here. People paddleboarding and fishing in the middle of the road. The city declaring an emergency, closing the piers and the beaches.
2: Meanwhile, Simon has strengthened to a Category 4 hurricane in the Pacific as it approaches the coast of Mexico. Montreal's Notre Dame Basilica will unveil its restored facade October 25th, ending nearly a decade of scaffolding around the building. But officials say only 20% of the restoration's complete and that all of the repairs could take another 15 years. This is the Canadian Press. In sports, the Calgary Flames got singed last night after the Anaheim Ducks snapped a tie, slipping past the Flames 4-2. Calgary remains winless at 0-5. The visiting Toronto Maple Leafs beat the Colorado Avalanche 6-3. Austin Matthews had 2 goals and 2 assists for the Leafs, while William Nylander tied a career high with 2 goals and 3 assists. The Cleveland Guardians beat the visiting Chicago White Sox 2-0, completing their comeback from an 0-2 deficit in their best-of-5 AL Division Series. Cleveland opens the AL Championship Series at Tampa Bay tomorrow. The Winnipeg Blue Bombers flew past the Calgary Stampeders 33-28. Blue Bombers could clinch a crossover playoff berth with 2 weeks left in the CFL regular season. In MLS action, the visiting Vancouver Whitecaps took an early lead, but host LAFC salvaged a 1-1 tie. Toronto FC stunned CF Montreal 2-1. Toronto's 4 points below the Eastern Conference playoff cutline, while Montreal remains in the East basement. From the Canadian Press, I'm Jason White.
6: I'm Roman Hayter with your 650 CKOM News Update. A Saskatchewan man who died in an air ambulance crash is now being remembered through a scholarship for future pilots. Tommy Farquhar from Regina was one of 6 people aboard the plane that went down over the United States East Coast last weekend. Now his family has created a scholarship at Prairie College in his memory. With colder weather on the way, finding shelter is becoming even more important for people experiencing homelessness in Saskatoon. Around 120 people left when crews cleared an encampment along 20th Street and Avenue K South. The Salvation Army says it provided emergency shelter to two people who came to its Center of Hope. But by Thursday night, all of its beds were full. A Saskatchewan boy's dream of becoming a comic book superhero is getting attention from the Stan Lee Foundation. Tony Dubois, who has cerebral palsy, is competing in the first ever Stan Lee Super Kid competition. Tony is currently leading his voting group with one free vote available each day at thesuperkid.org. CKOM weather, Sunday cloudy with a 30% chance of flurries and a high of plus 4. Monday cloudy and a high of 6. That's your 650 CKOM News Update. I'm Roman Hader.
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7: Well, it's a topic that we've been chatting about ever since we listened to the speech given by Canadian Prime Minister Mark Carney when he met with the European Union. The notion that Canada's looking to strengthen its relationship with the European Union, a closer cooperation potentially spanning trade, defense, energy, critical minerals. I don't know that the move comes as a big surprise. We have seen kind of global partners shift a little bit thanks to some trade uncertainty that's happening right now, and I would say shifting relationships. But a lot of people are quick to remind the conversation, whenever we have it, that you're not easily going to replace the U.S. The EU, I mean, whether they're a good partner or not, they don't have the geography that the U.S. has. And many people suggesting, take Trump out of it. The relationship we have with the U.S. is entrenched as it is for many good reasons as well. So what does this look like? What is the benefit to Canada, whether it's this Canada-EU partnership or does it compromise anything with the United States? This is where Christian Loyprecht is a great voice and a great guest. We've had Professor Loyprecht on the program before, professor at of political science at Royal Military College and Queen's University, senior fellow at the McDonald Laurier Institute. He's a security expert. He's a lecturer, a speaker, an author. And today we get Christian Loyprecht from Berlin, of all places. Professor, thank you for giving us some time.
8: Good morning. It's always a pleasure, Evan.
7: Good to have you here. So what did you make when you heard about, you know, it was no secret that Prime Minister Carney was going over, meet with the European Union, strengthen those ties. What's your takeaway from that, your reaction?
8: Well, as Ursula von der Leyen referred to Canada as the most European of the non-European countries. So there's clearly an affinity in terms of values, in terms of culture, in terms of politics. We've been at this since 1971, since Trudeau father's third wave. So in some ways, this is not new, this sort of effort to try to build closer relationships with the European Union. But the essence of the relationship is, yes, there's a whole host of functional things that we can talk about that we can do together. But in Canadian politics, the Europe and the European Union are the countervailing balance to U.S. unilateralism. So part of the reason why we're getting extorted by the U.S. administration is because we've had amnesia with regards to how you manage Canadian political and economic sovereignty. And that includes us investing in instruments of statecraft, robust instruments of statecraft, because we do live beside the United States, so the United States is unpredictable and unilateral. And the relationship with Europe, and this is part of why we've long had this close relationship with Europe. And now the challenge is, of course, yes, we've both discovered ourselves again. Sometimes what I call the North American triangle. So Canada, the U.S. and Europe. The challenge is now we have to turn that into action. And so Canadian prime ministers always have lots of words about what they like to do. But then turning that into action is difficult because on the one hand, it's difficult for our political imagination to go beyond the United Kingdom and France, both of which are obviously UK is not part of the EU and France is sort of on not particularly central currently because of politics to EU decision making. And on the EU side, Canada ranks about number 60 in all the European capitals in terms of priorities. So it's the sort of country where people would like to do more, but there's never enough bandwidth. So it'll really require a lot of considerable effort by both bureaucrats, CEOs, and politicians to operationalize what the Prime Minister and the European Commission President are talking about, but we'll see more in a couple of weeks at the Canada-EU Summit in Montreal.
7: Christian Leuprecht is my guest, Professor of Political Science at Royal Military College. So we, you know, I think we see things like digital trade or collaborating on AI projects, something that maybe won't be impacted by the ocean separating us, as potentially easier things to do than trade deals where we're putting something on a ship, on a plane, or whatever to try and get it over there. Are there some industries where this partnership maybe is a little more easy to absorb and to actually put into operation than others, I'm guessing?
8: Well, I think of this as three priorities. One is defense and the defense collaboration and the defense sovereignty and capabilities. Both so we can become more independent from the United States, but also because a lot of the things that we need, the United States can't or won't actually sell us because they need it itself for its own interests. The second is industrial and procurement capacity. We have a great sort of complementarity because Canada has all these natural resources in terms of the critical minerals that EU industry needs. There are only two democratic countries in the world where they can get those resources, Canada and Australia. And obviously one of those countries is much closer to Europe than the other. And the third is sort of these supply chain security elements. That is to say, where are we going to make sure that in terms of energy security, mining critical minerals and the like, where's our industry going to get the basic ingredients that it needs? So these are sort of, I think, the three priorities to build out. And then there's elements such as digital sovereignty. But I think the story here is both European Union member countries and Canada, we've become much too dependent on the United States, not just for defense, but for finance, for high tech, for data, right? Look at the data dominance and high tech dominance of the United States. And so we've had a bit of sort of amnesia where this has been really easy to hitch our wagon to the U.S., and we've gotten sort of cheap defense coverage from the U.S., but now, of course, we're realizing that it is high time for us to set ourselves up in a more sovereign capacity, and that's both in Canada and the EU's interest, and it's in the United States' interest.
7: Christian Leuprecht is my guest. It's interesting because the defense angle, Christian, I feel like that's one where the United States administration is likely cheering that Canada is stepping up its efforts domestically within our country, but also partnerships with the EU, because it's been a criticism from Donald Trump that we've been too dependent on the US. So maybe a bit of a different view than they would take with trade that they would be taking with our strategy on defense.
8: Yeah, so certainly there's a lot of opportunity. Canada's the one country that's part of Security Action for Europe, where we can basically count as a European country when it comes to some of the European procurement and supply chain elements when it comes to defense. But there's also a lot that we still need to do on defense. There's no strategy to get beyond 2% if you look at the latest budget document, for instance. So we're spending a lot of money, but if we're going to scale up the Canadian military, that's going to require some very hard decisions and a lot more money to be spent. And we do need those economies of scale. So the problem with separating from the United States is the United States not only has a lot of very high tech equipment, they can produce it cheaper and faster because they produce so much more of it. And so getting together with the European Union is also about generating these economies of scale where we can make sure we get our best return on investment for the money that we're spending. And the other problem in working with the European Union is it's a bit the challenge that we have with the defense investment strategy. We got to make sure that it actually generates defense effects and the effects that we're looking for, rather than making sure that the money goes into a bunch of politicians' writing so they can win the next election.
7: Christian Leuprecht is my guest with McDonnell Laurier Institute, Royal Military College, Queen's University. I read an article earlier in our talk. You used the words U.S. Unilateralism. I read an article where you said Canada and the United States need one another to counterbalance that. Tell me what you mean by that.
8: So Canada and the European Union need one another to counterbalance the vagaries of U.S. unilateralism.
7: Okay, gotcha.
8: So the cornerstone of U.S. foreign policy, lots of people talk about the U.S. is turning back to being isolationist. The U.S. hasn't been isolationist since the late 19th century, and anybody who thinks that Trump is isolationist clearly hasn't looked at what Trump is doing around the world. The U.S. is not isolationist, but the U.S. has always been unilateral. And if you read the national defense strategy and the national security strategy in the United States, there are four priorities: security for the hemisphere, the Indo-Pacific, the Middle East, and Europe. So Europe is the lowest priority for the United States. But after hemispheric security for Canada, arguably, Europe is the second most important priority. And I always remind people, in World War I and World War II, there was only one of the two countries in North America that stood by Europe's side right from day one of the war. And so this is sort of our relationship with Europe is absolutely critical to Canada's existence. Mm. And that's something I think a generation of politicians in this country had forgotten about until very recently.
7: Always good to have you on the program. Professor Christian Leuprecht, all the way from Berlin today, answering good questions about the relationship between Canada and the EU, and even took a question on toys. There's no limit to what Christian will talk about on our show. 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
7: Well, I'm very honored to have the next guest that I have joining me in the studio, and I love this story from a little girl watching air shows in small town Saskatchewan to a career as an aerospace engineering officer with the Canadian Armed Forces. Major Nadine Dale has taken quite the journey through aviation over more than two decades, worked in aircraft maintenance, engineering, testing, including, by the way, deployments to Afghanistan and Iraq. She's back now in Saskatchewan, transferred to 15 Wing Moose Jaw to work with the Snowbirds, but also recognized this past weekend with the Northern Lights Aero Foundation Award, named after Canadian aviation pioneer Elsie McGill. The foundation promotes and supports women in the aviation and aerospace industry, and I'm happy to say Major Nadine Dale, a Saskatchewanian, joins us in studio. Major, thanks so much for being here.
19: Good morning, Evan. Thank you so much for inviting me to be here.
7: And congrats on the award. How did that feel?
19: Thank you. It was amazing. It was so exciting to go attend the gala this weekend, mm-hmm. receive the award, and just see so many amazing people in that room, trailblazers in the aviation industry. It was incredible.
7: You know, I know I've spoken to enough award winners to know that often that's not what you're looking for. You're just doing your job. But when you got word that you were winning this award, tell me what you felt.
19: You know, I was a little bit shocked because, like you say, it's not something that you go out and seek. I always just go to work and I enjoy what I'm doing. I enjoy engineering. I've always been curious about how things work. So I was a little bit surprised and awed when I was recognized for this award. Mm-hmm. And it gave me a chance to kind of look back at what I've done over my career. And yeah, a lot of it has been pretty fun and pretty exciting, and mm-hmm. being able to do engineering testing is really cool.
7: Major Nadine Dale is my guest. Thank you for your service, by the way, to Canadians. Let's talk about your initial interest in, was it aviation? Is that where you were first as a young girl, I understand, going to air shows?
19: Yeah, going to air shows. I mean, first I was probably watching my dad in the shop fixing things, listening to CJME on the radio. And
7: Creelman, Saskatchewan,
19: Creelman, Saskatchewan.
7: Love it.
19: Yeah, absolutely. So I was curious about how things worked, and I'm sure I annoyed him asking constant questions, you know, what is this? How does it work? What is a alternator or a carburetor? And he, you know, gave me those answers to those questions, but then also attending air shows. Moose Jaw used to have air shows and attending those. And then joining Air Cadets as soon as I could when I was 12 years old. I joined Air Cadets and I got my glider's license, my private pilot's license, and loved flying. I didn't know where that was going to end up leading. My eyesight isn't good enough to be an Air Force pilot. So that's where I kind of took a bit of a sidestep and did engineering. And I think I'm glad I did, actually.
7: Yeah, I mean, but in many ways, you're putting together two passions, as I've heard you already talk about, you know, the engineering, the how does it work, make it work better side of things, and then of your love of flying an aircraft.
19: Yeah, absolutely. And so I do get to work with aircraft all the time now, and I still get to look at the problem of how things work and why does it work that way and how do we make it mm-hmm. better and those processes. Yeah. Absolutely.
7: You know, what's fascinating, Major, is we've talked about defense spending a fair bit because, of course, you know, the 2% GDP of NATO, now the 5% the federal government is striving to achieve. Because of that, we've talked about recruiting in the Canadian Armed Forces. Yeah. And we've talked about what recruiting means, because there are so many jobs I've never even heard of. It makes sense that you exist. Squadron Aircraft Maintenance and Engineering Officer, SAMEO for short, right?
19: Yeah, that's right.
7: So, I mean, that's the thing about when you're recruiting for military service, there's a variety of jobs.
19: There's such a huge variety of jobs. And I think so many times people see, you know, the pilots, they see the snowbirds at an air show and they see the pilots and they think that that's what the military is. But really, there's we have 11 pilots in the squadron, but there's another 60 maintainers behind that that are making sure the aircraft are still working. You know, we have aviation technicians, avionics technicians, life support technicians. We've also got administrators and logistics support. So there's a whole crew of people that go into making sure that an aircraft can actually fly and is safe to fly.
7: Chatting today with Major Nadine Dale, who is with the Canadian Armed Forces. So tell me exactly what a SAMEO does. Like, what is your, give me in a nutshell what your job is.
19: So I manage the airworthiness program for the squadron. Right now I'm at 431 Squadron, which is the Tudors, the Snowbirds. And so I manage the airworthiness and making sure that everything that we do, all the processes that we follow, are according to an authorized program, according to the technical publications. I also manage the technicians. So a little bit of human resources there and making sure that we've got the right technicians for the right aircraft, and the right people are selected to go on the road. We've got quite a few people on the road right now with the Snowbirds for the air show season.
7: Speaking of that, you did a couple of deployments, Afghanistan and Iraq. Talk about the what your role was in those deployments.
19: So each of those deployments was completely different. In 2006, I was able to deploy with the Provincial Reconstruction Team in Kandahar, Afghanistan. And that was really exciting because I got to work with a lot of the coordinators and companies in Afghanistan that were rebuilding at that time in 2006. There was a lot that needed to be rebuilt. And then in 2009, I was in what's called the Camp Services Company. And we built and maintained a lot of the infrastructure within Kandahar Airfield and just made sure that we had what we needed. At that time in 2009, there was Canadians, Americans, Dutch, I believe, but a lot of different nations that were building up on the airfield. And so we needed to manage who all was there in that coalition. And then in 2017 was my last

0: a more senior person in the field, and they kind of let me know what they did and what their perspective was on making sure that we could meet those missions. And leaning forward and sometimes taking risks. A lot of engineering is being able to take calculated risks and making sure that you're able to operate within that acceptable level of safety, that you are able to meet the mission. But sometimes you have to give bad news and say, okay, we're not going to have the aircraft. We're not going to meet that mission. And this is specifically why, because there's just too much risk.
1: It is Major Nadine Dale, born and raised in Saskatchewan. She is a SAMEO with the Canadian Armed Forces Squadron Aircraft Maintenance and Engineering Officer. We'll take a break. We'll be right back here on 980 CJME and 650 CKOM.
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5: I'm Roman Hayter with your 650 CKOM news update. A Saskatchewan man who died in an air ambulance crash is now being remembered through a scholarship for future pilots. Tommy Farquhar from Regina was one of 6 people aboard the plane that went down over the United States East Coast last weekend. Now his family has created a scholarship at Prairie College in his memory. With colder weather on the way, finding shelter is becoming even more important for people experiencing homelessness in Saskatoon. Around 120 people left when crews cleared an encampment along 20th Street and Avenue K South. The Salvation Army says it provided emergency shelter to 2 people who came to its Center of Hope. But by Thursday night, all of its beds were full. A Saskatchewan boy's dream of becoming a comic book superhero is getting attention from the Stan Lee Foundation. Tony Dubois, who has cerebral palsy, is competing in the first ever Stan Lee's Super Kid competition. 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CKOM weather, Sunday cloudy with a 30% chance of flurries and a high of +4. Monday cloudy and a high of 6. That's your 650 CKOM news update. I'm Roman Hayter.
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13: 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They've lost three straight. It's time to get back on the rails.
10: Jamie Nye, Belton Johnson, Daryl Davis, taking you right to kickoff. The Green Zone Game Day.
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15: There's a new book out that argues Donald Trump didn't create Canada's economic problems. He might have exposed Canada's vulnerabilities that have actually been building for decades. The book is called Trapped in the Shadow of Trump's America and How We Escape. It looks at Canada's dependence on the U.S., internal trade barriers, regulation, resource development, healthcare. It's a great read, and the co-author of this book is someone who we've had on our station many times, Ian Lee, a good friend of the show, associate professor of strategic management at Carleton University's Sprott School of Business. And I'm happy to say we've got Ian Lee joining us by phone. Hi, Ian.
16: Good afternoon. How are you? I just got home from class, so I guess it's morning there.
15: Well, it is morning here, that's right, but yeah. we're glad to have you. Thanks for connecting with us. So, yes. Trapped. I'm fascinated by this because your central argument is Trump didn't create Canada's economic vulnerabilities. He just basically exposed them. Tell me what you mean by that.
16: Sure. And I'm sure there's already people probably throwing things at their radio or whatever, or honking their horn or something, saying, what are you talking about? We went over in the first two-thirds of the book, and we did what we call diagnostics, like going to the doctor. You know, and the doctor runs all kinds of tests and x-rays and MRI scans and all that stuff to find out what's wrong. And we found we have, over the last 60 years, we did a lot of things that we thought were clever, but we now realize we're not. Number one, our premiers, past and present, imposed $200 billion of tariffs and protectionist barriers that the IMF says has cost us 9% of GDP. And many, including the deputy governor of the Bank of Canada, has argued it's caused our productivity to decline. That's one weakness. And Donald Trump did not impose those $200 billion of interprovincial trade barriers on us. It was the premiers of Canada, all 10 of them, of all political parties, liberal, conservative, and democratic. Number two, for 60 years, we have demonized in this country resources. We've said many academics and the Laurentian elites in Toronto, Montreal, and Ottawa said that resources were dirty, they were bad, they were low tech, they were hurting us, hewers of wood, drawers of water, all this kind of rhetoric. And so we suppressed, or at least made it very difficult to develop our resources. Mr. Guilbeault, former National Liberal government minister, said resources should be left in the ground. We shouldn't be developing them. What did that do? What it did is it made us more dependent on the United States. These policies unwittingly, not deliberately, forced us into the arms, I would say, the clutches of the United States, and more precisely, of Mr. Trump. Thirdly, we developed all kinds of protectionist laws that again, hurt our productivity. And so we went through this list and said, we did this to ourselves. What Trump did was Trump came along and exploited these weaknesses that we had created over 60 years. And for those who still don't agree, all I can say is Donald Trump, and I'm not here to defend him because I don't agree with anything he's doing. We don't agree with anything he's doing, but Donald Trump was not the president in 1968. Donald Trump was not the president in 1970, prime minister of Canada in 19. He wasn't the president of the United States or the prime minister in the 60s, 70s, 80s, 90s, 2000s, when we imposed these various rules. You know, we did a free trade agreement, which I supported. But then we said, well, we're going to bet the farm on the U.S. relationship. We're not going to try to diversify in any meaningful way to other countries. In fact, we're going to put barriers in front of the shipment and export of resources to other countries. So what we did is we created a series of national decisions that caused structural weaknesses. And this made us much more vulnerable. And then along came a Donald Trump character, and then he took advantage, no question about it, and mercilessly exploited these weaknesses that we had done and created and imposed on ourselves. So now we've got to fix them.
15: Ian Lee is my guest, Carleton University business associate professor, author of Trapped in the Shadow of Trump's America and How We Escape. I know you mentioned something, you highlight something in the book called internal tariffs. What are you talking about there? Is that the interprovincial trade barriers?
16: The interprovincial trade barriers. I just want to compare and contrast, and I'm going to do it with the states because they're our closest country neighbor. We know that. And I've become very fascinated over the last few years with this Alexander Hamilton guy. He was the very first finance minister in the George Washington government, and he fought like a dog against all these states' rights people who wanted to allow the states to put up tariffs on the other or barriers to keep out the goods from the other U.S. states. And he fought and said, no, we must create one unified national economy of the United States. He was, I actually argue that he was really the first, the real father of the United States, because he was responsible for the U.S. dollar. He fought for a U.S. dollar to create one. There was none. And he fought for no tariff barriers whatsoever, zero. And then they rose up and became the largest economy in the world. And what we did is we went the opposite route. We are now allowed and enabled provinces to put all kinds of barriers so that, you know, Ontario can't ship wine to BC and BC can't ship wine to Ontario and so on. And so we did these barriers and of course, licensing and trucking, where you have to recertify. If you're a teacher in Alberta, you can't teach in Ontario unless you go and do it all over. And so all of these barriers add up. They're the equivalent of tariffs. And one more quick point on this, because this is, we actually argue this is our worst problem, are the interprovincial trade barriers. Stéphane Marion, who is the chief economist of the National Bank of Canada, it's the sixth largest bank in Canada, published a paper in June of this year and I read it very carefully. He argues that we have very significantly undercounted and underestimated the true nature of interprovincial trade barriers. He argues they're more like 20% of GDP. And so I've said in some media interviews, and believe me, some people don't like what I'm saying, I've said that our premiers of our country are more Trumpian than Donald Trump. Why? Because Trump's tariff barriers on us do not equal $200 billion. Are Trump's tariffs bad? They're terrible. They're awful. They're destructive. They're illegal. They're wrong, wrong, wrong. And our premiers and past premiers are worse. Worse.
15: An interesting concept, and I mean, you're laying it out beautifully, and I know you do this in the book. We're chatting with Ian Lee. He's a co-author of Trapped in the Shadow of Trump's America and How We Escape. It's the how we escape that I find fascinating. You've laid it out in five steps. I know you've talked about the internal barriers. You've talked a bit about we need to unlock our resource wealth and process it.
16: Yes.
15: There's a couple more I want to just get your thoughts on. Stop subsidizing weakness, including through an honest equalization formula.
16: We, I'm sounding like a Westerner, and I'm not. I was growing up all my life in Ottawa.
15: Something tells me we'd welcome you out here, Ian.
16: Evan, full disclosure, my late mother, who I was very close to, was born, I like to put it, the booming metropolis of Elfross, Saskatchewan.
15: Oh, wow, there you go.
16: Yes, she was true. She grew up, she was born and raised in the prairies.
15: Awesome.
16: But, I'm not doing this out of loyalty to my mother. I'm doing it because, what we have done, as I said, has been so harmful. And so we've got to fix this, problem. I mean, we're still fighting over pipelines, which is ridiculous. You know, we need to unleash the capacity. I'm very sympathetic to your premier and what he's been doing. You know, we don't want to do retaliatory tariffs and alienate the United States, for example. So there's things that we can do. We don't need to negotiate this with Donald Trump. We don't have to go there at all. I mean, we've advocated some pretty strong stuff. We've said that the prime minister should use the federal undertaking power in the Constitution to force the premiers. Don't negotiate with them. We've tried for 100 years and it doesn't work. They just get worse. To impose on the premiers the reduction, or even better, withhold equalization payments. I didn't answer your question on equalization. We are very, very critical of the equalization formula, which is, it's stacked, let's be clear. You know, it includes resource revenues from Western Canada, but does not include electricity in Quebec. And I realize this would be very unpopular, but we're in a crisis. We're facing Trump. And that is a crisis. And, very difficult times call for radical measures. Mm-hmm. And one of the things we must address is very unfair equalization that discriminates against Western Canada. And worse, people may think that that's the worst. The worst thing is it encourages anti-efficiency policies that undermine efficiencies. And so we've got to address equalization. We've got to address protectionism. We've got to, develop new pipelines. We've got to stop the endless appeals of resource projects where a group will attack on one ground. They'll tie it up in the courts for 2 or 3 years, and then they lose. And then they go and find another excuse to go back to court. And so we have one of the worst records in the world. We do have a lot of data in this book from OECD and the World Trade Organization. Just to point out, the Port of Vancouver, according to the World Bank, which is no slouch organization, it's part of the UN, ranked Port of Vancouver 398 out of 402 ports in the world. In other words, we're at the bottom of the bottom, and this is hurting the shipment of grains out of Western Canada.
15: Ian Lee, great guest, great friend of the show, Carleton University Business Associate Professor. The book, again, called Trapped in the Shadow of Trump's America and How We Escape. 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
15: Hey, it's Evan Bray. I told you a little while ago I was lucky enough to tour Cameco's Cigar Lake mine. While their operations up there are really quite amazing, I was also quite impressed with how they protect the environment around their operations. Did you know the land around Cigar Lake has an extensive monitoring program to ensure there's no significant impact on the environment? They take samples of the water, soil, plants, and animals, even the air. And it's not just Cigar Lake. Cameco is committed to the long-term sustainability and ecological health of Saskatchewan's north near all their operations. I also discovered community-based monitoring. 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They test the meat hunted, fish caught, berries collected, which have proven to be safe year after year. I'm Evan Bray. Protecting our northern ecosystem is vitally important, and I'm extremely happy to know Cameco is actively working to keep it that way.
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0: Welcome back to the show, Kevin Bray. It's good to have you here on this Wednesday morning. We have talked about encampments in both Saskatoon and Regina over the last little while. The encampments in Saskatoon, I would say, have been at the center of a lot of discussions that we've had, that back in the headlines recently because of protests standing in the way of city officials trying to clear them. But when we think about encampments and homelessness as primarily a police or social services issue, there is another group on the front lines of this, and it's firefighters. And you may remember the conversation I had with a member of the Saskatoon Police Service a couple of weeks ago, where he talked about, it was Staff Sergeant Horvath, talked about the fact that in Saskatoon, and this is the same in Regina as well, it's the Saskatoon Fire Department that takes the lead. In Regina, it's the Regina Fire and Protective Services that take the lead. So as a result, you can imagine the dramatic increase in calls involving people experiencing homelessness, and in response have developed an initiative, Saskatoon has, that is much more than just putting out fires or enforcing safety bylaws. Firefighters are visiting encampments. They're building relationships with people that are living there, and of course trying to connect them with housing, healthcare, other supports that can help them in their life. So researchers at the University of Saskatchewan decided to study this, more than 2,000 of these connections, these incidents, to understand what firefighters are encountering when they're there, what's working and what isn't. Bryce Stoliker is my guest, one of the researchers at the Center for Forensic Behavioral Science and Justice Studies at the University of Saskatchewan. And I've got Bryce joining me in studio. Bryce, thanks for being here.
1: Well, thank you for having me.
0: Of all of the things you could study, what was it that drove you to this area? It's a pretty specific area.
1: Absolutely. So since about 2016, the Saskatoon Fire Department had, like you said, experienced an increase in calls for service related to homelessness, inadequate housing, and encampments and things like that. So they decided to basically develop an initiative, as you mentioned, in about 2021 to essentially respond to that, and it had the mandate to respond to bylaws, fire bylaws, ensuring public safety, things like that. But they also wanted to sort of connect people to supports and services that need that support. And so the fire department, we partnered with them, they connected with us, they said, essentially we have this initiative and we kind of want to evaluate it, see sort of what's coming up, how can we enhance the initiative essentially to address this issue.
0: So was it the fire department that reached out to the university?
1: Yes, it was. Yeah.
0: So I love that.
1: Yeah. They reached out to our research center, and they've got a lot of research projects with the University of Saskatchewan generally, but they reached out to our research center to look at this specifically. So that's how it all came about, is that partnership. They reached out and we, gladly took on the project to kind of look at what they're doing and how can things be enhanced and things like that.
0: Kudos to Saskatoon Fire for doing that. I think the more we can have those types of relationships with our universities, our post-secondary in the province, I mean, this is a great fit to me. So when you're strategizing about how you're going to go about doing this report, this piece of work, what were the building blocks that you put in place?
1: So I think the main thing was that they wanted to see how, their data collection was kind of going. So they collect information for each and every call they respond to. And so the response to, encampments, inadequate housing, homelessness, things like that is no exception. So they were collecting data related to that, and they wanted to see how or if at all they needed to enhance that sort of data collection process. And so that was one thing. And then we also talked to people who are on the front line, so Saskatoon Fire Department personnel who are sort of responding to those calls for service. So that was kind of a two-part aspect of our study, is to look at their data and then talk to people who are responding to the encampments and things like that, to get their perspective on things.
0: In the early stages of this, so when I think that you explored more than 2,000 incidents, did the scope of this surprise you, the size, the magnitude of this issue in the city of Saskatoon?
1: So I don't think it necessarily surprised me in the sense that we know that the rates of homelessness are increasing, and Saskatoon is not a unique case. It's across many cities in Canada, and so there's an increase in rates, and so we're going to sort of see that increase in response, of course, right? So it wasn't really anything too surprising in that sense, I would say. Okay. Yeah.
0: Bryce Stoliker is my guest, University of Saskatchewan. I'll tell you one thing that did surprise me is when we talk about this, we talk about it downtown. We talk about it in the west side. There's a couple of areas that I think have become the focus of this. But man, this is in a lot of neighborhoods.
1: Yeah, absolutely. So one thing that we looked at, I guess the main thing that we looked at when analyzing the data that the Saskatoon Fire Department routinely collects, we wanted to look at sort of the when and where of these incidents. So that was the main thing. And that's a key thing that we found was those primary hotspots are in the west side areas. But what we noticed as well is that it's sort of expanding to other neighborhoods in the city over time. So between 2021 to 2025, that's the period that we looked at that data. It's expanding to other neighborhoods. So it's in the hotspots and increasing in those hotspots as well, right, and then expanding to other neighborhoods. So that's one thing we found.
0: And the reason why I think is also interesting here, Bryce, because I think part of what you pulled out of this was some of the moves to the east side, for example, of the city. It was more about getting away from certain aspects that they didn't want to be exposed to.
1: Yeah, so that was something that came out of those interviews that we had with people on the front lines and responding to encampments and homelessness and inadequate housing, is the expansion to other areas of the city is related to wanting to sort of move away from, you know, sort of the issues that are seen within the West Side neighborhoods. And so they're moving out into other areas to sort of escape that. Yeah.
0: Bryce Stoliker, again, with the University of Saskatchewan, 650 CKOM, 980 CJM.
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0: It's 8 o'clock. I'm Roman Hader. A serious crash this weekend that closed off a popular highway. A scholarship named after a Saskatchewan pilot. And tensions grow between the United States and Ukraine. In Regina, mostly cloudy, and it's plus 2. In Saskatoon, cloudy, and it's plus 1. Another serious crash this weekend. Mounties tell us they responded to a crash last night on Highway 4, around 4 kilometers south of Valmarie. A part of that highway was closed for the investigation, but has since reopened. At this time, Mounties haven't told us if anyone was hurt. What started as a dream of becoming a pilot is now helping others chase that same dream. Tommy Farquhar was one of 6 people aboard the plane that went down over the Atlantic Ocean last week. The Regina man who died in that crash is now being remembered through a scholarship for future pilots. His family established the Tommy Farquhar Aviation Scholarship Fund to help aspiring pilots follow in his footsteps. Ukraine's leader is delivering some harsh criticism on President Trump this weekend after the U.S. president announced a plan to lift sanctions and import Russian diesel to the U.S.
1: Trump claiming the agreement will see Russia release 800,000 tons of oil in the next 2 months. And now demanding Ukraine stop strikes on Russian energy infrastructure.
2: We said you can do whatever you want to Russia, don't hit the refineries, because that's a world problem that's caused.
1: Ukrainian President Volodymyr Zelensky sharply criticizing the decision, calling it a gift to Vladimir Putin that could embolden his war efforts.
0: That's ABC's Marcus Moore. The tents are gone from a Saskatoon homeless encampment, but where the people who lived there ended up remains unclear. Around 120 people left when crews cleared the site along 20th Street and Avenue K South on Thursday. 2 of them found a place to stay at the Salvation Army's Center of Hope on an emergency basis due to it already being at capacity. A Regina boy's dream of becoming a comic book superhero is helping carry on Stan Lee's legacy. Tony Dubois, who has cerebral palsy, is competing in the first ever Stan Lee's Super Kid competition. The contest celebrates children between 5 and 17, with the winner receiving $25,000 and a starring role in a Stan Lee Universe comic. Our Jacob Bamauer has more.
3: Stan Lee created some of the world's most recognizable superheroes. Now, his foundation hopes to inspire the next generation. Chaz Rainey is the managing director of the Stan Lee Foundation.
4: These are all things that Stan cared about deeply and believed. You know, you see it in his writing, you see it in his characters, and I think this is a reflection of that.
3: And for Tony, the chance to become a superhero is something he never imagined.
5: Oh, I wish.
3: Tony is leading his voting group with people across Regina and the province helping him chase that dream. In Regina, I'm Jacob Bamhauer.
0: Kicker Brett Lawther will be back on the field for the Riders this week. After being traded for last week, the veteran is expected to be on the team's depth chart this week. While he was focused on getting used to a new holder and long snapper, there was one other piece of business he had to attend to. The Green Zone Rider reporter Britton Gray has more.
6: During his previous 7 seasons with the Riders, Brett Lawther wore the number 12 jersey. But when he returned after a trade, that number was being used by rookie Malcolm Bell. So some negotiations took place, and he got his old number back.
7: I'll probably keep the transaction just between us, I guess, but very thankful for him. We got it worked out. I think 4 looks good on him, too.
6: Saskatchewan takes on Montreal on Monday. At Mosaic Stadium, I'm Britton Gray.
0: 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It's 8:04. Sports from the Green Zone. 2 massive games today in the Prairie Football Conference semifinals. The Saskatoon Hilltops will battle it out with the Edmonton Wildcats. At the same time, the Regina Thunder will take on the Calgary Colts. Those games both start at 1. The NFL has 13 games on tap today, including one in New Orleans, where the 4-0 Minnesota Vikings visit the 1-3 Saints. The 3-1 Seattle Seahawks host the 4-0 San Francisco 49ers, while the 3-1 Chicago Bears visit the 2-2 Green Bay Packers. Three games on the schedule today in the NHL, including one in New York, where the visiting Vancouver Canucks will aim to snap a three-game losing skid as they face the Rangers. The rebuilding Canucks are 2-4 to start the season, while the Rangers are 4-2. Elsewhere, the Washington Capitals host the Seattle Kraken, and the Carolina Hurricanes visit the winless Philadelphia Flyers. It's 8:05. In Regina and southern Saskatchewan today, cloudy with a 30% chance of showers and a high of +4. Tonight, periods of rain changing to snow late this evening and a low of -1. In Saskatoon and central Saskatchewan today, cloudy with a 30% chance of rain and a high of +4. Tonight, cloudy with a 30% chance of rain changing to flurries this evening and a low of -1. Across Saskatchewan today in the Battlefords, 1, Prince Albert 1, Swift Current 0, Weyburn 3, Estevan 5, Yorkton 2, and in Moose Jaw 2. In Regina, mostly cloudy with a northeast wind at 22 and it's +2. In Saskatoon, cloudy with a northeast wind at 23 and it's +1. It's 8:06. I'm Roman Hader.
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9: Hear a discussion and it resonates with you. And I was reading an article in the National Post about using the speakerphone on your phone in public. And it made me think about an airplane that I sat on once on the tarmac. We were delayed. But if you know one of those situations where you're sitting on the plane, you can't get off the plane, but there's a delay and you're bored. And so people are listening to music or whatever. Well, there was two people sitting two rows ahead of me. One on one side was listening to watching a TV show. But it was loud enough that I could follow the whole thing myself, whether I wanted to or not. And then on the other side was a lady who had three phone conversations. One was with her dog groomer. One was with a business associate. And the other was with her mother. And I'll tell you, I learned a lot of details there that I probably didn't need to know. Because she had the whole conversation, not only loudly on her part, but she had it on speakerphone. So we could hear the entire conversation. And I just don't get it. Why? Like, it's not that hard to not put it on speakerphone, put it up to your ear. Use, you know, ear pods, whatever. So this article that I'm reading in the National Post about cell phone etiquette, it got my attention because actually in Toronto, there's a bylaw that bans someone on the Toronto transit system from using an audio device without headphones. There's an actual fine, $195. In 3 years, how many people have been ticketed? One. Makes you wonder, like, you know, how much effort are they putting into enforcing the law? However, back to the article that I was reading in the National Post, Charles McPherson was quoted in this article. He's an etiquette expert. He's the president of Charles McPherson Associates. You actually can hear Charles. He runs a Sirius XM show called Cordially Yours on Canada Talks channel. And I'm happy to say we've connected with Charles McPherson today by phone. Charles, thanks for taking the call.
10: Thank you. It's great to be with you and your listeners.
9: I love having an etiquette expert on the show, but I'm quite fascinated as I did a deep dive on you. You spent a lot of time in your life as a butler, a professional butler. Am I right?
10: So, correct. So I don't actually butle myself anymore, but I teach people how to butle.
9: Yeah.
10: And I travel around the world, not only dealing with, you know, service in private households, but service in luxury hotels around the world.
9: It's a fascinating how, like, that to me is an area that I know not much about other than what I've seen on the big screen or TV shows, right? About butlers. Is the profession of being a butler like it's portrayed through Hollywood?
10: So Hollywood isn't really making documentaries. They're making movies for, you know, entertainment.
9: Right.
10: So is it accurate all the time? No, it's not. But many times, yes, it gets the flavor, it gets the genre. And, you know, like all of us experience, there are good employers and there are bad employers. And so some of the bad employers are really crazy. And, you know, those tasks kind of really come through. But there's really some really great employers that are nice. Like, for example, I can think of one employer in Canada. She, you know, was very loyal to her staff, and her staff stayed with her for a long time. And so, for example, when her butler had a child, she not only paid for, you know, a nurse to kind of be there for the first couple of months to help him and his wife, but she also put every staff member who worked for her, their kids through private school at her expense. And so that's the great side that never really comes through.
9: Right, right. We're chatting today with Charles McPherson, who is, for the purposes of our call today, an etiquette expert. The article in the National Post, you were quoted in there, Charles. I feel like this is one of those things that should be an unwritten rule, but there's a lot of people that think, throw it on speakerphone in public, it's fine.
10: I agree with you 100%. And I think, you know, one of the things that I talked about in the article that I really believe very strongly is that I think in, you know, now that we're in 2026, people have kind of forgotten about spatial awareness and, you know, who, you know, where we are, and that, you know, the conversations that we're having on the phone or what we're listening to are not in our world, but everyone's participating the way you had to struggle and put up with on the plane recently.
9: Right. Yeah, it's and I can't help but wonder, is it just kind of where we've evolved to as society, that it's we consider our phone kind of an extension of us, and so it's just like this is the way people feel it should be acceptable, I guess.
10: I love how you put that. I think people do absolutely believe the phone is an extension of them. They don't see it as a different object. They think it's them. And so I think, unfortunately, in society today, you know, we've kind of forgotten, you know, what the point of etiquette really is. And sometimes people think, well, that's just old stuff, you know, from, you know, 100 years ago. It doesn't really apply today. But etiquette at its base is about how you treat people. How do you talk to your family at the breakfast table? How do you talk to the bus driver when you're going to work? And how do you deal with your coworkers? It's about, you know, making sure that other people feel comfortable, and when they do things, that they make sure that you feel comfortable. Mm-hmm. And so etiquette is really about others.
9: So does etiquette say, and maybe I'm asking an obvious question, but would etiquette rules say you should not use your speakerphone in a public setting?
10: So 100%. And in fact, for example, what's interesting is that when you go back to your scenario of the plane, it's actually Transport Canada has a law that says you cannot actually do, you cannot have a conversation with someone on your phone when you're on the plane. I think if I understood correctly, in your case, you were still on the ground.
9: We were.
10: How they
9: yes.
10: got away with it.
9: That's right. We
10: yeah,
9: were.
10: Yeah. So that's
9: yeah.
10: how they got away with it. But if you were in the air, it's actually Transport Canada has a law, and you can get a heavy fine for that.
9: Right.
10: So, that would that's a way that it doesn't happen, you know, in the air. But it's frustrating. And, you know, do you really want to hear the conversation about the dog groomer
9: yeah.
10: or what she's talking to her mother about? No, we don't.
9: Well, the mother conversation got very personal, actually. And I was like, oh, this just does not feel good. But here's the thing. And I'm going to throw myself yeah. on the sword, Charles, because I didn't.
10: Okay.
9: I was frustrated. At one yeah. point, I felt a bit angry, but I didn't say anything. Should I have said something?
10: Oh, that's the million-dollar question. And, you know, I'd like to say you just keep it to yourself and just keep peace. But I think sometimes you have a right to say something when someone is really disturbing you. And so now the question is, how do you say it? And so, you know, I would, you know, for example, in a plane, you might, you know, bring it to the attention of the flight attendant and let them deal with it. Or, you know, I wouldn't go to someone and say, you know, you're really loud and you're bothering all of us, because that's going to put them on the defensive. And so I would kind of probably approach it and just say, I don't know if you're aware, but all of us are, you know, in the plane right now, we're listening to your conversation.
9: Right.
10: And you might have forgotten that you're on speaker, which is a polite way of saying you're on speaker, be careful, as opposed to accusing them. And that kind of tends to disarm them from being grumpy.
9: That's a good way.
10: I don't know if you're aware.
9: That's a good way of wording it. Charles McPherson is my guest. He's an etiquette expert, president of Charles McPherson Associates, also a host of Cordially Yours on Sirius XM Radio. Can I ask a couple more quick cell phone etiquette questions that have come in on our text line since we've been talking about this? One is using your cell phone when you're in a social setting. So, you know, you're sitting in a group of people, there's a conversation going, and one person's scrolling on their phone. To me, this was more of a statement made by a texter, Diane. She says, nothing bothers me more than sitting at a dinner table with four people and one person scrolling on their phone, clearly sending a message, you're not as important as whatever I've got on my phone here.
10: Diane is 100% correct. That person on their phone who's scrolling is saying, my phone is more important than all of you. And my rule tends to be, unless you are a surgeon waiting to be called into emergency surgery, there is no reason for you to have your phone at the dinner table. And if, and I say this respectfully to parents, if you are worried, you know, about the babysitter with your kids, and that's why you have your phone, well, then maybe you don't have the right babysitter, because you shouldn't have to be worried. Now, I know there's probably some parents yelling and screaming at me for saying that, but I think you have to think about, if you're going to go out, then you need to be able to leave, you know, your kids with someone who you trust that you don't have to worry.
9: Charles McPherson, etiquette expert, president of Charles McPherson Associates. We'll be right back here on 980 CJME, 650 CKOM.
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2: Here's some impressive numbers. Last year's record harvest for some Saskatchewan crops pushed net farm income in the province beyond $5 billion. That represents roughly 40% of total farm income in all of Canada for 2025. The one difference between the 2 years in the province was volume. Carryover, grain in the bin at year end of 2025 was $2 billion higher than the previous year.
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12: Well, I said this earlier. I mean, I think typically you could see a Quebec provincial election happen, and really it's not necessarily the biggest news for Saskatchewan. The outcome of the election last night in Quebec, I think, has the entire country sitting up and taking note. The Parti Québécois, forming government, didn't quite get a majority, but there are some storylines that come from this that are going to be important for us to follow along, and that's where my first guest comes in, Vashi Capellos, who is the chief parliamentary correspondent, host of Power Play, Question Period for CTV, and of course, the Vashi Capellos Show right here on this radio station, joins us after an early morning flight. So Vashi, I'm happy that we've been able to connect with you. I know it's been a busy morning.
13: No worries. It's my pleasure. Thanks for having me, Evan.
12: Okay, let's just start with your thoughts on what we are seeing with election results coming out of the provincial election in Quebec.
13: Well, I mean, the big question, I think, or the big point of significance for the rest of Canada is separatism, front and center, mm-hmm. once again, in Quebec, right? I think it's a fascinating scenario where no party eclipsed 28% of the popular vote, but because the Federalist vote was so atomized, was so bifurcated between parties that outperformed actually their own expectations. We've got the separatist PQ party that was able to form government. Now, I think the one sort of tempering thing is certainly that it's a minority government. They form a minority government, not a majority government. I think today, if it were a majority government, majority PQ government, we'd be having a very different conversation. The prospect of a referendum is certainly there. The promise has been made. But there's also the idea that, you know, with a minority, that's not the easiest thing to advance, and certainly won't be easy to advance quicker than the timeline the leader of the PQ laid out, which was not until Trump leaves office.
12: I wonder about the swing that goes from the last 8 years we've had CAQ as the governing party. We know François Legault, of course, the bridge between federalists and separatists in many ways. He said no referendum vote is going to take place. This is a bit of a 180. What do you suspect is behind that?
13: Well, what's really interesting is actually the support for a referendum or separatism in Quebec has never been lower. It's only sitting at around 28%, right? The 70 plus percent of Quebecers don't want to talk about separatism. They're certainly not interested in that right now, given everything that's going on with Donald Trump. But the way that the vote works in this election and the way in which the PQ is able to translate their share of the vote into seats, you know, drastically changes the composition of the government and makes for a separatist government, even though that sentiment is not representative of the bulk of Quebecers, which is a really fascinating scenario, you know, for political scientists, let's say. Let's go for Canadians who are sort of confronting this trade war and dealing with two threats of sovereignty or separatism, one in Alberta, as you mentioned earlier, and then now this one materializing in Quebec.
12: CTV's Vachi Kapelos is my guest. So we have heard from the leader of the Parti Québécois, Paul St-Pierre Plamondon, about the fact that he doesn't plan, he plans on holding a referendum vote in this first term, doesn't plan on doing it while President Trump is in power in the United States. Your thoughts on the strategy there?
13: Yeah, it was a really sort of crass political announcement ahead of the start of the campaign. I remember doing panels on that day going, well, you know, everyone understands what he's trying to do. He's trying to, you know, allay the concerns of people who think his election would make things worse with Donald Trump. But it ended up working, right? It appeased enough people in Quebec or enough potential supporters of his party who were worried about this aggravating the situation with the United States, with the trade war, that they felt like it would be okay to cast a ballot for him. I asked a number of people, including one of his predecessors, Jean-François Lisée, last night, if they thought he was going to stick to that timeline, and they did. They thought that would be the case. The downside of that is 2.5 years where we're all wondering, when's this thing going to be? What's going to happen if it does happen? How is it going to take place? Who will support him in order to bring forward that endeavor? Like, that then becomes a focus for the next 2.5 years, again, against the backdrop of all of this trade war with the United States, all the sort of economic threat that we face. Vis-a-vis that trade war, we've got now this other massive challenge to look down on the horizon for the next 2.5 years.
12: So what about the CAQ? I mean, they got, they got 13% of the vote but failed to win any seats. Are they done?
13: I mean, yeah, zero seats. It's Kim Campbell-esque, right? I was having massive deja vu last night. It's just a remarkable change in fortunes. And it really emphasizes to me a few things. Number one, campaigns matter, because she and the party were still pretty competitive heading into this campaign. But after, you know, a couple weeks of doing okay, the last few weeks of her performance, in particular in one debate, ended up being disastrous for this CAQ. The second thing that it really reminds me of is Donald Trump is not always the card that will work electorally for you, right? In some circumstances, it does. But it doesn't erase, in this case, let's say, 8 years of a record for this government that Quebecers clearly were not happy with. So the gamble had been, okay, the Trump card will outplay the appetite for change, and instead the opposite happened. I take from that, like, with great interest, looking at, for example, the election taking place in BC, where David Eby is making a similar gamble, right? Let's call a snap election because I can win on the Trump factor. Maybe not, right? Every situation is different. The context is different. But I do think there's some takeaways there from that as well.
12: So, third election in a row that the Quebec Liberals will be the official opposition. I think the conservative surge forward is maybe noteworthy here too, Vachi. Your thoughts?
13: Yeah, I totally agree. I think in both cases, the Liberals had a sort of different, the opposite campaign from the CAQ in that they struggled in the first few weeks, but were able to recover as the CAQ floundered. And I think overall outperformed expectations. They've had a really rough go over the past few years, multiple leaders, scandals. So the fact they were able to retain official opposition, I think, is not, it's a net positive for them. The conservatives are another remarkable story out of this election, as you pointed out, Evan. I mean, it's been 91 years since they elected an MNA. Not only did they elect this MNA and someone who's very well known in federal, Eric Duhem is their leader, federal conservative circles as well, going all the way back, for example, to working up on the Hill for Stockwell Day, but they were able to, retain official opposition, official party status, which for them is a massive victory as well. Like the Federalist parties actually did pretty well in this election. The problem is too many of them did well, split the vote so much so that the Separatist Party was able to come up the middle and win.
12: It's fascinating. The party

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6: It's 8:30. I'm Roman Hadar. Another serious crash this weekend. Mounties tell us they responded to a crash last night on Highway 4, around 4 kilometers south of Valmarie. At this time, Mounties haven't told us if anyone was hurt. What started as a dream of becoming a pilot is now helping others chase that same dream. Tommy Farquhar was one of six people aboard the plane that went down over the Atlantic Ocean last weekend. His family established the Tommy Farquhar Aviation Scholarship Fund to help aspiring pilots follow in his footsteps. Ukraine's leader is delivering some harsh criticism on President Trump this weekend after the U.S. president announced a plan to lift sanctions and import Russian diesel to the U.S. A Regina boy's dream of becoming a comic book superhero is helping carrying on Stan Lee's legacy. Tony Dubois is competing in the first ever Stan Lee's Super Kid competition. The winner receives $25,000 and a starring role in a Stan Lee Universe comic. In Regina and southern Saskatchewan today, cloudy with a 30% chance of showers and a high of plus 4. Tonight, periods of rain changing to snow late this evening and a low of minus 1. In Saskatoon and central Saskatchewan today, cloudy with a 30% chance of rain and a high of plus 4. Tonight, cloudy with a 30% chance of rain changing to flurries this evening and a low of minus 1. In Regina, mostly cloudy with a northeast wind at 22 and it's plus 2. In Saskatoon, cloudy with a northeast wind at 23 and it's plus 1. It's 8:31. I'm Roman Hadar.
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9: Oh my gosh. Becky, look at that

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12: I mentioned this a couple of times on the show. We've seen moose in the area where our farm is, a number of white-tailed deer, lots of like muskrats and rodents and that kind of stuff as well. No elk. Didn't see any elk there, but it does get you thinking about it is that time of year. Hunting season is underway. We actually got a text yesterday from a listener, Heather, who shared a disturbing report of hunters dumping birds near a farm in the Inglefield area. She actually contacted conservation services in the province. And it sounds like in the conversation that she had, and this is what she reported to us, is they already were aware of this. They have an investigation going. It sounds like because there was a plate number of the vehicle given, like there's something for them to dig into here. An investigation is well underway. I know we won't be able to dig into details on a specific case when there's an ongoing investigation, but we thought, you know what? This would be a great time to bring our friend Braden Cherney back onto the show. Braden's an inspector with Conservation Officer Service through the Ministry of Community Safety, and he joins us from his office in Moose Jaw. Inspector Cherney, welcome back to the show.
13: Yeah, thanks, Evan. Thank you.
12: Is this a busy time? Is there a busy time for you guys? And if so, is it now?
13: Well, we used to have a seasonal busy time, but with all our responsibilities, the whole year usually is our busy time. But definitely hunting season brings us into the spotlight. Sure. Yeah, for sure.
12: Sure. So let's talk about hunting season for those that maybe don't keenly follow hunting or aren't hunters themselves. When does the season go from and to, and where are we at right now?
13: Well, there's a lot going on right now. We've just passed some of the elk seasons in the end of September. Early August, even, there is bow seasons going. September 1 is your bird season starts, and we'll go right through till December. So typically the hunting seasons will end sometime late December throughout the province. But yeah, right now You could have muzzleloader whitetail or mule deer. Pronghorn season is on for muzzleloader seasons. So, yeah, they're overlapping, and they're spaced out at the same time so that we can monitor the activity out in the area and there's not a big rush of hunters.
12: Right.
13: In the field, so safety as well.
12: But what's the wildlife population numbers like right now, Braden? I mentioned just anecdotally driving the grain truck. I feel like I've seen a number of animals. Are the numbers up in the province, or is it kind of area specific?
13: Yeah, and anecdotally as well. I mean, we know that the deer populations over the last few years have really taken a hit. They're on the low side of the cycle. And we do, as you know, over the last few years, we've been dealing with higher elk populations and right. putting in extra seasons and dealing with it that way. Moose generally is on the low side. They reduced the seasons this year. A lot of whitetail seasons and, well, I guess deer seasons in general have gone to a bucks only in some zones in the province. So there is some management happening in regards to the lower numbers in some areas. In some areas, like you said, you might be seeing more pockets, and they would definitely be pockets. So
12: where yeah. are we at with the elk specifically, the elk situation? I remember, well, even just last year, we were talking about they had to open up extra hunting opportunities in the year, and we were getting some fairly what I would consider sensational videos sent in from listeners yeah. of herds of elk doing damage in farmyards and through crops. Have we seen that come down to a more normal level?
13: No, what I would say is they're starting to manage it, and I can speak in general. They did construct some seasons to deal with the population. So anytime you're dealing with a bigger population, the one thing, of course, you do concentrate on is the antlerless or the cow, because that is your population reproducer. So we do have seasons that are designated for cow only. And or antlerless, as we call it. The other thing that's happened, and I won't speak specific to it, but SCIC has also engaged the producers, and that might be something that you would want to talk to SCIC about. But they have a program for dealing with elk as well.
12: Okay, good stuff. I appreciate that. Braden Cherney is our guest. He's an inspector with Conservation Officer Service through the Ministry of Community Safety. I mentioned we had a tip that came in yesterday from a lady, Heather, saying that they caught a number of hunters dumping birds near their farm in the Ingelfeld area. They've reported it. They've been told by their local conservation officer they're aware of it. This is underway. I know you can't comment on a specific investigation, but is bird dumping, and maybe I should say animal dumping, a problem in the province?
13: Yeah, sadly it is, Evan. Like we, over the course of the year, you're right. It's not just specific to birds, but in this case, this time of year when the migration is coming through the province, that's of course when we see an increase in these dumping situations and reports. But we have, whether it be big game or birds, we always seem to get these types of reports throughout the hunting season. Now, with bird dumping, it's with this one, or we just had it's funny that you called, because on October 3rd, we had a dumping right by Craven as well. And, you know, what we lead to believe, or when we catch up with these individuals, a lot of times it comes down to laziness and also ego. A lot of these hunters that are out on the landscape, and I shouldn't say hunters, a lot of these poachers that are on the landscape that are doing these types of activities have no regard for wildlife, and wasting game that you've harvested in the field is as disrespectful as you can be to the environment and to conservation. It makes no sense. The everyday hunter that's out there doing their thing and enjoying the wildlife, harvesting game, enjoying it on the table as table fare, they outnumber these people, and it's sad that a few ruin it for the rest. Because a lot of people do, and a good majority of them do not condone this type of activity.
12: Right. I see a text on the text line, Braden, asking what dumping means. Maybe that's my oversight. I should have not assumed everyone knows what dumping means. Can you give us kind of the definition of what we're talking about?
13: So we use that as a general term. So dumping, or wastage. So what ends up happening is the hunters will dump the birds whole. So they will not remove any part of the game, and therefore it's wastage. And it's a violation in Saskatchewan to do that. The fine for that is $400 for the initial charge. And then $100 per animal, or sorry, in this case, per bird. And if it's big game, it could be $1,000 to $500.
12: Braden Cherney is an inspector with Conservation Officer Service through the Ministry of Community Safety. 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
16: 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These businesses are most frequently found in the professional, scientific, healthcare, and social fields, but construction saw a 33% increase in the past 2 years.
17: This is Sean Mullen, co-founder of 9 Mile Legacy Brewing. A good beer can tell you the story of where it was made and the many hands that made it, of how far we've come, where we're going, and of those moments that are best shared with friends. A good beer keeps us connected to something bigger. Good brewing is a pursuit of excellence. It's crafting a legacy that thinks in decades rather than years. So, in that perfect moment, the beer speaks for itself. 9 Mile Legacy Brewing, building better beverages.
8: And now, Prosperity Saskatchewan, presented by the Government of Saskatchewan and Nutrien.
18: El Nino occurs when ocean temperatures in the central tropical Pacific become warmer than average. Now, while those waters may be thousands of miles away from many growing regions, like even those in Saskatchewan, they can influence weather patterns around the world. El Nino translates to the Christ Child in Spanish, named by Peruvian fishermen who noticed warm coastal waters near Christmas. Anyway, why do we care about warm water 10,000 miles away? Because it it affects where thunderstorms form, which helps determine the position of the jet stream. Anything that changes the jet stream becomes important to predicting weather across North America. The important distinction is that El Niño influences the odds, doesn't determine the outcome. Its impacts can extend beyond North America, affecting agricultural production, water supplies, and weather risks across regions including South America, Australia, and Southeast Asia. And when the weather patterns change, crop production and fertilizer use are impacted, so a potash producer like Nutrien pays attention. I'm Eric Anderson from CIMSA.
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12: So, you know, we've heard a lot about the expansion of electrical production in Canada, expanding the grid, doubling the grid, the provincial interties. Of course, we've got the AI data center expansion announcement. We've got nuclear. There's so many different projects and things that are going on. Many of them have to do with energy. And I remember we were talking about that AI data center actually on the show on Open Lines one day. And we had a person that called in and said, well, what about the cables that we needed for that? Like, where are we getting those from? Well, believe it or not, many of the cables that we need for any of these major projects come from right here in Saskatchewan. This is such a cool story that is not a news story, but it's one of those things. It's one of those companies that I think many people might not even know exists here in Saskatchewan. And when we talk about the pride of Saskatchewan and what we have to offer the world, this story and this conversation we're about to have, I think is a fascinating feather in the cap for the province of Saskatchewan. Tim King is joining us. Tim King, president and managing director of Nexans North America. Nexans, a company that is based here in Saskatchewan and produces cables, many different types of cables. And we're going to learn more about that with Tim. Tim, thank you so much for giving us some time today.
20: Thank you, Evan.
12: Glad to be here. Yeah, I've driven by the Nexans warehouse in Weyburn many times, the manufacturing facility there, without really understanding what you do there. But you guys are a pretty important cog in the wheel, if you will, going forward, wouldn't you say?
20: Absolutely. So Nexans is Canada's largest and biggest wire and cable manufacturer. And what's really exciting is a lot of the wire that we make it right here in Saskatchewan. In fact, we've been doing it since 1956. Weyburn is critical to making the wire and cable here in Western Canada for the last five decades. And I'm excited to talk about the people in Weyburn and what they're doing every day supporting electrification, data centers, and the grid build-out that you talked about.
12: Can you talk a little bit, Tim, about how Weyburn became the spot? You've got three locations in Canada. Two of them are in the east, Ontario and Quebec, and then the one here in Weyburn. How did that happen?
20: Absolutely. So we actually have six locations here in Canada. We've been investing very, very heavily in Canada, particularly over the last 3 years. We've been investing in our plants, and I'll talk through some of those that we're making in Weyburn. And then we've had some acquisitions of some other Canadian wire and cable companies. So really what it comes down to is Nexans really likes putting its plants in small communities. And the reason being is that in Canadian small communities like Weyburn, Saskatchewan, and there's some other communities in Ontario, Trenton, just outside of Montreal, small communities provide a very stable workforce. And that workforce in many of our companies are actually union workforces, very good paying jobs, very, very good safety record. So Nexans loves small communities in Canada, and Weyburn is a perfect example of that. So there's a few stories why we started Weyburn, Saskatchewan. The most credible one we have is that there was an airplane hangar that was available at the time. and Nexans worked with the local government. We got some subsidies, and we put our first wire and cable manufacturing into Western Canada. And today, and this is kind of a fun fact, is in all of Western Canada, it is the only wire and cable manufacturer. So we're really excited to be in Weyburn. We're making a lot of really big investments in the people in Weyburn in order to make sure that we are here for another 5 or 6 decades.
12: Tim King is our guest, President and Managing Director of Nexans North America. Of course, we're talking about the facility they have in Weyburn, the Nexans Weyburn Manufacturing Facility. So there's a lot going on right now, big projects. This has to be an exciting time. Is it a stressful time? How are you poised? How is Nexans poised to meet the demand that is on the doorstep here?
20: Well, it is an exciting time. It is a stressful time, but I will tell you, and I've been speaking with a lot of our customers and a lot of our partners in Canada, it is a great time to be in the electrical industry. It is a great time to be in Canada, and we are well positioned at Nexans in order to support Canada's and Saskatchewan's most ambitious projects as it relates to everything electrified. So the way that we, you know, move power from where it is generated into the communities that consume it, the way that we move ourselves is becoming electrified, electric vehicles, even most recently, the huge investments that Kearney is talking about, electrifying our ports that used to be diesel generated ports. Now they're all being electrified. So electrification is here. And what I'm most excited about is that Canada is in a very, very good position when it comes to electrification. Just from the fact that we have many ways of making electricity. When you move your way from the east to the west of Canada, whether it be hydroelectricity, natural gas, coal, nuclear, we really have an opportunity in Canada, and we've been hearing about it, to be a superpower. And a lot of that language is coming from our ability to simply produce a lot of electricity. Now, where the challenge comes right now is going to be about how do we take that electricity and get it to the people and the manufacturers that need to consume it. And that's what we do at Nexans. Mm-hmm. We make the wire and cable, and we move it.
12: Nexans President, Managing Director of Nexans North America, Tim King, is our guest. I know your company recently announced a multi-million dollar investment in its Canadian plants and people. What specifically does that investment go to? Does it enhance production capacity for you?
20: Absolutely. And I'll talk through our biggest investment, and that is in Weyburn, Saskatchewan. So in Weyburn, Saskatchewan, and as we speak, the tools and the machinery is being brought into Weyburn.
12: Oh, did we lose you, Tim?
20: Oh, you lost me for a second.
12: I got you back, though. Go ahead. So you said the tools and the equipment being moved into Weyburn.
20: Yeah. So what we're doing in Weyburn, Saskatchewan, is we are building Canada's newest and largest medium voltage line. So for those that are technical out there, this is really big cable that can move a lot of electricity from where it is generated to where it is consumed. And that will be Canada's largest medium voltage line that we have right here in Weyburn, Saskatchewan. We're going to be able to do that in under 6 months, which is really unheard of, but really speaks to the need and the want of the market for us to be able to supply the market. So we're really excited about that. So that'll be going into such things as the data centers. It'll be being consumed by Sask Power and all across Western Canada and be made right here in Saskatchewan by Saskatchewan workers.
12: Good stuff, Tim. This has been a great chat. Congratulations on the success so far, and thanks for opening our eyes to the incredible manufacturing industry that Nexans does here in Saskatchewan.
20: Yeah, thank you, Evan. I appreciate the time today.
12: I can't even tell you how many times I've driven by that building in Weyburn, and I've never really inquired. I mean, I've seen the spools. If you drive by that manufacturing facility, you see the spools of cable and wire, but really didn't know a lot about what Nexans did. But on 980 CJME, 650 CKOM.
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0: 9 o'clock. I'm Roman Hader. A serious crash that closed off a popular highway. A scholarship named after a Saskatchewan pilot. And tensions grow between the United States and Ukraine. In Regina, cloudy and it's plus two. In Saskatoon, light rain and it's plus one. Another serious crash this weekend. Mounties tell us they responded to a crash last night on Highway 4, around 4 kilometers south of Valmarie. A part of that highway was closed for the investigation, but has since reopened. At this time, Mounties haven't told us if anyone was hurt. What started as a dream of becoming a pilot is now helping others chase that same dream. Tommy Farquhar was one of six people aboard the plane that went down over the Atlantic Ocean last weekend. The Regina man who died in that crash is now being remembered through a scholarship for future pilots. His family established the Tommy Farquhar Aviation Scholarship Fund to help aspiring pilots follow in his footsteps. Ukraine's leader is delivering some harsh criticism on President Trump this weekend after the U.S. president announced a plan to lift sanctions and import Russian diesel to the U.S.
1: Trump claiming the agreement will see Russia release 800,000 tons of oil in the next 2 months, and now demanding Ukraine stop strikes on Russian energy infrastructure.
2: We said you can do whatever you want to Russia, don't hit the refineries, because that's a world problem that's caused.
1: Ukrainian President Volodymyr Zelensky sharply criticizing the decision, calling it a gift to Vladimir Putin that could embolden his war efforts.
0: That's ABC's Marcus Moore. The tents are gone from a Saskatoon homeless encampment, but where the people who lived there ended up remains unclear. Around 120 people left when crews cleared the site along 20th Street and Avenue K South on Thursday. Two of them found a place to stay at the Salvation Army's Center of Hope on an emergency basis due to it already being at capacity. Kicker Brett Lawther will be back on the field for the Riders this week. After returning to the team earlier this month, the veteran is expected to be on the team's depth chart this week. While he was focused on getting used to a new holder and long snapper, there was one other piece of business he had to attend to. The Green Zone Rider reporter Britton Gray has more.
3: During his previous seven seasons with the Riders, Brett Lawther wore the number 12 jersey. But when he returned after a trade, that number was being used by rookie Malcolm Bell. So some negotiations took place, and he got his old number back.
4: I'll probably keep the transaction just between us, I guess, but very thankful for him. We got it worked out. I think four looks good on him, too.
3: Saskatchewan takes on Montreal on Monday. At Mosaic Stadium, I'm Britton Gray.
0: A Regina boy's dream of becoming a comic book superhero is helping carry on Stan Lee's legacy. Tony Dubois, who has cerebral palsy, is competing in the first ever Stan Lee Super Kid competition. The contest celebrates children between 5 and 17, with the winner receiving $25,000 and a starring role in a Stan Lee Universe comic. Our Jacob Amauer has more.
5: Stan Lee created some of the world's most recognizable superheroes. Now, his foundation hopes to inspire the next generation. Chaz Rainey is the managing director of the Stan Lee Foundation.
6: These are all things that Stan cared about deeply and believed. 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
5: And for Tony, the chance to become a superhero is something he never imagined.
7: Oh, I wish.
5: Tony is leading his voting group with people across Regina and the province helping him chase that dream. In Regina, I'm Jacob Bamhauer.
0: 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It's 9:04. Sports from the Green Zone. Two massive games today in the Prairie Football Conference semifinals. The Saskatoon Hilltops will battle it out with the Edmonton Wildcats. At the same time, the Regina Thunder will take on the Calgary Colts. Those games both start at 1. The NFL has 13 games on tap today, including one in New Orleans, where the 4-0 Minnesota Vikings visit the 1-3 Saints. The 3-1 Seattle Seahawks host the 4-0 San Francisco 49ers, while the 3-1 Chicago Bears visit the 2-2 Green Bay Packers. Three games on the schedule today in the NHL, including one in New York, where the visiting Vancouver Canucks will aim to snap a three-game losing skid as they face the Rangers. The rebuilding Canucks are 2-4 to start the season, while the Rangers are 4-2. Elsewhere, the Washington Capitals host the Seattle Kraken, and the Carolina Hurricanes visit the winless Philadelphia Flyers. It's 9:05. In Regina and southern Saskatchewan today, cloudy with a 30% chance of showers and a high of +4. Tonight, periods of rain changing to snow late this evening and a low of -1. In Saskatoon and central Saskatchewan today, cloudy with a 30% chance of rain and a high of +4. Tonight, cloudy with a 30% chance of rain changing to flurries this evening and a low of -1. Across Saskatchewan today in the Battle Fords, 1, Prince Albert 1, Swift Current 0, Weyburn 3, Estevan 5, Yorkton 2, and in Moose Jaw 2. In Regina, cloudy with a northeast wind at 32 and it's +2. In Saskatoon, light rain with a northeast wind at 34 and it's +1. It's 9:06. I'm Roman Hader.
8: 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Paladin Canada, producing uranium, powering progress.
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0: Good morning. Welcome to Garden Talk on 650 CKOM and 980 CJME. I'm Jay Thomas, and we got the whole gang back together again. Morning, Jill.
1: Good morning.
0: Morning, Rick.
2: Morning.
0: And, okay, so to fill everybody in, we had David guest hosting for me last weekend, and before that was Brittany, right? Mm-hmm. Thanks, guys, for doing that for me. Really appreciate that. But turns out Rick and I went on the same holiday, basically.
1: Yeah, you did. But we had fun here.
0: Rick went a little slower than I did. Yeah. I flew there to Victoria,
2: yep.
0: and Rick drove, well, kind of in a trailer part of the way there, right?
2: Part of the way to Kelowna.
0: Then you got in your Volkswagen van.
2: Yep, 84 Volkswagen van.
0: With a pop-top camper on it. Yep. And
2: had lots of fun.
0: Went through the mountains, and then you got to Vancouver, obviously,
2: yep.
0: Right?
2: Vancouver Island.
0: And then went to Vancouver Island, which
1: they,
0: is where I
1: they
0: was.
1: Went to the furthest part of BC up by Alaska, took the ferry across to the island.
2: Took an 18-hour ferry ride down to Vancouver Island.
0: Oh, so that direction. Okay, yes. So you went up and came back down. Yep. And I went, obviously, yep. Right to flew to Victoria. Yep. But yep. We were on the same roads.
2: Some of the same roads. Yeah, ended up down because it was really wet up around Port Moody and also about Prince Rupert and that area. It was like raining cats and dogs.
0: Oh.
2: And so we ended up going down farther to Campbell River and then all the way down to Sooke area and followed all the way up to Port Renfrew and just camped around and had lots of fun.
0: Very cool.
1: Well, Jay, you can't host Garden Talk and not go to Bouchard Gardens.
0: Well, that's the thing.
1: Is what about it?
0: That was amazing. So if you, for a listener, there's a couple things I wanted to mention. That's so neat about there. The first thing I'll say is we'll get to the gardens in a second, but we have some fall color here.
1: Yeah.
0: But boy, is there color.
2: Oh, the red maples and that.
0: Yes. Yeah. And we have some red maples here in Saskatchewan. Yeah. Obviously we have, they're little ones and you get them red. I mean, they are, two stories tall in Victoria, in that area. And there's also there's the maples, but then the maple leaves themselves. Like ours are all so little here, right? Mm-hmm. The ones there, they're huge. They're like you could put two hands together and each leaf is that big. So we're walking around, my wife and I, we're taking pictures of fallen leaves on the ground like real goofy tourists, My wife's like, I wonder if we can take some of these home with us, So there's that. There is what's called a Gary oak tree. It's an oak we don't get here either, yeah. Right? And they are humongous. Some of them are so old, obviously. And I've never seen trees as big as those trees. And they're so neat because they go obviously up, but they also go out so far. Yep. So their canopy, their branches are so big. They're like the trunks of our trees here. Mm-hmm. And then obviously the trunk is much bigger. But they spread out. So you have these big canopies you can walk under. You can still have 6 or 8 or 10 feet of clearance under them, but you have this huge spreading canopy of these beautiful oak trees. And then one of the neatest ones was called an arbutus tree. And this is actually my cousin that I visited while I was there. I learned from her. She's a marine biologist, which mm-hmm. is related to, but not exactly. Yep. She's not at all into the trees, but from the information from her, the arbutus tree is a prehistoric surviving tree. So the story goes, or the idea is that we all know that thousands of years ago there was an ice age across Canada, right? Everything was covered in ice. Yep. It's what pushed the mountains the way they are, or it carved the valleys and left us, all kinds of stuff in Saskatchewan, but in that area on Vancouver Island, that was an area that wasn't necessarily hit. It got skipped by the ice age. There wasn't much ice. So these trees actually survived from the prehistoric era. Mm. And what's neat about them is if you ever go there, they grow all curly and weird and in strange directions. They're not like our modern trees, I say in quotations.
1: They're intertwined.
0: They're intertwined and they grow all, kind of crazy ways. If you've ever seen the trees, the crooked trees near Hafford, they're like those.
1: Okay.
0: But they shed their bark.
2: Yeah.
0: So they, of course, shed some leaves too, but they're so strange because right now there's a whole bunch of them and the bark peels off them. They look totally smooth and naked. They kind of start yellowy and they turn pinkish.
2: Yeah.
0: And then over the next season, through the winter and next summer, their bark hardens and then it falls off again. So they shed their bark kind of like a snake sheds its skin.
1: Yeah, so yeah. Cool.
0: It's so strange. Yeah. You know, we don't have anything like that really around here. I mean, there's sort of, you know, birch trees, I guess, that kind of peel a little bit here. But I mean, like, they peel right naked. They are strange. So anyways, the trees are something else there. The color, all that, it's very interesting. I've never seen a monkey puzzle tree. I saw one of those.
1: They're very neat.
0: They're very interesting. You can Google what that looks like. But Bouchard Gardens, if you listen to this show, you have got to get to Bouchard Gardens on some trip someday in your life.
1: It's a bucket list.
0: It is a bucket list. Yeah. And, you know, Rick drove by, but I went in. you would think that this time of year, oh, there's not much to see. You know,
2: well,
0: it's
2: and
0: fall.
2: That's what my wife and I thought. This is because we've been to Bouchard Gardens quite a few times.
0: Right.
2: And we thought, okay, well, this year, yeah, there might be some mums, but everything else will be pretty much, you know,
1: finished blooming
2: in that.
0: Nope. It was incredible. It was incredible. There was lots of mums, and they had cut the roses as well. But to describe it, basically, Bouchard Gardens was a private residence, and it was owned by a very wealthy family who had a concrete plant in the area. And they had a, you know, big formal residence there, a big, you know, estate, basically. Mm-hmm. And when one of the quarries was done being used, it left this big sort of pit. And the wife decided, well, let's turn it into a garden. So they hired all kinds of international renowned gardeners and brought them in. And they changed this to call it the Sunken Garden. And then it also has water features and all sorts of things. It's the picturesque thing when you see Bouchard Gardens. It's the one you see as the postcard.
1: Yes.
0: But then there are formal English gardens and a rose garden and an Italian garden, and there's a big formal star-shaped pond for ducks, and then there's a Japanese garden. But it's a humongous area. It's like going to Disneyland.
1: Yeah,
2: like it's pretty big.
0: We spent hours there walking around. It's an unreal.
1: Every corner you turn is just jaw drops.
0: Yes.
1: Awe.
0: Yeah. The dahlias were in full bloom, and some of them stand like 10 feet tall. They're
1: like
0: unreal.
1: The flowers the size of a dinner plate.
0: Yep.
1: Yep.
0: Yeah. And the hydrangeas.
2: One thing
0: everything.
2: Nice about the time of year you go is not quite as busy as is in the summertime.
0: Exactly. Yeah. Yeah. The crowds aren't, but I mean, this is an international tourist attraction. Yeah. You can tell by being there. And there was the fall colors mixed in with everything. So probably actually it's one of the most picturesque times to go.
1: I would say so.
0: Yeah. So very, very neat. You can spend hours and hours and hours there. We were kind of expecting, well, maybe it'll be something to just see for an hour or something. Nope. It's endless.
1: We're here for the day.
0: You are there for the day. Yeah. Especially if you're into gardening. So
1: yeah.
0: Just had to share that. If you ever get a chance to go out to the West Coast this time of year, take the advantage because it's something else.
1: So yeah. I love all the pictures that you brought into and showing me them. Can I get this now?
0: What's this? Yeah. What's this crazy thing? Yeah.
1: So now we get to look through and dream together. And I can be like, you know, you can get a lot of these things here.
0: Yeah. And we learned that there is a staff of 600 people that run that place. Like, I mean, that I'm sure includes everybody, but there's hundreds and hundreds of gardeners on staff.
2: Just think they changed that garden over for different seasons.
0: They have a spring
2: season, they got a summer season, and then they have a fall season, and then little tiny seasons in between.
0: They do Christmas there, too.
1: Yeah, they do a Christmas light show there.
0: Yes, kind of like our Enchanted Forest in Saskatoon.
2: So they're constantly changing beds over.
0: Yep.
2: And so all of a sudden there's,
0: what we can't figure out when we were there discussing it is when do they work? Because they're open 7 days a week from 9 to 5.
2: Yeah.
0: So they must, their staff must work 5 o'clock into the evening overnight. Like, I don't know, you know, because it's immaculate.
2: Yeah.
0: There isn't a leaf out of place or a hair out of place or a blade of grass out of place, but it's full of people all the time.
1: Yeah.
0: So they must work all night. That's pretty neat. Okay, 1-877-332-8255. That's enough about me, I guess, and my
1: I love tour, that you got to enjoy that.
0: Yeah, it was very neat. It was very neat. But I thought it kind of fit with what we're talking about
1: absolutely.
0: Today.
1: Absolutely.
0: So a few things we want to talk about today. You're getting a lot of calls, Jill, at the Garden Center about pruning, right?
1: Yeah, calls are people stopping in. When should I cut back this? Or this isn't looking that great. What should I do with it? Can I prune my roses? Can I prune my trees? Can I prune my fruit bushes?
2: When we came home, I mean, we hadn't been at home for over 3 weeks, right? So, it was, we're in the process of cleaning up.
0: Yes.
2: Pruning, doing all that kind of stuff.
0: Right, yeah.
1: And with your perennials, there's a little bit of like, should I prune now or should I wait till spring? And you can do either. One of the things that people are being more conscientious of is that not pruning everything back all the way. Like my sedums, for instance, I was using them for cut flowers. And when I was pruning them, there's so many ladybugs that are hibernating in them. So it might be that I don't cut down all of my perennials, but maybe I keep a few of them and then save some so that the bugs can kind of hibernate.
0: So we're going to dive into this kind of stuff. And we're going to check the text line here and talk to anybody who gives us a shout. Looks like we've got a call coming in with Paul, one of our regulars, when we get back. So stick around. I'm Jay with Jill and Rick. This is Garden Talk on 650 CKOM and 980 CJME.
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0: Welcome back to Garden Talk, and thanks for spending Sunday morning here with us. I'm Jay with Jill and Rick. The whole gang's back together. And this is now our first one-hour show, right, guys? Yes. I believe that's it, right? Yep.
1: I'm looking over
0: to Jeremy here, our producer. 1 hour. Yeah, he gave me the thumbs up. So 1 hour. Okay.
1: We'll have to call it the lightning round, the whole show.
0: So, yeah, pretty much, right? Okay, so anyways, let's get going with texts and calls. One of our regulars is in, and Paul is here. Hey, Paul, how you doing?
15: Good morning. Happy Thanksgiving weekend, you guys.
0: Yeah.
1: Happy Thanksgiving.
15: I'm just wondering, you guys have a family member who does like a specialty addition to the turkey. I make apple pies.
0: Ooh.
15: And I use Granny Smith apples.
2: Yep.
15: And unfortunately, like 10-inch pies, $14 for 7 apples this year.
0: Ooh.
15: Granny Smith apples.
0: If you're going to buy them.
2: Paul, I just came back from Kelowna, and a friend of my son's has an orchard, and they had something happen to them that the pickers couldn't pick, so that they donated them all to the food bank. And so I went there, and Kim and I picked, you know, those big Costco boxes you can get with all the vegetables in them, the big deep ones. We picked 12 of those, and we brought them home.
1: You brought all 12 home?
2: We brought all
1: so
2: 12
1: when home. When mom called me yesterday and was like, "Hey Jill, you need any apples?" Like, she's serious.
2: She peeled. She bought one of those peelers and corers, and she peeled and sliced 18 boxes. No, we gave a couple to neighbors, and so about 13 boxes of apples. So we're all ready to make pies.
1: I didn't know. She didn't tell me it was that many apples.
2: Oh, yeah, it was a lot.
0: So I think, Paul, you got to find a different source for your apples, is what he's saying.
1: Yeah.
15: I only do it once a year. Yep. So, you know, I don't mind. And everybody loves, especially Granny Smith apples, just does something special for them.
0: Yeah, no doubt. No
1: so
0: doubt.
1: Sweet.
0: Awesome. Awesome.
1: How's everything else going in your yard?
15: Well, Rick, I was talking to you about all this water in my barrel still, and we were talking about when to dump them in the trees. Is it time yet?
2: Time. I'm doing mine right now because our irrigation and our development shuts off tomorrow. So that's why I'm got my sprinklers all doing my grass areas, my shrub beds, and everything. I'm watering everything now. So anytime between now and before it freezes up. So you're good anytime now.
15: Okay, perfect. Yeah, I don't want to take up any more of your time because we're in lightning round
0: right
15: here.
0: Pretty much. All right, thanks for the call,
1: Paul. Thanks, Paul. Happy Thanksgiving.
15: Have a great weekend.
0: Yep. You too. Bye-bye. 1-877-332-8255. Okay, let's go to the text line. We'll get one in right now that we've got. Came in a little earlier. Phyllis in Saskatoon says, "Good morning. Should I cut back my roses now here in the fall or wait until the spring?"
2: Spring.
0: Yep. Okay.
2: The reason why is that they collect as much snow as possible to protect them.
0: But you trim off the rose.
2: No,
0: leave, you don't trim anything?
2: Leave the rose hips on because that gets them ready for, that gets, like, I don't want to do any trimming because I don't want them to force them to do any more, in case we get a warm spell, to do any more growing at all. I want them, the rose hips to be on. I want everything else. Like, I never deadhead my roses after September long weekend.
0: Okay, so explain to me how a rose works because I don't actually know. You get a bloom.
2: A bloom.
0: And then what happens naturally?
2: Naturally, they'll get a rose hip on.
0: So the,
2: it, right?
0: The bloom
2: they'll
0: will want to
2: produce
0: fall
2: seed.
0: Off.
2: They want to produce
0: so
2: seed.
0: Where that bloom was,
2: there'll be a seed pod.
0: A seed pod.
2: Because the bees come and pollinate, right?
0: Yep. Okay.
2: And then pollinate it so that it produces a seed pod and produce seed because it wants to reproduce itself.
0: So when you want more blooms in the summer,
2: you deadhead.
0: You cut that.
2: Yep.
0: When the flower's done, you cut it, and then they'll produce another flower in that spot, right?
2: They want to reproduce.
1: And you have to remember, roses will always produce on their new growth. So when you trim them, they'll produce more new growth, and then that's why you're going to get the blooms.
2: Yep.
0: So
2: and fertilizing, too.
0: So right now, we don't want to cut them because we don't want another...
2: I want the rose hips to send all the sugars down to the roots they're sending all the sugars down the roots saying, "I'm done. I'm ready to get ready for wintertime. I'm protecting myself, and I want to leave those branches up there to catch as much snow as possible to protect them from minus 40.
1: Now, if you had disease in your roses, should you be cutting them or doing anything?
2: If you had disease in roses, hopefully you were cutting that as the summer was going along, right? So, but otherwise, if you want to trim it, but even then, the disease is going to be stifled by the cold winter.
1: True.
2: So you can just trim them.
1: Usually it's a fungus or something like that.
2: And that'll be stifled by that. So just clean up all the leaves, might be on the ground if you want, and then so they don't blow around. And and then see, because they're all together, hopefully, unless there's a lot of wind. But otherwise, Yeah, no, just leave them.
0: Okay.
2: Same thing as hydrangeas, just cut the old flower heads off. Like, I'm going to process. Mine are still pretty nice, my hydrangeas.
0: Yeah. Ours, so, the leaves are turning yellow.
1: Mine are so nice and pink.
0: Yeah.
2: I'm going to wait for a couple more good frosts. We'll turn all the flowers brown, and then I'll cut the flower heads only. And then next spring, I'll go and cut them back 1/3 to 1/2.
0: Right.
2: So they get lots of blooms next year.
1: And if you don't want the flower heads to turn brown and you want to save them and dry them inside, you want to cut them now. Put them in a little bit of water, maybe 2 inches, and that will preserve the color and let them dry in the vase once the water sort of disappears.
2: On our front steps, we have two hanging on their pillars, hanging big pots, you know.
0: Okay.
2: And so Kim, my wife, just turned those all into sort of like a fall, like hydrangea cuttings.
0: Yeah.
2: So she took trimmings and stuck them into the pots, and it looks really good right now.
0: Awesome.
1: Yeah. That's really nice.
0: Very nice. 1-877-332-8255. One more text here. This is from Lindsay in Martinsville. We have a 25-year-old evergreen in our front yard that started turning brown in the middle. From the middle, halfway out, the needles are brown and falling off.
2: Yep.
0: It typically gets most of the rainwater from the house. So it sounds like they have their downspout directed towards the tree.
2: Yep.
0: That's good. What's going on, Rick?
2: If it's in the
0: middle?
2: Bottom, middle, up and out.
0: Yep.
2: Then the spider mite.
0: Ah, okay.
2: That's an insect.
0: Now, we can't do anything about that right now, can we?
2: No, they're dormant now.
0: Okay.
2: They're basically gone into the bark and that kind of stuff and are hiding and dormant now. So, but next June, now you can start treating them.
0: Okay. Spraying with what?
2: Blasting with water, one thing. Using things like malathion, those kind of things, you can start taking care of them. But right now, there's nothing.

0: let you know for sure what it is.
1: Okay. 1-877-332-8255. We got like 30 seconds right now before our next break. What's going on in the Garden Center?
0: Well, the pumpkin maze is happening in the Garden Center.
2: It's so loaded up this weekend. Oh,
0: it's a busy weekend. Lots of children coming in. Bulbs are in, so people are planting their garlic. They're picking up their alliums. They're picking up their tulips. So remember, if you want tulips in the spring, you have to plant them in the fall.
2: Perfect time to plant them.
0: And right. It is the perfect time to plant them. And if you're wanting garlic, now is the time to plant them too.
1: Okay. So we're going to start into our conversation about pruning and stuff like that when we get back. But right now, news update for everybody. I'm Jay with Jill and Rick. This is Garden Talk on 980 CJME and 650 CKOM.
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5: It's 9:30. I'm Roman Hadar. Another serious crash this weekend. Mounties tell us they responded to a crash last night on Highway 4 around 4 kilometers south of Valmarie. At this time, Mounties haven't told us if anyone was hurt. What started as a dream of becoming a pilot is now helping others chase that same dream. Tommy Farquhar was one of six people aboard the plane that went down over the Atlantic Ocean last weekend. His family established the Tommy Farquhar Aviation Scholarship Fund to help aspiring pilots follow in his footsteps. Ukraine's leader is delivering some harsh criticism on President Trump this weekend after the U.S. president announced a plan to lift sanctions and import Russian diesel to the U.S. A Regina boy's dream of becoming a comic book superhero is helping to carry on Stan Lee's legacy. Tony Dubois is competing in the first ever Stan Lee's Super Kid competition. The winner receives $25,000 in a starring role in a Stan Lee Universe comic. In Regina and southern Saskatchewan today, cloudy with a 30% chance of showers and a high of plus 4. Tonight, periods of rain changing to snow late this evening and a low of minus 1. In Saskatoon and central Saskatchewan today, cloudy with a 30% chance of rain and a high of plus 4. Tonight, cloudy with a 30% chance of rain changing to flurries this evening and a low of minus 1. In Regina, cloudy with a northeast wind at 32 and it's plus 2. In Saskatoon, light rain with a northeast wind at 34 and it's plus 1. It's 931. I'm Roman Hadar.
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10: Well, happy Thanksgiving, long weekend, and thanks for being here with us. I'm Jay with Jill and Rick, and welcome back to Garden Talk. It's kind of a gray weekend, I would think, for most of Saskatchewan, at least here. Sort of misting as you're outside and a little breezy, but the colors are nice. That part's good.
11: The colors are beautiful.
10: So it makes you want to, like, it's that kind of weather that makes you want to eat even more pumpkin pie and turkey today or tomorrow.
12: I was in Costco there, and they had an island.
10: Yep.
12: That the pies were stacked up like
10: 15 tall. And
12: they're... There's so many.
10: Like hundreds of pies.
11: If you're going to take one, the pile's going to fall over.
12: But people were just taking them left, right, and center.
10: Well, the thing, yeah, I know.
12: Yeah.
10: You can't beat that pie.
12: Yeah.
10: A, it's really good. Like, it's a really good pie. Yeah. And yeah. B, it's the size of a car tire. It's humongous.
11: It's $7.
10: And it's so cheap. That's the thing. You know, like, why wouldn't you? You couldn't make a pie for that much money.
12: I love pumpkin pie.
10: I do too. Yeah, it's one of my favorites, and it's so good this time of year. I even noticed something interesting too, that in the grocery stores, eggnog came out for Thanksgiving.
11: My kids, we were going to buy milk, and they're like, "Mom, eggnog's here."
10: I don't know. That's a love it or hate it thing. I love eggnog. Some people are like, "Wah," but I like eggnog. So
11: last night we had Thanksgiving dinner. And after Thanksgiving dinner, I came into the house and I had a bunch of pumpkins, and I usually like to bring like a little activity. So I had pumpkins and I went out into the yard and I foraged a little bit.
10: Okay.
11: And I found all the hydrangeas that were blooming and any of the annuals that were blooming, some gonfreya, some of the asters. I picked up a few roses and some carnations too, just so that we had some bigger flowers. And we put a block of oasis on the stem coming up, just a small little block of floral foam,
10: mm-hmm.
11: and just had that soaked in water. And then we all sat around the table and made little arrangements with
10: cool.
11: the fall colors. And everybody was like, "Oh, I can't do this. Yours is going to look so much prettier." Every single one of them was beautiful.
10: Really? That's
11: beautiful.
10: Awesome.
11: And all the fall colors, you just put them together and you got pinks and you got reds and you got oranges and yellows.
10: Yellow, yep.
11: Oh, it was so fun. It was fun just to everybody getting their hands
10: right dirty.
12: I watched a video last night or the night before, and what this person did is they took a pumpkin, mm-hmm. and they carved out the pumpkin, and then they put a whole turkey in the inside. a chicken inside.
10: Okay.
12: And then they put all the trimmings and vegetables and everything in it, and they oiled the outside. And then they end cooking it in the oven.
11: In the oven.
12: Like that. And it came out like a big chicken noodle soup type of.
11: Like a stew.
12: Like a stew.
10: Oh, really?
12: And it was all done inside the pumpkin.
10: Yeah. And the pumpkin didn't like go to mush?
11: No, the pumpkin, you wrap it in tin foil.
10: Oh, okay.
12: Yeah, so it did go down. It did go down, you know, like shrunken down and all kind of black.
11: It was
12: a little
11: soft.
12: Bit soft and that. But it was, I thought it was, I sent it to my wife and she says, I'm not cooking a chicken in my pumpkin.
10: I'm not cooking. That's good. I can hear Kim's voice saying that actually.
11: That might make a mess of my oven.
10: That's right. I mean, buy your own oven, Rick. Do it in the garage. Yeah.
12: Doing the Traeger.
10: Yeah, doing the Traeger. Okay, let's go to the phone lines. 1-877-332-8255. We're going to Wolseley right now to talk to Joyce. Hi, Joyce. How are you?
13: I'm fine.
10: Excellent. What's your question for us?
13: Okay, I on some of my tomatoes, underneath the skin, it almost looks like cottage cheese mixed with the flesh.
10: So they're kind of lumpy and bumpy.
13: And not in the center of the tomato. It's just under the skin.
12: Yeah, it's a fungal. So
13: it's fungal.
12: It's a fungal, yeah. So, those tomatoes, if it's covered the whole, if it's just in one spot, you can save them. But if it's the whole thing, then there's nothing you can do with them, right? But yeah, it's a fungal. It's so then, yeah, it had to do with the environment they're in, whether it was, you know, like I noticed with mine, I was picking my last tomatoes off the vines yesterday. And the canopies were so full, I should have actually thinned them out so that there was more air moving through the canopies, that there was all kinds of the tomatoes in the lower end. They were all deformed, and there were a lot of ones that were, you know, like just like what you're saying. They're all deformed and fungals in them and everything else. So the
11: other thing that it can be is this: if you've had stink bugs in your yard, the stink bugs will actually crawl underneath the skin, and they will cause that damage as well too. So that would, it's usually fungal, but sometimes if you've had stink bugs, that will be a problem too.
13: Okay, so what do I do with next year?
12: Next year, basically, bottom line is that do some trimming of your vines, and then like Jill's all talking about all the time is that you're trimming all your suckers off and getting more air into them, using your garden tomato cages, right? So that you get them standing up, so there's more air moving in them as well, and then also if you do have insects, just being on top of that, and then making sure that if the stink bugs move in, they move on to the leaves first and then onto the fruit. And then if you scout and you see them, one way you can scout, the best way to scout is put some sticky traps out. And if you catch one of them on, that's way you can go and check. You'll see them on the sticky trap, and then you'll know, okay, I got stink bugs in my tomatoes, and now I need to treat them, you know, with an Endol or something like that to be able to treat them that way. But the sticky traps is a good way of finding out what kind of insects you have around, because you don't have to look for them. They're just stuck on the trap, right?
11: Yeah, but the biggest thing is consistency in your watering.
12: Yeah.
11: Watching during heat stress that we're keeping consistent watering there. And then also too much nitrogen is not great too. So making sure that you got enough potassium
12: and spacing
11: of your tomatoes.
12: Yep.
11: So those are the biggest things. And then, yeah, just watching out for those bugs. And if you see them, pick them.
13: Okay.
10: All right. Good luck with that next year, Joyce.
13: Thank you.
10: All right, take care. 1-877-332-8255. Let's go to the text line. Jeanette is in Regina and asks, do I cut back my daylilies even if they're still completely green? Thanks and happy Thanksgiving.
11: I would wait a little bit longer, wait for the frost to hit them and them to start turning brown or a little bit more yellow.
10: Yeah.
11: If your perennials have not turned yellow, at least a little bit yellow, then they haven't shut down yet. And you want as much of that energy to go back into the roots. So I would wait.
12: And there again, if you want to trim them back in the spring, that's easy to do as well. The deal is, because there's so many leaves, it's a great place for like ladybugs you were talking about earlier to hide and that kind of stuff. So good beneficial insect thing too.
10: Right. Yeah.
11: Yeah, I'll tend to like maybe cut down more my hostas and things like that. If I've had slugs or anything like that in the garden where there's bad bugs in there, I'll cut down those perennials first before I'll cut down some of those ones that maybe are later, and I want to keep those for some of the beneficial bugs to stay in.
10: I've got some hostas in the front that are turning yellow.
11: Yep.
10: But the big ones in the back, the elephant ones, they're still pretty green. So I'm kind of waiting on
11: just
10: those.
11: Leave
10: right
11: those
10: now.
11: Ones yeah. for now.
10: Yep. Let's do one more text here, and then we're going to get to our what we want to talk about, too. Cherry trees. This is from Julie in Battleford, one of our regulars. Stop watering them in early September.
12: Yep.
10: Thanks to all the rain in September, the cherry trees are still vibrant green.
12: Yep.
10: Will doing the fall shutdown watering now cause them to stay green even longer?
12: What I did, I went around my yard with my piece of rebar. My 3/8 rebar, and I poked the soil. And there were some parts of my yard that I couldn't stick the rebar in, so I knew it was dry. Other areas, it was just stuck down with one hand. So those areas there, I don't need to water.
10: Okay, so basically for Julie, it's like just
12: check the soil.
10: Check the soil.
12: If they're moist, and if you can stick that rebar in because the ribs on it will bring a sample up, then if they're moist, you don't need to do your fall watering.
10: Don't do that.
11: So remember, only water it in if they need to be watered in.
10: Yeah, right.
11: Yeah. Yeah.
10: We only have, let's just do a couple minutes and we'll start next segment with it as well. But fall pruning, right? We're underway with all that.
12: Yeah.
10: What do we prune when we don't prune, Rick?
12: Okay, well, you still have time to prune your maples, okay, and birches. If you're going to do it, got to do it as soon as possible.
10: Okay.
12: Because then so they won't bleed in the spring. They have time to heal up yet. Okay. Other than that, don't trim any of your lilacs. Any early blooming shrubs, do not trim them right now, please, unless you really want to take them down. And then you can trim them. Like if I got a 12-foot lilac and I want to bring it down to 6 feet, now then you want to do it as soon as the leaves turn color.
10: Yeah.
12: That's pretty soon. Mm-hmm. And other than that, just all your other spireas and all that kind of stuff, give them a trimming if you want. And think all your other trees, you can do most of them turn color now. Even my lindens have turned color, most of them. And so now you can start doing your trimming on them and anything you want. Those ones that have been bugging you, hitting your sunglasses off your head while you're mowing everything.
10: Yeah, right.
12: You know, those kind of things. Your apple trees, same thing. If the leaves turn color, start pruning those as well.
11: Now, when Robin was on the air with us a couple weeks ago, he mentioned about giving your things a fall shot of fertilizer, and he said he was starting that week and the week after. Now, just want to let you know that you want to have stopped that at this point in time. So you want your plants to stop actively growing. So the fall fertilizing program on your trees will be done now.
10: Okay.
12: If you got your water still on, most people have the water turned off, okay?
10: Mm-hmm.
12: If you do have to do watering in your trees yet, don't turn your manifold back on, okay, if you've blown it out. Just turn an outside tap that's separate from all your lawn manifolds.
10: Right,
12: yeah. And then you go water if you need to, or run pails out if you have to.
11: Yeah.
12: But other than that, just do your pruning and do your watering as you need to do, as it needs to be done.
10: Exactly. Okay, let's take our last break, and we'll wrap up the show after this. I'm Jay with Jill and Rick. 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
10: Welcome back to Garden Talk. I'm Jay with Jill and Rick. All right, it's the lightning round. We'll see if we'll get all these texts answered. Just a few here. This is Pete, who is in Craven, I believe. And what is he talking about here? Sorry. I had to look. Why they call them Russian giants, I guess. This one was 12 feet tall. So Pete's got a picture of... what is that? We'll have to have Rick come around here and have a look at what this plant is, because he's gonna tell me what this is just by looking at it. Sorry, Rick. What do you think that is? Uh-oh, we got a call in the backup. Jill's coming around here too to look at this photo.
12: Russian? You say gas plant?
10: No, he doesn't say just a Russian giant. Nice. He calls it right there. So he's got a picture of his shovel, which is at least 6 feet tall, and this one is laid down at 12 feet tall.
12: Is it a sunflower or something?
10: Is it a sunflower, maybe? Oh, it might be a sunflower. Yeah, yep, yeah, it's a sunflower. There we go. That is huge.
12: I looked at the leaves and had to find the pods.
10: Yeah, there we go. Yeah, sunflower. Russian giant, 12-foot tall sunflower.
12: Yep.
10: I heard the corn is really tall this year.
12: There's some of the heard on the pods and that some of the mazes, the
11: corn mazes,
12: they've been the taller they've ever had them, as tall as they've ever had them.
11: Kids are getting lost everywhere.
10: We had a good text here from Cheryl in Saskatoon. It's a little bit funny, I'll have to say. She says, "Good morning. I recently moved a hydrangea, the cone-shaped one.
12: Yep. Mm-hmm.
10: It's a few years old. I asked my husband to water it after, and he watered the flowers and the leaves. And they were soaking wet. The next day, the plant looked dead and wilted. Will it come
12: back?
10: It'll be fine.
12: It'd be fine.
10: Do you still
12: give it a good watering?
10: Yeah, but not the leaves and the flowers. Let's go water
12: the ground.
10: Yeah.
11: Water the ground.
12: And actually, trim the flowers off.
10: Okay.
12: Leave the leaves, but trim the flowers off.
10: Yep.
11: Yeah, with those ones, they will bloom off their new growth every year, too.
12: Yeah,
11: so,
12: and those flowers are taking energy away, right? So cut the flowers off.
11: Okay. And then buy a box of aluminum sulfate next spring.
10: Yes.
11: And then when you are fertilizing, add the aluminum sulfate, and you're going to get even more blooms.
10: Yep. Okay. Larry texts us, my honeysuckle is 15 years old, 12 feet tall. That's big.
12: Yep.
10: Can I cut it to the ground?
12: Not to the ground.
10: No. How much to cut it back?
12: 3 feet off the ground.
10: 3 feet.
12: That's the maximum I take it off.
10: Okay.
12: Because it'll come back way better. It'll come back, if you cut it to the ground, but it will take quite a few years.
10: Okay.
12: So if you do it 3 feet off the ground, it'll come back way quicker.
10: Okay. 1-877-332-8255. Let's get a call in from Ian. How you doing, Ian?
0: Not too bad.
10: Excellent.
0: Good morning. Hey, would you cut your perennials back? Like, what do you cut them back to? Like 4 inches?
11: No, I cut them right back to the ground level.
12: Right to the ground.
11: Okay. Right to the ground level. If some plants you won't be able to get quite to the ground, you'll be a couple inches off the ground, like my Carl Forrester grasses. If I was cutting them, those won't be quite to the ground. I did my sedums. I have them maybe about two inches, but as close to the ground as you can get them. Because all the old wood's just going to die, and it's going to come back from under the ground again. So, and the more you can clean up, the less like sort of dead branches you're going to have there in the spring.
0: Okay, so that kind of leads into my second question. That I think you had said, Rick, like you make up those pillows, you know, for insulation.
12: Yes, yes.
0: I think you said white, not clear or black.
12: White is better. Reflects the sun. The black actually warms up, and then you get the temperature fluctuations. If you use white, it works way better. My father taught me that many, many years ago.
11: And then you don't see garbage bags around because they blend in with.
12: They blend it with the snow.
0: Okay, and then, so we got a little bit of moisture here where I am overnight. Like I was going to cut everything back today, but I don't know if it's okay really to be handling plants when they're wet, but it's this late in the year, I suppose. But like I still have a lot of flowers that have blooms on them.
12: It's going to be 20 degrees next weekend. You could do it then.
0: Oh, okay. And so there is still leaves to come then. What I was going to say was if there wasn't any leaves, can you fill the bags with mulch or is that not really good enough?
12: Yeah, any leaves has more, especially dry leaves, not wet leaves, has more air spaces, so more insulation value, right? And so that's why you want to make sure if you use a mulch, you want to make sure that it's a coarse mulch because it has lots of air pockets in them. So it adds more insulation value, okay?
0: Okay.
12: If you stuff it dense, it's not as good as if you leave it loose.
0: Okay. Thank you very much.
10: Okay. Yeah, thanks for calling in. Yep. Happy Thanksgiving. Take care. 1-877-332-8255. Okay, so that pretty much wraps up all the calls in the text today, which is great, but...
12: lots of yard work to do.
10: Yeah.
12: Yep.
10: That's what I was going to say.
11: You were saying like everybody starts getting a little anxious because you only have a certain amount of hours in the day to get everything done and you need to get it done and we don't know when the snow's coming. So it's like, okay, should I get it done now? Should I wait? When are we going to get it dumped on?
12: We have time yet. It's still early. Okay. So don't panic. You got all of October yet. It's not even the 15th yet of October.
10: I know.
12: So, you know, get lots of time.
11: But with your perennials, watch them. They'll talk to you. Yep. If they have turned yellow, it's time to clean them up and cut them back. If they're still green, you got a little bit of time.
10: I'm one of those guys that always wants things done like yesterday is the problem. And now it's that looming deadline. Like you said, we don't know when the snow is going to come.
12: Yep.
10: There's a certain amount of things you got to get done. You know, like you got to put the lawnmower away. I got to dig the shovels out.
11: I got to get the leaves off your lawn.
10: I got to get the leaves off the lawn. All those things, you know, and it's those transition seasons that there's laundry lists to do. When it's winter, I mean, I don't like winter, but it's winter. You can't do anything. You shovel the snow. That's it.
11: Yeah.
10: When summer is gone in, you know, full swing, you got your flowers in, you got the garden going. Now it's just maintenance, you know,
11: just
10: cut the grass, water the stuff, some fertilizer, easy peasy, right?
12: If you had voles before, now is the time to put out your vole traps. Okay. Put your boxes out there with some snap traps out there with some peanut butter and craisin because now they're moving in. Okay. From the grass areas into the area. So if you got voles, start setting up your snap traps for them.
10: Copper sulfate on the grass now if we want to prevent snow mold?
12: A little bit early.
11: Okay. Maybe wait till after next weekend.
12: Yep.
10: Okay, there we go. That pretty much wraps us up today, but we'll do it again next weekend. Happy Thanksgiving to everybody listening.
11: Happy Thanksgiving.
10: Yep. Lots of turkey, lots of pie. Let's go for it. Yep. I'm Jay with Jill and Rick. See you next weekend. 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
24: It's 10 o'clock. I'm Roman Hader. It could be a snowy start to Thanksgiving for those of us in southern Saskatchewan. Yet another serious crash in our province, and tensions escalate between the United States and Ukraine. In Regina, mostly cloudy, and it's plus 3. In Saskatoon, light rain, and it's plus 1. A heads up for those of us in southern Saskatchewan this weekend. Environment Canada has issued a snowfall advisory for a big chunk of the southwest corner of the province. It stretches from the Alberta border and moves east, almost making it as far as Weyburn. That advisory is calling for anywhere between 10 and 20 centimeters of snow. A serious crash near Valmarie this weekend closes a popular highway. Mounties tell us they responded to a crash roughly 4 kilometers south of that community last night. We're told that highway has since reopened, but at this time, police still haven't told us if anyone was hurt. As Ukraine's President Volodymyr Zelensky criticizes President Trump's deal to import Russian diesel into the United States, the commander-in-chief is now lashing out, calling for his removal.
25: Russia wrapping up strikes on civilian targets. On Saturday, Zelensky writing on X, today Russia expressed its thanks for the lifting of sanctions on diesel exports by dropping 5 glide bombs on residential buildings in Zaporizhia. Trump now escalating the standoff, calling for Ukraine to get new leadership, saying Zelensky has not done enough to end the war.
24: That's ABC's Marcus Moore. A Regina man who died in an air ambulance crash last weekend is now being remembered through a scholarship for future pilots. Tommy Farquhar was one of 6 people aboard the plane that went down over the United States East Coast last weekend. Now his family has created a scholarship at Prairie College to support future pilots who share his passion for flying and helping others. Clearing out a homeless encampment doesn't mean everyone living there suddenly has somewhere to go. Around 120 people left when crews tore down the site in Saskatoon on Thursday, and it's still unclear where many of them ended up. The Salvation Army says it found room for 2 people at its Center of Hope on an emergency basis, but by that night, the shelter had already reached capacity. The organization is calling for more resources and better coordination to help people find stable housing. Brett Lawther will be back kicking for the Riders once again as the team tries to break a 3-game losing streak. Saskatchewan traded for Lawther last week, and now with a week of practice under his belt, the veteran will try to help the Riders pull off an upset in Montreal. The Green Zone Rider reporter Britton Gray has more.
26: It was a whole new special teams room for Brett Lawther. This was his first week to work with long snapper Mike Benson and holder Oscar Chapman. Lawther says he didn't want to come in and step on anyone's toes.
5: doesn't matter really what the snap hold situation is. I'm just trying to make the kick every time. Everything can't be perfect. I'm trying my best to be perfect.
26: As a member of the Ottawa Redblacks, Lothar has hit on 94% of his field goals this season. At Mosaic Stadium, I'm Britton Gray.
24: A Regina boy could soon find himself in the pages of a superhero comic. Tony Dubois is competing in Stan Lee's Super Kid competition, where children advance through rounds of public voting. The winner gets $25,000, a trip to L.A. Comic-Con, and a place in a Stan Lee Universe comic. Our Jacob Bamauer has more.
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24: 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It's 10:04. Sports from the Green Zone. Three games on the schedule today in the NHL, including one in New York, where the visiting Vancouver Canucks will aim to snap a three-game losing skid as they face the Rangers. The rebuilding Canucks are 2-4 to start the season, while the Rangers are 4-2. Elsewhere, the Washington Capitals host the Seattle Kraken, and the Carolina Hurricanes visit the winless Philadelphia Flyers. The Moose Jaw Warriors were able to walk away with a 4-3 win last night against the Prince Albert Raiders. Meanwhile, the Saskatoon Blades decimated the Pats 5-2. It's 10:05. In Regina and southern Saskatchewan today, cloudy with a 30% chance of showers and a high of +4. Tonight, periods of rain changing to snow late this evening and a low of -1. In Saskatoon and central Saskatchewan today, cloudy with a 30% chance of rain and a high of +4. Tonight, cloudy with a 30% chance of rain changing to flurries this evening and a low of -1. Across Saskatchewan today in the Battle Fords, 1, Prince Albert 1, Swift Current 0, Weyburn 3, Estevan 5, Yorkton 2, and in Moose Jaw 2. In Regina, mostly cloudy with a northeast wind at 14 and it's +3. In Saskatoon, light rain with a northeast wind at 33 and it's +1. It's 10:06. I'm Roman Hader.
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16: Well, it's a topic that we've been chatting about ever since we listened to the speech given by Canadian Prime Minister Mark Carney when he met with the European Union. The notion that Canada's looking to strengthen its relationship with the European Union, a closer cooperation, potentially spanning trade, defense, energy, critical minerals. I don't know that the move comes as a big surprise. We have seen kind of global partners shift a little bit thanks to some trade uncertainty that's happening right now. And I would say shifting relationships. But a lot of people are quick to remind the conversation, whenever we have it, that you're not easily going to replace the U.S. The EU, I mean, whether they're a good partner or not, they don't have the geography that the U.S. has. And many people suggesting, take Trump out of it. The relationship we have with the U.S. is entrenched as it is for many good reasons as well. So what does this look like? What is the benefit to Canada? Whether it's this Canada-EU partnership or does it compromise anything with the United States? This is where Christian Loyprecht is a great voice and a great guest. We've had Professor Loyprecht on the program before, professor at of political science at Royal Military College in Queen's University, senior fellow at the McDonald Laurier Institute. He's a security expert. He's a lecturer, a speaker, an author. And today we get Christian Loyprecht from Berlin, of all places. Professor, thank you for giving us some time.
2: Good morning. It's always a pleasure, Evan.
16: Good to have you here. So what did you make when you heard about, you know, it was no secret that Prime Minister Carney was going over, meet with the European Union, strengthen those ties. What's your takeaway from that, your reaction?
2: Well, as Ursula von der Leyen referred to Canada as the most European of the non-European countries. So there's clearly an affinity in terms of values, in terms of culture, in terms of politics. We've been at this since 1971, since Trudeau father's third wave. So in some ways, this is not new, this sort of effort to try to build closer relationships with the European Union. But the essence of the relationship is, yes, there's a whole host of functional things that we can talk about that we can do together. But in Canadian politics, the Europe and the European Union are the countervailing balance to U.S. unilateralism. So part of the reason why we're getting extorted by the U.S. administration is because we've had amnesia with regards to how you manage Canadian political and economic sovereignty. And that includes us investing in instruments of statecraft, robust instruments of statecraft, because we do live beside the United States, so the United States is unpredictable and unilateral. And the relationship with Europe, and this is part of why we've long had this close relationship with Europe. And now the challenge is, of course, yes, we've both discovered ourselves again, sometimes what I call the North American triangle, so Canada, the U.S., and Europe. The challenge is now we have to turn that into action. And so Canadian prime ministers always have lots of words about what they like to do, but then turning that into action is difficult because on the one hand, it's difficult for our political imagination to go beyond the United Kingdom and France, both of which are obviously UK is not part of the EU and France is sort of on the, not particularly central currently because of politics. To EU decision making. And on the EU side, Canada ranks about number 60 in all the European capitals in terms of priorities. So it's the sort of country where people would like to do more, but there's never enough bandwidth. So it'll really require a lot of considerable effort by both bureaucrats, CEOs, and politicians to operationalize what the Prime Minister and the European Commission President are talking about, but we'll see more in a couple of weeks at the Canada-EU Summit in Montreal.
16: Christian Leuprecht is my guest, Professor of Political Science at Royal Military College. So we, you know, I think we see things like digital trade or collaborating on AI projects, something that maybe won't be impacted by the ocean separating us, as potentially easier things to do than trade deals where we're putting something on a ship, on a plane, or whatever to try and get it over there. Are there some industries where this partnership maybe is a little more easy to absorb and to actually put into operation than others, I'm guessing?
2: Well, I think of this as three priorities. One is defense and the defense collaboration and the defense sovereignty and capabilities. Both so we can become more independent from the United States, but also because a lot of the things that we need, the United States can't or won't actually sell us because they need it itself for its own interests. The second is industrial and procurement capacity. We have a great sort of complementarity because Canada has all these natural resources in terms of the critical minerals that EU industry needs. There are only two democratic countries in the world where they can get those resources, Canada and Australia. And obviously one of those countries is much closer to Europe than the other. And the third is sort of these supply chain security elements. That is to say, where are we going to make sure that in terms of energy security, mining critical minerals and the like, where's our industry going to get the basic ingredients that it needs? So these are sort of, I think, the three priorities to build out. And then there's elements such as digital sovereignty. But I think the story here is both European Union member countries and Canada, we've become much too dependent on the United States, not just for defense, but for finance, for high tech, for data, right? Look at the data dominance and high tech dominance of the United States. And so we've had a bit of sort of amnesia where this has been really easy to hitch our wagon to the U.S., and we've gotten sort of cheap defense coverage from the U.S., but now, of course, we're realizing that it is high time for us to set ourselves up in a more sovereign capacity, and that's both in Canada and the EU's interest, and it's in the United States' interest.
16: Christian Leuprecht is my guest. It's interesting because the defense angle, Christian, I feel like that's one where the United States administration is likely cheering that Canada is stepping up its efforts domestically within our country, but also partnerships with the EU, because it's been a criticism from Donald Trump that we've been too dependent on the US. So maybe a bit of a different view than they would take with trade that they would be taking with our strategy on defense.
2: Yeah, so certainly there's a lot of opportunity. Canada's the one country that's part of Security Action for Europe, where we can basically count as a European country when it comes to some of the European procurement and supply chain elements when it comes to defense. But there's also a lot that we still need to do on defense. There's no strategy to get beyond 2%. If you look at the latest budget document, for instance, so we're spending a lot of money, but if we're going to scale up the Canadian military, that's going to require some very hard decisions and a lot more money to be spent. And we do need those economies of scale. So the problem with separating from the United States is the United States not only has a lot of very high-tech equipment, they can produce it cheaper and faster because they produce so much more of it. And so getting together with the European Union is also about generating these economies of scale where we can make sure we get our best return on investment for the money that we're spending. And the other problem in working with the European Union is it's a bit the challenge that we have with the defense investment strategy. We got to make sure that it actually generates defense effects and the effects that we're looking for, rather than making sure that the money goes to into a bunch of politicians' writing so they can win the next election.
16: Christian Leuprecht is my guest with the MacDonald Laurier Institute, Royal Military College, Queen's University. I read an article earlier in our talk. You used the words U.S. Unilateralism. I read an article where you said Canada and the United States need one another to counterbalance that. Tell me what you mean by that.
2: So Canada and the European Union need one another to counterbalance the vagaries of U.S. unilateralism.
16: Okay, gotcha.
2: So the cornerstone of U.S. foreign policy, lots of people talk about the U.S. is turning back to being isolationist. The U.S. hasn't been isolationist since the late 19th century, and anybody who thinks that Trump is isolationist clearly hasn't looked at what Trump is doing around the world. The U.S. is not isolationist, but the U.S. has always been unilateral. And if you read the national defense strategy and the national security strategy in the United States, there are four priorities: security for the hemisphere, the Indo-Pacific, the Middle East, and Europe. So Europe is the lowest priority for the United States. But after hemispheric security for Canada, arguably, Europe is the second most important priority. And I always remind people, in World War One and World War Two, there was only one of the two countries in North America that stood by Europe's side right from day one of the war. And so this is sort of our relationship with Europe is absolutely critical to Canada's existence. And that's something I think a generation of politicians in this country had forgotten about until very recently.
16: Always good to have you on the program. Professor Christian Leuprecht, all the way from Berlin today, answering good questions about the relationship between Canada and the EU, and even took a question on toys. There's no limit to what Christian will talk about on our show. 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
16: Well, I'm very honored to have the next guest that I have joining me in the studio, and I love this story. From a little girl watching air shows in small town Saskatchewan to a career as an aerospace engineering officer with the Canadian Armed Forces, Major Nadine Dale has taken quite the journey through aviation. Over more than 2 decades, worked in aircraft maintenance, engineering, testing, including, by the way, deployments to Afghanistan and Iraq. She's back now in Saskatchewan, transferred to 15 Wing Moose Jaw to work with the Snowbirds, but also recognized this past weekend with the Northern Lights Aero Foundation Award, named after Canadian aviation pioneer Elsie McGill. The foundation promotes and supports women in the aviation and aerospace industry, and I'm happy to say Major Nadine Dale, a Saskatchewanian, joins us in studio. Major, thanks so much for being here.
27: Good morning, Evan. Thank you so much for inviting me to be here.
16: And congrats on the award. How did that feel?
27: Thank you. It was amazing. It was so exciting to go attend the gala this weekend, mm-hmm. receive the award, and just see so many amazing people in that room, trailblazers in the aviation industry. It was incredible.
16: You know, I know I've spoken to enough award winners to know that often that's not what you're looking for. You're just doing your job. But when you got word that you were winning this award, tell me what you felt.
27: You know, I was a little bit shocked because, like you say, it's not something that you go out and seek. I always just go to work and I enjoy what I'm doing. I enjoy engineering. I've always been curious about how things work. So I was a little bit surprised and awed when I was recognized for this award. Mm-hmm. And it gave me a chance to kind of look back at what I've done over my career. And yeah, a lot of it has been pretty fun and pretty exciting, and mm-hmm. being able to do engineering testing is really cool.
16: Major Nadine Dale is my guest. Thank you for your service, by the way, to Canadians. Let's talk about your initial interest in, was it aviation? Is that where you were first as a young girl, I understand, going to air shows?
27: Yeah, going to air shows. I mean, first I was probably watching my dad in the shop fixing things, listening to CJME on the radio. And
16: yeah, Creelman, Saskatchewan.
27: Creelman,
16: right?
27: Saskatchewan.
16: Love it.
27: Yeah, absolutely. So I was curious about how things worked, and I'm sure I annoyed him asking constant questions, you know, what is this? How does it work? What is a alternator or a carburetor? And he, you know, gave me those answers to those questions, but then also attending air shows. Moose Jaw used to have air shows and attending those. And then joining Air Cadets as soon as I could when I was 12 years old. I joined Air Cadets and I got my glider's license, my private pilot's license, and loved flying. I didn't know where that was going to end up leading. My eyesight isn't good enough to be an Air Force pilot. So that's where I kind of took a bit of a sidestep and did engineering. And I think I'm glad I did, actually.
16: Yeah, I mean, but in many ways, you're putting together two passions, as I've heard you already talk about, you know, the engineering, the how does it work, make it work better side of things, and then of your love of flying an aircraft.
27: Yeah, absolutely. And so I do get to work with aircraft all the time now, and I still get to look at the problem of how things work and why does it work that way and how do we make it better and those processes. Yeah. Absolutely.
16: You know, what's fascinating, Major, is we've talked about defense spending a fair bit because, of course, you know, the 2% GDP of NATO, now the 5% the federal government is striving to achieve. Because of that, we've talked about recruiting in the Canadian Armed Forces. Yeah. And we've talked about what recruiting means, because there are so many jobs I've never even heard of. It makes sense that you exist. Squadron Aircraft Maintenance and Engineering Officer, SAMEO for short, right?
27: Yeah, that's right.
16: So, I mean, that's the thing about when you're recruiting for military service, there's a variety of jobs.
27: There's such a huge variety of jobs. And I think so many times people see, you know, the pilots, they see the snowbirds at an air show and they see the pilots and they think that that's what the military is. But really, there's we have 11 pilots in the squadron, but there's another 60 maintainers behind that that are making sure the aircraft are still working. You know, we have aviation technicians, avionics technicians, life support technicians. We've also got administrators and logistics support. So there's a whole crew of people to go into making sure that an aircraft can actually fly and is safe to fly.
16: Chatting today with Major Nadine Dale, who is with the Canadian Armed Forces. So tell me exactly what a SAMEO does. Like, what is your, give me in a nutshell what your job is.
27: So I manage the airworthiness program for the squadron. Right now I'm at 431 Squadron, which is the Tudors, the Snowbirds. And so I manage the airworthiness and making sure that everything that we do, all the processes that we follow, are according to an authorized program, according to the technical publications. I also manage the technicians. So a little bit of human resources there and making sure that we've got the right technicians for the right aircraft, and the right people are selected to go on the road. We've got quite a few people on the road right now with the Snowbirds for the air show season.
16: Speaking of that, you did a couple of deployments, Afghanistan and Iraq. Talk about what your role was in those deployments.
27: So each of those deployments was completely different. In 2006, I was able to deploy with the Provincial Reconstruction Team in Kandahar, Afghanistan. And that was really exciting because I got to work with a lot of the coordinators and companies in Afghanistan that were rebuilding at that time in 2006. There was a lot that needed to be rebuilt. And then in 2009, I was in what's called the Camp Services Company. And we built and maintained a lot of the infrastructure within Kandahar Airfield and just made sure that we had what we needed. At that time in 2009, there was Canadians, Americans, Dutch, I believe, but a lot of different nations that were building up on the airfield. And so we needed to manage who all was there in that coalition. And then in 2017 was my last deployment to Iraq. And that's where I was doing very similar to what I'm doing right now as the SAMEO for the Griffin helicopters. And that's where I spent most of my time in the militaries with the Griffin helicopters and making sure that those were safe to fly. Mm-hmm. And that was a really interesting deployment as well, getting to fly in Iraq and see, making sure that the aircraft were good to go for their mission and the impact that our mission was having on the people.
16: I can't imagine the pressure in your job. Like that has to be a high pressure job. How does recruiting go when you're looking for SAMEOs?
27: I mean, my career, I kind of worked as a deputy SAMEO, kind of a baby SAMEO before getting to this level. So I was mentored by a more senior person in the field, and they kind of let me know what they did and what their perspective was on making sure that we could meet those missions. And leaning forward and sometimes taking risks. A lot of engineering is being able to take calculated risks and making sure that you're able to operate within that acceptable level of safety, that you are able to meet the mission. But sometimes you have to give bad news and say, okay, we're not going to have the aircraft. We're not going to meet that mission. And this is specifically why, because there's just too much risk.
16: It is Major Nadine Dale, born and raised in Saskatchewan. She is a SAMEO with the Canadian Armed Forces Squadron Aircraft Maintenance and Engineering Officer. We'll take a break. We'll be right back here on 980 CJME and 650 CKOM.
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1: It's 10:30. I'm Roman Hader. Environment Canada has issued a snowfall advisory for a big chunk of the southwest corner of the province. It stretches from the Alberta border and moves east, almost making it as far as Weyburn. An advisory is calling for anywhere between 10 to 20 centimeters of snow. A serious crash near Valmarie this weekend closes a popular highway. Mounties tell us they responded to a crash roughly 4 kilometers south of that community last night. At this time, police still haven't told us if anyone was hurt. A Regina man who died in an air ambulance crash last weekend is now being remembered through a scholarship for future pilots. Tommy Farquhar was one of 6 people aboard the plane that went down over the United States East Coast last weekend. Now his family has created a scholarship at Prairie College to support future pilots who share his passion for flying and helping others. Your Thanksgiving long weekend weather in Regina and southern Saskatchewan today. Cloudy with a 30% chance of showers and a high of +4. Tonight, periods of rain changing to snow late this evening and a low of -1. In Saskatoon and central Saskatchewan today, cloudy with a 30% chance of rain and a high of +4. Tonight, cloudy with a 30% chance of rain changing to flurries this evening and a low of -1. In Regina, mostly cloudy with a northeast wind at 14 and it's +3. In Saskatoon, light rain with a northeast wind at 33 and it's +1. It's 10:31. I'm Roman Hader.
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7: There's a new book out that argues Donald Trump didn't create Canada's economic problems. He might have exposed Canada's vulnerabilities that have actually been building for decades. The book is called Trapped in the Shadow of Trump's America and How We Escape. It looks at Canada's dependence on the U.S., internal trade barriers, regulation, resource development, healthcare. It's a great read, and the co-author of this book is someone who we've had on our station many times, Ian Lee, a good friend of the show, associate professor of strategic management at Carleton University's Sprott School of Business. And I'm happy to say we've got Ian Lee joining us by phone. Hi, Ian.
8: Good afternoon. How are you? I just got home from class, so I guess it's morning there.
7: Well, it is morning here. That's right. But yeah, we're glad to have you. Thanks for connecting
8: My
7: with
8: pleasure.
7: Us. So Trapped. I'm fascinated by this because your central argument is Trump didn't create Canada's economic vulnerabilities. He just basically exposed them. Tell me what you mean by that.
8: Sure. And I'm sure there's already people probably throwing things at their radio or whatever, or honking their horn or something, saying, what are you talking about? We went over in the first two-thirds of the book, and we did what we call diagnostics, like going to the doctor. You know, and the doctor runs all kinds of tests and x-rays and MRI scans and all that stuff to find out what's wrong. And we found we have, over the last 60 years, we did a lot of things that we thought were clever, but we now realize we're not. Number one. Our premiers, past and present, imposed $200 billion of tariffs and protectionist barriers that the IMF says has cost us 9% of GDP. And many, including the deputy governor of the Bank of Canada, has argued it's caused our productivity to decline. That's one weakness. And Donald Trump did not impose those $200 billion of interprovincial trade barriers on us. It was the premiers of Canada, all 10 of them, of all political parties, liberal, conservative, and democratic. Number two, for 60 years, we have demonized in this country resources. We've said many academics and the Laurentian elites in Toronto, Montreal, and Ottawa said that resources were dirty, they were bad, they were low tech, they were hurting us, hewers of wood, drawers of water, all this kind of rhetoric. And so we suppressed, or at least made it very difficult to develop our resources. Mr. Guilbeau, former National Liberal government minister, said resources should be left in the ground. We shouldn't be developing them. What did that do? What it did is it made us more dependent on the United States. These policies unwittingly, not deliberately, forced us into the arms, I would say, the clutches of the United States, and more precisely, of Mr. Trump. Thirdly, we developed all kinds of protectionist laws that again, hurt our productivity. And so we went through this list and said, we did this to ourselves. What Trump did was Trump came along and exploited these weaknesses that we had created over 60 years. And for those who still don't agree, all I can say is Donald Trump, and I'm not here to defend him because I don't agree with anything he's doing. We don't agree with anything he's doing, but Donald Trump was not the president in 1968. Donald Trump was not the president in 1970, prime minister of Canada in 19. He wasn't the president of the United States or the prime minister. in the 60s, 70s, 80s, 90s, 2000s, when we imposed these various rules. You know, we did a free trade agreement, which I supported. But then we said, well, we're going to bet the farm on the U.S. relationship. We're not going to try to diversify in any meaningful way to other countries. In fact, we're going to put barriers in front of the shipment and export of resources to other countries. So what we did is we created a series of national decisions that caused structural weaknesses. And this made us much more vulnerable. And then along came a Donald Trump character. And then he took advantage, no question about it, and mercilessly exploited these weaknesses that we had done and created and imposed on ourselves. So now we've got to fix them.
7: Ian Lee is my guest, Carleton University business associate professor, author of Trapped in the Shadow of Trump's America and How We Escape. I know you mentioned something, you highlight something in the book called internal tariffs. What are you talking about there? Is that the interprovincial trade barriers?
8: The interprovincial trade barriers, I just want to compare and contrast, and I'm going to deal with the states because they're our closest country neighbor. We know that. And I've become very fascinated over the last few years with this Alexander Hamilton guy. He was the very first finance minister in the George Washington government, and he fought like a dog against all these states' rights people who wanted to allow the states to put up tariffs on the other, or barriers to keep out the goods from the other U.S. states. And he fought and said, no, we must create one unified national economy of the United States. He was, I actually argue that he was really the first, the real father of the United States, because he was responsible for the U.S. dollar. He fought for a U.S. dollar to create one. There was none. And he fought for no tariff barriers whatsoever, zero. And then they rose up and became the largest economy in the world. And what we did is we went the opposite route. We are now allowed and enabled provinces to put all kinds of barriers so that, you know, Ontario can't ship wine to BC and BC can't ship wine to Ontario and so on. And so we did these barriers and of course, licensing and trucking, where you have to recertify. If you're a teacher in Alberta, you can't teach in Ontario unless you go and do it all over. And so all of these barriers add up. They're the equivalent of tariffs. And one more quick point on this, because this is, we actually argue this is our worst problem, are the interprovincial trade barriers. Stéphane Marion, who is the chief economist of the National Bank of Canada, it's the sixth largest bank in Canada, published a paper in June of this year, and I read it very carefully. He argues that we have very significantly undercounted and underestimated the true nature of interprovincial trade barriers. He argues they are more like 20% of GDP. And so I've said in some media interviews, and believe me, some people don't like what I'm saying, I've said that our premiers of our country are more Trumpian than Donald Trump. Why? Because Trump's tariff barriers on us do not equal $200 billion. Are Trump's tariffs bad? They're terrible. They're awful. They're destructive. They're illegal. They're wrong, wrong, wrong. And our premiers and past premiers are worse. Worse.
7: It's an interesting concept, and I mean, you're laying it out beautifully, and I know you do this in the book. We're chatting with Ian Lee. He's a co-author of Trapped in the Shadow of Trump's America and How We Escape. It's the how we escape that I find fascinating. You've laid it out in five steps. I know you've talked about the internal barriers. You've talked a bit about we need to unlock our resource wealth and process it.
8: Yes.
7: There's a couple more I want to just get your thoughts on. Stop subsidizing weakness, including through an honest equalization formula.
8: We, you know, I'm sounding like a Westerner, and I'm not. I've grown up all my life in Ottawa.
7: Something tells me we'd welcome you out here, Ian.
8: Evan, full disclosure, my late mother, who I was very close to, was born, I like to put it, the booming metropolis of Elfrost, Saskatchewan.
7: Oh, wow, there you go.
8: Yes, she was true. She grew up, she was born and raised in the prairies.
7: Awesome.
8: But, I mean, I'm not doing this out of loyalty to my mother. I'm doing it because, what we have done, as I said, has been so harmful. And so we've got to fix this, problem. I mean, we're still fighting over pipelines, which is ridiculous. You know, we need to unleash the capacity. I'm very sympathetic to your premier and what he's been doing. You know, we don't want to do retaliatory tariffs and alienate the United States, for example. So There's things that we can do. We don't need to negotiate this with Donald Trump. We don't have to go there at all. I mean, we've advocated some pretty strong stuff. We've said that the prime minister should use the federal undertaking power in the Constitution to force the premiers. Don't negotiate with them. We've tried for 100 years, and it doesn't work. They just get worse. To impose on the premiers the reduction, or even better, withhold equalization payments. I didn't answer your question on equalization. We are very, very critical of the equalization formula, which is it's stacked. Let's be clear. You know, it includes resource revenues from Western Canada, but does not include electricity in Quebec. And I realize this would be very unpopular, but we're in a crisis. We're facing Trump. And that is a crisis. And, you know, very difficult times call for radical measures. Mm-hmm. And one of the things we must address is very unfair equalization that discriminates against Western Canada. And worse, people may think that that's the worst. The worst thing is it encourages anti-efficiency policies that undermine efficiencies. And so we've got to address equalization. We've got to address protectionism. We've got to, develop new pipelines. We've got to stop the endless appeals of resource projects where a group will attack on one ground. They'll tie it up in the courts for 2 or 3 years, and then they lose. And then they go and find another excuse to go back to court. And so we have one of the worst records in the world. We do have a lot of data in this book from OECD and the World Trade Organization. Just to point out, the Port of Vancouver, according to the World Bank, which is no slouch organization, it's part of the UN, ranked Port of Vancouver 398 out of 402 ports in the world. In other words, we're at the bottom of the bottom, and this is hurting the shipment of grains out of Western Canada.
7: Ian Lee, great guest, great friend of the show, Carleton University Business Associate Professor. The book, again, called Trapped in the Shadow of Trump's America and How We Escape. 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

0: Welcome back to the show, Kevin Bray. It's good to have you here on this Wednesday morning. We have talked about encampments in both Saskatoon and Regina over the last little while. The encampments in Saskatoon, I would say, have been at the center of a lot of discussions that we've had, that back in the headlines recently because of protests standing in the way of city officials trying to clear them. But when we think about encampments and homelessness as primarily a police or social services issue, there is another group on the front lines of this, and it's firefighters. And you may remember the conversation I had with a member of the Saskatoon Police Service a couple of weeks ago, where he talked about, it was Staff Sergeant Horvath, talked about the fact that in Saskatoon, and this is the same in Regina as well, it's the Saskatoon Fire Department that takes the lead. In Regina, it's the Regina Fire and Protective Services that take the lead. So as a result, you can imagine the dramatic increase in calls involving people experiencing homelessness, and in response have developed an initiative, Saskatoon has, that is much more than just putting out fires or enforcing safety bylaws. Firefighters are visiting encampments, they're building relationships with people that are living there, and of course trying to connect them with housing, healthcare, other supports that can help them in their life. So researchers at the University of Saskatchewan decided to study this, more than 2,000 of these connections, these incidents, to understand what firefighters are encountering when they're there, what's working and what isn't. Bryce Stoliker is my guest, one of the researchers at the Center for Forensic Behavioral Science and Justice Studies at the University of Saskatchewan. And I've got Bryce joining me in studio. Bryce, thanks for being here.
1: Well, thank you for having me.
0: Of all of the things you could study, what was it that drove you to this area? It's a pretty specific area.
1: Absolutely. So since about 2016, the Saskatoon Fire Department had, like you said, experienced an increase in calls for service related to homelessness, inadequate housing, and encampments and things like that. So they decided to basically develop an initiative, as you mentioned, in about 2021 to essentially respond to that. And it had the mandate to respond to bylaws, fire bylaws, ensuring public safety, things like that. But they also wanted to sort of connect people to supports and services that sort of need that support. And so the fire department, you know, we partnered with them. They connected with us. They said, essentially, we have this initiative and we kind of want to evaluate it, see sort of what's coming up, what's, you know, how can we enhance the initiative essentially to address this issue.
0: So was it the fire department that reached out to the university?
1: Yes, it was. Yeah,
0: so I love that.
1: Yeah, they reached out to our research center, and they've got a lot of research projects with the University of Saskatchewan generally, but they reached out to our research center to look at this specifically. So that's how it all came about, is that partnership. They reached out, and we, you know, gladly took on the project to kind of look at what they're doing and how can things be enhanced and things like that.
0: Kudos to Saskatoon Fire for doing that. I think the more we can have those types of relationships with our universities, post-secondary in the province, I mean, this is a great fit to me. So when you're strategizing about how you're going to go about doing this report, this piece of work, what were the building blocks that you put in place?
1: So I think the main thing was that they wanted to see how, you know, their data collection was kind of going. So they collect information for each and every call they respond to. And so the response to, you know, encampments, inadequate housing, homelessness, things like that is no exception. So they were collecting data related to that, and they wanted to see how or if at all they needed to enhance that sort of data collection process. And so that was one thing. And then we also talked to people who are on the front lines, so Saskatoon Fire Department personnel who are sort of responding to those calls for service. So that was kind of a two-part aspect of our study, is to look at their data and then look, or to talk to people who are responding to the encampments and things like that, to get their perspective on things.
0: In the early stages of this, when I think that you explored more than 2,000 incidents, did the scope of this surprise you? The size, the magnitude of this issue in the city of Saskatoon?
1: So I don't think it necessarily surprised me, in the sense that we know that the rates of homelessness are increasing, and you know, Saskatoon is not a unique case. It's across many cities in Canada. And so there's an increase in rates. And so, you know, we're going to sort of see that increase in response, of course, right? So it wasn't really anything too surprising in that sense, I would say. Yeah.
0: Bryce Stoliker is my guest, University of Saskatchewan. I'll tell you one thing that did surprise me is when we talk about this, we talk about it downtown. We talk about it in the west side. There's a couple of areas that I think have become the focus of this. But man, this is in a lot of neighborhoods.
1: Yeah, absolutely. So one thing that we looked at, I guess the main thing that we looked at when analyzing the data that the Saskatoon Fire Department routinely collects, we wanted to look at sort of the when and where of these incidents. So that was the main thing. And that's a key thing that we found was those primary hotspots are in the west side areas. But what we noticed as well is that it's sort of expanding to other neighborhoods in the city over time. So between 2021 to 2025, that's the period that we looked at that data. It's expanding to other neighborhoods. So it's in the hotspots and increasing in those hotspots as well, right, and then expanding to other neighborhoods. So that's one thing we found.
0: And the reason why I think is also interesting here, Bryce, because I think part of what you pulled out of this was some of the moves to the east side, for example, of the city. It was more about getting away from certain aspects that they didn't want to be exposed to.
1: Yeah, so that was something that came out of those interviews that we had with people on the front lines and responding to encampments and homelessness and inadequate housing, is the expansion to other areas of the city is related to wanting to sort of move away from, you know, sort of the issues that are seen within the West Side neighborhoods. And so they're moving out into other areas to sort of escape that. Yeah.
0: Bryce Stoliker, again, with the University of Saskatchewan, 650 CKOM, 980 CJME.
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0: It's 11 o'clock. I'm Roman Hader. It's the first of many. There's a snowfall advisory in our province. As families travel for Thanksgiving, Mounties respond to another serious crash. And a shattered relationship as the United States accepts a new deal. In Regina, mostly cloudy, and it's plus 3. In Saskatoon, light rain, and it's plus 2. It looks like Mother Nature is bringing something nobody ordered for this Thanksgiving. Snow. Environment Canada has issued a snowfall advisory for a big chunk of southwest Saskatchewan. That advisory starts along the Alberta border and almost stretches as far east as Weyburn. Meteorologist Jason Knight says the timing isn't surprising.
1: This is about the right time for the first snow event of the year. Unfortunately, it always seems to coincide with Thanksgiving.
0: That advisory is expected to bring anywhere between 10 and 20 centimeters of snow. Another serious crash this weekend. Mounties tell us they responded to a crash last night on Highway 4, around 4 kilometers south of Valmarie. A part of that highway was closed for the investigation, but has since reopened. At this time, Mounties still haven't told us if anyone was hurt. Elections Alberta says it's ready for whatever the provincial referendum brings. Officials say they've mapped out several scenarios and feel prepared for any issue that may pop up. Early voting begins Tuesday, and Elections Alberta is urging voters to go to advanced polls if they're worried about long lines on October 19th. Ukraine's leader is delivering some harsh criticism on President Trump this weekend after the U.S. president announced a plan to lift sanctions and import Russian diesel to the U.S.
2: Trump claiming the agreement will see Russia release 800,000 tons of oil in the next 2 months, and now demanding Ukraine stop strikes on Russian energy infrastructure.
3: We said you can do whatever you want to Russia, don't hit the refineries, because that's a world problem that's caused.
2: Ukrainian President Volodymyr Zelensky sharply criticizing the decision, calling it a gift to Vladimir Putin that could embolden his war efforts.
0: That's ABC's Marcus Moore. A young Saskatchewan pilot recently killed in a crash near the east coast of the United States is being remembered back here at home. Tommy Farquhar was one of 6 people aboard a plane that crashed over the Atlantic Ocean last weekend. Now his family is establishing the Aviation Scholarship Fund. They hope it will help aspiring pilots follow in his footsteps. Kicker Brett Lawther will be back on the field with the Riders this week. But while he's focused on getting used to a new holder and long snapper, there was one other piece of business he had to attend to. The Green Zone Rider reporter Britton Gray has more.
4: During his previous 7 seasons with the Riders, Brett Lawther wore the number 12 jersey. But when he returned after a trade, that number was being used by rookie Malcolm Bell. So some negotiations took place, and he got his old number back.
5: I'll probably keep the transaction just between us, I guess, but very thankful for him. We got it worked out. I think 4 looks good on him, too.
4: Saskatchewan takes on Montreal on Monday. At Mosaic Stadium, I'm Britton Gray.
0: A Regina boy's dream of becoming a comic book superhero is helping carry on Stan Lee's legacy. Tony Dubois, who has cerebral palsy, is competing in the first ever Stan Lee's Super Kid competition. Our Jacob Bamauer has more.
6: Stan Lee created some of the world's most recognizable superheroes. Now, his foundation hopes to inspire the next generation. Chaz Rainey is the managing director of the Stan Lee Foundation.
7: These are all things that Stan cared about deeply and believed. You know, you see it in his writing, you see it in his characters, and I think this is a reflection of that.
6: And for Tony, the chance to become a superhero is something he never imagined.
8: Oh, I wish.
6: Tony is leading his voting group with people across Regina and the province helping him chase that dream. In Regina, I'm Jacob Bamhauer.
0: 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It's 11:04. Sports from the Green Zone. Two massive games today in the Prairie Football Conference semifinals. The Saskatoon Hilltops will battle it out with the Edmonton Wildcats. At the same time, the Regina Thunder will take on the Calgary Colts. Those games both start at 1. The NFL has 13 games on tap today, including one in New Orleans, where the 4-0 Minnesota Vikings visit the 1-3 Saints. The 3-1 Seattle Seahawks host the 4-0 San Francisco 49ers. While the 3-1 Chicago Bears visit the 2-2 Green Bay Packers, it's 11:05. In Regina and southern Saskatchewan today, cloudy with a 30% chance of showers and a high of +4. Tonight, periods of rain changing to snow late this evening and a low of -1. In Saskatoon and central Saskatchewan today, cloudy with a 30% chance of rain and a high of +4. Tonight, cloudy with a 30% chance of rain changing to flurries this evening and a low of -1. Across Saskatchewan today in the Battle Fords, 2, Prince Albert 2, Swift Current 1, Weyburn 4, Estevan 5, Yorkton 3, and in Moose Jaw 3. In Regina, mostly cloudy with a northeast wind at 17 and it's +3. In Saskatoon, light rain with a northeast wind at 35 and it's +2. It's 11:06. I'm Roman Hader.
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10: Hear a discussion and it resonates with you. And I was reading an article in the National Post about using the speakerphone on your phone in public. And it made me think about an airplane that I sat on once. On the tarmac, we were delayed, but if you know one of those situations where you're sitting on the plane, you can't get off the plane, but there's a delay and you're bored, and so people are listening to music or whatever. Well, there was two people sitting two rows ahead of me. One on one side was listening to watching a TV show, but it was loud enough that I could follow the whole thing myself, whether I wanted to or not. And then on the other side was a lady who had three phone conversations. One was with her dog groomer, one was with a business associate, and the other was with her mother. And I'll tell you, I learned a lot of details there that I probably didn't need to know. Because she had the whole conversation, not only loudly on her part, but she had it on speakerphone. So we could hear the entire conversation. And I just don't get it. Why? Like, it's not that hard to not put it on speakerphone, put it up to your ear. Use ear pods, whatever. So this article that I'm reading in the National Post about cell phone etiquette, it got my attention because actually in Toronto, there's a bylaw that bans someone on the Toronto transit system from using an audio device without headphones. There's an actual fine, $195. In 3 years, how many people have been ticketed? One. Makes you wonder, like, you know, how much... Seriously, how much effort are they putting into enforcing the law? However, back to the article that I was reading in the National Post, Charles McPherson was quoted in this article. He's an etiquette expert. He's the president of Charles McPherson Associates. You actually can hear Charles. He runs a Sirius XM show called Cordially Yours on Canada Talks channel. And I'm happy to say we've connected with Charles McPherson today by phone. Charles, thanks for taking the call.
11: Thank you. It's great to be with you and your listeners.
10: I love having an etiquette expert on the show, but I'm quite fascinated as I did a deep dive on you. You spent a lot of time in your life as a butler, a professional butler. Am I right?
11: So, correct. So I don't actually butle myself anymore, but I teach people how to butle.
10: Yeah.
11: And I travel around the world, not only dealing with, you know, service and private households, but service in luxury hotels around the world.
10: It's a fascinating how, like, that to me is an area that I know not much about other than what I've seen on the big screen or TV shows, right? About butlers. Is the profession of being a butler like it's portrayed through Hollywood?
11: So Hollywood isn't really making documentaries. They're making movies for, you know, entertainment.
10: Right.
11: So is it accurate all the time? No, it's not. But many times, yes, it gets the flavor, it gets the genre. And, you know, like all of us experience, there are good employers and there are bad employers. And so some of the bad employers are really crazy. And, you know, those tasks kind of really come through. But there's really some really great employers that are nice. Like, for example, I can think of one employer in Canada. She, you know, was very loyal to her staff, and her staff stayed with her for a long time. And so, for example, when her butler had a child, she not only paid for, you know, a nurse to kind of be there for the first couple of months to help him and his wife, but she also put every staff member who worked for her, their kids through private school at her expense. And so that's the great side that never really comes through.
10: Right, right. We're chatting today with Charles McPherson, who is, for the purposes of our call today, an etiquette expert. The article in the National Post, you were quoted in there, Charles. I feel like this is one of those things that should be an unwritten rule, but there's a lot of people that think throw it on speakerphone in public, it's fine.
11: I agree with you 100%. And I think, you know, one of the things that I talked about in the article that I really believe very strongly is that I think in, you know, now that we're in 2026, people have kind of forgotten about spatial awareness and, you know, who, you know, where we are, and that, you know, the conversations that we're having on the phone or what we're listening to are not in our world, but everyone's participating the way you had to struggle and put up with on the plane recently.
10: Right. Yeah, it's and I can't help but wonder, is it just kind of where we've evolved to as society, that it's we consider our phone kind of an extension of us, and so it's just like this is the way people feel it should be acceptable, I guess.
11: I love how you put that. I think people do absolutely believe the phone is an extension of them. They don't see it as a different object. They think it's them. And so I think, unfortunately, in society today, you know, we've kind of forgotten, you know, what the point of etiquette really is. And sometimes people think, well, that's just old stuff, you know, from, you know, 100 years ago. It doesn't really apply today. But etiquette at its base is about how you treat people. How do you talk to your family at the breakfast table? How do you talk to the bus driver when you're going to work? And how do you deal with your coworkers? It's about, you know, making sure that other people feel comfortable. And when they do things, that they make sure that you feel comfortable. Mm-hmm. And so etiquette is really about others.
10: So does etiquette say, and maybe I'm asking an obvious question, but would etiquette rules say you should not use your speakerphone in a public setting?
11: So 100%. And in fact, so for example, what's interesting is that when you go back to your scenario of the plane, it's actually Transport Canada has a law that says you cannot actually do, you cannot have a conversation with someone on your phone when you're on the plane. I think if I understood correctly, in your case, you were still on the ground.
10: We were.
11: How they
10: yes.
11: got away with it.
10: That's right. We
11: yeah,
10: were.
11: So that's
10: yeah.
11: how they got away with it. But if you were in the air, it's actually Transport Canada has a law, and you can get a heavy fine for that.
10: Right.
11: So that would that's a way that it doesn't happen, you know, in the air. But it's frustrating. And, you know, do you really want to hear the conversation about the dog groomer?
10: Yeah.
11: Or what she's talking to her mother about? No, we don't.
10: Well, the mother conversation got very personal, actually. And I was like, oh, this just does not feel good. But here's the thing. And I'm going to throw myself on the sword, Charles, because I didn't.
11: Okay.
10: I was frustrated. At one point, I felt a bit angry, but I didn't say anything. Should I have said something?
11: Oh, that's the million-dollar question. And, you know, I'd like to say you just keep it to yourself and just keep peace. But I think sometimes you have a right to say something when someone is really disturbing you. And so now the question is, how do you say it? And so, you know, I would, you know, for example, in a plane, you might, you know, bring it to the attention of the flight attendant and let them deal with it. Or, you know, I wouldn't go to someone and say, you know, you're really loud and you're bothering all of us, because that's going to put them on the defensive. And so I would kind of probably approach it and just say, I don't know if you're aware, but all of us are, you know, in the plane right now, we're listening to your conversation.
10: Right.
11: And you might have forgotten that you're on speaker, which is a polite way of saying, you're on speaker, be careful, as opposed to accusing them. And that kind of tends to disarm them from being grumpy.
10: That's a good way.
11: Don't know if you're aware.
10: That's a good way of wording it. Charles McPherson is my guest. He's an etiquette expert, president of Charles McPherson Associates, also host of Cordially Yours on Sirius XM Radio. Can I ask a couple more quick cell phone etiquette questions that have come in on our text line since we've been talking about this? One is using your cell phone when you're in a social setting. So, you know, you're sitting in a group of people, there's a conversation going, and one person's scrolling on their phone. To me, this was more of a statement made by a texter, Diane. She says, nothing bothers me more than it's sitting at a dinner table with four people and one person scrolling on their phone, clearly sending a message, you're not as important as whatever I've got on my phone here.
11: Diane is 100% correct. That person on their phone who's scrolling is saying, my phone is more important than all of you. And my rule tends to be, unless you are a surgeon waiting to be called into emergency surgery, there is no reason for you to have your phone at the dinner table. And if, and I say this respectfully to parents, if you are worried, you know, about the babysitter with your kids, and that's why you have your phone, well, then maybe you don't have the right babysitter, because you shouldn't have to be worried. Now, I know there's probably some parents yelling and screaming at me for saying that, but I think you have to think about, if you're going to go out, then you need to be able to leave, you know, your kids with someone who you trust, that you don't have to worry.
10: Charles McPherson, etiquette expert, president of Charles McPherson Associates. We'll be right back here on 980 CJME, 650 CKOM.
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10: Well, I said this earlier. I mean, I think typically you could see a Quebec provincial election happen, and really it's not necessarily the biggest news for Saskatchewan. The outcome of the election last night in Quebec, I think, has the entire country sitting up and taking note. The Parti Québécois, forming government, didn't quite get a majority, but there are some storylines that come from this that are going to be important for us to follow along, and that's where my first guest comes in, Vashi Capellos, who is the chief parliamentary correspondent, host of Power Play, Question Period for CTV, and of course, the Vashi Capellos Show right here on this radio station, joins us after an early morning flight. So Vashi, I'm happy that we've been able to connect with you. I know it's been a busy morning.
21: No worries. It's my pleasure. Thanks for having me, Evan.
10: Okay, let's just start with your thoughts on what we are seeing with election results coming out of the provincial election in Quebec.
21: Well, I mean, the big question, I think, or the big point of significance for the rest of Canada is separatism front and center once again in Quebec, right? I think it's a fascinating scenario where no party eclipsed 28% of the popular vote, but because the Federalist vote was so atomized or so bifurcated between parties that outperformed actually their own expectations, we've got the separatist PQ party that was able to form government. Now, I think the one sort of tempering thing is certainly that it's a minority government. They form a minority government, not a majority government. I think today, if it were a majority government, majority PQ government, we'd be having a very different conversation. The prospect of a referendum is certainly there. The promise has been made. But there's also the idea that, you know, with a minority, that's not the easiest thing to advance. It certainly won't be easy to advance quicker than the timeline the leader of the PQ laid out, which was not until Trump leaves office.
10: I wonder about the swing that goes from the last 8 years we've had CAQ as the governing party. We know François Legault, of course, the bridge between federalists and separatists in many ways. He said no referendum vote is going to take place. This is a bit of a 180. What do you suspect is behind that?
21: Well, what's really interesting is actually the support for a referendum or separatism in Quebec has never been lower. It's only sitting at around 28%, right? The 70%+ of Quebecers don't want to talk about separatism. They're certainly not interested in that right now, given everything that's going on with Donald Trump. But the way that the vote works in this election and the way in which the PQ is able to translate their share of the vote into seats, you know, drastically changes the composition of the government and makes for a separatist government, even though that sentiment is not representative of the bulk of Quebecers, which is a really fascinating scenario, you know, for political scientists, let's say. Let's go for Canadians who are sort of confronting this trade war and dealing with two threats of sovereignty or separatism, one in Alberta, as you mentioned earlier, and then now this one materializing in Quebec.
10: CTV's Vashi Capellos is my guest. So we have heard from the leader of the Parti Québécois, Paul St-Pierre Plamondon, about the fact that he doesn't plan, he plans on holding a referendum vote in this first term, doesn't plan on doing it while President Trump is in power in the United States. Your thoughts on the strategy there?
21: Yeah, it was a really sort of crass political announcement ahead of the start of the campaign. I remember doing panels on that day going, well, you know, everyone understands what he's trying to do. He's trying to, you know, allay the concerns of people who think his election would make things worse with Donald Trump. But it ended up working, right? It appeased enough people in Quebec or enough potential supporters of his party who were worried about this aggravating the situation with the United States, with the trade war, that they felt like it would be okay to cast a ballot for him. I asked a number of people, including one of his predecessors, Jean-François Lisée, last night, if they thought he was going to stick to that timeline. And they did. They thought that that would be the case. The downside of that is 2.5 years where we're all wondering, when's this thing going to be? What's going to happen if it does happen? How is it going to take place? Who will support him in order to bring forward that endeavor? Like, that then becomes a focus for the next 2.5 years, again, against the backdrop of all of this trade war with the United States, all the sort of economic threat that we face vis-a-vis that trade war. We've got now this other massive challenge to look down on the horizon for the next 2.5 years.
10: So what about the CAQ? I mean, they got, my notes are they got 13% of the vote, but failed to win any seats. Are they done?
21: I mean, yeah, zero seats. It's Kim Campbell-esque, right? I was having massive deja vu last night. It's just a remarkable change in fortunes. And it really emphasizes to me a few things. Number one, campaigns matter. Because she and the party were still pretty competitive heading into this campaign. But after, you know, a couple weeks of doing okay, the last few weeks of her performance, in particular in one debate, ended up being disastrous for this CAQ. The second thing that it really reminds me of is Donald Trump is not always the card that will work electorally for you, right? In some circumstances, it does, but it doesn't erase, in this case, let's say, 8 years of a record for this government that Quebecers clearly were not happy with. So the gamble had been, okay, the Trump card will outplay the appetite for change, and instead the opposite happened. I take from that, like, with great interest, looking at, for example, the election taking place in BC, where David Eby is making a similar gamble, right? Let's call a snap election because I can win on the Trump factor. Maybe not, right? Every situation is different. The context is different. But I do think there is some takeaways there from that as well.
10: So third election in a row that the Quebec Liberals will be the official opposition. I think the conservative surge forward is maybe noteworthy here too, Vashi. Your thoughts?
21: Yeah, I totally agree. I think in both cases, the Liberals had a sort of different, the opposite campaign from the CAQ in that they struggled in the first few weeks, but were able to recover as the CAQ floundered. And I think overall outperformed expectations. They've had a really rough go over the past few years, multiple leaders, scandals. So the fact they were able to retain official opposition, I think, is not, it's a net positive for them. The conservatives are another remarkable story out of this election, as you pointed, Evan. I mean, it's been 90 years, 91 years since they elected an MNA. Not only did they elect this MNA and someone who's very well known in federal, Eric Duhem is their leader, federal conservative circles as well, going all the way back, for example, to working up on the Hill for Stockwell Day, but they were able to, retain official opposition, official party status, which for them is a massive victory as well. Like the Federalist parties actually did pretty well in this election. The problem is too many of them did well, but the vote so much so that the Separatist Party was able to come up the middle and win.
10: It's fascinating. The Parti Québécois, it sounds like, may have a partner when it comes to, for example, passing a motion on a referendum, a party that might help get them over the top. So that will be a partnership to watch unfold here as well, Vashi.
21: Yeah, and an unlikely one, right? You have two separatist parties, but on polar opposite ends of the political spectrum. So outside of that one issue, do they agree on anything? Hard no, which means the Quebec Solidaire, the left-wing separatist party, actually has a lot more leverage in this scenario than they might have ever had before. But what do they push them on? Like immigration, the economy? It's hard to see any other overlap. So what do they ask for in exchange for their support on separatist issues is going to be a really key thing to watch.
10: Vashi Capellos, chief parliamentary correspondent, host of Power Play Question Period for CTV, and you can catch her on the weekend here with the Vashi Capellos Show. 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

0: The comic book superhero is helping carry on Stan Lee's legacy. Tony Dubois is competing in the first ever Stan Lee Super Kid competition. The winner receives $25,000 in a starring role in a Stan Lee Universe comic. In Regina and southern Saskatchewan today, cloudy with a 30% chance of showers and a high of plus 4. Tonight, periods of rain changing to snow late this evening and a low of minus 1. In Saskatoon and central Saskatchewan today, cloudy with a 30% chance of rain and a high of plus 4. Tonight, cloudy with a 30% chance of rain changing to flurries this evening and a low of minus 1. In Regina, mostly cloudy with a northeast wind at 17 and it's plus 3. In Saskatoon, light rain with a northeast wind at 35 and it's plus 2. It's 11:31. I'm Roman Hader.
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6: We're on the line again with Mitch from Flamin. Mitch, what's happening in the field of Flamin this fall?
7: We're having a better stretch of harvest weather now. 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
2: I mentioned this a couple of times on the show. We've seen moose in the area where our farm is, a number of white-tailed deer, lots of like muskrats and rodents and that kind of stuff as well. No elk. Didn't see any elk there, but it does get you thinking about it is that time of year. Hunting season is underway. We actually got a text yesterday from a listener, Heather, who shared a disturbing report of hunters dumping birds near a farm in the Inglefield area. She actually contacted conservation services in the province. And it sounds like in the conversation that she had, and this is what she reported to us, is they already were aware of this. They have an investigation going. It sounds like because there was a plate number of the vehicle given, like there's something for them to dig into here. An investigation is well underway. I know we won't be able to dig into details on a specific case when there's an ongoing investigation, but we thought, you know what? This would be a great time to bring our friend Braden Cherney back onto the show. Braden's an inspector with Conservation Officer Service through the Ministry of Community Safety, and he joins us from his office in Moose Jaw. Inspector Cherney, welcome back to the show.
3: Yeah, thanks, Evan. Thank you.
2: Is this a busy time? Is there a busy time for you guys? And if so, is it now?
3: Well, we used to have a seasonal busy time, but with all our responsibilities, the whole year usually is our busy time. But definitely hunting season brings us into the spotlight. Sure. Yeah, for sure.
2: Sure. So let's talk about hunting season for those that maybe don't keenly follow hunting or aren't hunters themselves. When does the season go from and to, and where are we at right now?
3: Well, there's a lot going on right now. We've just passed some of the elk seasons in the end of September. Early August, even, there is bow seasons going. September 1 is your bird season starts, and will go right through till December. So typically the hunting seasons will end sometime late December throughout the province. But yeah, right now you could have muzzleloader whitetail or mule deer. Pronghorn season is on for muzzleloader seasons. So yeah, they're overlapping, and they're spaced out at the same time so that we can monitor the activity out in the area, and there's not a big rush of hunters
2: right
3: in the field. So safety as well.
2: What's the wildlife population numbers like right now, Braden? I mentioned just anecdotally driving the grain truck, I feel like I've seen a number of animals. Are the numbers up in the province, or is it kind of area specific?
3: Yeah, and anecdotally as well, I mean, we know that the deer populations over the last few years have really taken a hit. They're on the low side of the cycle. And we do, as you know, over the last few years, we've been dealing with higher elk populations and right. Putting in extra seasons and dealing with it that way. Moose generally is on the low side. They reduced the seasons this year. A lot of whitetail seasons and, well, I guess deer seasons in general have gone to a bucks only in some zones in the province. So there is some management happening in regards to the lower numbers in some areas. In some areas, like you said, you might be seeing more pockets, and they would definitely be pockets. So
2: where are we at with the elk specifically, the elk situation? I remember, well, even just last year, we were talking about they had to open up extra hunting opportunities in the year, and we were getting some fairly what I would consider sensational videos sent in from listeners of herds of elk doing damage in farmyards and through crops. Have we seen that come down to a more normal level?
3: No, what I would say is they're starting to manage it, and I can speak in general. They did construct some seasons to deal with the population. So anytime you're dealing with a bigger population, the one thing, of course, you do concentrate on is the antlerless or the cow because that is your population reproducer. So we do have seasons that are designated for cow only, and or antlerless, as we call it. The other thing that's happened, and I won't speak specific to it, but SCIC has also engaged the producers, and that might be something that you would want to talk to SCIC about, but they have a program for dealing with elk as well.
2: Okay, good stuff. I appreciate that. Braden Cherney is our guest. He's an inspector with Conservation Officer Service through the Ministry of Community Safety. I mentioned we had a tip that came in yesterday from a lady, Heather, saying that they caught a number of hunters dumping birds near their farm in the Ingelfeld area. They've reported it. They've been told by their local conservation officer they're aware of it. This is underway. I know you can't comment on a specific investigation, but is bird dumping, and maybe I should say animal dumping, a problem in the province?
3: Yeah, sadly it is, Evan. Like, we, over the course of the year, you're right, it's not just specific to birds, but in this case, this time of year, when the migration is coming through the province, that's of course when we see an increase in these dumping situations and reports. But we have, whether it be big game or birds, we always seem to get these types of reports throughout the hunting season. Now, with bird dumping, it's with this one, or we just had it's funny that you called, because on October 3rd we had a dumping right by Craven as well. And you know, what we lead to believe, or when we catch up with these individuals, a lot of times it comes down to laziness and also ego. A lot of these hunters that are out on the landscape, and I shouldn't say hunters, a lot of these poachers that are on the landscape that are doing these types of activities have no regard for wildlife, and wasting game that you've harvested in the field is as disrespectful as you can be to the environment and to conservation. It makes no sense. The everyday hunter that's out there doing their thing and enjoying the wildlife, harvesting game, enjoying it on the table as table fare, they outnumber these people, and it's sad that a few ruin it for the rest. Because a lot of people do, and a good majority of them do not condone this type of activity.
2: Right. I see a text on the text line, Braden, asking what dumping means. Maybe that's my oversight. I should have not assumed everyone knows what dumping means. Can you give us kind of the definition of what we're talking about?
3: So we use that as a general term. So dumping, or wastage. So what ends up happening is the hunters will dump the birds whole. So they will not remove any part of the game, and therefore it's wastage. And it's a violation in Saskatchewan to do that. The fine for that is $400 for the initial charge, and then $100 per animal, or in this case per bird, and if it's big game, it could be $1,000 to $500.
2: Braden Cherney is an inspector with Conservation Officer Service through the Ministry of Community Safety. 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
2: So, you know, we've heard a lot about the expansion of electrical production in Canada, expanding the grid, doubling the grid, the provincial interties. Of course, we've got the AI data center expansion announcement. We've got nuclear. There's so many different projects and things that are going on. Many of them have to do with energy. And I remember we were talking about that AI data center actually on the show on Open Lines one day. And we had a person that called in and said, well, what about the cables that we needed for that? Like, where are we getting those from? Well, believe it or not, many of the cables that we need for any of these major projects come from right here in Saskatchewan. This is such a cool story that is not a news story, but it's one of those things. It's one of those companies that I think many people might not even know exists here in Saskatchewan. And when we talk about the pride of Saskatchewan and what we have to offer the world, this story and this conversation we're about to have, I think is a fascinating feather in the cap for the province of Saskatchewan. Tim King is joining us. Tim King, president and managing director of Nexans North America. Nexans, a company that is based here in Saskatchewan and produces cables, many different types of cables. And we're going to learn more about that with Tim. Tim, thank you so much for giving us some time today.
11: Thank you, Evan.
2: I've driven by the Nexans warehouse in Weyburn many times, the manufacturing facility there, without really understanding what you do there. But you guys are a pretty important cog in the wheel, if you will, going forward, wouldn't you say?
11: Absolutely. So Nexans is Canada's largest and biggest wire and cable manufacturer. And what's really exciting is a lot of the wire that we make it right here in Saskatchewan. In fact, we've been doing it since 1956. Weyburn is critical to making the wire and cable here in Western Canada for the last five decades. And I'm excited to talk about the people in Weyburn and what they're doing every day supporting electrification, data centers, and the grid build-out that you talked about.
2: Can you talk a little bit, Tim, about how Weyburn became the spot? You've got three locations in Canada. Two of them are in the east, Ontario and Quebec, and then the one here in Weyburn. How did that happen?
11: Absolutely. So we actually have six locations here in Canada. We've been investing very, very heavily in Canada, particularly over the last 3 years. We've been investing in our plants, and I'll talk through some of those that we're making in Weyburn. And then we've had some acquisitions of some other Canadian wire and cable companies. So really what it comes down to is Nexans really likes putting its plants in small communities. And the reason being is that in Canadian small communities like Weyburn, Saskatchewan, and there's some other communities in Ontario, Trenton, just outside of Montreal, small communities provide a very stable workforce. And that workforce in many of our companies are actually union workforces, very good paying jobs, very, very good safety records. So Nexans loves small communities in Canada, and Weyburn is a perfect example of that. So there's a few stories why we started Weyburn, Saskatchewan. The most credible one we have is that there was an airplane hangar that was available at the time, and Nexans worked with the local government. We got some subsidies, and we put our first wire and cable manufacturing into Western Canada. And today, and this is kind of a fun fact, is in all of Western Canada, it is the only wire and cable manufacturer. So we're really excited to be in Weyburn. We're making a lot of really big investments in the people in Weyburn in order to make sure that we are here for another five or six decades.
2: Tim King is our guest, President and Managing Director of Nexans North America. Of course, we're talking about the facility they have in Weyburn, the Nexans Weyburn Manufacturing Facility. So there's a lot going on right now, big projects. This has to be an exciting time. Is it a stressful time? How are you poised? How is Nexans poised to meet the demand that is on the doorstep here?
11: Well, it is an exciting time. It is a stressful time, but I will tell you, and I've been speaking with a lot of our customers and a lot of our partners in Canada, it is a great time to be in the electrical industry. It is a great time to be in Canada, and we are well positioned at Nexans in order to support Canada's and Saskatchewan's most ambitious projects as it relates to everything electrified. So the way that we move power from where it is generated into the communities that consume it. The way that we move ourselves is becoming electrified, electric vehicles. Even most recently, the huge investments that Kearney is talking about electrifying our ports that used to be diesel-generated ports. Now they're all being electrified. So electrification is here. And what I'm most excited about is that Canada is in a very, very good position when it comes to electrification. Just from the fact that we have many ways of making electricity. When you move your way from the east to the west of Canada, whether it be hydroelectricity, natural gas, coal, nuclear, we really have an opportunity in Canada, and we've been hearing about it, to be a superpower. And a lot of that language is coming from our ability to simply produce a lot of electricity. Now, where the challenge comes right now is going to be about how do we take that electricity and get it to the people and the manufacturers that need to consume it. And that's what we do at Nexans. Mm-hmm. We make the wire and cable, and we move it.
2: Nexans president, managing director of Nexans North America, Tim King, is our guest. I know your company recently announced a multi-million dollar investment in its Canadian plants and people. What specifically does that investment go to? Does it enhance production capacity for you?
11: Absolutely. And I'll talk through our biggest investment, and that is in Weber and Saskatchewan. So in Weber, Saskatchewan, and as we speak, the tools and the machinery is being brought into Weyburn.
2: Oh, did we lose you, Tim?
11: Oh, you lost me for a second.
2: I got you back, though. Go ahead. So you said the tools and the equipment being moved into Weyburn.
11: Yeah. So what we're doing in Weyburn, Saskatchewan, is we are building Canada's newest and largest medium voltage line. So for those that are technical out there, this is really big cable that can move a lot of electricity from where it is generated to where it is consumed. And that will be Canada's largest medium voltage line that we have right here in Weyburn, Saskatchewan. We're going to be able to do that in under 6 months, which is really unheard of, but really speaks to the need and the want of the market for us to be able to supply the market. So we're really excited about that. So that'll be going into such things as the data centers. It'll be being consumed by Sask Power and all across Western Canada and be made right here in Saskatchewan by Saskatchewan workers.
2: Good stuff, Tim. This has been a great chat. Congratulations on the success so far, and thanks for opening our eyes to the incredible manufacturing industry that Nexans does here in Saskatchewan.
11: Yeah, thank you, Evan. I appreciate the time today.
2: I can't even tell you how many times I've driven by that building in Weyburn, and I've never really inquired. I mean, I've seen the spools. If you drive by that manufacturing facility, you see the spools of cable and wire, but really didn't know a lot about what Nexans did. But on 980 CJME, 650 CKOM.
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1: 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A

0: 12 o'clock. I'm Roman Hader. It could be a snowy start to Thanksgiving for those of us in southern Saskatchewan. A death investigation in Prince Albert. And tensions escalate between the United States and Ukraine. In Regina, mostly cloudy and it's plus 3. In Saskatoon, light rain and it's plus 2. You might want to add shoveling to your Thanksgiving plans. Up to 20 centimeters of heavy, wet snow could fall in southwest Saskatchewan this weekend. Environment Canada meteorologist Jason Knight says it won't be the fun, fluffy kind.
1: If you have to shovel this stuff, it's about the worst kind of snow you have to shovel. It's almost like shoveling cement, so.
0: He says drivers should be prepared for slippery roads and sudden drops in visibility. That advisory stretches from the Alberta border and moves east, almost making it as far as Weyburn. A death investigation in Prince Albert this weekend. Police tell us they were called early yesterday morning to a home in the 1600 block of 17th Street West for a report of an injured person. That's right near St. Michael Community School. Once there, officers found a 20-year-old man with life-threatening injuries who later died in hospital. Anyone with information is asked to contact police. A serious crash near Valmarie this weekend closes a popular highway. Mounties tell us they responded to a crash roughly 4 kilometers south of that community last night. We're told that that highway has since reopened. At this time, police still haven't told us if anyone was hurt. As Ukraine's President Volodymyr Zelensky criticizes President Trump's deal to import Russian diesel into the United States, the commander-in-chief is now lashing out, calling for his removal.
2: Russia wrapping up strikes on civilian targets. On Saturday, Zelensky writing on X, today Russia expressed its thanks for the lifting of sanctions on diesel exports by dropping 5 glide bombs on residential buildings in Zaporizhia. Trump now escalating the standoff, calling for Ukraine to get new leadership, saying Zelensky has not done enough to end the war.
0: That's ABC's Marcus Moore. Brett Lawther will be back kicking for the Riders once again as the team tries to break a 3-game losing streak. Saskatchewan traded for Lawther last week, and now with a week of practice under his belt, the veteran will try to help the Riders pull off an upset in Montreal. The Green Zone Rider reporter Britton Gray has more.
3: It was a whole new special teams room for Brett Lawther. This was his first week to work with long snapper Mike Benson and holder Oscar Chapman. Lawther says he didn't want to come in and step on anyone's toes.
4: Doesn't matter really what the snap hold situation is. I'm just trying to make the kick every time. Everything can't be perfect. I'm trying my best to be perfect.
3: As a member of the Ottawa Redblacks, Lawther has hit on 94% of his field goals this season. At Mosaic Stadium, I'm Britton Gray.
0: A Regina boy could soon find himself in the pages of a superhero comic. Tony Dubois is competing in Stan Lee's Super Kid competition, where children advance through rounds of public voting. Our Jacob Bamauer has more.
5: For Tony Dubois, becoming a superhero would be a dream come true. There's one part of winning he's especially excited about.
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5: 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Chaz Rainey is the managing director of the Stan Lee Foundation.
7: We're trying to launch a pilot program that will use comic books to improve literacy in ages 6 to 8.
5: The foundation also hopes to connect aspiring young writers with experienced professionals. In Regina, I'm Jacob Bamhauer.
0: 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It's 12:04. Sports from the Green Zone. 3 games on the schedule today in the NHL, including one in New York, where the visiting Vancouver Canucks will aim to snap a 3-game losing skid as they face the Rangers. The rebuilding Canucks are 2-4 to start the season, while the Rangers are 4-2. Elsewhere, the Washington Capitals host the Seattle Kraken, and the Carolina Hurricanes visit the winless Philadelphia Flyers. The Moose Jaw Warriors were able to walk away with a 4-3 win last night against the Prince Albert Raiders. Meanwhile, the Saskatoon Blades decimated the Pats 5-2. In other games this weekend, Swift Current will battle it out with Prince George. That game is this afternoon at 2. It's 12:05. In Regina and southern Saskatchewan today, cloudy with a 30% chance of showers and a high of plus 4. Tonight, periods of rain changing to snow late this evening and a low of minus 1. In Saskatoon and central Saskatchewan today, cloudy with a 30% chance of rain and a high of plus 4. Tonight, cloudy with a 30% chance of rain changing to flurries this evening and a low of minus 1. Across Saskatchewan today in the Battle Fords, 2, Prince Albert 2, Swift Current 1, Weyburn 4, Estevan 6, Yorkton 4, and in Moose Jaw 3. In Regina, mostly cloudy with a northeast wind at 23 and it's plus 3. In Saskatoon, light rain with a northeast wind at 34 and it's plus 2. It's 12:06. I'm Roman Hader.
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10: Tadse and Tanisha, Miigwech and Marcy for letting me join you. Coming up, a huge agreement between Ottawa and the Saskatoon Tribal Council, where Ottawa hands child welfare over to the Seven Nation members of the STC. But let's start with a major change to improve air service in Saskatchewan's north. Recently in Wollaston Lake, the community came together to celebrate the opening of Rise Air's brand new airport terminal. And you gotta understand this. For a northern community, an airport terminal is a whole lot more than simply getting from one place to another. It's the difference between isolation and connection. Connection to family, to work, to services, to other communities. At the opening, Rise Air President and CEO Derek Neese spoke about the company's commitment to serving northern Saskatchewan and the importance of being there for the people who rely on its service.
11: This is a milestone for your community. You today have the newest, most modern terminal building in all of the north, in all of Canada. No other community has a building like this, as new as this, as modern, with all the features that you need to be able to have a decent level of service from your community. No other community anywhere in northern Canada has a facility as modern as you have today. You know, in other parts of the country, buildings like this are built by federal government or provincial governments or other investors. Here in northern Saskatchewan, we have to do it ourselves. So Rise Air is not only an airline, Rise Air is also a construction company, it's a real estate company. We have to make sure that we have the facilities that are necessary for us to operate. And this is very, very different from other airlines in the south. Airlines in the south don't have to worry about building terminal buildings or building fuel tanks or putting de-ice trucks in. Being an airline in the north, in northern Saskatchewan, is much more than just flying aircraft. It's operating facilities like this, and it's having all that ground equipment and the constant training that is needed to operate at airports in the north. So, you know, we are we're proud because this building symbolizes the commitment that we make to Hatchet Lake and other communities in the north. We are committed to providing safe, reliable service that meets your needs. We want to ensure that we are here for the long term, that we're able to continue providing service for as long as you need air service here in Hatchet Lake. And this building follows on from other enhancements that you've seen. So this year we've transitioned from the older aircraft, the Saab 340s and the Beech 1900s, to the ATR-42. You now have all ATR-42 service out of this community. And with that, we've substantially increased the number of seats we're providing to you. We've doubled the number of seats, and we now have 34 seats every day out of this community. And we've substantially increased the cargo capacity so that we can accommodate the growing cargo needs. This summer, we introduced a better schedule for you with better departure times and arrival times in the south. And so these are all the things that we're going to continue working on in the future so that we continue to enhance the service out of this community. We see ourselves as a family, the Wizz Air family, and we are really grateful that you welcome us into this community. We're really happy we get to meet your families, and we hope that you feel like we are a part of your community. We want to be a valued contributor to the success that you're striving for here in Hatchet Lake. Thank you.
10: Wizz Air President and CEO Derek Neese. And while this terminal represents a new chapter for Wollaston Lake, it's also part of a much longer story about transportation in the north. Prince Albert Grand Council Grand Chief Brian Hardlott reflected on how transportation has changed over the years and what those changes have meant for people living in the community.
12: We've come a long way. The community of Hatchet, now Wollaston, has come a long way. You know, in terms of travel or survival in this land, you know, right from when the fur traders landed in the bay, at Sun's Bay. Because when they say in our history that we lived harmoniously, and they still had those conflicts, the tribal conflicts that they had back in the day. But going way back to that time, you know, you're getting into the 19th to the 18th century, you know, and the challenges the community had here with the epidemic that they faced in 1918, 1919, where all the North faced that time, you know, they persevered, you know, with the little families that survived, you know, the population of a Hatchet Lake now that you see, but certainly had its challenges in terms of travel over the years. You know, of course, it was some challenges with boat travel in the summer. And the reason for that is they didn't have the big birch bark or the birch trees that they have more in the south than you'll see in the Ottawa area. So they had challenges. So they traveled by foot quite a bit back in the day before they received the canoes. You know, and the challenges that they had there in the winter time, you know, they were well off their reach. They had the dock teams, you know, for travel, and the great snowshoe to wear for travel, to travel and also get food on the table. And quite recently, the transition from that into a snowmobile. Remember, not too far long ago in our raids, their chiefs, the old Elan, come to be in the community, and you see today the kind of snowmobiles that they have in the community. Oh my goodness! In the transition with the boat, when they finally received the canoes, and they did use animal skins to make kayak type boats for travel. But now the canoes, the canvas canoes, and now you see, oh my goodness, I was in the fish derby this week, and 200 miles per hour boats, eh, George? How fast was our boat? 115, you know, a long craft, you know. So a long ways, eh, that we come in and travel. So this, I kind of look at that when we talk about travel, and thank goodness that we have the road now, and the opening of this, and also the extension with the announcement earlier. It's a milestone. It's a great achievement. And I congratulate everyone here. The community will continue to grow. You know, and good things will happen here in the future. So I thank you all for listening to me. You know, a little lengthy, but that's what they say about the chiefs. You know, a little long-winded, but they. Sometimes we like to share those stories, right, Chief? That the young people might not know about the history, you know. So I thank you very much for listening to me.
10: Prince Albert Grand Council Grand Chief Brian Hardlott. From the way people traveled generations ago to the connections made possible through air travel today. Transportation has always obviously played a very important role in northern life, and this new terminal in Wollaston Lake is another part of that ongoing story. Coming up, an historic agreement where Ottawa hands over child welfare to the Saskatoon Tribal Council's 7-member nations. I'm David Curtin. 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
10: There's a billboard in Radisson. It's promoting the assimilation of First Nations people and inferring an attack on their hunting rights.
21: How disrespectful. How ignorant.
10: The message on the billboard comes from concerned citizens of Saskatchewan, even though there is absolutely no registered organization under that name. Using some punctuation instead of words, one of the lines on the billboard says, First Nations and immigration without assimilation equals failure. Federation of Sovereign Indigenous Nations Chief Bobby Cameron couldn't believe it when he first heard about it, so he sent a staffer out to confirm, and yep, there's that billboard. And he's got a message for these concerned citizens of Saskatchewan.
21: So I started thinking about, okay, who's the landowner where this sign is? Who's the billboard company that allowed for this? Why hide? Like, if you have nothing to hide, perhaps these individuals are, maybe it's one person, maybe it's a dozen people. I don't know. My thoughts were this, how disrespectful, how ignorant, but also started thinking, okay, these are folks that don't understand or need to be educated in the area of inherent and treaty rights. When our chiefs of the day in the 1800s signed treaty, they guaranteed us hunting, fishing, trapping rights, that our way of life will continue off of this land, off of these lands and waters, etc. These are folks that don't understand the importance and the significance of why treaty rights were signed with my ancestors and perhaps maybe their ancestors. So I looked at it like that, that whoever they are, come on, we're more than happy to educate those people about the reality of inherent and treaty rights, and maybe they wouldn't be so short-sighted or ignorant to post these types of things.
10: If you could, would you contact them?
21: If I could, for sure. For sure we would. And I'd ask them, you know, Dave, I think you know me by now, not a angry person or any of that type of stuff. There's always room for folks to understand one another, where we come from, who we are, etc. You know, we're all human beings. We all have prayer and God in our lives. But one thing for sure, we all want our children to be loved and feel safe and secure where they live, where they go to school, where they work, where they shop, you know. And I'm sure those folks have children or grandchildren or somebody in their family that they want to feel loved and safe and secure. Sure, open to it, 100%.
10: FSIN Chief Bobby Cameron, and as you heard him say, he would like to talk to the billboard company that allowed such a message as well. A 7-year funding agreement signed this past week aims to provide the best care possible for children of the 7 member nations of the Saskatoon Tribal Council. It's a historic agreement signed at the Dakota Dunes on the Whitecap First Nation, and it's focused on long-term reform of the First Nation's Child and Family Services Program. Among the signatories, Federal Indigenous Services Minister Mandy Galmasti. Under the agreement, $269 million will be provided by Ottawa over 7 years. But the 7 First Nations communities themselves will determine their child welfare, keeping kids close to their home communities, handling intervention as their communities see fit. It's a huge step towards First Nations jurisdiction over child welfare.
1: They know what their needs are. They know what the capacity is. For me, it's about really ensuring that we identify those needs.
10: Indigenous Services Minister Galmasti.
1: I believe that is the pathway to self-determination. It builds capacity. It's an investment in community.
10: Saskatoon Tribal Council Chief Mark Arcant says this agreement is meant to be an opportunity for the 7 member nations to work together with the federal government for the best care for kids that keeps them close to home.
2: It's all about protecting our kids and saying, we're not going to send them to a non-Indigenous family. We're going to send them to an Indigenous family that everybody agrees on.
10: Arcan says the goal is to get children out of care and prevent them from having to get into it.
2: We've heard the communities loud and clear to say, we need to determine this, because they're with them every day.
10: If intervention is needed, he says they want to see kids stay connected to their families and their homes.
2: But this type of funding for this long is going to help us ensure that those day-to-day operations and that commitment is there to keep the work going to help our people.
10: These child and family services changes for Indigenous children are modeled after the work the Saskatoon Tribal Council has actually been doing since 2018. While she was at Whitecap for that signing, Galmasti gave a brief update on the forensic audit into the Federation of Sovereign Indigenous Nations. Ottawa has told the FSIN it must give back more than $28 million of questionable spending. Golmasti says the FSIN is going to get a final letter very soon. And she says they'll wait the response.
1: I have been very clear that it is important to me that the accountability from regional leadership is demonstrated.
10: Still no word from the FSIN. Over the past week, Indigenous leaders joined environmental and labor advocates in crying foul over the Liberals' Bill C-39. It passed its first major hurdle in the House of Commons this week. The key piece of the government's economic agenda aims to shorten project approvals. The Conservatives joined the Liberals in voting in favor of moving the legislation to a special committee for further study. In fact, Conservative leader Pierre Poilievre claims Indigenous people have already thrown their support behind this ambitious agenda.
3: We already have it. The Indigenous people of Canada want to build. They want to build because they want to afford a good life for their families. They want homes they own. They want schools that they can pay for with resource revenue rather than high taxes. The Indigenous people of Canada are builders, and they want to build, and we're going to get the federal government out of their way.
10: NDP leader Avi Lewis, though, says the bill should be scrapped. Says it does not uphold the government's constitutional duty to consult Indigenous communities on projects in their territory and get full prior informed consents. The shortlist for the prestigious $100,000 Giller Prize is out. Order of Canada member Michelle Good, a member of the Red Pheasant Cree Nation, is nominated for Eliza Sunshine, which follows three generations of Cree women and the storytelling tradition that connects them. Good says this book is very personal.
4: It's based on my mother's life and my great-grandmother's life, and so it was a very personal book. It was an extremely personal and emotional book to write, and, you know, having it out in the world, the experience was quite different from Five Little Indians for those reasons, because it's so personal and there's so many things in this book that are actually factual.
10: The author says learning that she had been shortlisted for the award was almost heart-stopping.
4: Well, first of all, I woke up at 4, and of course there was no going back to sleep at that point, and so right at 5, I looked for the notification and found it, and it's just, it's almost heart-stopping. It's so so incredible to not only have your work receive popular approval, but critical approval as well through the Giller. It's just so satisfying.
10: Order of Canada member Michelle Good, a member of the Red Pheasant Cree Nation. Good's first novel, Five Little Indians, has won many, many awards, including the Governor General's Literary Award, and was shortlisted for the Giller Prize as well. That's it for this week, and we've run right out of time. I've just got enough time to say thanks for letting me join you. See you next week.
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0: It's 12:30. I'm Roman Hadar. Environment Canada has issued a snowfall advisory for a big chunk of the southwest corner of the province. It stretches from the Alberta border and moves east, almost making it as far as Weyburn. The advisory is calling for anywhere between 10 and 20 centimeters of snow. A serious crash near Valmarie this weekend closes a popular highway. Mounties tell us they responded to a crash roughly 4 kilometers south of that community last night. At this time, police still haven't told us if anyone was hurt. A Regina man who died in an air ambulance crash last weekend is now being remembered through a scholarship for future pilots. Tommy Farquhar was one of 6 people aboard the plane that went down over the United States East Coast last weekend. Now his family has

0: One. I'm Roman Hadar.
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6: There's a new book out that argues Donald Trump didn't create Canada's economic problems. He might have exposed Canada's vulnerabilities that have actually been building for decades. The book is called Trapped in the Shadow of Trump's America and How We Escape. It looks at Canada's dependence on the U.S., internal trade barriers, regulation, resource development, healthcare. It's a great read, and the co-author of this book is someone who we've had on our station many times, Ian Lee, a good friend of the show, associate professor of strategic management at Carleton University.

0: Sprott School of Business. And I'm happy to say we've got Ian Lee joining us by phone. Hi, Ian.
1: Good afternoon. How are you? I just got home from class, so I guess it's morning there.
0: Well, it is morning here. That's right. But yeah. we're glad to have you. Thanks for connecting
1: My
0: with
1: pleasure.
0: Us. So yes. Trapped. I'm fascinated by this because your central argument is Trump didn't create Canada's economic vulnerabilities. He just basically exposed them. Tell me what you mean by that.
1: Sure. And I'm sure there's already people probably throwing things at their radio or whatever, or honking their horn or something, saying, what are you talking about? We went over in the first two-thirds of the book, and we did what we called diagnostics, like going to the doctor. You know, and the doctor runs all kinds of tests and x-rays and MRI scans and all that stuff to find out what's wrong. And we found we have, over the last 60 years, we did a lot of things that we thought were clever, but we now realize we're not. Number one. Our premiers, past and present, imposed $200 billion of tariffs and protectionist barriers that the IMF says has cost us 9% of GDP. And many, including the deputy governor of the Bank of Canada, has argued it's caused our productivity to decline. That's one weakness. And Donald Trump did not impose those $200 billion of interprovincial trade barriers on us. It was the premiers of Canada, all 10 of them, of all political parties, liberal, conservative, and democratic. Number two, for 60 years, we have demonized in this country resources. We've said many academics and the Laurentian elites in Toronto, Montreal, and Ottawa said that resources were dirty, they were bad, they were low tech, they were hurting us, hewers of wood, drawers of water, all this kind of rhetoric. And so we suppressed, or at least made it very difficult to develop our resources. Mr. Guilbeau, former National Liberal government minister, said resources should be left in the ground. We shouldn't be developing them. What did that do? What it did is it made us more dependent on the United States. These policies unwittingly, not deliberately, forced us into the arms, I would say, the clutches of the United States, and more precisely, of Mr. Trump. Thirdly, we developed all kinds of protectionist laws that hurt our productivity. And so we went through this list and said, we did this to ourselves. What Trump did was Trump came along and exploited these weaknesses that we had created over 60 years. And for those who still don't agree, all I can say is Donald Trump, and I'm not here to defend him because I don't agree with anything he's doing. We don't agree with anything he's doing, but Donald Trump was not the president in 1968. Donald Trump was not the president in 1970, prime minister of Canada in 19. He wasn't the president of the United States or the prime minister in the 60s, 70s, 80s, 90s, 2000s, when we imposed these various rules. You know, we did a free trade agreement, which I supported, but then we said, well, we're going to bet the farm on the U.S. relationship. We're not going to try to diversify in any meaningful way to other countries. In fact, we're going to put barriers in front of the shipment and export of resources to other countries. So what we did is we created a series of national decisions that caused structural weaknesses, and this made us much more vulnerable. And then along came a Donald Trump character, and then he took advantage, no question about it, and mercilessly exploited these weaknesses that we had done and created and imposed on ourselves. So now we've got to fix them.
0: Ian Lee is my guest, Carleton University Business Associate Professor, author of Trapped in the Shadow of Trump's America and How We Escape. I know you mentioned something, you highlight something in the book called internal tariffs. What are you talking about there? Is that the interprovincial trade barriers?
1: The interprovincial trade barriers, I just want to compare and contrast, and I'm going to deal with the states because they're our closest country neighbor. We know that. And I've become very fascinated over the last few years with this Alexander Hamilton guy. He was the very first finance minister in the George Washington government, and he fought like a dog against all these states' rights people who wanted to allow the states to put up tariffs on the other, or barriers to keep out the goods from the other U.S. states. And he fought and said, no, we must create one unified national economy of the United States. I actually argue that he was really the first, the real father of the United States, because he was responsible for the U.S. dollar. He fought for a U.S. dollar to create one. There was none. And he fought for no tariff barriers whatsoever, zero. And then they rose up and became the largest economy in the world. And what we did is we went the opposite route. We are now allowed and enabled provinces to put all kinds of barriers so that, you know, Ontario can't ship wine to BC and BC can't ship wine to Ontario and so on. And so we did these barriers and of course licensing and trucking, where you have to recertify. If you're a teacher in Alberta, you can't teach in Ontario unless you go and do it all over. And so all of these barriers add up. They're the equivalent of tariffs. And one more quick point on this, because this is, we actually argue this is our worst problem, are the interprovincial trade barriers. Stephan Marion, who is the chief economist of the National Bank of Canada, it's the sixth largest bank in Canada, published a paper in June of this year, and I read it very carefully. He argues that we have very significantly undercounted and underestimated the true nature of interprovincial trade barriers. He argues they're more like 20% of GDP. And so I've said in some media interviews, and believe me, some people don't like what I'm saying, I've said that our premiers of our country are more Trumpian than Donald Trump. Why? Because Trump's tariff barriers on us do not equal $200 billion. Are Trump's tariffs bad? They're terrible. They're awful. They're destructive. They're illegal. They're wrong, wrong, wrong. And our premiers and past premiers are worse.
0: It's an interesting concept. And I mean, you're laying it out beautifully. And I know you do this in the book. We're chatting with Ian Lee. He's a co-author of Trapped in the Shadow of Trump's America and How We Escape. It's the how we escape that I find fascinating. You've laid it out in five steps. I know you've talked about the internal barriers. You've talked a bit about we need to unlock our resource wealth and process it.
1: Yes.
0: There's a couple more I want to just get your thoughts on. Stop subsidizing weakness, including through an honest equalization formula.
1: We, I'm sounding like a Westerner, and I'm not. I've been growing up all my life in Ottawa.
0: Something tells me we'd welcome you out here, Ian.
1: Evan, full disclosure, my late mother, who I was very close to, was born, I like to put it, the booming metropolis of Elfrost, Saskatchewan.
0: Oh, wow, there you go.
1: Yes, she was born and raised in the prairies.
0: Awesome.
1: But, I'm not doing this out of loyalty to my mother. I'm doing it because, what we have done, as I said, has been so harmful. And so we've got to fix this, problem. I mean, we're still fighting over pipelines, which is ridiculous. You know, we need to unleash the capacity. I'm very sympathetic to your premier and what he's been doing. You know, we don't want to do retaliatory tariffs and alienate the United States, for example. So there's things that we can do. We don't need to negotiate this with Donald Trump. We don't have to go there at all. I mean, we've advocated some pretty strong stuff. We've said that the prime minister should use the federal undertaking power in the Constitution to force the premiers. Don't negotiate with them. We've tried for 100 years, and it doesn't work. They just get worse. To impose on the premiers the reduction, or even better, withhold equalization payments. I didn't answer your question on equalization. We are very, very critical of the equalization formula, which is it's stacked. Let's be clear. You know, it includes resource revenues from Western Canada, but it does not include electricity in Quebec. And I realize this would be very unpopular, but we're in a crisis. We're facing Trump. And that is a crisis. And, very difficult times call for radical measures. Mm-hmm. And one of the things we must address is very unfair equalization that discriminates against Western Canada. And worse, people may think that that's the worst. The worst thing is it encourages anti-efficiency policies that undermine efficiencies. And so we've got to address equalization. We've got to address protectionism. We've got to, develop new pipelines. We've got to stop the endless appeals of resource projects where a group will attack on one ground. They'll tie it up in the courts for 2 or 3 years, and then they lose. And then they go and find another excuse to go back to court. And so we have one of the worst records in the world. We do have a lot of data in this book from OECD and the World Trade Organization. Just to point out, the Port of Vancouver, according to the World Bank, which is no slouch organization, it's part of the UN, ranked Port of Vancouver 398 out of 402 ports in the world. In other words, we're at the bottom of the bottom, and this is hurting the shipment of grains out of the Western Canada.
0: Ian Lee, great guest, great friend of the show, Carleton University Business Associate Professor. The book, again, called Trapped in the Shadow of Trump's America and How We Escape. 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

0: Welcome back to the show, Kevin Bray. It's good to have you here on this Wednesday morning. We have talked about encampments in both Saskatoon and Regina over the last little while. The encampments in Saskatoon, I would say, have been at the center of a lot of discussions that we've had, that back in the headlines recently because of protests standing in the way of city officials trying to clear them. But when we think about encampments and homelessness as primarily a police or social services issue, there is another group on the front lines of this, and it's firefighters. And you may remember the conversation I had with a member of the Saskatoon Police Service a couple of weeks ago, where he talked about, it was Staff Sergeant Horvath, talked about the fact that in Saskatoon, and this is the same in Regina as well, it's the Saskatoon Fire Department that takes the lead. In Regina, it's the Regina Fire and Protective Services that take the lead. So as a result, you can imagine the dramatic increase in calls involving people experiencing homelessness, and in response have developed an initiative, Saskatoon has, that is much more than just putting out fires or enforcing safety bylaws. Firefighters are visiting encampments, they're building relationships with people that are living there, and of course trying to connect them with housing, health care, other supports that can help them in their life. So researchers at the University of Saskatchewan decided to study this, more than 2,000 of these connections, these incidents, to understand what firefighters are encountering when they're there, what's working and what isn't. Bryce Stoliker is my guest, one of the researchers at the Center for Forensic Behavioral Science and Justice Studies at the University of Saskatchewan. And I've got Bryce joining me in studio. Bryce, thanks for being here.
1: Well, thank you for having me.
0: Of all of the things you could study, what was it that drove you to this area? It's a pretty specific area.
1: Absolutely. So since about 2016, the Saskatoon Fire Department had, like you said, experienced an increase in calls for service related to homelessness, inadequate housing, and encampments and things like that. So they decided to basically develop an initiative, as you mentioned, in about 2021 to essentially respond to that. And it had the mandate to respond to bylaws, fire bylaws, ensuring public safety, things like that. But they also wanted to sort of connect people to supports and services that sort of need that support. And so the fire department, we partnered with them. They connected with us. They said, essentially, we have this initiative and we kind of want to evaluate it, see sort of what's coming up, what's, how can we enhance the initiative essentially to address this issue.
0: So was it the fire department that reached out to the university?
1: Yes, it was. Yeah.
0: So I love that.
1: Yeah. They reached out to our research center, and they've got a lot of research projects with the University of Saskatchewan generally, but they reached out to our research center to look at this specifically. So that's how it all came about, is that partnership. They reached out and we, gladly took on the project to kind of look at what they're doing and how can things be enhanced and things like that.
0: Kudos to Saskatoon Fire for doing that. I think the more we can have those types of relationships with our universities, post-secondary in the province, I mean, this is a great fit to me. So when you're strategizing about how you're going to go about doing this report, this piece of work, what were the building blocks that you put in place?
1: So I think the main thing was that they wanted to see how, their data collection was kind of going. So they collect information for each and every call they respond to. And so the response to, encampments, inadequate housing, homelessness, things like that is no exception. So they were collecting data related to that, and they wanted to see how or if at all they needed to enhance that sort of data collection process. And so that was one thing. And then we also talked to people who are on the front lines, so Saskatoon Fire Department personnel who are sort of responding to those calls for service. So that was kind of a two-part aspect of our study, is to look at their data and then talk to people who are responding to the encampments and things like that, to get their perspective on things.
0: In the early stages of this, when I think that you explored more than 2,000 incidents, did the scope of this surprise you, the size, the magnitude of this issue in the city of Saskatoon?
1: So I don't think it necessarily surprised me, in the sense that we know that the rates of homelessness are increasing, and Saskatoon is not a unique case. It's across many cities in Canada, and so there's an increase in rates, and so we're going to sort of see that increase in response, of course, right? So it wasn't really anything too surprising in that sense, I would say. Okay. Yeah.
0: Bryce Stoliker is my guest, University of Saskatchewan. I'll tell you one thing that did surprise me is when we talk about this, we talk about it downtown, we talk about it in the west side. There's a couple of areas that I think have become the focus of this. But man, this is in a lot of neighborhoods.
1: Yeah, absolutely. So one thing that we looked at, I guess the main thing that we looked at when analyzing the data that the Saskatoon Fire Department routinely collects, we wanted to look at sort of the when and where of these incidents. So that was the main thing. And that's a key thing that we found was those primary hotspots are in the west side areas. But what we noticed as well is that it's sort of expanding to other neighborhoods in the city over time. So between 2021 to 2025, that's the period that we looked at that data. It's expanding to other neighborhoods. So it's in the hotspots and increasing in those hotspots as well, right, and then expanding to other neighborhoods. So that's one thing we found.
0: And the reason why I think is also interesting here, Bryce, because I think part of what you pulled out of this was some of the moves to the east side, for example, of the city. It was more about getting away from certain aspects that they didn't want to be exposed to.
1: Yeah, so that was something that came out of those interviews that we had with people on the front lines and responding to encampments and homelessness and inadequate housing, is the expansion to other areas of the city is related to wanting to sort of move away from, you know, sort of the issues that are seen within the West Side neighborhoods. And so they're moving out into other areas to sort of escape that, yeah.
0: Bryce Stoliker, again, with the University of Saskatchewan, 650 CKOM, 980 CJM.
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6: 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A Ralt.

0: It's 1 o'clock. I'm Roman Hader. It's the first of many. There's a snowfall advisory in our province. An investigation in Prince Albert after a 20-year-old man dies in hospital. And as families travel for Thanksgiving, Mounties respond to another serious crash. In Regina, mostly cloudy and it's plus 4. In Saskatoon, light rain and it's plus 2. It looks like Mother Nature is bringing something nobody ordered for this Thanksgiving. Snow. Environment Canada has issued a snowfall advisory for a big chunk of the southwest. That advisory starts along the Alberta border and almost stretches as far east as Weyburn. Meteorologist Jason Knight says the timing isn't surprising.
1: This is about the right time for the first snow event of the year. Unfortunately, it always seems to coincide with Thanksgiving.
0: That advisory is expected to bring anywhere between 10 and 20 centimeters of snow. A death investigation in Prince Albert this weekend. We're told that a 20-year-old man was found early yesterday morning at a home on the 1600 block of 17th Street West and was suffering from serious injuries. We're told he later died in hospital. Anyone with information is asked to contact police. Another serious crash this weekend. Mounties tell us they responded to a crash last night on Highway 4, around 4 kilometers south of Valmarie. A part of that highway was closed for the investigation but has since reopened. Mounties still haven't told us if anyone was hurt. Elections Alberta says it's ready for whatever the provincial referendum brings. Officials say they've mapped out several scenarios and feel prepared for any issue that may pop up. More than 650,000 Albertans have requested mail-in ballots, which is about 20% of the province's registered voters. Ukraine's leader is delivering some harsh criticism on President Trump this weekend after the U.S. president announced a plan to lift sanctions and import Russian diesel to the U.S.
2: Trump claiming the agreement will see Russia release 800,000 tons of oil in the next 2 months, and now demanding Ukraine stop strikes on Russian energy infrastructure.
3: We said you can do whatever you want to Russia, don't hit the refineries, because that's a world problem that's caused.
2: Ukrainian President Volodymyr Zelensky sharply criticizing the decision, calling it a gift to Vladimir Putin that could embolden his war efforts.
0: That's ABC's Marcus Moore. Kicker Brett Lawther will be back on the field with the Riders this week, but while he's focused on getting used to a new holder and long snapper, there was one other piece of business he had to attend to. The Green Zone Rider reporter Britton Gray has more.
4: During his previous 7 seasons with the Riders, Brett Lawther wore the number 12 jersey. But when he returned after a trade, that number was being used by rookie Malcolm Bell. So some negotiations took place, and he got his old number back.
5: I'll probably keep the transaction just between us, I guess, but very thankful for him. We got it worked out. I think 4 looks good on him, too.
4: Saskatchewan takes on Montreal on Monday. At Mosaic Stadium, I'm Britton Gray.
0: A Regina boy's dream of becoming a comic book superhero is helping carry on Stan Lee's legacy. Tony Dubois, who has cerebral palsy, is competing in the first ever Stan Lee Super Kid competition. Our Jacob Amauer has more.
6: Stan Lee created some of the world's most recognizable superheroes. Now, his foundation hopes to inspire the next generation. Chaz Rainey is the managing director of the Stan Lee Foundation.
7: These are all things that Stan cared about deeply and believed. You know, you see it in his writing, you see it in his characters, and I think this is a reflection of that.
6: And for Tony, the chance to become a superhero is something he never imagined.
8: Oh, I wish.
6: Tony is leading his voting group with people across Regina and the province helping him chase that dream. In Regina, I'm Jacob Bamhauer.
0: 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It's 104. Sports from the Green Zone. 2 massive games taking place this afternoon. The Saskatoon Hilltops are battling it out with the Edmonton Wildcats. At the same time, the Regina Thunder are taking on the Calgary Colts. Both of those games just started. No points on the board as of yet. The NFL has 13 games on tap today, including one in New Orleans, where the 4-0 Minnesota Vikings visit the 1-3 Saints. The 3-1 Seattle Seahawks host the 4-0 San Francisco 49ers, while the 3-1 Chicago Bears visit the 2-2 Green Bay Packers. It's 105. Thanksgiving long weekend weather in Regina and southern Saskatchewan today. Cloudy with a 30% chance of showers and a high of plus 4. Tonight, periods of rain changing to snow late this evening and a low of minus 1. In Saskatoon and central Saskatchewan today, cloudy with a 30% chance of rain and a high of plus 4. Tonight, cloudy with a 30% chance of rain changing to flurries this evening and a low of minus 1. Across Saskatchewan today in the Battle Fords, 2, Prince Albert 2, Swift Current 1, Weyburn 5, Estevan 6, Yorkton 4, and in Moose Jaw 3. In Regina, mostly cloudy with a northeast wind at 20 and it's plus 4. In Saskatoon, light rain with a northeast wind at 25 and it's plus 2. It's 106. I'm Roman Hader.
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11: 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I'm your host, Sean Haney of RealAgriculture.com. Hopefully you had yourselves a great week, and it is great to be back in the host seat. Lindsay Smith did a fantastic job sitting here in this seat for 3 straight weeks. Awesome stuff. I really appreciate her doing that. I was on vacation, my wife and I celebrating our 25th wedding anniversary. We had a great time, and we're gonna talk about that maybe a little bit in segment 2. We talk about whether or not Prime Minister Mark Carney is he making the right move to potentially make Canada an associate member of the European Union. We're not exactly sure entirely what that means. Are the other, are all of the EU countries on board with this new kind of essentially membership card? We'll talk about that with Jacob Shapiro out of New Orleans, Louisiana, geopolitical analyst here in a little bit. We're also going to talk about how harvest has been going and how that relates maybe to some of the farmland values as released by Farm Credit Canada here this week for the first 6 months of the year. We're also going to have a product spotlight today with Syngenta. And then we're going to talk about grain grading, a bit of a follow-up from last week's conversation. There were some questions regarding falling number and how that relates to grain grading. So Lindsay interviewed Derek Benkowski of the Canadian Grain Commission to discuss that issue as well here today. Hey, if you have any feedback on today's show, we'd love to hear from you. Send me an email, shaney@realagriculture.com. You can also call or text the Real Ag feedback line, 855-776-6147. Well, so Farm Credit Canada is out with its land value report for the first 6 months of the year. And one of the trends that we've been seeing nationally is the fact that land prices in agriculture are still, they're increasing, but they're accelerating at a less of a rate than the year or the period prior. Okay. So to give you an example, the first 6 months of the year in 2026, Alberta farmland is up 5.3. Saskatchewan is up 2.6. In both cases, okay. There's some appreciation there. But the prior 12 months were actually up 9.4 in Alberta, 6.7% in Saskatchewan. And if you look at the prior 12 months for 2025, January through December, Saskatchewan up 9.4, Alberta up 11.4. Okay, so you could see the numbers are on the decline. But there's still appreciation in the farmland value. So what we heard directly from Farm Credit Canada and Chief Economist Craig Thompson, or Johnston, I should say, sorry, Alberta's cultivated farmland values rose 5.3% in the first half of 2026 and were up 9.4% year over year. The North and Peace regions were stronger sales evidence recorded, more upward movement, while the other regions had limited transactions and held closer to previous value levels. In southern Alberta, dryland sales remain limited, with irrigation continuing to play a key role in land values and influencing nearby dryland acres. Yeah, this is something we're seeing a lot in southern Alberta, is, you know, there used to kind of be the irrigated acre, the dry land acre, but there's also this now, this kind of on the fringe, where dry land acres going for more than other dry land acres because they are reasonably adjacent to some of the irrigated acres, sort of betting on the expansion of some of the irrigation district and some of that infrastructure and that capacity. So you're essentially getting some of that dry land acre at a bit of a discount if it does become irrigated. Now, in some transactions, we're seeing that dry land acre being valued at a price where just the difference is the added cost of putting the irrigation on. So it's essentially selling for irrigated acre with the infrastructure. And I guess lucky you if you are in that situation. What Farm Credit Canada says about Saskatchewan is, Saskatchewan's cultivated farmland values rose a modest 2.6% over the past 6 months and were up 6.7% year over year, reflecting a slower pace of appreciation than in recent years. Limited sales activity across much of the province kept values close to previous levels as producers remained cautious amid higher input costs, tighter margins, trade uncertainty, and variable weather conditions. West Central recorded the strongest regional gain, supported by a concentration of higher quality land and more properties available for sale. The one thing that we are hearing, you know, anecdotally across the country, and we do our Farmer Rapid Fire on the Real Ag Radio podcast on Thursdays, I hear this, is that, yeah, the land market is still pretty strong, but stuff is sitting on the market for longer. I mean, we see this in the real estate market as well, right? It there was a time where, man, farmland for sale signs didn't even get up and stuff was being sold. Nationally, if we look at the 12 months for 2025, up 9.3%. Nationally, for the 12 months from July of 25 to June of 26, up 7%. And then the first 6 months of 2026, up 3.8% nationally. So again, back to this, we're still increasing, but at a decelerated rate. Now, big questions, I think, are still out there, and we'll have to see. We've had, you know, this year there's been a lot of talk about profitability and some of the concerns of that. And, you know, I heard this on this week's Real Ag Radio show on the Thursday Farmer Rapid Fire brought to you by Pioneer Seeds Canada, where there's a lot of questions. You know, there's a lot of regional differences. Now, we do see regional differences when it comes to farmland values, and we were just alluding to that in both Alberta and Saskatchewan. But who steps out and is really aggressive in a year like this? That's going to be, you know, time's going to tell. And again, if you're in a situation where maybe, it wasn't the greatest year, but it's your balance sheet is strong, right? So this isn't just like a year-to-year thing. Hey, we made money this year. Now we're going to go buy farmland. I don't think we're in that kind of a market. Maybe you tell me differently. I think what we're kind of in here is it's a question of how strong your balance sheet is, right? Maybe you hit the jackpot and you did really well from a yield perspective. That could be out there. But if your balance sheet sucks, it's not very strong, I don't think the bank's going to step out with you and let you acquire a bunch of farmland that is, you know, pretty high priced, you know, nominally speaking. Okay. And I think it comes more down to the balance sheet than it does whether or not you made money. Hey, making money this year is a good thing if you did. But there is a lot of concern out there right now across farm country when it comes to, of course, the input costs are always a discussion. But I think the big, big topic here through August and September has been what has happened to that diesel price. And I did mention at the opening of the show that I was in Europe on vacation. And I'll tell you the equivalent diesel prices, we are not paying anywhere close to what they are. $10 to $11 per U.S. gallon for price of diesel. In the U.S., the average is 6.5. Okay, so you can see the real difference there from a fuel perspective. When we come back, we're going to, speaking of the EU, I interviewed Jacob Shapiro this week, and one of the questions I had for him was, is Prime Minister Carney making the right call to form a EU associate membership? We'll talk about that when we come back. 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
12: I mentioned that I was just on holidays for a couple weeks in Europe. We were specifically in Italy, in northern Italy. Beautiful country. Oh, wonderful. Would not want to live there. Terrible traffic. Oh, I'd take the 401 over some of the traffic and the roads you had to deal with over there. Anyway, very interesting because Europe, obviously, in combination, a tremendously powerful economic zone. We know, and you've heard me express some of the frustrations in terms of trying to expand agricultural exports to Europe has always been a challenge because of some of the regulatory hurdles that exist there. And, you know, I'll tell you, like, there was a lot of different tour guides that were, you know, touring us through different cities or different areas. A lot of, when they talk about food, there's a lot of very anti-GM and, you know, local production, only buying stuff in season. So, you know, I wouldn't say that I left with this great impression. There's an opportunity to expand a whole bunch of agricultural exports to a country like Italy that has a pretty mature economy. Is less of a GDP than Canada. But one of the people I did talk to this week was Jacob Shapiro. He's a geopolitical analyst from New Orleans, Louisiana. And every month we do Real Agriculture Frontlines podcast, which really focuses on geopolitics and how that impacts not only domestic politics in different countries, but also the industry of agriculture, because it is so, well, we know this, it's so susceptible or so impacted by some of the geopolitical issues that are happening around the world, especially from a trade front, because agricultural commodities are one of the very first things that tend to be impacted as, you know, maybe a country becomes more protectionist because of an election and things like that. And we know the Ukraine-Russia war has had an impact on agriculture. The war in Iran has had a tremendous amount of impact on agriculture. And so we got to pay attention to these things, even though they are far from home. Okay. So one of the things I did ask Jacob about as we were going all around the world. We talked about what's the protests in France here in the last couple of weeks. We talked about the Brazilian election that is really heating up with some old familiar names coming back to the front. And we've got the U.S. midterms that are coming up here in less than a month. But we also talked about this idea that Prime Minister Carney has about Canada becoming a member of the EU. Now, he has spent a lot of time in the EU over his career, history with Goldman Sachs, but also, of course, as the head of the Bank of England, he clearly was planted in that region. UK no longer a part of the European Union, but you understand my point. It's an area that he's comfortable with. I think Canadians in general, if you look at some of the polling, support the idea of trying to diversify trade. Well, if you're going to diversify trade away from the U.S. during some of these trade issues, you've got only so many options. We've got India. Agriculture producers in Canada know India quite well. That huge economy, but not always the easiest to trade with for some of the reasons we talked about earlier. You've got China. Also, that's, you know, big market, big buyer. That's complicated. There's layers to that one as well. And then you have the European Union. And maybe I'm not right. And then those aren't necessarily ranked. I'm probably leaving things out there as well. But those are the ones that usually come to mind in these discussions. And so we had this idea and it was a bit of a rumor that was in the Globe and Mail. And then all of a sudden it became live in a press conference that Canada is potentially looking at becoming an associate member of the European Union. Now, zero clue at this point what that actually means. There's also a real bunch of questions that have arisen out of this. Is this an idea at the top of the EU from a control standpoint? Like, are they on board, but they really haven't got a lot of the other member countries on board? That's a big question. Like, it kind of feels like there's a long runway to this. And maybe it's just the power is actually in the messaging, trying to say to the U.S., hey, Canada's got options. Now, there has been some people that have really taken this to the step that, you know, Canada's trying to become a member of the EU. What I've been surprised at in some of the polling that's been done is how supportive a lot of Canadians are of even taking it that step. I'm going to just pump the brakes here. I actually don't think that's what Prime Minister Carney is up to, but we'll have to see. I'm very interested in what an associate membership actually means. But if we just take it at face value, keep it at 100,000 feet, I think there's a bit of a question here. Is this smart or the right move by Prime Minister Carney to show that, Europe is maybe a really good option here for Canada? I think it'd be interesting what Jacob Shapiro had to say. Let's listen to the audio. Is Prime Minister Mark Carney smart then to work on this associate membership or whatever that is or becomes? Or
7: I don't want to get in trouble, but if anybody out there is saying that Mark Carney is not smart, I suggest that they should get their own intelligence checked. Now, whether this is going to work.
12: Right. Is he right? Okay. Maybe that's the right question. Is he right? You
7: know, that's a much more complicated question because he's taking some big risks. And one of the reasons I think sometimes people read in my admiration of some of Carney's choices here, an affinity for his policies. That's not it. What's going on here is that risk analysts like me, our job is to tell, you know, corporate leaders or political leaders or clients or investors what's not possible. And that means, well, this could go wrong and this could go wrong and you really need to worry about this. So when you come across somebody who has all the risks in front of them and says, you know what, I'm going for it. I want to do the high risk thing, even though I know that there are all these risks and challenges, I want to go for the bigger thing. That's what Carney's doing. It's a very high stakes gamble that he's taking. The downside risk is very big, especially in the short term to the Canadian economy. But there's no denying he sees a future in which Canada is less dependent on the United States, where Canada is more sovereign than it is today from an economic perspective. And an arrangement with Europe, whether it's associate membership status or I don't know, they can call it whatever they want, makes a ton of sense. Europe has capital. A lot of Europe, especially, you know, Central and Eastern Europe, doesn't have energy. Canada has lots of energy, but it doesn't have the capital to build the infrastructure. And you have the Europeans desperate to get what Canada has. The Russian bet has blown up in their face. And despite you know, everything that's happened with Russia, Ukraine, we're on what, year four of the war or whatever it is. The Europeans are not turning around. So if you can trade Russia for Canada, if you're the Europeans, well, that's a move you make any day of the week. So I think Mark Carney, I think it's bold. I think it's strategic. I think it's clever. The question is it too clever by half? Is he getting ahead of his skis? Do we get into a situation 12 months from now where the Canadian economy is not doing well because of some of the moves that he made? And maybe the Europeans, well, let's say that the AFD is not just a flash in the pan. Let's say they actually get to national office in Germany and try to push the Ukrainians to sue for peace with the Russians and want to make up with the Russians, as an AFD statement that came out today kind of alluded to. Okay, well, then things don't look so good for Mark Carney, and then you're stuck with a pissed off United States that maybe you could have had a better deal with. But I think just on the face of it, if what you want is increased Canadian sovereignty and more Canadian independence from the United States, then something like associate membership with the EU is a wonderful first step towards diversifying Canada's foreign relations. It is fraught with risk, but is it smart? Yeah, if that's what you're trying to build towards, I think it's very smart.
12: Curious on your thoughts on that, send me an email, shaney@realagriculture.com. 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
19: It's 1:30. I'm Roman Hader. Environment Canada has issued a snowfall advisory for a big chunk of southwest Saskatchewan. That advisory starts along the Alberta border and almost stretches as far east as Weyburn. It's expected to bring anywhere between 10 and 20 centimeters of snow. A death investigation in Prince Albert this weekend. The 20-year-old man was found early yesterday morning at a home on the 1600 block of 17th Street West and was suffering from serious injuries. We're told he later died in hospital. Another serious crash this weekend. Mounties tell us they responded to a crash last night on Highway 4, around 4 kilometers south of Valmarie. At this time, Mounties still haven't told us if anyone was hurt. Ukraine's leader is delivering some harsh criticism on President Trump this weekend after the U.S. president announced a plan to lift sanctions and import Russian diesel to the U.S. Your Thanksgiving long weekend weather in Regina and southern Saskatchewan today. Cloudy with a 30% chance of showers and a high of +4. Tonight, periods of rain changing to snow late this evening and a low of -1. In Saskatoon and central Saskatchewan today, cloudy with a 30% chance of rain and a high of +4. Tonight,

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14: I'm Lindsay Smith with Real Agriculture, and well, it is that time of year where cereals are coming off the field, but it has been an incredibly challenging harvest, and that brings up questions about, well, next year. For this product spotlight, we've got Catherine Houston with Syngenta. Catherine, welcome here.
15: Yeah, thank you, Lindsay. So yeah, I'm Catherine Houston Alma. I'm the seed care specialist for Alberta, and I'm based locally here in Alberta. So a little bit about my job and kind of what my role is with Syngenta. So for one, I cover our research authorization programs within the province. So those trials where we're testing new products such as Viantis that are coming to market, and then supporting our local seed care providers throughout the province as well.
14: Okay, so you mentioned Viantis cereals. Tell us more about that.
15: Yeah, absolutely. So when it comes to seed care, obviously we're trying to protect those plants at their critical early season stages, right? So In a year like this, where we've kind of discussed, we are having some very difficult harvest conditions. Some of our seed quality isn't what we'd hope it might be. Seed care can help that in terms of making sure that next year's crop is set up for its best potential. So when we talk about

0: say, high Fusarium graminearum, which we would expect coming off this year. A product like this can help manage that as well. And again, we just need a solid formulation as well when we talk about our new products. So that's something we're really excited about with Vyantis cereals. We've taken Vibrance Quattro, which was a fantastic base, and we've built onto that product. So very excited to bring it to market.
1: So it's certainly, I mean, with a difficult harvest, with a wet year, it does set us up potentially for more concerns, you know, for next year. What excites you about Vyantis cereals up against some of these tough diseases?
0: Yeah, absolutely. So I think our new formulation brings a lot of new active ingredients to the market. One being our group 17, which is very strong with Pythium. So that's picarbutrazox is that new active ingredient, or PCBX. So that'll be really strong on the soil-borne disease front with Pythium on a cool, wet spring. When we go back to Fusarium graminearum, our group 12 fludioxanil is very strong on that disease, and we've increased that rate in the new Vyantis formulation as well. So that will give growers more confidence there. The rest of the active ingredients as well, very, very strong when we talk about the rest of our seed and soil-borne diseases. But actually what excites me most is adding in tebuconazole in place of difenoconazole. So in our previous formulation with Vibrance Quattro, we had difenoconazole. We've moved over to tebuconazole with Vyantis cereals, and that's very strong on true loose smut. So for our barley growers, they can have increased confidence when dealing with true loose smut with this product as well. So that, and making Vyantis cereals an all-in-one formulation with a very, very strong application, different qualities and applications, such as a lower viscosity, so it's thinner, it applied very nicely, it dried very quickly, are all something I'm really excited about for our growers and commercial treaters.
1: So that is a really key part, I think, of any of this discussion, is that we know, you know, that farmers are treating cereals on farm, and that the on-farm actual application part, that can be a bit of a hiccup here when you're looking for good coverage, and that good coverage is what results in good control. So what about Vyantis cereals really helps the actual treater, on-farm treater or commercial treaters, to do the best job possible?
0: Yeah, absolutely. You nailed it. Application is so key to making sure these products work as well as they can. And with that, again, it's not the most fun job on farm, but it's such a key job. Again, with a lower viscosity, so a thinner formulation that's really, really stable in cold conditions, you have a way higher chance of having that better coverage and having success there with a lot less headache. And I think that's what Vyantis brings to market. We had this product in 2 years that we've tested it across 45 different trials. This year in Alberta, I had 13 trials. Very cold, humid spring, so that's when SC treatment gets put to the test, and we were very impressed with it. Coverage was fantastic, low dust off, really bright popping colorant, which is nice as well. So I think it'll alleviate a lot of headaches that maybe in previous years when we first started treating seed that we'd see. I think this product alleviates a lot of that.
1: Mm-hmm. No one wants to be treating when it's really cold out, but unfortunately, that's just the reality. And so we need to be able to have that really great application process, and as few headaches as possible, always a plus. Okay, for those who have questions, because we've covered a lot here, you know, we've got new formulations, we've got new actives to tackle, we've got, you know, the disease lineup that we're up against. There's going to be a lot of growers out there that I think have some key questions. Where can they go? Who can they talk to get more information about Vyantis cereals?
0: Yeah, absolutely. So we're right back in trade show season. So you can certainly find us at AgriTrade. We'll have some fun things going on at the show there as well. And then always our website is a great spot, or your local rep is a great person to ask as well to get more information. But definitely come find us at the trade shows this year.
1: Mm-hmm. In person is always nice. So absolutely. All right. So stop in and find your team with Vyantis cereals. Okay. We're going to leave it there. Catherine, thank you so much for joining me here on the show. Really appreciate it.
0: Awesome. Thank you, Lindsay.
2: To finish up this segment of the show, I did want to really recognize a really great friend of Real Agriculture, somebody that I think endeavors to really make a difference on a daily basis, not only on their own farm, but also in the industry in general. And that is Moss Bank Saskatchewan farmer Sherilyn Nagel. This week, the Farm and Food Care Saskatchewan has announced that Sherilyn Jolly Nagel is the 2026 champion. So each year, The Farm and Food Care Saskatchewan Champion Award recognizes a recipient who has engaged consumers about agriculture and worked to build public trust in farming and food in the province and beyond. Nagel is a Saskatchewan farmer, as I mentioned, agriculture advocate, public speaker, moderator, and corporate director who has spent much of her career helping people better understand modern agriculture and the role farmers play in the food system. Raised near Moss Bank, Saskatchewan, one of my favorite, Old Wives Lake. Sherilyn, inside joke for Sherilyn and I. I love the lore and the stories we can imagine about the name of that lake. Sherilyn grew up on the prairies and returned to agriculture to a fourth generation farm. Today, she and her husband, David, farm with their family near Moss Bank, growing crops including canola, durum, wheat, lentils, and chickpeas. In 2004, she became the first woman elected president of the Western Canadian Wheat Growers Association. During her time with the organization, she represented Western Canadian farmers on issues including transportation, trade, government policy, and public trust in agriculture. She has worked with FFC Saskatchewan for several years to help farmers communicate more effectively with consumers about agriculture and food production. We need more Sherilyn Nagels. Okay. Such a passionate person about the industry. And I really do mean this. Congratulations to Sherilyn on, I couldn't think of somebody more deserving of this award, to be honest with you. So huge shout out to her. And good for Farm and Food Care for recognizing her for this. In 2025, I should mention that she was selected as a Nuffield Canada Scholar. She's been researching how renewable energy infrastructure can affect agricultural land value and farm production. So there you go. Big shout out to Sherilyn Nagel of Moss Bank, Saskatchewan. One of the good ones indeed. Okay, when we come back here on Real Ag on the Weekend, we're going to talk about falling number and grain grading. There was a whole discussion last week and some feedback from the audience in terms of this topic. Lindsay Smith, who was the host last week, dug into it, and we've got that conversation when we come back. Don't miss out on any of the content that realagriculture.com publishes. 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
6: Hey, it's Evan Bray. I told you a little while ago I was lucky enough to tour Cameco's Cigar Lake mine. While their operations up there are really quite amazing, I was also quite impressed with how they protect the environment around their operations. Did you know the land around Cigar Lake has an extensive monitoring program to ensure there's no significant impact on the environment? They take samples of the water, soil, plants, and animals, even the air. And it's not just Cigar Lake. Cameco is committed to the long-term sustainability and ecological health of Saskatchewan's north near all their operations. I also discovered community-based monitoring. This means everyone who lives near Cameco's operations can have confidence their local food and water is safe to consume. They test the meat hunted, fish caught, berries collected, which have proven to be safe year after year. I'm Evan Bray. Protecting our northern ecosystem is vitally important, and I'm extremely happy to know Cameco is actively working to keep it that way.
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2: 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Now what we're going to do is we're going to talk about grain grading. You know, harvest has been a bit of a struggle, and there's been some challenges out there. And so when we have this, we start to talk about grain grading and some of the impacts on farm pricing, right? It's not just about what the future is and what the basis is. There's also grading that it plays an impact as well. And now we're going to hear a conversation that Lindsay Smith had with Derek Bunkowski with Canadian Grain Commission talking about the impact of falling number on grain grading and discounts.
1: But one I want to start with is, tell me about the harvest sample program that the CGC has and puts out. Tell me about it and, of course, how people can participate.
11: Okay, so the harvest sample program, it's a longstanding program that's been running here at the Canadian Grain Commission for 100 years now. So it's an opportunity for producers in Canada to submit samples to us of the grain they've grown on their farm. And we'll provide them a grade and analysis on their sample for free. There's no charge to that service for producers, and I would encourage them to submit representative samples of the grain they've produced to help give them a good idea of the quality they've got, and it should be beneficial when they're marketing and selling their grain.
1: So a few things on this one. So it is a harvest sample program. What is offered is free. There are additional things that farmers could ask for that would fall outside the harvest sample program. And I think that's an important point. One of the key things, because we're having just such a difficult harvest on the prairies this year, falling number is definitely coming up in a lot of conversations. So before we get to what falling number even is, just to clarify, falling number was one of the things that was offered through the harvest sampling program. This year it is not. Is that correct?
11: That's correct. So it's unfortunate with the timing on that, but that is the fact this year. The reason behind that is that for the past number of years, we had been providing both falling number and DON analysis. We were using funds from the CGC surplus because there's a lot of costs to providing all that analysis on all those samples. And the other thing is, you know, for the past several years, falling number and DON hadn't been an issue. So we were putting a lot of resources towards doing that testing, and I don't think it was providing a lot of value.
1: Right. So it was offered as part of the harvest sampling program. Now it is not. However, it is still offered as something the CGC would do, right? So if I wanted a falling number, I could get it.
11: Yes, you could. It's not part of the free harvest sample service. However, if a producer wants to submit a sample to us, to test for falling number. We can do that. It needs to be a minimum 1 kilogram sample, and the fee for that service is $143.39.
1: Okay, there you go. So
11: the service standard is 5 business days to get a result.
1: Okay, that is very quick, actually. I'm quite impressed, especially in this day and age of it seems like things take forever. So that's especially at a time when you're trying to figure out what to do, where to bin stuff, where to that stuff. 5 business days, not bad. Okay, so it is available, but at a cost, not in the harvest sample program. But there is a question about falling number being a grading factor or not. Can you clarify for me where falling number sort of fits into this whole grain quality question?
11: Sure. So falling number is not a statutory grading factor. So grain cannot be downgraded numerically when it's being purchased on account of a low falling number result. However, contracts may and typically do include a minimum falling number value, and there will be discounts for grain that do not meet the value that has been identified in those contracts.
1: Okay, so yes, so it is not technically a downgrading factor, but it may be a contract specification that a buyer
11: correct.
1: May use. Okay, so that's
11: correct.
1: Yeah, and that's an important distinction, I think. Okay.
11: I just want to add a little more on that, yeah. Lindsay. You know, several years ago, there was an extensive consultation that took place between the Canadian Grain Commission and stakeholders in the industry, including producers, about potentially adding falling number and DON to the statutory grading system. And the decision was made that they didn't want that to be part of the statutory grading system.
1: Okay. That's important. That's an important detail. For those who aren't fully aware, maybe you've heard falling number, and as you mentioned, it hasn't really been a big issue for the past few years. This year it is. What is falling number a measure of? How does it impact the end use of the wheat?
11: Well, I think typically end users of bred wheat are looking for a minimum falling number of 300 seconds. The falling number is negatively impacted by alpha amylase that is produced when wheat starts to sprout, and it has negative impacts on end-use functionality on flour when falling numbers are below 300 seconds.
1: So visually, though, it is literally a measure of something falling through a dough, is it not?
11: Yeah. The wheat is ground into flour, mm-hmm. and, you know, it's then mixed with water and shook up in a tube, and there's a plunger that falls through that mixture. And it's measuring the amount of seconds that it takes for that to fall through that mixture, and it measures the number of seconds that it takes.
1: Okay, so I imagine it feels just like a science project, basically. So now I feel like I'm going to do it here at home. But it is like it is an incredibly important aspect, as you said, of the end use. So are there other, let's say, visual indications or those sorts of things that would – because – we can visually see sprouting, but sprouting happens before visual symptoms occur, right?
11: Yes. So our sprouted tolerances, in particularly our severe sprouted tolerances,
1: okay.
11: There's been extensive work done in the GRL, and we know that those tolerances in most cases will protect the falling number. Not all.
1: Right.
11: But in most cases, our visual grading system and our assessment of sprouted should be a pretty good indicator of whether the falling number is going to be above 300 seconds or below.
1: Okay. Now, the harvest sample program, and we'll make sure to share the details because if anyone's interested, again, it's free. You can send it in. This is obviously something that farmers get back. This is information that they get back on the samples that they send in. What else does the CGC do with that data when you compile all those samples? It's thousands of samples. What else do you do with that sort of information?
11: Well, we build samples from that, composite samples, to give us an idea of what the different grades of wheat are, how they're performing for end-use functionality. We use that information. We publish it on our website, so it's there for producers can see it, handlers can see it. End users can see it. every fall, you know, there's new crop missions that take place where we travel to key markets and we talk to our customers and we share the information that we have found in the harvest sample program so that they get a good understanding of what kind of breakdown there is in grade and what they can expect for quality on the new wheat that they'll be receiving in export cargoes.
1: Okay. And as you mentioned, 100 years of this program.
11: Yes.
1: Yeah. Wild. Okay.
2: 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I appreciate you tuning in here today to Real Ag on the Weekend. 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Chat again next week.
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21: It's 2 o'clock. I'm Roman Hader. It could be a snowy start to Thanksgiving for those of us in southern Saskatchewan. A death investigation in Prince Albert, and tensions escalate between the United States and Ukraine. In Regina, mostly cloudy and it's +4. In Saskatoon, light rain and it's +2. You might want to add shoveling to your Thanksgiving plans. Up to 20 centimeters of heavy, wet snow could fall in southwest Saskatchewan this weekend. Environment Canada meteorologist Jason Knight says it won't be the fun, fluffy kind.
22: If you have to shovel this stuff, it's about the worst kind of snow you have to shovel. It's almost like shoveling cement, so.
21: He says drivers should be prepared for slippery roads and sudden drops in visibility. An advisory stretches from the Alberta border and moves east, almost making it as far as Weyburn. A death investigation in Prince Albert this weekend. Police tell us they were called early yesterday morning to a home in the 1600 block of 17th Street West for a report of an injured person. That's right near St. Michael Community School. Once there, officers found a 20-year-old man with life-threatening injuries who later died in hospital. Anyone with information is asked to contact police. A serious crash near Valmarie this weekend closes a popular highway. Mounties tell us they responded to a crash roughly 4 kilometers south of that community last night. We're told that highway has since reopened, but at this time, police still haven't told us if anyone was hurt. As Ukraine's President Volodymyr Zelensky criticizes President Trump's deal to import Russian diesel into the United States, the commander-in-chief is now lashing out, calling for his removal.
0: Russia ramping up strikes on civilian targets. On Saturday, Zelensky writing on X, today Russia expressed its thanks for the lifting of sanctions on diesel exports by dropping 5 glide bombs on residential buildings in Zaporizhia. Trump now escalating the standoff, calling for Ukraine to get new leadership, saying Zelensky has not done enough to end the war.
21: That's ABC's Marcus Moore. Brett Lawther will be back kicking for the Riders once again as the team tries to break a 3-game losing streak. Saskatchewan traded for Lawther last week, and now with a week of practice under his belt, the veteran will try to help the Riders pull off an upset in Montreal. The Green Zone Rider reporter Britton Gray has more.
4: It was a whole new special teams room for Brett Lawther. This was his first week to work with long snapper Mike Benson and holder Oscar Chapman. Lawther says he didn't want to come in and step on anyone's toes.
5: Doesn't matter really what the snap hold situation is. I'm just trying to make the kick every time. Everything can't be perfect. I'm trying my best to be perfect.
4: As a member of the Ottawa Redblacks, Lawther has hit on 94% of his field goals this season. At Mosaic Stadium, I'm Britton Gray.
21: A Regina boy could soon find himself in the pages of a superhero comic. Tony Dubois is competing in Stan Lee's Super Kid competition, where children advance through rounds of public voting. Our Jacob Amauer has more.
23: For Tony Dubois, becoming a superhero would be a dream come true. There's one part of winning he's especially excited about.
24: It'd be wild to see that I'm cared for by millions.
23: But this contest could help more than just its winner. Chaz Rainey is the managing director of the Stan Lee Foundation.
25: We're trying to launch a pilot program that will use comic books to improve literacy in ages 6 to 8.
23: The foundation also hopes to connect aspiring young writers with experienced professionals. In Regina, I'm Jacob Bamhauer.
21: 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It's 204. Sports from the Green Zone. Two massive games taking place this afternoon. The Saskatoon Hilltops are battling it out with the Edmonton Wildcats. Last check, we were in the second quarter. It was 17-2 for the Hilltops. At the same time, the Regina Thunder are taking on the Calgary Colts. We're in the second quarter. It was 9-0 for the Thunder. The NFL has 13 games on tap today, including one in New Orleans, where the 4-0 Minnesota Vikings visit the 1-3 Saints. The 3-1 Seattle Seahawks host the 4-0 San Francisco 49ers, while the 3-1 Chicago Bears visit the 2-2 Green Bay Packers. The Moose Jaw Warriors were able to walk away with a 4-3 win last night against the Prince Albert Raiders. Meanwhile, the Saskatoon Blades decimated the Pats 5-2. In other games this weekend, Swift Current is taking on Prince George. That game just started, no points on the board as of yet. It's 2:05. Thanksgiving long weekend weather in Regina and southern Saskatchewan today. Cloudy with a 30% chance of showers and a high of +4. Tonight, periods of rain changing to snow late this evening and a low of -1. In Saskatoon and central Saskatchewan today, cloudy with a 30% chance of rain and a high of +4. Tonight, cloudy with a 30% chance of rain changing to flurries this evening and a low of -1. Across Saskatchewan today, in the Battle Fords, 2, Prince Albert 3, Swift Current 1, Weyburn 5, Estevan 6, Yorkton 5, and in Moose Jaw 4. In Regina, mostly cloudy with a northeast wind at 21 and it's +4. In Saskatoon, light rain with a northeast wind at 25 and it's +2. It's 2:06. I'm Roman Hayter.
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27: Well, it's a topic that we've been chatting about ever since we listened to the speech given by Canadian Prime Minister Mark Carney when he met with the European Union. The notion that Canada's looking to strengthen its relationship with the European Union, a closer cooperation, potentially spanning trade, defense, energy, critical minerals. I don't know that the move comes as a big surprise. We have seen kind of global partners shift a little bit thanks to some trade uncertainty that's happening right now. And I would say shifting relationships. But a lot of people are quick to remind the conversation, whenever we have it, that you're not easily going to replace the U.S. The EU, I mean, whether they're a good partner or not, they don't have the geography that the U.S. has. And many people suggesting, take Trump out of it. The relationship we have with the U.S. is entrenched as it is for many good reasons as well. So what does this look like? What is the benefit to Canada, whether it's this Canada-EU partnership or does it compromise anything with the United States? This is where Christian Loyprecht is a great voice and a great guest. We've had Professor Loyprecht on the program before, professor of political science at Royal Military College and Queen's University, senior fellow at the McDonald Laurier Institute. He's a security expert. He's a lecturer, a speaker, an author. And today we get Christian Loyprecht from Berlin, of all places. Professor, thank you for giving us some time.
1: Good morning. It's always a pleasure, Evan.
27: Good to have you here. So what did you make when you heard about, you know, it was no secret that Prime Minister Carney was going over, meet with the European Union, strengthen those ties. What's your takeaway from that, your reaction?
1: Well, as Ursula von der Leyen referred to Canada as the most European of the non-European countries. So there's clearly an affinity in terms of values, in terms of culture, in terms of politics. We've been at this since 1971, since Trudeau father's third wave. So in some ways, this is not new, this sort of effort to try to build closer relationships with the European Union. But the essence of the relationship is, yes, there's a whole host of functional things that we can talk about that we can do together. But in Canadian politics, the Europe and the European Union are the countervailing balance to U.S. unilateralism. So part of the reason why we're getting extorted by the U.S. administration is because we've had amnesia with regards to how you manage Canadian political and economic sovereignty. And that includes us investing in instruments of statecraft, robust instruments of statecraft, because we do live beside the United States, so the United States is unpredictable and unilateral. And the relationship with Europe, and this is part of why we've long had this close relationship with Europe. And now the challenge is, of course, yes, we've both discovered ourselves again. Sometimes what I call the North American triangle. So Canada, the U.S. and Europe. The challenge is now we have to turn that into action. And so Canadian prime ministers always have lots of words about what they like to do. But then turning that into action is difficult because on the one hand, it's difficult for our political imagination to go beyond the United Kingdom and France, both of which are obviously UK is not part of the EU and France is sort of on the, not particularly central currently because of politics to EU decision making. And on the EU side, Canada ranks about number 60 in all the European capitals in terms of priorities. So it's the sort of country where people would like to do more, but there's never enough bandwidth. So it'll really require a lot of considerable effort by both bureaucrats, CEOs, and politicians to operationalize what the Prime Minister and the European Commission President are talking about, but we'll see more in a couple of weeks at the Canada-EU Summit in Montreal.
27: Christian Loyprecht is my guest, Professor of Political Science at Royal Military College. So we, you know, I think we see things like digital trade or collaborating on AI projects, something that maybe won't be impacted by the ocean separating us, as potentially easier things to do than trade deals where we're putting something on a ship, on a plane, or whatever to try and get it over there. Are there some industries where this partnership maybe is a little more easy to absorb and to actually put into operation than others, I'm guessing?
1: Well, I think of this as three priorities. One is defense and the defense collaboration and the defense sovereignty and capabilities, both so we can become more independent from the United States, but also because a lot of the things that we need, the United States can't or won't actually sell us because they need it itself for its own interests. The second is industrial and procurement capacity. We have a great sort of complementarity because Canada has all these natural resources in terms of the critical minerals that EU industry needs. There are only two democratic countries in the world where they can get those resources, Canada and Australia. And obviously one of those countries is much closer to Europe than the other. And the third is sort of these supply chain security elements. That is to say, where are we going to make sure that in terms of energy security, mining critical minerals and the like, where's our industry going to get the basic ingredients that it needs? So these are sort of, I think, the three priorities to build out. And then there's elements such as digital sovereignty. But I think the story here is both European Union member countries and Canada, we've become much too dependent on the United States, not just for defense, but for finance, for high tech, for data, right? Look at the data dominance and high tech dominance of the United States. And so we've had a bit of sort of amnesia where this has been really easy to hitch our wagon to the U.S., and we've gotten sort of cheap defense coverage from the U.S., but now, of course, we're realizing that it is high time for us to set ourselves up in a more sovereign capacity, and that's both in Canada and the EU's interest, and it's in the United States' interest.
27: Christian Leuprecht is my guest. It's interesting because the defense angle, Christian, I feel like that's one where the United States administration is likely cheering that Canada is stepping up its efforts domestically within our country, but also partnerships with the EU, because it's been a criticism from Donald Trump that we've been too dependent on the US. So maybe a bit of a different view than they would take with trade that they would be taking with our strategy on defense.
1: Yeah, so certainly there's a lot of opportunity. Canada's the one country that's part of Security Action for Europe, where we can basically count as a European country when it comes to some of the European procurement and supply chain elements when it comes to defense. But there's also a lot that we still need to do on defense. There's no strategy to get beyond 2% if you look at the latest budget document, for instance. So we're spending a lot of money, but if we're going to scale up the Canadian military, that's going to require some very hard decisions and a lot more money to be spent. And we do need those economies of scale. So the problem with separating from the United States is the United States not only has a lot of very high tech equipment, they can produce it cheaper and faster because they produce so much more of it. And so getting together with the European Union is also about generating these economies of scale where we can make sure we get our best return on investment for the money that we're spending. And the other problem in working with the European Union is it's a bit the challenge that we have with the defense investment strategy. We got to make sure that it actually generates defense effects and the effects that we're looking for, rather than making sure that the money goes into a bunch of politicians' writing so they can win the next election.
27: Christian Leuprecht is my guest with McDonnell Laurier Institute, Royal Military College, Queen's University. I read an article earlier in our talk. You used the words U.S. Unilateralism. I read an article where you said Canada and the United States need one another to counterbalance that. Tell me what you mean by that.
1: So Canada and the European Union need one another to counterbalance the vagaries of U.S. unilateralism.
27: Okay, gotcha.
1: So the cornerstone of U.S. foreign policy, lots of people talk about the U.S. is turning back to being isolationist. The U.S. hasn't been isolationist since the late 19th century, and anybody who thinks that Trump is isolationist clearly hasn't looked at what Trump is doing around the world. The U.S. is not isolationist, but the U.S. has always been unilateral. And if you read the national defense strategy and the national security strategy in the United States, there are four priorities: security for the hemisphere, the Indo-Pacific, the Middle East, and Europe. So Europe is the lowest priority for the United States. But after hemispheric security for Canada, arguably, Europe is the second most important priority. And I always remind people, in World War I and World War II, there was only one of the two countries in North America that stood by Europe's side right from day one of the war. And so this is sort of our relationship with Europe is absolutely critical to Canada's existence. And that's something I think a generation of politicians in this country had forgotten about until very recently.
27: Always good to have you on the program. Professor Christian Leuprecht, all the way from Berlin today. answering good questions about the relationship between Canada and the EU, and even took a question on toys. There's no limit to what Christian will talk about on our show. 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
27: Well, I'm very honored to have the next guest that I have joining me in the studio, and I love this story. From a little girl watching air shows in small town Saskatchewan to a career As an aerospace engineering officer with the Canadian Armed Forces, Major Nadine Dale has taken quite the journey through aviation over more than two decades, worked in aircraft maintenance, engineering, testing, including, by the way, deployments to Afghanistan and Iraq. She's back now in Saskatchewan, transferred to 15 Wing Moose Jaw to work with the Snowbirds, but also recognized this past weekend with the Northern Lights Aero Foundation Award, named after Canadian aviation pioneer Elsie McGill. The foundation promotes and supports women in the aviation and aerospace industry, and I'm happy to say Major Nadine Dale, a Saskatchewanian, joins us in studio. Major, thanks so much for being here.
0: Good morning, Evan. Thank you so much for inviting me to be here.
27: And congrats on the award. How did that feel?
0: Thank you. It was amazing. It was so exciting to go attend the gala this weekend to receive the award and just see so many amazing people in that room, trailblazers in the aviation industry. It was incredible.
27: You know, I know I've spoken to enough award winners to know that often that's not what you're looking for. You're just doing your job. But when you got word that you were winning this award, tell me what you felt.
0: You know, I was a little bit shocked because, like you say, it's not something that you go out and seek. I always just go to work and I enjoy what I'm doing. I enjoy engineering. I've always been curious about how things work. So I was a little bit surprised and awed when I was recognized for this award. Mm-hmm. And it gave me a chance to kind of look back at what I've done over my career. And yeah, a lot of it has been pretty fun and pretty exciting, and being able to do engineering testing is really cool.
27: Major Nadine Dale is my guest. Thank you for your service, by the way, to Canadians. Let's talk about your initial interest in, was it aviation? Is that where you were first as a young girl, I understand, going to air shows?
0: Yeah, going to air shows. I mean, first I was probably watching my dad in the shop fixing things, listening to CJME on the radio. And
27: yeah, Creelman, Saskatchewan,
0: Creelman, Saskatchewan.
27: Love it.
0: Yeah, absolutely. So I was curious about how things worked, and I'm sure I annoyed him asking constant questions, you know, what is this? How does it work? What is a alternator or a carburetor? And he, you know, gave me those answers to those questions, but then also attending air shows. Moose Jaw used to have air shows and attending those. And then joining Air Cadets as soon as I could when I was 12 years old. I joined Air Cadets and I got my glider's license, my private pilot's license, and loved flying. I didn't know where that was going to end up leading. My eyesight isn't good enough to be an Air Force pilot. So that's where I kind of took a bit of a sidestep and did engineering. And I think I'm glad I did, actually.
27: Yeah, I mean, but in many ways, you're putting together two passions, as I've heard you already talk about, you know, the engineering, the how does it work, make it work better side of things, and then of your love of flying an aircraft.
0: Yeah, absolutely. And so I do get to work with aircraft all the time now, and I still get to look at the problem of how things work and why does it work that way and how do we make it better and those processes. Yeah.
27: Absolutely. You know, what's fascinating, Major, is we've talked about defense spending a fair bit because, of course, you know, the 2% GDP of NATO, now the 5% the federal government is striving to achieve. Because of that, we've talked about recruiting in the Canadian Armed Forces. Yeah. And we've talked about what recruiting means, because there are so many jobs I've never even heard of. It makes sense that you exist. Squadron Aircraft Maintenance and Engineering Officer, SAMEO for short, right?
0: Yeah, that's right.
27: So, I mean, that's the thing about when you're recruiting for military service, there's a variety of jobs.
0: There's such a huge variety of jobs. And I think so many times people see, you know, the pilots, they see the Snowbirds at an air show and they see the pilots and they think that that's what the military is. But really, there's we have 11 pilots in the squadron, but there's another 60 maintainers behind that that are making sure the aircraft are still working. You know, we have aviation technicians, avionics technicians, life support technicians. We've also got administrators and logistics support. So there's a whole crew of people to go into making sure that an aircraft can actually fly and is safe to fly.
27: Chatting today with Major Nadine Dale, who is with the Canadian Armed Forces. So tell me exactly what a SAMEO does. Like, what is your, give me in a nutshell what your job is.
0: So I manage the airworthiness program for the squadron. Right now I'm at 431 Squadron, which is the Tudors, the Snowbirds. And so I manage the airworthiness and making sure that everything that we do, all the processes that we follow, are according to an authorized program, according to the technical publications. I also manage the technicians. So a little bit of human resources there and making sure that we've got the right technicians for the right aircraft, and the right people are selected to go on the road. We've got quite a few people on the road right now with the snowbirds for the air show season.
27: Speaking of that, you did a couple of deployments, Afghanistan and Iraq. Talk about the, what your role was in those deployments.
0: So each of those deployments was completely different. In 2006, I was able to deploy with the Provincial Reconstruction Team in Kandahar, Afghanistan. And that was really exciting because I got to work with a lot of the coordinators and companies in Afghanistan that were rebuilding at that time in 2006. There was a lot that needed to be rebuilt. And then in 2009, I was in what's called the Camp Services Company. And we built and maintained a lot of the infrastructure within Kandahar Airfield and just made sure that we had what we needed. At that time in 2009, there was Canadians, Americans, Dutch, I believe, but a lot of different nations that were building up on the airfield. And so we needed to manage who all was there in that coalition. And then in 2017 was my last deployment to Iraq. And that's where I was doing very similar to what I'm doing right now as the SAMEO for the Griffin helicopters. And that's where I've spent most of my time in the military is with the Griffin helicopters and making sure that those were safe to fly. Mm-hmm. And that was a really interesting deployment as well, getting to fly in Iraq and see, making sure that the aircraft were good to go for their mission and the impact that our mission was having on the people.
27: I can't imagine the pressure in your job. Like that, that has to be an high pressure job. How does recruiting go when you're looking for SAMEOs?
0: I mean, my career, I kind of worked as a deputy SAMEO, kind of a baby SAMEO before getting to this level. So I was mentored by a more senior person in the field, and they kind of let me know what they did and what their perspective was on making sure that we could meet those missions. And leaning forward and sometimes taking risks. A lot of engineering is being able to take calculated risks and making sure that you're able to operate within that acceptable level of safety, that you are able to meet the mission. But sometimes you have to give bad news and say, okay, we're not going to have the aircraft. We're not going to meet that mission. And this is specifically why, because there's just too much risk.
27: It is Major Nadine Dale, born and raised in Saskatchewan. She is a SAMEO with the Canadian Armed Forces Squadron Aircraft Maintenance and Engineering Officer. We'll take a break. We'll be right back here on 980 CJME and 650 CKOM.
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5: It's 2:30. I'm Roman Hader. Environment Canada has issued a snowfall advisory for a big chunk of the southwest corner of the province. It stretches from the Alberta border and moves east, almost making it as far as Weyburn. That advisory is calling for anywhere between 10 and 20 centimeters of snow. A serious crash near Valmarie this weekend closes a popular highway. Mounties tell us they responded to a crash roughly 4 kilometers south of that community last night. At this time, police still haven't told us if anyone was hurt. A Regina man who died in an air ambulance crash last weekend is now being remembered through a scholarship for future pilots. Tommy Farquhar was one of 6 people aboard a plane that went down over the United States East Coast last weekend. Now his family has created a scholarship at Prairie College to support future pilots who share his passion for flying and helping others. Your Thanksgiving long weekend weather in Regina and southern Saskatchewan today. Cloudy with a 30% chance of showers and a high of +4. Tonight, periods of rain changing to snow late this evening and a low of minus one. In Saskatoon and central Saskatchewan today, cloudy with a 30% chance of rain and a high of plus four. Tonight, cloudy with a 30% chance of rain changing to flurries this evening and a low of minus one. In Regina, mostly cloudy with a northeast wind at 21 and it's plus four. In Saskatoon, light rain with a northeast wind at 25 and it's plus two. It's 2:31. I'm Roman Hader.
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9: There's a new book out that argues Donald Trump didn't create Canada's economic problems. He might have exposed Canada's vulnerabilities that have actually been building for decades. The book is called Trapped in the Shadow of Trump's America and How We Escape. It looks at Canada's dependence on the U.S., internal trade barriers, regulation, resource development, healthcare. It's a great read, and the co-author of this book is someone who we've had on our station many times, Ian Lee, a good friend of the show, associate professor of strategic management at Carleton University's Sprott School of Business. And I'm happy to say we've got Ian Lee joining us by phone. Hi, Ian.
12: Good afternoon. How are you? I just got home from class, so I guess it's morning there.
9: Well, it is morning here. That's right. But yeah. we're glad to have you. Thanks for connecting
12: with us.
9: So yes. Trapped. I'm fascinated by this because your central argument is Trump didn't create Canada's economic vulnerabilities. He just basically exposed them. Tell me what you mean by that.
12: Sure. And I'm sure there's already people probably throwing things at their radio or whatever, or honking their horn or something, saying, what are you talking about? We went over in the first two-thirds of the book, and we did what we called diagnostics, like going to the doctor. You know, and the doctor runs all kinds of tests and x-rays and MRI scans and all that stuff to find out what's wrong. And we found we have, over the last 60 years, we did a lot of things that we thought were clever, but we now realize we're not. Number one. Our premiers, past and present, imposed $200 billion of tariffs and protectionist barriers that the IMF says has cost us 9% of GDP. And many, including the deputy governor of the Bank of Canada, has argued it's caused our productivity to decline. That's one weakness. And Donald Trump did not impose those $200 billion of interprovincial trade barriers on us. It was the premiers of Canada, all 10 of them, of all political parties, liberal, conservative, and democratic. Number two, for 60 years, we have demonized in this country resources. We've said many

0: academics and the Laurentian elites in Toronto, Montreal, and Ottawa said that resources were dirty, they were bad, they were low tech, they were hurting us, hewers of wood, drawers of water, all this kind of rhetoric. And so we suppressed, or at least made it very difficult to develop our resources. Mr. Guilbeault, former National Liberal government minister, said resources should be left in the ground. We shouldn't be developing them. What did that do? What it did is it made us more dependent on the United States. These policies unwittingly, not deliberately, forced us into the arms, I would say, the clutches of the United States, and more precisely, of Mr. Trump. Thirdly, we developed all kinds of protectionist laws that again, hurt our productivity. And so we went through this list and said, we did this to ourselves. What Trump did was Trump came along and exploited these weaknesses that we had created over 60 years. And for those who still don't agree, all I can say is Donald Trump, and I'm not here to defend him because I don't agree with anything he's doing. We don't agree with anything he's doing, but Donald Trump was not the president in 1968. Donald Trump was not the president in 1970, prime minister of Canada in 19. He wasn't the president of the United States or the prime minister in the 60s, 70s, 80s, 90s, 2000s, when we imposed these various rules. You know, we did a free trade agreement, which I supported, but then we said, well, we're going to bet the farm on the U.S. relationship. We're not going to try to diversify in any meaningful way to other countries. In fact, we're going to put barriers in front of the shipment and export of resources to other countries. So what we did is we created a series of national decisions that caused structural weaknesses, and this made us much more vulnerable. And then along came a Donald Trump character, and then he took advantage, no question about it, and mercilessly exploited these weaknesses that we had done and created and imposed on ourselves. So now we've got to fix them.
1: Ian Lee is my guest, Carleton University Business Associate Professor, author of Trapped in the Shadow of Trump's America and How We Escape. I know you mentioned something, you highlight something in the book called internal tariffs. What are you talking about there? Is that the interprovincial trade barriers?
0: The interprovincial trade barriers, I just want to compare and contrast, and I'm going to do it with the states because they're our closest country neighbor. We know that. And I've become very fascinated over the last few years with this Alexander Hamilton guy. He was the very first finance minister in the George Washington government, and he fought like a dog against all these states' rights people who wanted to allow the states to put up tariffs on the other, or barriers to keep out the goods from the other U.S. states. And he fought and said, no, we must create one unified national economy of the United States. I actually argue that he was really the first, the real father of the United States, because he was responsible for the U.S. dollar. He fought for a U.S. dollar to create one. There was none. And he fought for no tariff barriers whatsoever, zero. And then they rose up and became the largest economy in the world. And what we did is we went the opposite route. We are now allowed and enabled provinces to put all kinds of barriers so that, you know, Ontario can't ship wine to BC and BC can't ship wine to Ontario and so on. And so we did these barriers and of course, licensing and trucking, where you have to recertify. If you're a teacher in Alberta, you can't teach in Ontario unless you go and do it all over. And so all of these barriers add up. They're the equivalent of tariffs. And one more quick point on this, because this is, we actually argue this is our worst problem, are the interprovincial trade barriers. Stéphane Marion, who is the chief economist of the National Bank of Canada, it's the sixth largest bank in Canada, published a paper in June of this year, and I read it very carefully. He argues that we have very significantly undercounted and underestimated the true nature of interprovincial trade barriers. He argues they are more like 20% of GDP. And so I've said in some media interviews, and believe me, some people don't like what I'm saying, I've said that our premiers of our country are more Trumpian than Donald Trump. Why? Because Trump's tariff barriers on us do not equal $200 billion. Are Trump's tariffs bad? They're terrible. They're awful. They're destructive. They're illegal. They're wrong, wrong, wrong. And our premiers and past premiers are worse.
1: It's an interesting concept. And I mean, you're laying it out beautifully. And I know you do this in the book. We're chatting with Ian Lee. He's a co-author of Trapped in the Shadow of Trump's America and How We Escape. It's the how we escape that I find fascinating. You've laid it out in five steps. I know you've talked about the internal barriers. You've talked a bit about we need to unlock our resource wealth and process it.
0: Yes.
1: There's a couple more I want to just get your thoughts on. Stop subsidizing weakness, including through an honest equalization formula.
0: We, I'm sounding like a Westerner, and I'm not. I was born, growing up all my life in Ottawa.
1: Something tells me we'd welcome you out here, Ian.
0: Evan, full disclosure, my late mother, who I was very close to, was born, I like to put it, the booming metropolis of Elfrost, Saskatchewan.
1: Oh, wow, there you go.
0: Yes, she was true. She grew up, she was born and raised in the prairies.
1: Awesome.
0: But, I'm not doing this out of loyalty to my mother. I'm doing it because, what we have done, as I said, has been so harmful. And so we've got to fix this, problem. I mean, we're still fighting over pipelines, which is ridiculous. You know, we need to unleash the capacity. I'm very sympathetic to your premier and what he's been doing. You know, we don't want to do retaliatory tariffs and alienate the United States, for example. So there's things that we can do. We don't need to negotiate this with Donald Trump. We don't have to go there at all. I mean, we've advocated some pretty strong stuff. We've said that the prime minister should use the federal undertaking power in the Constitution to force the premiers. Don't negotiate with them. We've tried for 100 years, and it doesn't work. They just get worse. To impose on the premiers the reduction, or even better, withhold equalization payments. I didn't answer your question on equalization. We are very, very critical of the equalization formula, which is it's stacked. Let's be clear. You know, it includes resource revenues from Western Canada, but does not include electricity in Quebec. And I realize this would be very unpopular, but we're in a crisis. We're facing Trump. And that is a crisis. And, very difficult times call for radical measures. Mm-hmm. And one of the things we must address is very unfair equalization that discriminates against Western Canada. And worse, people may think that that's the worst. The worst thing is it encourages anti-efficiency policies that undermine efficiencies. And so we've got to address equalization. We've got to address protectionism. We've got to, develop new pipelines. We've got to stop the endless appeals of resource projects where a group will attack on one ground. They'll tie it up in the courts for 2 or 3 years, and then they lose. And then they go and find another excuse to go back to court. And so we have one of the worst records in the world. We do have a lot of data in this book from OECD and the World Trade Organization. Just to point out, the Port of Vancouver, according to the World Bank, which is no slouch organization, it's part of the UN, ranked Port of Vancouver 398 out of 402 ports in the world. In other words, we're at the bottom of the bottom, and this is hurting the shipment of grains out of Western Canada.
1: 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The book, again, called Trapped in the Shadow of Trump's America and How We Escape. 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

0: Welcome back to the show, Evan Bray. It's good to have you here on this Wednesday morning. We have talked about encampments in both Saskatoon and Regina over the last little while. The encampments in Saskatoon, I would say, have been at the center of a lot of discussions that we've had, that back in the headlines recently because of protests standing in the way of city officials trying to clear them. But when we think about encampments and homelessness as primarily a police or social services issue, there is another group on the front lines of this, and it's firefighters. And you may remember the conversation I had with a member of the Saskatoon Police Service a couple of weeks ago, where he talked about, it was Staff Sergeant Horvath, talked about the fact that in Saskatoon, and this is the same in Regina as well, it's the Saskatoon Fire Department that takes the lead. In Regina, it's the Regina Fire and Protective Services that take the lead. So as a result, you can imagine the dramatic increase in calls involving people experiencing homelessness, and in response have developed an initiative, Saskatoon has, that is much more than just putting out fires or enforcing safety bylaws. Firefighters are visiting encampments, they're building relationships with people that are living there, and of course trying to connect them with housing, healthcare, other supports that can help them in their life. So researchers at the University of Saskatchewan decided to study this, more than 2,000 of these connections, these incidents, to understand what firefighters are encountering when they're there, what's working and what isn't. Bryce Stoliker is my guest, one of the researchers at the Center for Forensic Behavioral Science and Justice Studies at the University of Saskatchewan. And I've got Bryce joining me in studio. Bryce, thanks for being here.
1: Well, thank you for having me.
0: Of all of the things you could study, what was it that drove you to this area? It's a pretty specific area.
1: Absolutely. So since about 2016, the Saskatoon Fire Department had, like you said, experienced an increase in calls for service related to homelessness, inadequate housing, and encampments and things like that. So they decided to basically develop an initiative, as you mentioned, in about 2021 to essentially respond to that, and it had the mandate to respond to bylaws, fire bylaws, ensuring public safety, things like that. But they also wanted to sort of connect people to supports and services that sort of need that support. And so the fire department, we partnered with them, they connected with us, they said, essentially we have this initiative and we kind of want to evaluate it, see sort of what's coming up, what's, how can we enhance the initiative essentially to address this issue.
0: So was it the fire department that reached out to the university?
1: Yes, it was. Yeah.
0: So I love that.
1: Yeah. They reached out to our research center, and they've got a lot of research projects with the University of Saskatchewan generally, but they reached out to our research center to look at this specifically. So that's how it all came about, is that partnership. They reached out and we, gladly took on the project to kind of look at what they're doing and how can things be enhanced and things like that.
0: Kudos to Saskatoon Fire for doing that. I think the more we can have those types of relationships with our universities, post-secondary in the province, I mean, this is a great fit to me. So when you're strategizing about how you're going to go about doing this report, this piece of work, what were the building blocks that you put in place?
1: So I think the main thing was that they wanted to see how, their data collection was kind of going. So they collect information for each and every call they respond to. And so the response to, encampments, inadequate housing, homelessness, things like that is no exception. So they were collecting data related to that, and they wanted to see how or if at all they needed to enhance that sort of data collection process. And so that was one thing. And then we also talked to people who are on the front lines, so Saskatoon Fire Department personnel who are sort of responding to those calls for service. So that was kind of a two-part aspect of our study, is to look at their data and then talk to people who are responding to the encampments and things like that, to get their perspective on things.
0: In the early stages of this, when I think that you explored more than 2,000 incidents, did the scope of this surprise you, the size, the magnitude of this issue in the city of Saskatoon?
1: So I don't think it necessarily surprised me, in the sense that we know that the rates of homelessness are increasing, and Saskatoon is not a unique case. It's across many cities in Canada, and so there's increase in rates, and so we're going to sort of see that increase in response, of course, right? So it wasn't really anything too surprising in that sense, I would say. Yeah.
0: Bryce Stoliker is my guest, University of Saskatchewan. I'll tell you one thing that did surprise me is when we talk about this, we talk about it downtown, we talk about it in the west side. There's a couple of areas that I think have become the focus of this. But man, this is in a lot of neighborhoods.
1: Yeah, absolutely. So one thing that we looked at, I guess the main thing that we looked at when analyzing the data that the Saskatoon Fire Department routinely collects, we wanted to look at sort of the when and where of these incidents. So that was the main thing. And that's a key thing that we found was those primary hotspots are in the west side areas. But what we noticed as well is that it's sort of expanding to other neighborhoods in the city over time. So between 2021 to 2025, that's the period that we looked at that data. It's expanding to other neighborhoods. So it's in the hotspots and increasing in those hotspots as well, right, and then expanding to other neighborhoods. So that's one thing we found.
0: And the reason why I think is also interesting here, Bryce, because I think part of what you pulled out of this was some of the moves to the east side, for example, of the city. It was more about getting away from certain aspects that they didn't want to be exposed to.
1: Yeah, so that was something that came out of those interviews that we had with people on the front lines and responding to encampments and homelessness and inadequate housing, is the expansion to other areas of the city is related to wanting to sort of move away from, you know, sort of the issues that are seen within the West Side neighborhoods. And so they're moving out into other areas to sort of escape that. Yeah.
0: Bryce Stoliker, again, with the University of Saskatchewan, 650 CKOM, 980 CJM.
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6: It's 3 o'clock. I'm Roman Hader. It's the first of many. There's a snowfall advisory in our province. An investigation in Prince Albert after a 20-year-old man dies in hospital. And as families travel for Thanksgiving, Mounties respond to another serious crash. In Regina, mostly cloudy and it's plus 5. In Saskatoon, light rain and it's plus 2. It looks like Mother Nature is bringing something nobody ordered for this Thanksgiving. Snow. Environment Canada has issued a snowfall advisory for a big chunk of the southwest. An advisory starts along the Alberta border and almost stretches as far east as Weyburn. Meteorologist Jason Knight says the timing
7: isn't surprising.
8: This is about the right time for the first snow event of the year. Unfortunately, it always seems to coincide with Thanksgiving.
7: That advisory is expected to bring anywhere between 10 and 20 centimeters of snow. A death investigation in Prince Albert this weekend. We're told that a 20-year-old man was found early yesterday morning at a home in the 1600 block of 17th Street West and was suffering from serious injuries. We're told he later died in hospital. Anyone with information is asked to contact police. Another serious crash this weekend. Mounties tell us they responded to a crash last night on Highway 4, around 4 kilometers south of Valmarie. Part of that highway was closed for the investigation, but has since reopened. Mounties still haven't told us if anyone was hurt. Prime Minister Mark Carney spoke with Ukrainian President Volodymyr Zelensky today about U.S. President Donald Trump's new diesel fuel supply agreement with Russia. The Prime Minister's office says the two leaders discussed the new agreement for Russia to supply millions of tons of diesel fuel to the U.S., which Trump announced on Friday. Here's Canadian press reporter Lisa Laporte.
9: The Prime Minister's office says Carney made clear this agreement runs against the efforts of Canada and its allies to end the war in Europe by providing Russia with new revenue. A readout from the office says the two leaders talked about increasing coordination with allies to help Ukraine with its air defense needs.
7: In the meantime, Trump posted on social media today that Ukraine and Russia had agreed to an energy ceasefire, which appeared to be news to Zelensky. He said he is awaiting details from the White House. Kicker Brent Lawther will be back on the field with the Riders this week. But while he's focused on getting used to a new holder and long snapper, there was one other piece of business he had to attend to. The Green Zone Rider reporter Britton Gray has more.
10: During his previous seven seasons with the Riders, Brent Lawther wore the number 12 jersey. But when he returned after a trade, that number was being used by rookie Malcolm Bell. So some negotiations took place, and he got his old number back.
11: I'll probably keep the transaction just between us, I guess, but very thankful for him. We got it worked out. I think four looks good on him too.
10: Saskatchewan takes on Montreal on Monday at Mosaic Stadium. I'm Britton Gray.
7: A Regina boy's dream of becoming a comic book superhero is helping carry on Stan Lee's legacy. Tony Dubois, who has cerebral palsy, is competing in the first ever Stan Lee Super Kid competition. Our Jacob Bamauer has more.
12: Stan Lee created some of the world's most recognizable superheroes. Now, his foundation hopes to inspire the next generation. Chaz Rainey is the managing director of the Stan Lee Foundation.
13: These are all things that Stan cared about deeply and believed. 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
12: And for Tony, the chance to become a superhero is something he never imagined.
14: Oh, I wish.
12: Tony is leading his voting group with people across Regina and the province helping him chase that dream. In Regina, I'm Jacob Bamhauer.
7: 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It's 3:04. Sports from the Green Zone. Two massive games taking place this afternoon. The Saskatoon Hilltops are battling it out with the Edmonton Wildcats. Last check, we were in the third quarter. It was 31-9 for the Hilltops. At the same time, the Regina Thunder were taking on the Calgary Colts. Or in the fourth quarter, it was 26-4 for the Thunder. The NFL has 13 games on tap today, including one in New Orleans, where the 4-0 Minnesota Vikings visit the 1-3 Saints. The 3-1 Seattle Seahawks host the 4-0 San Francisco 49ers, while the 3-1 Chicago Bears visit the 2-2 Green Bay Packers. It's 3:05. Thanksgiving long weekend weather in Regina and southern Saskatchewan. Tonight, periods of rain changing to snow late this evening and a low of -1. Tomorrow, periods of snow changing to rain near noon and a high of +3. In Saskatoon and central Saskatchewan tonight, cloudy with a 30% chance of rain changing to flurries this evening and a low of -1. Tomorrow, mainly cloudy and a high of 6. Across Saskatchewan today, in the Battlefords, 2, Prince Albert 3, Swift Current 1, Weyburn 5, Estevan 5, Yorkton 5, and in Moose Jaw 4. In Regina, mostly cloudy with a northeast wind at 22 and it's +5. In Saskatoon, light rain with a northeast wind at 28 and it's +2. It's 3:06. I'm Roman Hadar.
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15: I'm Jen. I am your coach, your life coach, family coach, business health. And this show is really about one thing, helping you create a life that feels great, healthier, more connected, maybe less overwhelming could be helpful. I feel like this weekend officially kicks off what I call the busy season. Thanksgiving is here, and then suddenly we blink and it's Christmas. There's gatherings and expectations and family stuff and money stuff and schedules, and somehow we're supposed to be grateful while doing all of it. Today, I want to slow that down just a little bit. We're going to talk about mental health and knowing when it might be time to ask for some help. We're also going to look at gratitude. How do we develop some of it in our own lives? And how do we teach our kids to be thankful? World Mental Health Day was yesterday, October 10th. And here's one number that really stood out to me. More than 5 million Canadians meet the criteria for common mental health disorders like depression, anxiety. 5 million Canadians. And yet we still treat getting help like it's something you do when everything else has completely fallen apart. What if we didn't wait for the crisis? Tim Keeley is here on the show, executive director of the Caring Place Counseling Center. And Tim, I want to start there. How do we know when what we're dealing with is just normal life stress? And how do we know when it's time to reach out and get some help?
16: Well, thanks, Jen. Thanks for having me on the show today. You know, it's very, very interesting that people will hold back from getting the help they need. Very common across, especially the older generation like myself, try to get stuff done, do it yourself, and just get it done, suck it up and get it done. I mean, that's been a mindset for a long, long time. And you know, your staff there are about 5 million Canadians. That's one in five. I mean, your neighbor, my neighbor. I mean, everybody out there is being touched. And a good chunk, you know, younger people age 15 to 25, they're the biggest group that's impacted right now.
15: Really?
16: So, you know, that willingness to reach out, a neat thing is that younger generation is a little more willing to reach out. Having said that, you know, there's often a lot of shame tied behind admitting, you know, mental health is still different than your physical health. Nobody complains about going to the doctor for an annual or as one of my board members says, taking your car in for a regular oil change. Nobody cares about that. That's normal.
15: Yeah.
16: But when it comes to mental health, we don't see it that way for some reason. We should. And I'd like everybody to think that way. Like, go for your annual checkup. How are things going?
15: How are things going in my brain, in my thoughts, in my emotional life? How's my emotional health, Tim? Wouldn't that be nice if we could just do that regularly?
16: Absolutely. I know I do that. I've got a regular checkup that I do.
15: Yeah.
16: And, you know, quite often it's a great little discussion. It's just a fireside chat. I got nothing crazy going on in my brain, right?
15: So, yeah. But you always feel better afterwards, right?
16: Absolutely. You know, sharing that burden with anybody is always going to make it easier for anybody to carry it, for sure.
15: Now, what do you think, Tim? Tim Keeley on the show today, executive director of the Caring Place in Regina. What do you think about World Mental Health Day? Do you think mental health is getting worse? Do you think it's improving? What do you think?
16: I think that's a double-edged sword, a double-edged question, however you want to put it. I think mental health has always been a challenge. With social media, you know, with the advancement of what's going on out there technology-wise, the awareness of it has definitely increased substantially.
15: Okay.
16: Probably exponentially over the years. And, you know, COVID was a real eye-opener for a lot of people. And that brought on virtual for support, virtual for counseling, virtual for problems. And, you know, I think the awareness has increased like crazy. The incidence is going up. Everybody's lives are busy. You know, you got cost of living and those sorts of things are impacting people's decisions on what they can do and where they can do them. that causes more stress. So back to your initial question, is this normal everyday stress or is this something that I should maybe get looked after? It all boils down to what coping mechanisms and support systems people have in place to begin with. You know, the more recovery capital, we call it, you have in place, chances are you're going to be able to weather the storms a little bit better.
15: Tell me some more about this recovery capital. I think that's interesting.
16: So have you heard of Maslow's hierarchy of needs, starting with the most basic needs of food, shelter, clothing? It goes all the way up to self-actualization. Recovery capital is much the same thing. If our basic needs are looked after, I've got a place to live, I've got food, I've got a steady income, I've got a support group, I've got people in my life. Those things all give you those extra levels of support that you can start addressing those issues that you may be having because you know you've got support to fall back on. The less of that in place, the harder it is. And that kind of goes back to your question, why do some of us not reach out? Asking for help for many people is difficult for most things. Now you add the perceived or real stigma around mental health, and it gets that much harder for more and more people.
15: Tim Keeley, Executive Director of The Caring Place. I think that's great. Recovery capital. When we have counselors, let's say I've been meeting with a counselor from The Caring Place off and on over the past, let's say, year, and then something really hits me hard. Probably not nice if you're going through a hard time, but how much easier is it if I know I've got this person, I'm going to reach out and book an appointment and I don't have to go through my whole history. They already know enough about me that I can just sit on that couch and unload what's going on without having to do all of that work initially. That to me is a huge relief to know that I have a person. That is what you mean by recovery support system, right?
16: Absolutely. You know, having that relationship firmly in place, whether that's your therapist, your spouse, your best friend, whatever, knowing that you have that outlet and a trusted person you can share and get it off your chest, get it out there, the easier it's going to be to take a step back and start dealing with what is the underlying cause of this and what are some things I can do to rectify it.
15: You know, it's so fascinating to me how we can get used to a certain amount of shame or hurt or anger or pain or, you know, exhaustion. I remember when I started going to counseling and I started unpacking all of these things that I just had been carrying around my whole life. And you don't even realize, it's just such a part of you that you don't even realize, wait a minute, this is really heavy and I don't have to carry it. I could have so much more energy and capacity in my life, in my brain, if I can put these things down, if I can process them. So I think sometimes when I look back at my own life, I didn't realize that it didn't have to be that hard.
16: Oh, absolutely. I think you nailed it on the head there. Same as me, my personal journey, I was very secretive and very closed off. Once I finally made that choice that I wanted to get help and accept help, I've had the same therapist in my life for over a decade now.
15: So they know everything about you.
16: And so two things. Like you talked about not having to re-traumatize yourself explaining it every time you go in. That's huge. That's huge because you can leave the session feeling worse than you got there if that's what you did every time. Having that ability to carry on that discussion over a series of weeks or months or even into years, and you're dealing with what's changed as opposed to so what's going on. Mm. And it's so much easier for the therapist and it's so much easier for the individual then to really get at the heart of the issue as opposed to that whole background thing, right?
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15: It's Jen, your coach, and this is Thanksgiving weekend, which means somewhere a parent is currently saying, "What do you say?" And then the kid is staring at grandma while we're desperately being like, "Say thank you, say thank you." We work really hard to teach our kids to say thank you, but manners and gratitude aren't the same thing. A child can learn to say thank you on command and still not really appreciate what they have. So as a coach, I work with families, parents, kids. What I'm much more interested in is, can we help our kids develop a grateful heart? And frankly, perhaps we need to work on that ourselves. Do we need to build some gratitude in our own life? I got into this coaching world initially for kids, for families, for negative behaviors. I wanted more cooperation in the home. But I realized that I'm not interested in behavior modification. I don't want kids to do the right thing because I am forcing them, because they're afraid of consequences. I want kids to want to do the right thing, even when nobody's looking. That means developing character. How do we develop gratitude in our young people? So this is for you if you're a parent, if you've got little kids, big kids, kids that you talk to on the weekend, kids that you coach, nephews, nieces, grandchildren. This is for all of the kids. How can we develop a little bit more thankfulness and gratitude? Here's the bad news. The bad news is our kids are going to learn this from watching us, not from listening to us. I don't care how many times you have to say thank you. That is not going to get into their hearts as being grateful until they start to see you going first. So the first step is I want you to start noticing your own language. It's Jen, and on A Better Life today, we are developing gratitude and thankfulness in our kids. And that means we have to go first. Kids hear what we notice. And if we are always seeing the negative, everything that goes wrong, the traffic, the price of groceries, our schedule, whatever that is, the weather, an annoying person at work, the house is a mess, nobody does anything around here. We are training their attention towards what's wrong too. And that doesn't mean fake positivity. Bad days are real, of course. But say the good stuff out loud. "That was really nice of Dad. Wasn't that nice that Grandma made this? I'm so glad we get to sit here together. Look at this weather. This is beautiful." Gratitude starts with noticing. And what I've discovered after working with thousands of people, after teaching workshops and delivering keynotes, this is a skill that most of us don't have. The good news is we can work on our habits. We can start developing the habit of noticing what to be grateful for. You can set an alarm on your phone. Find something whenever it goes off. Find something to be grateful for. "Hey, I am so glad that I didn't have to work late tonight. I am so glad that you only had 3 tantrums today and not 10. I am so glad that I didn't burn dinner. I am so glad that I have a job to go to. I'm so glad that my car didn't break down today." There's always something you can be grateful for. Setting an alarm and just determining, "I'm going to find something." They need to hear it coming out of your mouth. Every time you get in the car, every time you sit down at the table together, start off a meal by being grateful. We can develop this habit of noticing, but it will take some work because most of us don't have this habit to begin with. That's the first one. The first one is noticing. Notice your own language. Notice what comes out of your mouth. The second big thing that will help you to develop gratitude in yourself and in your kids is don't use gratitude as a weapon. Do you know how lucky you are? There are kids who would love to have what you have. You should be grateful. Do you know all the things that I do for you? The intention is probably good, but shame is not particularly good at creating gratitude. It doesn't work. Let's not shame our kids into saying the words, because they can say, yes, thank you. But if we want a true character of gratitude, shame is not going to get it. Sometimes kids are disappointed. They wanted the other thing. They're tired. They're cranky. They're sad that this fun thing is ending. You don't have to convince them that they're spoiled rotten. You can acknowledge the disappointment and still teach perspective. Hey, I know that's not what you were hoping for, but somebody has put a lot of thought giving this to you. Let's make sure they know we appreciate that, right? Feelings don't cancel gratitude. You can be disappointed and appreciative at the same time. So this Thanksgiving, when grandma gives so-and-so the ugliest sweater ever, we can role play. We can role play. Okay, what are you going to do when that happens? You can be disappointed, but you can also say, thank you for thinking of me. You can role play some things that our kids can do in these uncomfortable situations. On A Better Life, we're talking about feeling grateful, particularly on Thanksgiving weekend. The third thing that will really help develop gratitude in you and your kids is to practice giving. This is a big one. It's hard to understand what receiving means when you've never been on the other side of it. Let kids participate. Tell them we're excited. We get to choose somebody else's birthday gift. And no, we are not going to buy something for you to make it fair. It's not fair. Life isn't fair. And that's okay, because sometimes we get really great things too. Let's do something for grandma to make her feel special. Let's help cook Thanksgiving dinner. Let's carry something for somebody. Write the card ourselves. Let's use some of our own money occasionally to do something for someone else. You can also set up a secret mission, particularly on a weekend event. If there's a family dinner, perhaps for Thanksgiving, you can say, hey, your secret mission is to say three kind things to Uncle Joe. Your secret mission is to do one act of kindness for your brother. Something like that. When they've spent a couple of minutes doing something for somebody, making something for somebody, and then they get to feel that feeling of it feels really good to do something for someone else. When they understand what goes into giving, this develops empathy, and that can be growing alongside gratitude. On the show today, A Better Life with Jen Dean. It's Thanksgiving weekend, and we're figuring out how to get beyond forcing our kids to say thank you and actually help them become people who notice and appreciate what's good in their lives. When we can make gratitude small and normal, it will make a difference. Make it part of ordinary life. At supper, what was good today? Driving home, tell me something good that happened. At bedtime, what was your favorite part of the day? Thanksgiving, around the table, everyone names one thing they're thankful for. After Thanksgiving dinner, I'm going to be thankful for stretchy pants. That's what I'm going to be thankful for. I want gratitude to become part of your family culture, not an assignment, not a to-do list, but we have to develop the habit. This weekend, don't force a big emotional gratitude moment. Try some little things. Notice something good and say it out loud. Let your kids contribute to somebody else's good experience. And then ask one simple question. What are we thankful for? Don't correct their answer. Don't make them come up with something meaningful. If your teenager says the potatoes, fine. They noticed something good. That's the muscle we're trying to build. We can become more grateful. We can develop gratitude as adults. We can train ourselves to notice more of what's good. But do you think that could actually make us happier? Because Thanksgiving also kicks off what I think of it as the busiest season of the year. And I don't want to just survive the next couple of months. When we come back, I want to look at some really interesting research about what we can do to enjoy our lives more, even when life gets really busy. Living a happy and full life, next on the show. It's A Better Life with Jen Dean on 980 CJME and 650 CKOM.
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7: 3:30. I'm Roman Hadar. Environment Canada has issued a snowfall advisory for a big chunk of southwest Saskatchewan. An advisory starts along the Alberta border and almost stretches as far east as Weyburn. It's expected to bring anywhere between 10 and 20 centimeters of snow. A death investigation in Prince Albert this weekend. The 20-year-old man was found early yesterday morning at a home in the 1600 block of 17th Street West and was suffering from serious injuries. We're told he later died in hospital. Another serious crash this weekend. Mounties tell us they responded to a crash last night on Highway 4, around 4 kilometers south of Valmarie. At this time, Mounties haven't told us if anyone was hurt. Ukraine's leader is delivering some harsh criticism on President Trump this weekend after the U.S. president announced a plan to lift sanctions and import Russian diesel to the U.S. Your Thanksgiving long weekend weather in Regina and southern Saskatchewan tonight. Periods of rain changing to snow late this evening and a low of minus one. Tomorrow, periods of snow changing to rain near noon and a high of plus three. In Saskatoon and central Saskatchewan tonight, cloudy with a 30% chance of rain changing to flurries this evening and a low of minus one. Tomorrow, mainly cloudy and a high of six. In Regina, mostly cloudy with a northeast wind at 22 and it's plus five. In Saskatoon, light rain with a northeast wind at 28 and it's plus two. It's 3:31. I'm Roman Hadar.
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4: I'm a life and family coach, and really, this show is about one big question. How do we make our lives better? Not perfect, not Instagram better. I mean, how do we have healthier relationships, calmer homes, less stress, raise good kids, take better care of ourselves, and enjoy the life that we're working so hard to build? I think Thanksgiving is kind of an interesting weekend to ask that question because we talk a lot about being thankful for our lives, but are we enjoying them? Thanksgiving feels like the starting gun for the busiest season of the year. It begins now. From here until Christmas, everything speeds up. There are parties and school things and work things and shopping and family stuff, and somehow we're supposed to make magical memories while also remembering that somebody needs to buy more toilet paper. I don't want to get to January and realize I spent the last 3 months just trying to get through them, which is why I'm interested in the work of Lori Santos. She's a psychology professor at Yale who created a course called Psychology and the Good Life. Basically, how to be happier. And it became the most popular course in Yale's history. Think about that. You get into Yale, and apparently everyone at Yale is still like, great, but who's going to teach me how to be happy? She eventually took a lot of that work and made it available online, including free courses that you can take. What I really like about her work is that it's not just think happy thoughts. There are actual things we can do differently. Dr. Lori Santos was recently a guest on the New York Times podcast, The Interview, talking about how busy we are and is it true that we don't have any time?
5: The time crisis that is real. There are structural factors that are stealing our time. But if you look at the data, what you find is that people today, interestingly, actually have more free time than they did 15, 20 years ago. Doesn't feel like it. Really does not. And that, and there's a reason it doesn't feel like it, which is that the amount of time we have, the kind of blocks of time have shifted. They've turned into what the journalist Bridget Schultz has called time confetti. It's 5 minutes when you're, you know, if our conversation ends a little early, or 10 minutes when your kid falls asleep a little unexpectedly quickly. You know, some work meeting ends. It's not a big chunk. It's little chunks. We have more time because we have more of those little chunks. But those little chunks don't feel like a lot of time. And so what do we do with the little chunks? I know what I do before I knew about this research. I check my email. I scroll something quick on Instagram, right? Like I look at something dumb on my phone, right? I don't do any of the things that would make me use those free 5 minutes, 10 minutes in like a positive way. In practice, we do actually have free time. It's just like we're not using it that well.
4: Lori Santos, a Yale psychology professor and happiness researcher, she's describing me. That is me. I have 5 minutes, I have 7 minutes, I have 10 minutes, but they're scattered all over my day. And what do I do with them? I pick up my phone. She says it's called time confetti. And I love that because it sounds like a party. I have time confetti all over my day. What does Lori Santos recommend doing with these 5 to 10 minutes? Remember, she teaches a course on how to be happier. She recommends creating

0: creating a time confetti wish list. I can't say it. Time confetti wish list ahead of time. So when 10 minutes suddenly appears, you don't just turn on that Netflix show or start scrolling TikTok. You have a plan. Examples could be a gratitude text, a movement break, some mindful breathing, reading a page of a book, or even intentionally doing nothing. Her Yale course gives you a clean list. She calls them rewirements, basically happiness homework, but they include things like 10 minutes of meditation, gratitude, random acts of kindness, and reducing social media time. Lori Santos, professor of happiness at Yale, she says little scraps of time can be used to text or call a friend, do something kind, take 3 conscious breaths, or meditate. Jot down a couple of things you're grateful for. So this is what I want us to do. I want us to create a 5-minute happiness menu. Connect. So don't scroll through people. Actually contact one. Text your sister. Send your friend a voice note. Call your mom. Gratitude. Write down 3 things that are good right now, or send someone a thank you text. Move, walk around the block, stretch, go outside, just look up at the sun, get present, some 5-minute meditations, 3 slow breaths, sit with your coffee, watch the birds. Kindness, use the 5 minutes to do 1 little thing that makes somebody else's day easier. This isn't meditate for 5 minutes on Tuesday and congratulations, you're happy now. But it's what we do with these little pieces of our lives over and over again. So this is our Thanksgiving heading into the busy season takeaway. Don't wait until January to recover from the next 3 months. Thanksgiving is the beginning of the crazy season. We know what's coming. So instead of saying I'll take care of myself in January, decide now what your time confetti list is. I also want to share some of the things that I've been doing because I was stuck in this feeling like I'm so busy, I don't have enough time. But I've started changing the way I talk about that. I've decided I don't want to say the words, I'm too busy, I'm so busy. I don't actually want to use those words. I want to say, I have a full life. I have a full schedule, a full life. I've got a lot of great things. Something else that I've been saying is, I have enough time for everything that's important to me. Yeah, I don't have a lot of extra time. I run a pretty tight ship schedule-wise, but I have enough time for all the things that matter. My life is full, and it's full of good things. I'm incredibly intentional about what goes into my calendar. Part of enjoying these next 3 months, this busy season, isn't getting rid of everything. There are some great traditions, and there's going to be the Christmas concerts and the parties and the dinners with friends and having people over. These are all really good things. Part of happiness during the busy season is getting better at noticing it while it's happening. Dr. Lori Santos, she calls this savoring. We have to savor the moments. Next time you're in the car with your family or you're sitting around a table or you meet some friends out for dinner, savor it. Pause for a second. Look around. Remind yourself that these are your favorite people, that you love this. This is worth your time. These are the things we're probably going to miss someday. Practicing savoring those moments, those snapshots in time, along with rescuing those 5-10 minutes that we can use towards positive things, is going to help you get through these holidays better. Yes, your life is full. Yes, your schedule is going to get fuller, if that's a word, over these next few months. But there is so much to be grateful for. Got an idea for a topic or want some free coaching on this show? Send me an email right now. Go to abetterlifewithjendean.com. 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Let's connect. When we come back, there's something else that I'm thankful for. The good guys. There's been a story in the news lately that has me thinking about what does it mean to be a good man? Because maybe it's not enough to say, I would never do that. What do good men do when they see another man crossing a line? That's next on A Better Life with Jen Dean on 980 CJME and 650 CKOM.
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0: It's Jen, and this show is all about having a better life. But I don't mean just feeling happier or having less stress, although, yes, I want those things too. I mean creating families, friendships, and communities where we take care of each other, where the people around us are better and safer because we're in their lives. And on this Thanksgiving weekend, there's something I'm particularly grateful for, and that's good men. Because there's a story in the news right now that has me thinking about what it actually means to be one of the good guys. Not just, well, I would never do that, but what do good men do when they see another man crossing a line? That's a conversation worth having. You've probably seen or heard about this story coming out of Cornell University. There have been some serious sexual assault allegations. There is an ongoing investigation happening. Jane Doe is accusing seven men of sexual assault from a fraternity at Cornell. Now, keep in mind, this is an investigation. I'm not here to determine what happened. But part of what has made this explode into a much bigger conversation is a group chat, a Snapchat is being investigated that supposedly had roughly 50 fraternity members. And that's the part I can't stop thinking about. A fraternity at Cornell University had a group chat in which supposedly, allegedly, somebody said, hey, there's this woman here who is open and available and wanting to participate in everything. And seven young men are being accused of accepting that invitation in some form. But there were roughly 50 people in that chat. So what about everybody else? Now, perhaps not everyone saw the chat, but what about those that did? What does responsibility look like for the men who aren't committing the assault, but see something, hear something, get the message, just wonder, maybe something isn't right? This is what I want to talk about today, because I am thankful, so thankful for the good guys. I came across this audio from writer Robert Arnold. He's from the southern U.S. and he posted this on his personal Instagram account, Defiance 13. I thought he put words around something. I've been trying to figure out, what does protecting women look like for the good guys?
19: What does protecting women actually look like? Because most of the time, it probably does not look like drawing a weapon against a stranger in a dark parking lot. It might look like just telling your friend to stop. It might mean refusing to laugh at the joke. It might mean keeping screenshots. It might mean leaving the group chat and then deciding that leaving is not enough. It could mean reporting something that will make everyone in your fraternity or locker room or workplace, church, or circle of friends hate you for a while. It might mean becoming the snitch. It might mean losing friends. It might mean being the one man in the room willing to say that whatever everyone else has decided is normal is not normal at all. That kind of courage does not get talked about nearly as much.
0: Robert Arnold, he's a writer in the southern U.S., and he posted this on his personal Instagram account, Defiance 13. I think this is it. We have made being the protector sound like some dramatic moment. You save a woman from a stranger in a dark parking lot. But most men are probably never going to be asked to do something like that. You might be asked to make things awkward at a barbecue. You might be asked to tell your buddy, hey, that's not funny. It's Thanksgiving weekend. And on the show, A Better Life Today, we're talking about what we're grateful for. The good guys. The guys that will truly protect women. Because it's not going to probably be some real big thing that you're going to be asked to do. You're going to be asked to do some other things, and they are going to require courage. You might be asked to check on the girl who's way too drunk. You might be asked to keep the screenshot. You might be asked to be the guy who says, no, this isn't okay. Being a good man isn't only about what you personally would never do. Well, I would never do something like that. That is great. But it's also about what you're willing to do when someone else crosses the line. Hey, you shouldn't show that picture to anybody. You should delete that right now. You need to tell that person, or I'm going to. I don't think we talk to boys enough about this. We teach, don't hurt girls, respect women. No means no. And that is important. Let's keep doing that. I think we're making progress. We need to continue teaching about consent and what it means and how the absence of a no is not the same as a yes. And we need enthusiastic yes for consent. Yeah. But we also need to talk about what do you do when speaking up costs you something? That's the courage Robert Arnold is describing.
19: The fantasy of protecting women usually allows a man to imagine himself confronting someone outside his tribe, some criminal, some stranger, some threatening figure entering from somewhere else. The hero is obvious and the villain is obvious, but real life is rarely that convenient. Most times, the person who needs confronting is your friend. Sometimes he looks like you. Sometimes you played ball together. Sometimes you've known his parents for 25 years. Sometimes he paid for the last round. Sometimes standing beside the woman means standing against the men whose approval has helped to find your own place in the world.
0: Writer and activist Robert Arnold recognizes there's a cost. This hurts. This isn't easy. And this is where I land on Thanksgiving weekend. I am so thankful for good men. I know them. I'm married to one. I'm raising them. I'm friends with them. I work with them. And I don't want good men to hear conversations like this and think this isn't about me because I would never hurt a woman. I want good men to understand how much women need them. Because sometimes being a protector, it's not heroic. It's not dramatic. Sometimes it costs you something to stand alone. Are you willing to be the one guy who might have to say, no, we're not doing this. This is not okay. Here's my challenge for you this week, particularly to the good guys listening. I want you to bring up the Cornell situation. Do a bit of research. Bring it up with your friends, your sons, your brothers, your coworkers, your teammates. Not because you want to give them a lecture, but start the bigger conversation. Have you heard about what's happening at Cornell? What do you think about it? What would you do if something like this showed up in one of our group chats? When do you think, as a guy, as one of the good guys, you have a responsibility to step in? Have the conversations. Our young people are watching and listening. Our young women are learning what's acceptable. Our young men are learning what true courage is. And we need you, the good guys, to talk about it, to say, lose friends, be the snitch, tell on your buddy. That's what it takes to be the good guy. We need good men talking to other good men about the kind of men they want to be. Those conversations shape our sons, our friendships, our workplaces, and our communities. And this is how we make a better life, not just for ourselves, but for the people who do life with us. This show is about making our lives better, yes. It's also about creating families and friendships and communities where we look out for each other, where people are safer because we're in their lives. I think that's a pretty good thing to be thankful for this weekend. Have a really good Thanksgiving. Notice something good. Tell somebody you're grateful for them and maybe have that one conversation that matters. We'll chat again next week. It's A Better Life with Jen Dean on 980 CJME and 650 CKOM.
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0: It's 4 o'clock. I'm Roman Hader. It could be a snowy start to Thanksgiving for those of us in southern Saskatchewan. A death investigation in Prince Albert, and tensions escalate between the United States and Ukraine. In Regina, mostly cloudy, and it's plus 5. In Saskatoon, cloudy, and it's plus 2. You might want to add shoveling to your Thanksgiving plans. Up to 20 centimeters of heavy, wet snow could fall in southwest Saskatchewan this weekend. Environment Canada meteorologist Jason Knight says it won't be the fun, fluffy kind.
1: If we have to shovel this stuff, it's about the worst kind of snow you have to shovel. It's almost like shoveling cement, so.
0: He says drivers should be prepared for slippery roads and sudden drops in visibility. That advisory stretches from the Alberta border and moves east, almost making it as far as Weyburn. A death investigation in Prince Albert this weekend. Police tell us they were called early yesterday morning to a home in the 1600 block of 17th Street West for a report of an injured person. That's right near St. Michael Community School. Once there, officers found a 20-year-old man with life-threatening injuries who later died in hospital. Anyone with information is asked to contact police. A serious crash near Valmarie this weekend closes a popular highway. Mounties tell us they responded to a crash roughly 4 kilometers south of that community last night. We're told that highway has since reopened at this time. Police still haven't told us if anyone was hurt. As Ukraine's President Volodymyr Zelensky criticizes President Trump's deal to import Russian diesel to the United States, the commander-in-chief is now lashing out, calling for his removal.
2: Russia wrapping up strikes on civilian targets. On Saturday, Zelensky writing on X, today Russia expressed its thanks for the lifting of sanctions on diesel exports by dropping 5 glide bombs on residential buildings in Zaporizhia. Trump now escalating the standoff, calling for Ukraine to get new leadership, saying Zelensky has not done enough to end the war.
0: That's ABC's Marcus Moore. Brett Lawther will be kicking for the Riders once again as the team tries to break a 3-game losing streak. Saskatchewan traded for Lawther last week, and now with a week of practice under his belt, the veteran will try to help the Riders pull off an upset in Montreal. The Green Zone Rider reporter Britton Gray has more.
3: It was a whole new special teams room for Brett Lawther. This was his first week to work with long snapper Mike Benson and holder Oscar Chapman. Lawther says he didn't want to come in and step on anyone's toes.
4: Doesn't matter really what the snap hold situation is. I'm just trying to make the kick every time. Everything can't be perfect. I'm trying my best to be perfect.
3: As a member of the Ottawa Redblacks, Lawther has hit on 94% of his field goals this season. At Mosaic Stadium, I'm Britton Gray.
0: A Regina boy could soon find himself in the pages of a superhero comic. Tony Dubois is competing in Stan Lee's Super Kid competition, where children advance through rounds of public voting. Our Jacob Bamauer has more.
5: For Tony Dubois, becoming a superhero would be a dream come true. There's one part of winning he's especially excited about.
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5: 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Chaz Rainey is the managing director of the Stan Lee Foundation.
7: We're trying to launch a pilot program that will use comic books to improve literacy in ages 6 to 8.
5: The foundation also hopes to connect aspiring young writers with experienced professionals. In Regina, I'm Jacob Bamhauer.
0: 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It's 4:04. Sports from the Green Zone. 2 big wins for local football this weekend. The Saskatoon Hilltops just decimated Edmonton with a 44-16 win. Meanwhile, the Regina Thunder just beat the Colts 40-10. Both teams will meet again in the Prairie Conference Final. Only one Canadian NHL team is in action tonight on a light 3-game schedule. The Vancouver Canucks are in New York to play the Rangers. The early game has Seattle at Washington, and the Philadelphia Flyers will try to earn their first victory of the season tonight against Carolina. The Moose Jaw Warriors were able to walk away with a 4-3 win last night against the Prince Albert Raiders. Meanwhile, the Saskatoon Blades decimated the Pats 5-2. In other games this weekend, Swift Current is taking on Prince George. Last check, we were in the third period. It was 2-1 for Swift Current. It's 4:05.

0: Thanksgiving long weekend weather in Regina and southern Saskatchewan tonight. Cloudy with a 30% chance of rain and a low of minus one. Tomorrow, periods of snow mixed with rain, about 2 to 4 centimeters of snow and a high of plus three. In Saskatoon and central Saskatchewan tonight, cloudy with a 30% chance of rain and a low of minus one. Tomorrow, mainly cloudy and a high of six. Across Saskatchewan today, in the Battle Fords, 3, Prince Albert 3, Swift Current 1, Weyburn 6, Estevan 5, Yorkton 5, and in Moose Jaw 5. In Regina, mostly cloudy with a northeast wind at 23 and it's plus 5. In Saskatoon, cloudy with a northeast wind at 24 and it's plus 2. It's 4:06. I'm Roman Hader.
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2: Good morning. Welcome to Garden Talk on 650 CKOM and 980 CJME. I'm Jay Thomas, and we got the whole gang back together again. Morning, Jill.
3: Good morning.
2: Morning, Rick.
4: Morning.
2: And, okay, so to fill everybody in, we had David guest hosting for me last weekend, and before that was Brittany, right? Mm-hmm. Thanks, guys, for doing that for me. Really appreciate that. But turns out Rick and I went on the same holiday, basically.
3: Yeah, you did. But we had fun here.
2: Rick went a little slower than I did. Yeah. I flew there. To Victoria.
4: Yep.
2: And Rick drove, well, kind of in a trailer part of the way there, right?
4: Part of the way to Kelowna.
2: And then you got in your Volkswagen van.
4: Yep. 84 Volkswagen van.
2: With the pop top camper on it. Yep. And
4: had lots of fun.
2: Went through the mountains and then you got to Vancouver, obviously,
4: yep.
2: Right?
4: Vancouver Island.
2: And then went to Vancouver Island, which is where I was.
3: They went to the furthest part of BC up by Alaska. Took the ferry across to the island.
4: Took an 18-hour ferry ride down to Vancouver Island.
2: So that direction. Okay, yes. So you went up and came back down. Yep. And I went, you know, obviously, yep. Right to, flew to Victoria. Yep. But yep. We were on the same roads.
4: Same roads. Yeah, ended up down because it was really wet up around Port Moody and also about Prince Rupert and that area. It was like raining cats and dogs.
2: Oh.
4: And so we ended up going down farther to Campbell River and then all the way down to Souk area and followed all the way up to Port Renfrew and just camped around and had lots of fun.
2: Very cool.
3: Well, Jay, you can't host Garden Talk and not go to Bouchard Gardens.
2: Well, that's the thing.
3: A little bit about it.
2: That was amazing. So if you know, for a listener, there's a couple things I wanted to mention. That's so neat about mm-hmm. there. The first thing I'll say is we'll get to the gardens in a second, but you know, we have some fall color here.
3: Yeah.
2: But boy, is there color.
4: All the red maples and that.
2: Yes. Yeah. And we have some red maples here in Saskatchewan, yeah. You know, obviously that we have, you know, they're little ones and you get yeah. them red. I mean, they are, you know, two stories tall in Victoria in that yeah. area. And there's, also, there's the maples, but then the maple leaves themselves, like ours are all so little here, right? Mm-hmm. The ones there, they're huge. They're like you could put two hands together and each leaf is that big. So we're walking around, my wife and I, we're taking pictures of fallen leaves on the ground, like real goofy tourists, you know? My wife's like, I wonder if we can take some of these home with us, you know? So there's that. There is, what's called a Gary oak tree. It's an oak we don't get here either, yeah. right? And they are humongous. Some of them are so old, obviously. And I've never seen trees as big as those trees. And they're so neat because they go obviously up, but they also go out so far. Yep. So their canopy, their branches are so big. They're like the trunks of our trees here. Mm-hmm. And then obviously the trunk is much bigger. But they spread out. So you have these big canopies you can walk under. You can still have 6 or 8 or 10 feet of clearance under them, but you have this huge yeah. spreading canopy of these beautiful oak trees. And then one of the neatest ones was called an arbutus tree. And this is actually my cousin that I visited while I was there. I learned from her. She's a marine biologist, which mm-hmm. is related to, but you know, not exactly. Yep. She's not at all into the trees, but from the information from her, the arbutus tree is a prehistoric surviving tree. So the story goes, or the idea is that we all know that, thousands of years ago, there was an ice age across Canada, right? Everything was covered in ice. Yep. It's what pushed the mountains to the way they are, or it carved the valleys and left us, you know, all kinds of stuff in Saskatchewan, but in that area on Vancouver Island, that was an area that wasn't necessarily hit it got skipped by the ice age. There wasn't much ice. So these trees actually survived from the prehistoric era. Mm. And what's neat about them is if you ever go there, A, they grow all curly and weird and in strange directions. They're not like our modern trees, I say in quotations.
3: They're intertwined.
2: They're intertwined and they grow all, you know, kind of crazy ways. If you've ever seen the trees, the crooked trees near Hafford, they're like those.
3: Okay.
2: But they shed their bark.
4: Yeah.
2: So they, of course, shed some leaves too, but they're so strange because right now there's a whole bunch of them and the bark peels off them. They look totally smooth and naked. They kind of start yellowy and they turn pinkish.
4: Yeah.
2: And then over the next season, you know, through the winter and next summer, their bark hardens and then it falls off again. So they shed their bark kind of like a snake sheds its skin.
3: Yeah. It's so cool.
2: It's so strange. Yeah. You know, we don't have anything like that really around here. I mean, there's sort of, you know, birch trees, I guess, that kind of peel a little bit here, but I mean, like they peel right naked. They are strange. So, anyways, the trees are something else there. The color, all that. It's very interesting. I've never seen a monkey puzzle tree. I saw one of those.
3: They're very neat.
2: They're very interesting. You can Google what that looks like. But Bouchard Gardens, if you listen to this show, you have got to get to Bouchard Gardens on some trip someday in your life.
3: It's a bucket list.
2: It is a bucket list. And, you know, Rick drove by, but I went in. you would think that this time of year, oh, there's not much to see, you know,
4: well,
2: it's
4: fall. That's what my wife and I thought. This is because we've been to Bouchard Gardens quite a few times.
2: Right.
4: And we thought, okay, well, this year, yeah, there might be some mums, but everything else will be pretty much, you know,
3: finished blooming
4: in that.
2: Nope. It was incredible. It was incredible. There was lots of mums and they had cut the roses, as well. But to describe it, basically Bouchard Gardens, was a private residence and it was owned by, a very wealthy family who had a concrete plant, in the area. And they had a, you know, big formal residence there, a big, you know, estate basically. Mm-hmm. And when one of the quarries was done being used, it left this big sort of pit. And the wife decided, well, let's turn it into a garden. So they hired all kinds of international renowned gardeners and brought them in. And they changed this to call it the Sunken Garden. And then it also has water features and all sorts of things. It's the picturesque thing when you see Bouchard Gardens. It's the one you see as the postcard.
3: Yes.
2: But then there are formal English gardens and a rose garden and an Italian garden. And there's a big formal star shaped pond for ducks. And then there's a Japanese garden, but it's a humongous area. It's like going to Disneyland.
3: Yeah.
4: Like it's pretty big.
2: We spent hours there walking around. It's an unreal.
3: Every corner you turn is just jaw drops.
2: Yes. Awe. Yeah. The dahlias were in full bloom and some of them stand like 10 feet tall. They're
3: like
2: unreal.
3: The flowers the size of a dinner plate.
2: Yep.
3: Yep.
2: Yeah. And the hydrangeas.
4: One thing
2: everything.
4: Nice about the time of year you go is not quite as busy as it is in the summertime.
2: Exactly. Yeah. Yeah. The crowds aren't, but I mean, this is an international tourist attraction. Yeah. You can tell by being there. And there was the fall colors mixed in with everything. So probably actually it's one of the most picturesque times to go.
3: I would say so.
2: Yeah. So very, very neat. You can spend hours and hours and hours there. We were kind of expecting, well, maybe it'll be something to just see for an hour or something. Nope. It's endless.
3: We're here for the day.
2: You are there for the day. Yeah. Especially if you're into gardening. So just had to share that. If you ever get a chance to go out to the West Coast this time of year, take the advantage because it's something else.
3: So I love all the pictures that you brought into and showing me them. Can I get this now?
2: What's this? Yeah.
3: What's this
2: crazy thing? Yeah.
3: So now we get to look through and dream together and I can be like, you know, you can get a lot of these things here.
2: Yeah. And we learned that there is a staff of 600 people that run that place. Like, I mean, that I'm sure includes everybody, but there's hundreds and hundreds of gardeners on staff.
4: Just think they change that garden over for different seasons.
2: They have a
4: spring season, they got a summer season, and then they have a fall season and then little tiny seasons in between.
2: They do Christmas there too.
3: Yeah, they do a Christmas light show there.
2: Yes, kind of like our Enchanted Forest in Saskatoon.
4: So they're constantly changing beds over.
2: Yep.
4: And so all of a sudden there's,
2: what we can't figure out when we were there discussing it is when do they work? Because they're open 7 days a week from 9 to 5.
4: Yeah.
2: So they must, their staff must work 5 o'clock into the evening overnight. Like, I don't know, you know, because it's immaculate.
4: Yeah.
2: There isn't a leaf out of place or a hair out of place or a blade of grass out of place, but it's full of people all the time.
3: Yeah.
2: So they must work all night. That's pretty neat. Okay, 1-877-332-8255. That's enough about me, I guess, and my
3: I love tour, that you got to enjoy that.
2: Yeah, it was very neat. It was very neat. But I thought it kind of fit with what we're talking about
3: absolutely.
2: Today.
3: Absolutely.
2: So a few things we want to talk about today. You're getting a lot of calls, Jill, at the Garden Center about pruning, right?
3: Yeah, calls are people stopping in. When should I cut back this? Or this isn't looking that great. What should I do with it? Can I prune my roses? Can I prune my trees? Can I prune my fruit bushes?
4: When we came home, I mean, we hadn't been at home for over 3 weeks,
2: yeah.
4: Right? So yeah, it was, we're in the process of cleaning up.
2: Yes.
4: Pruning, doing all that kind of stuff.
2: Right, yeah.
3: And with your perennials, there's a little bit of like, should I prune now or should I wait till spring? And yeah. You can do either. One of the things that people are being more conscientious of is that not pruning everything back all the way. Like my sedums, for instance, I was using them for cut flowers. And when I was pruning them, there's so many ladybugs that are hibernating in them. So it might be that I don't cut down all of my perennials, but maybe I keep a few of them and then save some so that the bugs can kind of hibernate.
2: So we're going to dive into this kind of stuff.
4: Yep.
2: And we're going to check the text line here and talk to anybody who gives us a shout. Looks like we've got a call coming in with Paul, one of our regulars, when we get back. So stick around. I'm Jay with Jill and Rick. This is Garden Talk on 650 CKOM and 980 CJME.
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2: Welcome back to Garden Talk, and thanks for spending Sunday morning here with us. I'm Jay with Jill and Rick. The whole gang's back together. And this is now our first one-hour show, right, guys? Yeah. I believe that's it, right? Yep.
3: I'm looking over at Jeremy here,
2: our producer. 1 hour. Yeah, he gave me the thumbs up. So 1 hour. Okay.
3: We'll have to call it the lightning round, the whole show.
2: Yeah, pretty much, right? Okay, so anyways, let's get going with texts and calls. One of our regulars is in, and Paul is here. Hey, Paul, how you doing?
18: Good morning. Happy Thanksgiving weekend, you guys.
3: Happy Thanksgiving.
18: I'm just wondering, you guys have a family member who does, like, a specialty addition to the turkey. I make apple pies.
2: Ooh.
18: And I use Granny Smith apples.
4: Yep.
18: And unfortunately, like 10-inch pies, $14 for 7 apples this year.
2: Whew.
18: Granny Smith apples.
2: If you're going to buy them.
18: Very expensive.
4: Paul, I just came back from Kelowna. And a friend of my son's has an orchard, and they had something happen to them that the pickers couldn't pick, so that they donated them all to the food bank. And so I went there, and Kim and I picked, you know, those big Costco boxes you can get with all the vegetables in them, the big deep ones. We picked 12 of those, and we brought them home.
3: You brought all 12 home? When mom called me yesterday and was like, hey, Jill, you need any apples? Like, she's here.
4: She peeled. She bought one of those peelers and cores, and she peeled and sliced 18 boxes. No, we gave a couple to neighbors. And so about 13 boxes of apples. So we're all ready to make pies.
3: I didn't know. She didn't tell me it was that many apples.
4: Yeah, it was a lot.
2: So I think, Paul, you got to find a different source for your apples. That's what he's saying.
3: Yeah.
18: I only do it once a year. Yep. So, you know, I don't mind. And everybody loves, especially Granny Smith apples, just does something special for them.
2: Yeah, no doubt. No
3: so
2: doubt.
3: Sweet.
2: Awesome. Awesome.
3: How's everything else going in your yard?
18: Rick, I was talking to you about all this water in my barrel still, and we were talking about when to dump them in the trees. Is it time yet?
4: Time. I'm doing mine right now because our irrigation and our development shuts off tomorrow. So that's why I've got my sprinklers all doing my grass areas, my shrub beds, and everything. I'm watering everything now. So anytime between now and before it freezes up. So you're good anytime now.
18: Okay, perfect. Yeah, I don't want to take up any more of your time because we're in lightning round
2: here. Pretty much. All right, thanks for the call,
3: Paul. Thanks, Paul. Happy Thanksgiving.
18: Have a great weekend.
2: You too. Bye-bye. 1-877-332-8255. Okay, let's go to the text line. We'll get one in right now that we've got. Came in a little earlier. Phyllis in Saskatoon says, good morning. Should I cut back my roses now here in the fall or wait until the spring?
4: Spring.
2: Yeah. Okay.
4: The reason why is that they collect as much snow as possible to protect them.
2: But you trim off the the rose?
4: No.
2: No, you don't trim anything?
4: Leave the rose hips on because that gets them ready for, that gets, like, I don't want to do any trimming because I don't want them to force them to do any more, in case we get a warm spell, to do any more growing at all. I want them, the rose hips to be on. I want the, everything else. Like, I never deadhead my roses after September long weekend.
2: Okay, so explain to me how a rose works because I don't actually know. You get a bloom.
4: A bloom.
2: And then what happens naturally?
4: Naturally, they'll get a rose hip.
2: So the bloom will fall off.
4: They want to produce seed. They want to produce seed.
2: Where that bloom was,
4: there'll be a seed pod.
2: A seed pod.
4: Because the bees come and pollinate, right?
2: Yep. Okay.
4: And then pollinate it so that it produces a seed pod and produce seed because it wants to reproduce itself.
2: So when you want more blooms in the summer,
4: you deadhead.
2: You cut that.
4: Yep.
2: When the flower's done, you cut it, and then they'll produce another flower in that spot, right?
4: They want to reproduce.
3: And you have to remember, roses will always produce on their new growth. So when you trim them, it'll produce more new growth, and then that's why you're going to get the blooms.
2: Yep.
4: And fertilizing, too.
2: So right now, we don't want to cut them because we don't want another...
4: I want the rose hips to send all the sugars down to the roots to, you know, to basically, they're sending all the sugars down the roots saying, I'm done, I'm ready to get ready for wintertime, I'm protecting myself, and I want to leave those branches up there to catch as much snow as possible to protect them from minus 40.
3: Now, if you had disease in your roses, should you be cutting them or doing anything?
4: If you had disease in roses, hopefully you were cutting that as the summer was going along, right? So, but otherwise, yeah, if you want to trim it, but even then, the disease is going to be stifled by the cold winter.
3: True.
4: So you can just trim them.
3: Usually it's a fungus or something like that.
4: And that'll be stifled by that. So just clean up all the leaves, might be on the ground if you want, and then so they don't blow around. And and then because they're all together, hopefully, unless there's a lot of wind. But otherwise, just leave them.
2: Okay.
4: Same thing as hydrangeas, just cut the old flower heads off. Like, I'm going to process. Mine are still pretty nice, my hydrangeas.
2: Yeah. Ours the leaves are turning yellow.
4: I'm going to wait.
3: Nice and pink.
2: Yeah.
4: I'm going to wait for a couple more good frosts where it'll turn all the flowers brown, and then I'll cut the flower heads only.
2: Mm.
4: And then next spring, I'll go and cut them back 1/3 to 1/2.
2: Right.
4: So they get lots of blooms next
3: year. And if you don't want the flower heads to turn brown and you want to save them and dry them inside, you want to cut them now. Put them in a little bit of water, maybe 2 inches, and that will preserve the color and let them dry in the vase once the water sort of disappears.
4: On our front steps, we have two hanging on their pillars, hanging big pots, you know.
2: Okay.
4: And so Kim, my wife, just turned those all into sort of like a fall, like hydrangea cuttings.
2: Yeah.
4: So she took trimmings and stuck them into the pots, and it looks really good right now.
2: Awesome.
3: Yep. It's really nice.
2: Very nice. 1-877-332-8255. One more text here. This is from Lindsay in Martinsville. We have a 25-year-old evergreen in our front yard that started turning brown in the middle. From the middle, halfway out, the needles are brown and falling off.
4: Yep.
2: It typically gets most of the rainwater from the house. So it sounds like they have their downspout directed towards the tree.
4: Yep.
2: That's good. What's going on, Rick?
4: If it's in the
2: middle?
4: Bottom, middle, up and out.
2: Yep.
4: Then the spider mite.
2: Ah, okay.
4: That's an insect.
2: Now, we can't do anything about that right now, can we?
4: No, they're dormant now.
2: Okay.
4: They're basically gone into the bark and that kind of stuff and are hiding and dormant now. So, but next June, now you can start treating them.
2: Okay. Spraying and with what?
4: Blasting with water, one thing. Using things like malathion, those kind of things, you can start taking care of them. But right now, there's nothing to do about it right now.
2: Okay. All right.
4: If it's right to the tips, the brown, then you might have needle cast, okay? But if it's just on the bottom up, the bottom half, starts at the bottom, goes up and inside out, then most likely spider mite.
2: Okay.
3: But you can always bring in a sample. This time of year is hard because the spider mite's not going to be active.
4: We'll still see, if you look at the magnifying glass, you'll still see the fine webs between the needles. Mm-hmm. It's not like a big garden that goes from branch to branch, big garden spider.
2: Right.
4: There's this tiny, you can almost, when I walk up to one, I can almost tell from the street already because I see that gray color in it as well.
2: Mm-hmm. Okay. So next year, Lindsay could also bring in a sample, right?
3: Absolutely.
2: And confirm
3: that's what it is. Put it in a plastic bag, bring it in, and then we can let you know for sure what it is.
2: Okay. 1-877-332-8255. We got like 30 seconds right now before our next break. What's going on in the garden center?
3: Well, the pumpkin maze is happening in the garden center.
4: It's loaded up this weekend.
3: It's a busy weekend. Lots of children coming in. Bulbs are in, so people are planting their garlic. They're picking up their alliums. They're picking up their tulips. So remember, if you want tulips in the spring, you have to plant them in the fall.
4: Perfect time to plant them.
3: And
2: right.
3: It is the perfect time to plant them. And if you're wanting garlic, now is the time to plant them too.
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0: Good evening. I'm Roman Hader. Environment Canada has issued a snowfall advisory for a big chunk of the southwest corner of the province. It stretches from the Alberta border and moves east, almost making it as far as Weyburn. That advisory is calling for anywhere between 10 and 20 centimeters of snow. A serious crash near Valmarie this weekend closes a popular highway. Mounties tell us they responded to a crash roughly 4 kilometers south of that community last night. At this time, police still haven't told us if anyone was hurt. A Regina man who died in an air ambulance crash last weekend is now being remembered through a scholarship for future pilots. Tommy Farquhar was one of 6 people aboard the plane that went down over the United States East Coast last weekend. Now his family has created a scholarship at Prairie College to support future pilots who share his passion for flying and helping others. In Regina and southern Saskatchewan tonight, cloudy with a 30% chance of rain and a low of -1. Tomorrow, periods of snow mixed with rain, about 2 to 4 centimeters of snow and a high of +3. In Saskatoon and central Saskatchewan tonight, cloudy with a 30% chance of rain and a low of -1. Tomorrow, mainly cloudy and a high of 6. For news anytime, go to cjme.com and ckom.com. 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
4: Well, happy Thanksgiving, long weekend, and thanks for being here with us. I'm Jay with Jill and Rick, and welcome back to Garden Talk. It's kind of a gray weekend, I would think, for most of Saskatchewan, at least here. Sort of misting as you're outside and a little breezy, but the colors are nice. That part's
5: colors
4: good.
5: Are beautiful.
4: So it makes you want to, like, it's that kind of weather that makes you want to eat even more pumpkin pie and turkey today or tomorrow.
6: I was in Costco there, and they had an island.
4: Yep.
6: That the pies were stacked up like
4: 15 tall.
6: And there's so many.
4: Like hundreds of pies.
5: Scared if you're going to take one, the pile's going to fall over.
6: But people were just taking them left, right, and center.
4: Well, the thing, yeah, I know.
6: Yeah.
4: You can't beat that pie.
6: Yeah.
4: A, it's really good. Like, it's a really good pie. Yeah. And B, it's the size of a car tire. It's humongous.
5: And $7.
4: And it's so cheap. That's the thing. You know, like, why wouldn't you? You couldn't make a pie for that much money.
6: I love pumpkin pie.
4: I do too. Yeah. It's one of my favorites. And it's so good this time of year. I even noticed something interesting too, that in the grocery stores, eggnog came out for Thanksgiving.
5: My kids, we were going to buy milk, and they're like, Mom, eggnog's here.
4: I don't know. That's a love it or hate it thing. I love eggnog. Some people are like, wah, but I like eggnog. So
5: last night we had Thanksgiving dinner, and after Thanksgiving dinner, I came into the house, and I had a bunch of pumpkins, and I usually like to bring like a little activity. So I had pumpkins, and I went out into the yard, and I foraged a little bit.
4: Okay.
5: And I found all the hydrangeas that were blooming and any of the annuals that were blooming, some gonfreya, some of the asters. I picked up a few roses and some carnations too, just so that we had some bigger flowers. And we put a block of oasis on the stem coming up, just a small little block of floral foam,
4: mm-hmm.
5: and just had that soaked in water. And then we all sat around the table and made little arrangements with the fall colors.
4: Cool.
5: And everybody was like, oh, I can't do this. Yours is going to look so much prettier. Every single one of them was beautiful.
4: Really? That's
5: beautiful.
4: Awesome.
5: And all the fall colors, you just put them together and you got pinks and you got reds and you got oranges and yellows.
4: Yellow, yep.
5: Oh, it was so fun. It was fun just to everybody getting their hands
4: right
5: dirty.
6: I watched
5: bit.
6: A video last night or night before, and what this person did is they took a pumpkin.
4: Mm-hmm.
6: And they carved out the pumpkin, and then they put a whole turkey in the inside, a chicken inside.
4: Okay.
6: And then they put all the trimmings and vegetables and everything in it, and
5: they
6: oiled the outside, and then they end cooking it in the oven.
5: In the oven.
6: Like that, and it came out like a big chicken noodle soup type of
5: stew.
6: Like a stew.
4: Oh, really?
6: And it was all done inside the pumpkin.
5: Yep.
4: And the pumpkin didn't like go to
6: no.
5: The pumpkin, you wrap it in tinfoil.
4: Oh, okay.
5: Too.
4: Okay.
6: Yeah, so it did go down. It did go down. You know, like shrunken down and all kind of black.
5: It was
6: a little
5: soft.
6: Bit soft and that. But it was. I thought that was. I sent it to my wife, and she says, "I'm not cooking a chicken in my pumpkin."
4: I'm not cooking a chicken. That's good. I can hear Kim's voice saying that. Actually,
5: that might make a mess of my oven.
4: That's right. I mean, buy your own oven, Rick. Do it in the garage. Yeah.
6: Doing the Traeger.
4: Okay, let's go to the phone lines. 1-877-332-8255. We're going to Wolseley right now to talk to Joyce. Hi, Joyce. How are you?
7: I'm fine.
4: Excellent. What's your question for us?
7: Okay, I on some of my tomatoes, underneath the skin, it almost looks like cottage cheese mixed with the flesh.
4: So they're kind of lumpy and bumpy.
7: And not in the center of the tomato. It's just under the skin.
6: Yeah, it's a fungal.

0: It's
1: So it's
0: fungal.
1: a bungle, yeah. So yeah, those tomatoes, if it's covered the whole, if it's just in one spot, you can save them. But if it's the whole thing, then there's nothing you can do with them, right? But yeah, it's a fungal. It's so then yeah, it had to do with the environment they're in, whether it was, like I noticed with mine, I was picking my last tomatoes off the vines yesterday, and the canopies were so full. I should have actually thinned them out so that there was more air moving through the canopies. That there was all kinds of the tomatoes in the lower end. They were all deformed, and there were a lot of ones that were, like just like what you're saying. They're all deformed and fungals in them and everything else. So yeah, they're.
2: The other thing that it can be is this: if you've had stink bugs in your yard, the stink bugs will actually crawl underneath the skin, and they will cause that damage as well too. So that would it's usually fungal, but sometimes if you've had stink bugs, that will be a problem too.
0: Okay, so what do I do with next year?
1: Next year,
0: This year.
1: basically, bottom line is that do some trimming of your vines, and then like Jill's all talking about all the time is that you're trimming all your suckers off and getting more air into them, using your garden tomato cages, right? So that you
0: Yeah.
1: get them standing up, so there's more air moving in them as well. And then also, if you do have insects, just being on top of that, and then making sure that if the stink bugs move in, they move on to the leaves first, and then onto the fruit. And then if you scout and you see them, one way you can scout, the best way to scout is put some sticky traps out. And if you catch one of them on, that's way you can go and check. You'll see them on the sticky trap, and then you'll know, okay, I got stink bugs in my tomatoes, and now I need to treat them. With an end all or something like that to be able to treat them that way. But the sticky traps is a good way of finding out what kind of insects you have around because you don't have to look for them. They're just stuck on the trap, right?
2: Yeah, but the biggest thing is consistency in your watering.
1: Yeah.
2: Watching during heat stress that we're keeping consistent watering there. And then also too much nitrogen is not great too. So making sure that you got enough potassium in
1: And
2: your
1: spacing
2: and
1: of your
2: spacing of
1: tomatoes.
2: your tomatoes.
1: Yep.
2: So those are the biggest things. And then yeah, just watching out for those bugs, and if you see them, pick them.
0: Okay.
3: All right. Good luck with that next year, Joyce.
0: Thank you.
3: All right. Take care. 1-877-332-8255. Let's go to the text line. Jeanette is in Regina and asks, "Do I cut back my daylilies even if they're still completely green?" Thanks and happy Thanksgiving.
2: I would wait a little bit longer, wait for the frost to hit them and them to start turning brown or a little bit more yellow.
3: Yeah.
2: If your perennials have not turned yellow, at least a little bit yellow, then they haven't shut down yet. And you want as much of that energy to go back into the roots. So I would wait.
1: And there again, if you want to trim them back in the spring, that's easy to do as well. The deal is because there's so many leaves, it's a great place for like ladybugs you were talking about earlier to hide and everything kind of stuff. So good beneficial insect thing too.
3: Right. Yeah.
2: Yeah, I'll tend to like maybe cut down more my hostas and things like that. If I've had slugs or anything like that in the garden where there's bad bugs in there, I'll cut down those perennials first before I'll cut down some of those ones that maybe are later, and I want to keep those for some of the beneficial bugs to stay in.
3: I've got some hostas in the front that are turning yellow,
2: Yep.
3: but the big ones in the back, the elephant ones, they're still pretty green. So I'm
2: Yeah.
3: kind of waiting on
2: Just
3: those, at least
2: leave
3: right now.
2: those ones for
3: Yeah.
2: now.
1: Yep.
3: Let's do one more text here, and then we're going to get to what we want to talk about too. Cherry trees. This is from Julie in Battleford, one of our regulars. Stop watering them in early September.
1: Yep.
3: Thanks to all the rain in September, the cherry trees are still vibrant green.
1: Yep.
3: Will doing the fall shutdown watering now cause them to stay green even longer?
1: What I did, I went around my yard with my piece of rebar. My
3: Yeah.
1: 3/8 rebar, and I poked the soil. And there were some parts of my yard that I couldn't stick the rebar in, so I knew it was dry. Other areas, it was just stuck down with one hand. So those areas there, I don't need to water
3: Okay,
1: them,
3: so
1: right?
3: basically for Julie, it's like
1: Just
3: check the soil.
1: if
3: And
1: they're
3: if it's
1: moist, if they're moist, and if you can stick that rebar in because the ribs on it'll bring a sample up, then if they're moist, you don't need to do your fall watering.
3: Don't do that.
2: So remember, only water it in if they need to be watered
1: Yeah,
2: in.
3: right.
1: Yeah.
3: We only have, let's just do a couple minutes and we'll start next segment with it as well. But fall pruning, right? We're underway with all that.
1: Yep.
3: What do we prune when we don't prune, Rick?
1: Okay, well, you still have time to prune your maples, okay, and birches. If you're going to do it, you got to do it as soon as possible,
3: Okay.
1: okay, because then so they won't bleed in the spring. You have time to heal up yet, okay? Other than that, don't trim any of your lilacs. Any early blooming shrubs, do not trim them right now, please, unless you really want to take them down. And then you can trim them. Like if I got a 12-foot lilac and I want to bring it down to 6 feet, now, then you want to do it as soon as the leaves turn color,
3: Yep.
1: that's pretty soon. And Other than that, just all your other spireas and all that kind of stuff, give them a trimming if you want. And think all your other trees, you can do, most of them have turned color now. Even my linens have turned color, most of them. And so now you can start doing your trimming on them and anything you want. Those ones that have been bugging you, hitting your sunglasses off your head while you're mowing everything.
3: Yeah, right.
1: You know, those kind of things. Your apple trees, same thing. If the leaves turn color, start pruning those as well.
2: Now, when Robin was on the air with us a couple weeks ago, he mentioned about giving your things a fall shot of fertilizer, and he said he was starting that week and the week after. Now, just want to let you know that you want to have stopped that at this point in time. So you want your plants to stop actively growing. So the fall fertilizing program on your trees will be done now.
3: Okay.
1: If you got your water still on, most people have the water turned off, okay?
3: Mm-hmm.
1: If you do have to do watering in your trees yet, don't turn your manifold back on, okay, if you've blown it out. Just turn an outside tap that's separate from all your lawn manifolds.
3: Right,
1: yeah. And then you go water if you need to, or run pails out if you have to.
2: Yeah.
1: But other than that, just do your pruning and do your watering as you need to do, as it needs to be done.
3: Exactly. Okay, let's take our last break, and we'll wrap up the show after this. I'm Jay with Jill and Rick. 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
3: Welcome back to Garden Talk. I'm Jay with Jill and Rick. All right, it's the lightning round. We'll see if we'll get all these texts answered. Just a few here. This is Pete, who is in Craven, I believe. And what is he talking about here? Sorry, it's I had to look. Why they call them Russian giants, I guess. This one was 12 feet tall. So Pete's got a picture of, what is that? We'll have to have Rick come around here and have a look at what this plant is. Because he's gonna tell me what this is just by looking at it. Sorry. Rick, what do you think that is? Uh-oh, we got a call in the backup. Jill's coming around here too to look at this, photo.
1: You say gas plant?
3: No, he doesn't say just a Russian giant. Oh, right. He calls it right there. So he's got a picture of his shovel, which is at least 6 feet tall. And this one is laid down at 12 feet tall.
1: Is it a sunflower or something?
3: Is it a sunflower maybe? Oh, it might be a sunflower. Yeah, yep. Yeah, it's a sunflower. There we go. That is huge.
1: I looked at the leaves and had to find the pods.
3: Yeah, there we go. Yeah. Sunflower. Russian giant, 12 foot tall sunflower.
1: Yep.
3: I heard the corn is really tall this year. Like that
1: there's some of the really I well. Heard on the pods and that some of the mazes the
2: corn mazes
1: they've been the taller they've ever had them as tall as they've ever had them.
2: Kids are getting lost everywhere.
3: We had a good text here from Cheryl in Sussex. It's a little bit funny, I'll have to say. She says, "Good morning. I recently moved a hydrangea, the cone-shaped one.
1: Yep. Mm-hmm.
3: It's a few years old. I asked my husband to water it after, and he watered the flowers and the leaves. And they were soaking wet. The next day, the plant looked dead and wilted. Will it come
1: It'll
3: back?
1: It'll be fine. It'll be fine. This time of the year, if you did it this time of the year, it'd be fine.
3: Do you still
1: just give it a good watering.
3: Yeah,
1: though.
3: But not the leaves and the flowers. Let's go water the roots.
1: Water the ground.
3: Yeah.
2: Water the ground.
1: And actually, trim the flowers off.
3: Okay.
1: Leave the leaves, but trim the flowers off.
3: Yeah.
2: Yeah. With those ones, they will bloom off their new growth every year too.
1: Yeah.
2: So,
1: and those flowers are taking energy away, right? So cut the flowers off.
2: Okay. And then buy a box of aluminum sulfate next spring.
3: Yes.
2: And then when you are fertilizing, add the aluminum sulfate and you're going to get even more blooms. Yep.
3: Okay. Larry texts us, my honeysuckle is 15 years old, 12 feet tall. That's big. Yep. Can I cut it to the ground?
1: Not to the ground.
3: No. How much to cut it back?
1: 3 feet off the ground.
3: 3 feet.
1: That's the maximum I take it off.
3: Okay.
1: Because it'll come back way better. It'll come back if you cut it to the ground, but it will take quite a few years.
3: Okay.
1: So if you do it 3 feet off the ground, it'll come back way quicker.
3: Okay. 1-877-332-8255. Let's get a call in from Ian. How you doing, Ian?
18: Not too bad.
3: Excellent.
18: Good morning. Hey, would you cut your perennials back? Like, what do you cut them back to? Like 4 inches?
2: No, I cut them right back to the ground level.
1: Yeah, right to the ground.
18: Okay.
2: Right to the ground level. If some plants you won't be able to get quite to the ground, you'll be a couple inches off the ground, like my Carl Forrester grasses, if I was cutting them, those won't be quite to the ground. I did my sedums. I have them maybe about 2 inches, but as close to the ground as you can get them. Because all the old wood's just going to die, and it's going to come back from under the ground again. So, and the more you can clean up, the less like sort of dead branches you're going to have there in the spring.
18: Okay, so that kind of leads into my second question. That I think you had said, Rick, like you make up those pillows, you know, for insulation.
1: Yes, yes.
18: I think you said white, not clear or black.
1: White is better. Reflects the sun. The black actually warms up, and then you get the temperature fluctuations. If you use white, it works way better. My father taught me that many, many years ago.
2: And then you don't see garbage bags around because they blend in with
1: they blend it with the snow.
18: Okay, and then, so like we got a little bit of moisture here where I am overnight. Like I was going to cut everything back today, but I don't know if it's okay really to be handling plants when they're wet, but it's this late in the year, I suppose. But like I still have a lot of flowers that have blooms on them.
1: It's going to be 20 degrees next weekend. You could do it then.
18: Oh, okay, okay. And so if there, so there is still leaves to come. Then I, what I was going to say was, if there is, if there wasn't any leaves, can you fill the bags with mulch, or is that not really good enough?
1: Yeah, any leaves has more, especially dry leaves, not wet leaves, has more air spaces, so more insulation value, right? And so that's why you want to make sure if you use a mulch, you want to make sure that it's a coarse mulch because it has lots of air pockets in them. So it adds more insulation value, okay?
18: Okay.
1: Where yeah, if you stuff it, if you stuff it dense, it's not as good as if you leave it loose.
18: Okay. Thank you very much.
3: Okay. Yeah, thanks for the call, Ian. Yep. Happy Thanksgiving. Take care. 1-877-332-8255. Okay, so that pretty much wraps up all the calls and the texts today, which is great, but...
1: lots of yard work to do.
3: Yeah.
1: Yep.
3: That's what I was going to say. It's,
2: you were saying like everybody starts getting a little anxious because you're like, hey, you only have a certain amount of hours in the day to get everything done and you need to get it done. And we don't know when the snow's coming. So it's like, hey, should I get it done now? Should I wait? When are we going to get it dumped on?
1: We have time yet. It's still early. Okay. So don't panic. You got all of October yet. It's not even the 15th yet of October.
3: I know.
1: So, you know, get lots of time.
2: But with your perennials, watch them. They'll talk to you. Yep. If they have turned yellow, it's time to clean them up and cut them back. If they're still green, you got a little bit of time.
3: I'm one of those guys that always wants things done like yesterday is the problem. And now it's that looming deadline. Like you said, we don't know when the snow is going to come.
1: Yeah.
3: There's a certain amount of things you got to get done. You know, like you got to put the lawnmower away. I got to dig the shovels out.
2: You got to get the leaves off your lawn.
3: I got to get the leaves off the lawn. All those things, you know, and it's those transition seasons that there's laundry lists to do. When it's winter, I mean, I don't like winter, but it's winter. You can't do anything. You shovel the snow. That's it.
2: Yeah.
3: When summer is gone in, you know, full swing, you got your flowers in, you got the garden going. Now it's just maintenance, you know?
2: Exactly.
3: It's just cut the grass, water the stuff, some fertilizer, easy peasy, right?
1: If you had voles before, now is the time to put out your vole traps, okay? Put your boxes out there with some snap traps out there with some peanut butter and a craisin because now they're moving in, okay, from the grass areas into the area. So if you got voles... start setting up your snap traps for them.
3: Copper sulfate on the grass now if we want to prevent snow mold?
1: A little bit early.
2: Okay. Maybe wait till after next weekend.
3: Yep. Okay, there we go. That pretty much wraps us up today, but we'll do it again next weekend. Happy Thanksgiving to everybody
2: Happy
3: listening.
2: Happy Thanksgiving.
3: Yep. Lots of turkey, lots of pie. Let's go for it. Yep. I'm Jay with Jill and Rick. See you next weekend. 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
21: Hey, it's Evan Bray. I told you a little while ago I was lucky enough to tour Cameco's Cigar Lake mine. While their operations up there are really quite amazing, I was also quite impressed with how they protect the environment around their operations. Did you know the land around Cigar Lake has an extensive monitoring program to ensure there's no significant impact on the environment? They take samples of the water, soil, plants, and animals, even the air. And it's not just Cigar Lake. Cameco is committed to the long-term sustainability and ecological health of Saskatchewan's north near all their operations. I also discovered community-based monitoring. This means everyone who lives near Cameco's operations can have confidence their local food and water is safe to consume. They test the meat hunted, fish caught, berries collected, which have proven to be safe year after year. I'm Evan Bray. Protecting our northern ecosystem is vitally important, and I'm extremely happy to know Cameco is actively working to keep it that way.
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0: Good evening, I'm Roman Hader. It could be a snowy start to Thanksgiving for those of us in southern Saskatchewan. A death investigation in Prince Albert and tensions escalate between the United States and Ukraine. You might want to add shoveling to your Thanksgiving plans. Up to 20 centimeters of heavy, wet snow could fall in southwest Saskatchewan this weekend. Environment Canada meteorologist Jason Knight says it won't be the fun, fluffy kind.
4: If you have to shovel this stuff, it's about the worst kind of snow you have to shovel. It's almost like shoveling cement, so.
0: He says drivers should be prepared for slippery roads and sudden drops in visibility. An advisory stretches from the Alberta border and moves east, almost making it as far as Weyburn. A death investigation in Prince Albert this weekend. Police tell us they were called early yesterday morning to a home in the 1600 block of 17th Street West for a report of an injured person. That's right near St. Michael Community School. Once there, officers found a 20-year-old man with life-threatening injuries who later died in hospital. Anyone with information is asked to contact police. A serious crash near Valmarie this weekend closes a popular highway. Mounties tell us they responded to a crash roughly 4 kilometers south of that community last night. We're told that highway has since reopened, but at this time, police still haven't told us if anyone was hurt. As Ukraine's President Volodymyr Zelensky criticizes President Trump's deal to import Russian diesel into the United States, the commander-in-chief is now lashing out, calling for his removal.
5: Russia ramping up strikes on civilian targets. On Saturday, Zelensky writing on X, today Russia expressed its thanks for the lifting of sanctions on diesel exports by dropping 5 glide bombs on residential buildings in Zaporizhia. Trump now escalating the standoff, calling for Ukraine to get new leadership, saying Zelensky has not done enough to end the war.
0: That's ABC's Marcus Moore. A Regina man who died in an air ambulance crash last weekend is now being remembered through a scholarship for future pilots. Tommy Farquhar was one of 6 people aboard the plane that went down over the United States East Coast last weekend. Now his family has created a scholarship at Prairie College to support future pilots who share his passion for flying and helping others. Clearing out a homeless encampment doesn't mean everyone living there suddenly has somewhere to go. Around 120 people left when crews tore down the site in Saskatoon on Thursday, and it's still unclear where many of them ended up. The Salvation Army says it found room for 2 people at its Center of Hope on an emergency basis, but by that night, the shelter had already reached capacity. Groups like the Friendship Inn are hoping people will set aside something extra for them this Thanksgiving. CEO Sandra Carey says volunteers served over 55,000 meals last month, a new record for September. She says people from all walks of life come through their doors, including seniors, students, and new families.
23: We do serve some of our most vulnerable citizens, so the people coming through our doors are clearly in need of our services and in need of the free meal service that we provide.
0: Tomorrow, they're hoping to serve 2,500 turkey dinners. Brett Lawther will be back kicking for the Riders once again as the team tries to break a 3-game losing streak. Saskatchewan traded for Lawther last week, and now with a week of practice under his belt, the veteran will try to help the Riders pull off an upset in Montreal. The Green Zone Rider reporter Britton Gray has more.
24: It was a whole new special teams room for Brett Lawther. This was his first week to work with long snapper Mike Benson and holder Oscar Chapman. Lawther says he didn't want to come in and step on anyone's toes.
25: Doesn't matter really what the snap hold situation is. I'm just trying to make the kick every time. Everything can't be perfect. I'm trying my best to be perfect.
24: As a member of the Ottawa Redblacks, Lawther has hit on 94% of his field goals this season. At Mosaic Stadium, I'm Britton Gray.
0: A Regina boy could soon find himself in the pages of a superhero comic. Tony Dubois is competing in Stan Lee's Super Kid competition, where children advance through the rounds of public voting. Our Jacob Bamauer has more.
26: For Tony Dubois, becoming a superhero would be a dream come true. There's one part of winning he's especially excited about.
6: be a while to see that I'm cared for by millions.
26: But this contest could help more than just its winner. Chaz Rainey is the managing director of the Stan Lee Foundation.
7: We're trying to launch a pilot program that will use comic books to improve literacy in ages 6 to 8.
26: The foundation also hopes to connect aspiring young writers with experienced professionals. In Regina, I'm Jacob Bamhauer.
0: 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In Regina and southern Saskatchewan tonight, cloudy with a 30% chance of rain and a low of -1. Tomorrow, periods of snow mixed with rain, about 2 to 4 centimeters of snow and a high of +3. Tuesday, clearing and a high of 7. In Saskatoon and central Saskatchewan tonight, cloudy with a 30% chance of rain and a low of -1. Tomorrow, mainly cloudy and a high of 6. Tuesday, sunny and a high of 11. 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
3: Welcome to another edition of Money Sense. I'm your host, Brent Laux. And you know, every year around this time, something very interesting happens across farm country on the prairies. The crop comes off, the bins fill up, and for a lot of families then, there's a bit of a pause, a moment where things slow down just enough to ask that bigger question, now what? Today's guest on Money Sense has spent nearly 30 years helping people answer exactly that question. Let's welcome back Kevin Hagedis, portfolio manager with Q Wealth Partners and founder of PWM Private Wealth Council. Kevin?
12: Hey, Brent. Thanks very much. And always a pleasure to be here and speak with you.
3: You know, your team has an event coming up here towards the end of the month, I guess right at the end of the month, called Life After Harvest. Where did that name come from?
12: Well, you know, honestly, Brent, it just describes what we see every fall. You know, the harvest is obviously a season. It's got a beginning. It's got an end. And for a lot of farm families, you know, life really works the same way. There's a season of building, right? There's growing the operation, taking on debt to expand, and then working through the drought years, the good years. And at some point, that season starts to shift. And life after harvest is really about that shift. You know, what happens once the growing and the building phase is done? What does life look like on the other side of it?
1: I can imagine that farm transitions bring up a lot of questions for families, from the future of the land to fairness between family members, the tax implications, financial stability. And I know those topics are going to be part of your Life After Harvest seminar this fall. But let me ask you this. Why do so many families seem to struggle with these very important decisions?
12: Yeah, it's a great question. And, you know, I think before we get into to all of those questions, I think there's a bigger thing that we need to answer first. And that's, why are we here? And I don't mean why are you and me in the studio today, but I mean, why are we doing any of this at all? Like why are we building farms and businesses? Why are we saving and investing? Why are we paying down that debt? What is this actually for? And, you know, when families haven't answered that question, Brent, every other decision gets harder. You know, talking about the land, fairness, taxes, they all really come back to, what is the purpose behind all of this?
1: I imagine most people then expect you to start talking about interest rates.
12: Yeah, they come to a financial seminar, right? And they think, oh, I better brace for 2 hours of investment and taxes and markets. But that's not really what the day is going to be about on the 31st. After almost, as you mentioned earlier, 30 years of sitting across the table from families, very few people walk into my office, Brent, excited about owning another investment. People generally come because they want to solve a problem. They want to know, can I retire? Will I have enough? Can I help my kids? Is selling the farm or keeping it the right call? And really what they want to know is, am I going to be okay? And those are completely different questions than, you know, how is my rate of return doing? And families who seem the happiest, Brent, aren't the ones necessarily with the biggest portfolios. They're the ones whose money is actually serving the life that they want to live. Their wealth serves their life. Their life doesn't serve their wealth, and that's so important.
1: And Kevin, I know you'll be opening the workshop on the 31st here with a story about a Scottish engineer, James Watt. Can you tell us a bit about that?
12: I sure can. You know, and I love this one, Brent, because it explains almost everything that we do at PWM. You know, most people may have heard of James Watt as the man who actually improved the steam engine, but his real genius wasn't engineering, it was actually marketing.
1: How so? Tell me more.
12: Well, back in the late 1700s, farmers and factory owners weren't walking around wishing for a better engine. What they wanted was more work done. Move grain, pump water, run mills, plow the fields. They wanted to produce more with less effort. The problem Watt had was nobody understood what a steam engine could actually do for them. So what he did is he changed the conversation. He asked a very simple question. How many horses would this thing actually replace? And just like that, horsepower was actually born.
1: I guess he wasn't selling machinery anymore.
12: Exactly right. You know, he was selling fewer horses to feed. He was selling less labor, lower costs, more freedom. And the steam engine was simply the tool. And that's one of the most important lessons in business and in life. You know, people don't buy products, Brent. They buy outcomes.
1: And you then apply that directly to financial planning.
12: I really do. And it's because I think it's exactly the same thing. You know, no one's ever walked into my office and said, hey, Kevin, I've always dreamed of owning this really nice retirement projection. People come to see us because they're trying to achieve something. They're trying to achieve confidence or freedom, knowing that they're going to be okay, you know, keeping the family farm, treating the kids fairly, you know, having all those choices. And the financial plan, Brent, the investments, the tax strategies, those are all super important things. But they're really the steam engine. They're not the destination. And I think the destination is the life that we're all actually trying to build for ourselves and for our families.
1: Okay, I have to ask you about this next one, a pesometer?
12: Yeah, I know it sounds strange. And you know, most of us have looked at a speedometer as an example our whole lives, and we've never questioned it. It tells us how fast we're traveling. But there's actually a group of behavioral economists that asked a different question. So instead of measuring speed, what if we measured time saved, hence the pesometer versus the speedometer? So it's the same road, it's the same vehicle, it's the same destination. It's exactly the same information that you're getting, but it's actually measured a little bit differently, Brent.
1: Interesting. And that changes something?
12: Yeah, you know, it really changes everything. You know, let me give you an example. You're driving 10 kilometers an hour and you speed up to 20. Well, you're going to cut your travel time in half. But if you're already driving 90 and you speed up to 100, you actually save almost no time at all. The math hasn't changed. In both cases, you increase the speed by 10 kilometers. but you're actually looking at it differently. And then suddenly you realize that maybe a lot of us are taking on these extra risks for benefits that are actually much smaller than we even imagine.
1: And I'm guessing then you see that show up in financial planning.
12: Yeah, I see it every day, Brent. And people naturally measure the things that are easy to measure. So what is the value of my land? What are my investment returns? What's my net worth? What's my tax bill? You know, those numbers all matter, but they're often just the speedometer. The harder question is this: what are those numbers actually helping you accomplish? So can I retire when I want? Can I help my kids out without putting my own future at risk? Can I keep the farm, or is selling it a better option? And really, people want to have peace of mind. That's the question behind all of this. And those are, I think, all the pacometer questions. They measure outcomes, not activity. So changing that measurement really changes the decision. And I'm telling you, Brent, changing the decision, it can change lives.
1: So what are you really working for then, if it's not the account balance?
12: Yeah, you know, I think it's the emotional shift that I try and get people to make. You know, stop asking, how much money do I have? How much money can I make? Start asking, what are we actually building this for?
1: So if it's not the market that trips people up, Kevin, then what is it?
12: Well, you know, I think our biggest obstacle usually isn't the market. I think a biggest obstacle is us. It's you and me, right? And Warren Buffett has said this very well. He said the most important quality for an investor is temperament, not intellect. So it's not the person with 160 IQ that's going to beat the person with 130 IQ. The person that wins the game usually is the person that is the most disciplined.
1: Can you walk me through some of the traps that you see people falling into?
12: Yeah, I sure can. And there's a handful of biases out there, and we see this over and over again. So the first bias is something called familiarity. And this is choosing what's known to us versus other options. So if I look at a portfolio and someone is very heavily weighted in a bunch of oil and gas stocks, they're not properly diversified. They're taking on more risk. The next one is something called confirmation bias. And this is where once you like an idea, the information just kind of comes to you that way. So if you Google something that you like, that algorithm keeps feeding the positive things to you, right? We also have something called anchoring. And this is where you latch onto the first number that we hear. So, you know, I bought a stock for $50. I'm not going to sell it because it's got to go back to $50 again, even if it's, you know, years later, I'm still holding on to this thing. And then there's loss aversion. And this is a big one. Research actually found that losses feel twice as painful as the equivalent gain feels good. And that's why sometimes people tend to sell too quickly when markets drop, even though they know it's the wrong thing to do. And then the last one that we see is something called recency bias. And this is believing whatever just happened is going to continue to happen. So the market went down, so it can't be a good time to invest because the market's going to keep going down. No, none of these things are theories, Brent. They show up in portfolios all the time, but they also show up in missed opportunities.
1: And that's not a knock on anyone's intelligence, is it?
12: No, not at all. You know, some of the smartest people that I know make these exact mistakes. And that's because these aren't intelligence problems. They're actually wiring problems. And the goal isn't to eliminate emotion here. It's to build a plan that accounts for that emotion.
1: We're talking about the Life After Harvest seminar coming up the end of October. Kevin Hegedus, we're on Money Sense. We're back after this break.
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1: Welcome back on Money Sense. Kevin Hagedis is here giving us a bit of a primer for the big Life After Harvest seminar, which is coming up at the end of October here. How do you get people to stop reacting to every headline, Kevin?
12: Good question, Brandon. And I do it by reminding them of something pretty simple. You know, the market doesn't know your retirement date, doesn't know about your kids or your grandkids, doesn't know if you have a cottage, doesn't care if you have a farm, but your financial plan knows all of those things, and that's what's really important.
1: That's really a great line.
12: It is, and it's true, though, right? The market is just a number. It's going to move for a thousand different reasons that have nothing to do with your life, but the plan is built around you specifically. So if the market has a bad week, who cares? Don't panic, because the market, the plan doesn't panic, even if the news out there is poor.
1: And then I guess that ties into the value that an advisor actually brings.
12: It does. And, you know, I think I want to be careful here, because just saying advisors are valuable isn't really convincing on its own. But Vanguard, which is a $13 trillion investment firm, did a well-known study on this exact question, Brent. And they looked at everything an advisor does. So asset allocation, cost management, rebalancing, and also behavioral coaching. And what they found was behavioral coaching, meaning simply helping a client stay disciplined and avoiding emotional mistakes, added more value than almost anything else that they did, more than picking stocks, more than investment fees. And the value isn't a vague promise of better returns. It's specifically about helping people avoid those mistakes that we just talked about earlier.
1: So if behavior then is the real risk, how do you build a plan to protect against that?
12: Yeah, you know, I think a written financial plan that isn't measured against the stock market, it's actually measured against your own life and your own life goals. That's what we try and do.
1: So how in the world do you actually measure that?
12: Well, we use something called a Monte Carlo simulation, which is just a fancy term for probability of success. So instead of guessing, we test it. We run a simulation. And Brent, sometimes we run up to 1,000 different possible versions of the future. And we look at how many of those outcomes still leave you fully funded for your retirement that you want. Now that number becomes your benchmark, your personal rate of return, not the TSX, not the S&P 500, the number that you actually need to make all of your financial dreams and goals come true.
1: That's really a very different way to define success then.
12: It is. And, you know, in this case, we're not guessing whether you're going to be okay. We actually stress tested it, right? We're going to map it against real things, retirement dates, travel goals, cash reserves, legacy for the kids. So instead of just looking at account balances, you know, what's my RSP at right now? What's my TFSA worth? We're showing progress towards your actual life goals. That's what's really important.
1: Kevin, you shared something with me before that's always stuck with me, a list of the most common regrets people express near the end of their life.
12: Yeah, you know, I brought this up before, and I think it reframes everything. And I think as we all get older, we think more and more about this, Brent. And there's a book called The Top Five Regrets of Dying. It's written by a lady. Her name is Bonnie Ware. And Bonnie is a palliative care nurse, and she's worked much of her career with people in their final days. So I'll run through the five regrets of dying with our audience today. So the first one was not living true to themselves. So people wish that they had the courage to follow their own path instead of living a life that others expected of them. The next one is working too hard. And many, especially men in this case, really regretted so much of their lives at work and missing family time. That's a huge one. Third one was not expressing our feelings. You know, a lot of times we hold things in, especially men. Losing touch with friends, that's an important one. You know, I kind of connected this last summer with a good buddy of mine that I grew up with. Haven't seen him in a while. It was a great summer to spend time with him. And then the last one was not letting themselves be happier. And people actually realize that happiness is a choice. And a lot of people stayed stuck in their old habits and their old comfort zones, and they never let themselves be happy. So those are the five regrets of dying.
1: So where does wealth planning then fit into all of this?
12: Well, that's exactly the right question. You know, and I think wealth on its own isn't the goal. It's a tool. You know, I think we realize that money is really just something that we trade our time and our energy for. And, you know, there's a concept that we lean on, Brandon. It's called PERMA. And PERMA stands for positive experience, engagement, relationships, meaning, and advancement. And those five things actually drive well-being, and not, you know, it's not the portfolio statement. And our job isn't just to grow the number for our clients. It's making sure that that number funds the life that's really worth living and the life that they want.
1: Okay, so for our farm folks who are listening in right now, what does it look like to actually prepare for all this?
12: Yeah, you know, I think every decision made today, you know, how the farm is structured, how much debt we carry, how the portfolio is built, really quietly shapes how much freedom that family is going to have tomorrow. And again, you know, today's decisions really become tomorrow's freedom, I guess.
1: Yeah, I like that, flexibility and freedom. And this is more than just investing that we're talking about here.
12: Yeah, you know, much more, Brent. You know, investment management that we do is one piece of the puzzle, right? But I think more accurately, what you should call what we do is life planning. So the tax strategies, estate planning, insurance, succession planning, all these things working together in unison and harmony is what we put together for our clients.
1: Kevin, this has been a great conversation, and we've had a number of programs on this topic here in recent weeks and getting lots of great feedback from our listeners. For folks that are heading into their own life after harvest season, hitting that what now question, what would you like to leave them with at the end of our program here today?
12: You know, I think just this, Brent, you know, the season of building doesn't have to be the only season that matters. The next one can be just as meaningful if planned for properly. You know, your farm obviously is more than just an asset. Almost every farm family runs into questions without simple answers. Should we sell the land or keep it? How do we treat the kids fairly? Are there tax mistakes that we could be avoiding before we make that major move or decision? And that's the conversation that we're going to be opening up on the 31st of this month at our Life After Harvest workshop.
1: Well, I'm sure we've got some folks interested in finding out more. Where do they get the details, or how do they sign up for this seminar? How do they go about doing that?
12: Yeah, you can simply call the office or text 306-975-9500, or you can register at our website. It's www.pwmprivatewealth.com. Free seminar. It's going to be Saturday, October 31st from 9 a.m. to 11 a.m. Prairieland Park and Convention Center in Saskatoon. I'd invite you to join myself, my business partner, Andrew Roddick, Michelle Conley, one of the top tax practitioners in Canada, and Tim Hammond from Hammond Real Estate. We're going to have a conversation about protecting what you've built and preparing for what's next.
3: Great show and a great seminar coming up the end of the month here, Kevin. Thanks so much for your time.
12: Thank you very much, Brent.
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0: Good evening, I'm Roman Hader. Environment Canada has issued a snowfall advisory for a big chunk of southwest Saskatchewan. That advisory starts along the Alberta border and almost stretches as far east as Weyburn. It's expected to bring anywhere between 10 and 20 centimeters of snow. A death investigation in Prince Albert this weekend. The 20-year-old man was found early yesterday morning at a home on the 1600 block of 17th Street West and was suffering from serious injuries. We're told he later died in hospital. Another serious crash this weekend. Mounties tell us they responded to a crash last night on Highway 4, around 4 kilometers south of Valmarie. At this time, Mounties haven't told us if anyone was hurt. Ukraine's leader is delivering some harsh criticism on President Trump this weekend after the U.S. president announced a plan to lift sanctions and import Russian diesel to the U.S. In Regina and southern Saskatchewan tonight, cloudy with a 30% chance of rain and a low of minus one. Tomorrow, periods of snow mixed with rain, about 2 to 4 centimeters of snow and a high of plus three. In Saskatoon and central Saskatchewan tonight, cloudy with a 30% chance of rain and a low of minus one. Tomorrow, mainly cloudy and a high of six. For news anytime, go to cjme.com and ckom.com. I'm Roman Hader.
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4: Hear a discussion and it resonates with you. And I was reading an article in the National Post about using the speakerphone on your phone in public. And it made me think about an airplane that I sat on once. On the tarmac, we were delayed, but if you know one of those situations where you're sitting on the plane, you can't get off the plane, but there's a delay and you're bored, and so people are listening to music or whatever. Well, there was two people sitting two rows ahead of me. One on one side was listening to watching a TV show, but it was loud enough that I could follow the whole thing myself, whether I wanted to or not. And then on the other side was a lady who had three phone conversations. One was with her dog groomer, one was with a business associate, and the other was with her mother. And I'll tell you, I learned a lot of details there that I probably didn't need to know, because she had the whole conversation not only loudly on her part, but she had it on speakerphone, so we could hear the entire conversation. And I just don't get it. Why? Like, it's not that hard to not put it on speakerphone, put it up to your ear. Use ear pods, whatever. So this article that I'm reading in the National Post about cell phone etiquette, it got my attention, because actually in Toronto, there's a bylaw that bans someone on the Toronto transit system from using an audio device without headphones. There's an actual fine, $195. In 3 years, how many people have been ticketed? One. Makes you wonder, like, you know, how much effort are they putting into enforcing the law? However, back to the article that I was reading in the National Post, Charles McPherson was quoted in this article. He's an etiquette expert. He's the president of Charles McPherson Associates. You actually can hear Charles. He runs a Sirius XM show called Cordially Yours on Canada Talks channel. And I'm happy to say we've connected with Charles McPherson today by phone. Charles, thanks for taking the call.
5: Thank you. It's great to be with you and your listeners.
4: I love having an etiquette expert on the show, but I'm quite fascinated as I did a deep dive on you. You spent a lot of time in your life as a butler, a professional butler. Am I right?
5: So, correct. So I don't actually butle myself anymore, but I teach people how to butle.
4: Yeah.
5: And I travel around the world, not only dealing with, you know, service in private households, but service in luxury hotels around the world.
4: It's a fascinating, how, like, that to me is an area that I know not much about other than what I've seen on the big screen or TV shows, right, about butlers. Is the profession of being a butler like it's portrayed through Hollywood?
5: So Hollywood isn't really making documentaries. They're making movies for, you know, entertainment.
4: Right.
5: So is it accurate all the time? No, it's not. But many times, yes, it gets the flavor, it gets the genre. And, you know, like all of us experience, there are good employers and there are bad employers. And so some of the bad employers are really crazy. And, you know, those tasks kind of really come through. But there's really some really great employers that are nice. Like, for example, I can think of one employer in Canada. She, you know, was very loyal to her staff, and her staff stayed with her for a long time. And so, for example, when her butler had a child, she not only paid for, you know, a nurse to kind of be there for the first couple of months to help him and his wife, but she also put every staff member who worked for her, their kids through private school at her expense. And so that's the great side that never really comes through.
4: Right, right. We're chatting today with Charles McPherson, who is, for the purposes of our call today, an

0: etiquette expert. The article in the National Post, you were quoted in there, Charles. I feel like this is one of those things that should be an unwritten rule, but there's a lot of people that think throw it on speakerphone in public, it's fine.
1: I agree with you 100%. And I think, you know, one of the things that I talked about in the article that I really believe very strongly is that I think in, you know, now that we're in 2026, people have kind of forgotten about spatial awareness and, you know, who, you know, where we are, and that, you know, the conversations that we're having on the phone or what we're listening to are not in our world, but everyone's participating the way you had to struggle and put up with on the plane recently.
0: Right. Yeah, it's and I can't help but wonder, is it just kind of where we've evolved to as society, that it's we consider our phone kind of an extension of us, and so it's just like this is the way people feel it should be acceptable, I guess.
1: I love how you put that. I think people do absolutely believe the phone is an extension of them. They don't see it as a different object. They think it's them. And so I think, unfortunately, in society today, you know, we've kind of forgotten, you know, what the point of etiquette really is. And sometimes people think, well, that's just old stuff, you know, from, you know, 100 years ago. It doesn't really apply today. But etiquette at its base is about how you treat people. How do you talk to your family at the breakfast table? How do you talk to the bus driver when you're going to work? And how do you deal with your coworkers? It's about, you know, making sure that other people feel comfortable. And when they do things, that they make sure that you feel comfortable. Mm-hmm. And so etiquette is really about others.
0: So does etiquette say, and maybe I'm asking an obvious question, but would etiquette rules say you should not use your speakerphone in a public setting?
1: So 100%. And in fact, so for example, what's interesting is that when you go back to your scenario of the plane, it's actually Transport Canada has a law that says you cannot actually do, you cannot have a conversation with someone on your phone when you're on the plane. I think if I understood correctly, in your case, you were still on the ground.
0: We were.
1: How they
0: yes.
1: got away with it.
0: That's right. We
1: yeah,
0: were.
1: So that's
0: yeah.
1: how they got away with it. But if you were in the air, it's actually Transport Canada has a law, and you can get a heavy fine for that.
0: Right.
1: So that would, that's a way that it doesn't happen, you know, in the air. But it's frustrating. And, you know, do you really want to hear the conversation about the dog groomer
0: yeah.
1: and what she's talking to her mother about? No, we don't.
0: Well, the mother conversation got very personal, actually. And I was like, oh, this just does not feel good. But here's the thing. And I'm going to throw myself yeah. on the sword, Charles, because I didn't, okay. I was frustrated. At one yep. point I felt a bit angry, but I didn't say anything. Should I have said something?
1: Oh, that's the million-dollar question. And, you know, I'd like to say you just keep it to yourself and just keep peace. But I think sometimes you have a right to say something when someone is really disturbing you. And so now the question is, how do you say it? And so, you know, I would, you know, for example, in a plane, you might, you know, bring it to the attention of the flight attendant and let them deal with it. Or, you know, I wouldn't go to someone and say, you know, you're really loud and you're bothering all of us, because that's going to put them on the defensive. And so I would kind of probably approach it and just say, I don't know if you're aware, but all of us are, you know, in the plane right now, right. we're listening to your conversation.
0: Right.
1: And you might have forgotten that you're on speaker, which is a polite way of saying you're on speaker, be careful, as opposed to accusing them. And that kind of tends to disarm them from being grumpy.
0: That's a good way.
1: I don't know if you're aware.
0: That's a good way of wording it. Charles McPherson is my guest. He's an etiquette expert, president of Charles McPherson Associates, also a host of Cordially Yours on Sirius XM Radio. Can I ask a couple more quick cell phone etiquette questions that have come in on our text line since we've been talking about this? One is using your cell phone when you're in a social setting. So, you know, you're sitting in a group of people, there's a conversation going, and one person's scrolling on their phone. To me, this was more of a statement made by a texter, Diane. She says, nothing bothers me more than it's sitting at a dinner table with four people and one person scrolling on their phone, clearly sending a message, you're not as important as whatever I've got on my phone here.
1: Diane is 100% correct. That person on their phone who's scrolling is saying, my phone is more important than all of you. And my rule tends to be, unless you are a surgeon waiting to be called into emergency surgery, there is no reason for you to have your phone at the dinner table. And if, and I say this respectfully to parents, if you are worried, you know, about the babysitter with your kids, and that's why you have your phone, well, then maybe you don't have the right babysitter, because you shouldn't have to be worried. Now, I know there's probably some parents yelling and screaming at me for saying that, but I think you have to think about, if you're going to go out, then you need to be able to leave, you know, your kids with someone who you trust that you don't have to worry.
0: Charles McPherson, etiquette expert, president of Charles McPherson Associates. We'll be right back here on 980 CJME, 650 CKOM.
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14: Cameco just didn't buy 49% of Westinghouse to be a little integrated. They bought it to be a lot integrated. Westinghouse is currently known for things like the AP1000 reactor. It's a reactor that creates about 1,000 megawatts of power, a bit more than triple the power output of a typical coal-fired power plant. Anyway, Westinghouse's AP1000 reactor uses fuel created by Cameco from uranium mined in Saskatchewan. So Cameco owns about half of Westinghouse, and Westinghouse's flagship reactor uses fuel from Cameco. And given Cameco owns 49% of Westinghouse, and is from Canada and more specifically Saskatchewan, and the Canadian company Brookfield owns the other 51%, Westinghouse is a Canadian-owned company. So it's fair to say that Cameco just didn't buy 49% of Westinghouse to be a little integrated, they bought it to be a lot integrated. I'm Eric Anderson from CIMSA.
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0: Well, I said this earlier. I mean, I think typically you could see a Quebec provincial election happen, and really it's not necessarily the biggest news for Saskatchewan. The outcome of the election last night in Quebec, I think, has the entire country sitting up and taking note. The Parti Québécois, forming government, didn't quite get a majority. But there are some storylines that come from this that are going to be important for us to follow along, and that's where my first guest comes in, Vashi Kapelos, who is the chief parliamentary correspondent, host of Power Play, Question Period for CTV, and of course, the Vashi Kapelos Show right here on this radio station, joins us after an early morning flight. So Vashi, I'm happy that we've been able to connect with you. I know it's been a busy morning.
17: No worries. It's my pleasure. Thanks for having me, Evan.
0: Okay, let's just start with your thoughts on what we are seeing with election results coming out of the provincial election in Quebec.
17: Well, I mean, the big question, I think, or the big point of significance for the rest of Canada is separatism front and center once again in Quebec, right? I think it's a fascinating scenario where no party eclipsed 28% of the popular vote, but because the Federalist vote was so atomized, was so bifurcated between parties that outperformed actually their own expectations. We've got the separatist PQ party that was able to form government. Now, I think the one sort of tempering thing is certainly that it's a minority government. They form a minority government, not a majority government. I think today, if it were a majority government, majority PQ government, we'd be having a very different conversation. The prospect of a referendum is certainly there. The promise has been made. But there's also the idea that, you know, with a minority, that's not the easiest thing to advance, and certainly won't be easy to advance quicker than the timeline the leader of the PQ laid out, which was not until Trump leaves office.
0: I wonder about the swing that goes from the last 8 years we've had CAQ as the governing party. We know François Legault, of course, the bridge between federalists and separatists in many ways. He said no referendum vote is going to take place. This is a bit of a 180. What do you suspect is behind that?
17: Well, what's really interesting is actually the support for a referendum or separatism in Quebec has never been lower. It's only sitting at around 28%, right? The 70 plus percent of Quebecers don't want to talk about separatism. They're certainly not interested in that right now, given everything that's going on with Donald Trump. But the way that the vote works in this election and the way in which the PQ is able to translate their share of the vote into seats, you know, drastically changes the composition of the government and makes for a separatist government, even though that sentiment is not representative of the bulk of Quebecers, which is a really fascinating scenario, you know, for political scientists, let's say. Let's go for Canadians who are sort of confronting this trade war and dealing with two threats of sovereignty or separatism, one in Alberta, as you mentioned earlier, and then now this one materializing in Quebec.
0: CTV's Vashi Kapelos is my guest. So we have heard from the leader of the Parti Québécois, Paul Saint-Pierre Plamondon, about the fact that he plans on holding a referendum vote in this first term, doesn't plan on doing it while President Trump is in power in the United States. Your thoughts on the strategy there?
17: Yeah, it was a really sort of crass political announcement ahead of the start of the campaign. I remember doing panels on that day going, well, you know, everyone understands what he's trying to do. He's trying to, you know, allay the concerns of people who think his election would make things worse with Donald Trump. But it ended up working, right? It appeased enough people in Quebec or enough potential supporters of his party who were worried about this aggravating the situation with the United States, with the trade war, that they felt like it would be okay to cast a ballot for him. I asked a number of people, including one of his predecessors, Jean-François Lisée, last night, if they thought he was going to stick to that timeline, and they did. They thought that would be the case. The downside of that is 2.5 years where we're all wondering, when's this thing going to be? What's going to happen if it does happen? How is it going to take place? Who will support him in order to bring forward that endeavor? Like, that then becomes a focus for the next 2.5 years, again, against the backdrop of all of this trade war with the United States, all the sort of economic threat that we face. Vis-a-vis that trade war, we've got now this other massive challenge to look down on the horizon for the next 2.5 years.
0: So what about the CAQ? I mean, they got, they got 13% of the vote but failed to win any seats. Are they done?
17: I mean, yeah, zero seats. It's Kim Campbell-esque, right? I was having massive deja vu last night. It's just a remarkable change in fortunes. And it really emphasizes to me a few things. Number one, campaigns matter, because she and the party were still pretty competitive heading into this campaign. But after, you know, a couple weeks of doing okay, the last few weeks of her performance in particular in one debate ended up being disastrous for this DAQ. The second thing that it really reminds me of is Donald Trump is not always the card that will work electorally for you, right? In some circumstances, it does, but it doesn't erase, in this case, let's say, 8 years of a record for this government that Quebecers clearly were not happy with. So the gamble had been, okay, the Trump card will outplay the appetite for change, and instead the opposite happened. I take from that, like, with great interest, looking at, for example, the election taking place in D.C., where David Eby is making a similar gamble, right? Let's call a snap election because I can win on the Trump factor. Maybe not, right? Every situation is different. The context is different. But I do think there's some takeaways there from that as well.
0: So third election in a row that the Quebec Liberals will be the official opposition. I think the conservative surge forward is maybe noteworthy here too, Vashi. Your thoughts?
17: Yeah, I totally agree. I think in both cases, the Liberals had a sort of different, the opposite campaign from the CAQ in that they struggled in the first few weeks, but were able to recover as the CAQ floundered. And I think overall outperformed expectations. They've had a really rough go over the past few years, multiple leaders, scandals. So the fact they were able to retain official opposition, I think, is not, it's a net positive for them. The Conservatives are another remarkable story out of this election, as you pointed, Evan. I mean, it's been 90 years, 91 years, since they elected an MNA. Not only did they elect this MNA and someone who's very well known in federal, Eric Duhem is their leader, federal conservative circles as well, going all the way back, for example, to working up on the Hill for Stockwell Day, but they were able to, you know, retain official opposition, official party status, which for them is a massive victory as well. Like the Federalist parties actually did pretty well in this election. The problem is too many of them did well, but the vote so much so that the Separatist Party was able to come up the middle and win.
0: It's fascinating. The Parti Québécois, it sounds like, may have a partner when it comes to, for example, passing a motion on a referendum, a party that might help get them over the top. So that will be a partnership to watch unfold here as well, Vashi.
17: Yeah, and an unlikely one, right? You have two separatist parties, but on polar opposite ends of the political spectrum. So outside of that one issue, do they agree on anything? Hard no, which means the Quebec Solidaire, the left-wing separatist party, actually has a lot more leverage in this scenario than they might have ever had before. But what do they push them on? Like immigration, the economy? It's hard to see any other overlap. So what do they ask for in exchange for their support on separatist issues is going to be a really key thing to watch.
0: Vashi Capellos, chief parliamentary correspondent, host of Power Play Question Period for CTV, and you can catch her on the weekend here with the Vashi Capellos Show. 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